0: about what his money should look like than he has about what our healthcare system should look like. Where's the better healthcare plan? Where's the big meeting with the healthcare bigs, sitting them down and telling them we're changing this with you or without you? Where's his move on the corporate raiders to lower their interest fees? Remember capping it at 10%? What happened? I don't care that the left is creating pressure and making artists drop out of Trump's big party at the White House. Fine. I would rather see them flex by forcing ideas onto the floor of Congress that change which corporations qualify for their tax breaks based on how they pay their workers. Constitutional, capitalistic, they get preferences now because they're supposed to be giving a preference for helping workers. They're not helping them. Why do they have the preference? You know, if you go back and look at the history of why it is illegal to allow living leaders, presidents, this kind of pecuniary preference, it was coming out of Civil War. We wanted to make sure then, the founders, that this experiment would never again be reduced to factions. Google the Thayer Amendment, T-H-A-Y-E-R. The founders were so disgusted at the idea that someone wanted to put a present leader on the coin of the realm as a suggestion of monarchy, in their opinion, that they passed this rule that no living president gets on the money. Trump is proof of exactly why you shouldn't change the rule. Okay? Now, here's what you should be asking about it, instead of just being pissed off about it. How much is this going to cost? When they did the blue ribbon C-note, the $100 bill, you know, it took them about a decade to get it right, and an estimated $100 million. And we needed that, if you'll remember. And that was started like 20 years ago, so I'm sure it wouldn't cost $100 million today. The ballroom, the Kennedy Center, the slush fund, the deals with his sons and the government, his stock buys and companies that the government helps right after, all the trading. He says he's all about waste, fraud, and abuse, but he seems to be guilty of doing each and all more than he identifies it anywhere else. That's what should irk not just the left, but left, right, and center. What should irk is that he's been working on this $250 bill for over a year, and that's longer than he's been working on anything for you. The real reason that you shouldn't be focusing on making a $250 bill with your face on it is because only a small fraction of American families could even afford to have three or four such bills in their bank account. You want to know the reality check about where too many of us are to mark this 250th birthday? Too many are no longer able to save because wages are rising slower than inflation. The personal savings rate is down over 50% in a year. For every $100 that an American family earns, they're saving about $2.60 of it. Here's what scares me. The last time the savings rate was this low was right before the 2007 housing crisis. The time after that it was this low was in the depths of the pandemic. In other words, usually when the saving rate goes this low, it is accompanied by a significant market downturn. Now, we can hope that this is an aberration when it comes to that trend, but hope is not a plan. This year, we celebrate 250 years, specifically of self-government. I think the best way to mark it is to show why America was born in the first place, to form a more perfect union, to use government to help with the needs of the many, not to merely indulge the wants of the few. Now, that would be a birthday present. That would be a real cause for celebration in this country. But we'll see what happens next. Let's talk about the state of play with a better mind, Stephen A. Smith of the Stephen A. Smith Show. Here he is, the man, the myth.
1: What's up,
0: brother?
1: Good
0: to see you, my brother.
1: How you doing, man?
0: It's good to see you, bro. So we shouldn't be that good to see you, my man. You look great. We shouldn't be that surprised that people being pissed off about these this pageant going on at the White House is going to get entertainers to back out because they're getting the pressure. They're thinking about their constituency and their next gigs and who buys their music. But is that the right way to flex on this? What do you think of it?
1: Well, it's somewhat the right way. I think another strategy that could be employed is that you've got to start making the people who support him suffer. In other words, these are the elected officials. These are the administrative officials that are working under his umbrella. Some of the things you've got to make life uncomfortable for the narcissism is what I'm saying. You know, some of the things that he does, whether you like it or not, from a policy perspective, if you care about the economy, if you care about inflation, if you care about the borders, if you care about health care, if you care about these kind of things, you can judge folks accordingly. And there's the right and there's the left. And obviously they're tussling back and forth. But that's the American way. What he has done is completely disrupt the system because of the way in which he wants to do things. When you talk about him putting his face on a $250 bill, when you talk about the grifting that he's engaged in where, you know, it's alleged, he's alleged to have pocketed, whether it's for him, his cronies, his family, etc., in excess of over $4 billion. You know good and damn well nobody else would have got away with that. You know damn well Barack Obama wouldn't have gotten away with that. A lot of the things that he's doing. And so what I've been doing is when I've talked to an abundance of conservatives, rather than sit up there and engage in name calling, engaging in histrionics and being petty and calling them names like that's going to accomplish something, which it's not. What I do is try to impart upon them this reality. You know, once upon a time as conservatives in this country, you paid a lot of attention to precedent. You pointed out about our American system and what it was supposed to be. And what you said was there are things that we shouldn't allow, because if you allow them now, you're going to have to relent to allowing them later. And all of that has gone out of the window when it comes to Trump. It could be the ballroom. It could be the $250 bill. It could be trips across the Middle East. It could be wars that wasn't wars that ended up being wars. It could be we're reaching a conclusion and we're about to reach an agreement and then bombs dropping just hours later. It could be a whole bunch of things rife with inconsistency that could easily be interpreted as being disingenuous or if not flat out lying. Who gets away with that? The answer usually was no one. In politics. Now, this man, there's an exception that's been made for him. And it's been co-signed by people in office who are afraid to lose their jobs, that they're not doing their jobs. Maybe it's because of what happened in Indiana, maybe Louisiana, or you know, with Massey, the guys that he targeted, that he got rid of, that he made sure Ken Paxton in Texas over John Cornyn, who voted with him a lot of times. You're not taking into account, meaning them, that by allowing this, you're in no position to talk to anybody on the left if and when they regain power because of the blind eye and the proverbial deaf ear that you turned and you went against the American way, the American system. In some instances, I wouldn't say constitutional violations because I don't think he's gone that far in most people's eyes anyway. But the stuff that they've allowed him to get away with, it's going to come back to bite them because you never allowed it before. You abhorred it. And now you're guilty of doing it. And you're not going to be able to erase that stain that's on your body.
0: Here's the counter. The American voters, specifically the American media, are goldfish, and they will forget this. We will agree that Trump was the problem, but he was elected by the people, so we had to work with him, and a lot of his policies were conservative policies, and I didn't say what he said, and I never said what he said. I said, here, I'll show you the quote where I said that I don't like some of the things he says, and I wouldn't have said it that way, and I'm a real Christian conservative, and character counts. And we're going to get back to that now. The Trump era is over. I don't want to talk about the past. That's what they think will get them past it. And I think they are in for. What do you think?
1: I'm going to say something, and I want to make sure I'm very responsible. I'm not wishing this on him or any other human being. But that works if he passes away. It doesn't work if he's alive. And the reason why is because if he's alive, he's giving you every indication he's not going away. He doesn't have to be in office to stay relevant and to stay potent and to make sure that he has his foot on the proverbial necks of the GOP, whoever they may be, because by him endorsing Paxton at the 11th hour, it really gave him an opportunity to flex his muscle and to sort of reel people in line. Go against me and there's a price that you're going to pay because I can get you up out of there. If he could do it as president, he can certainly do it when he's departing office because he still maintains a significant level of clout that they can't escape from. That fear is going to prevent them from saying those things. And as a result of them not saying those things, they're going to look every bit as complicit as most of us believe them to be. And because they're not him, meaning they're not the ones running for office, because I'm sorry, he's not the one running for office, they are. They don't have his cachet. It'll be completely at his mercy. And if you sever ties with him, you're on your own and you're not going to have the kind of cachet that he has, that he's had with the MAGA following. That's the issue. And that's why I said I'm not wishing or anything vile or evil or anything. I'm not that dude. I'm just simply pointing out that as long as he's alive and talking, he is going to open his mouth. Remember, Chris, to your audience, I've known this man for decades. I hadn't spoken to him really other than your show since he ran for president. But prior to that, we spoke often. His casinos, the fights that he would have, the events that he would throw, his appearances at sporting events. I knew this man. I'm telling you what I know. He's not going to shut up. One of his primary assistants told me in 2014, you have people who are addicted to crack. You have people who are addicted to cocaine and alcohol. His addiction? The camera and the microphone. That's who he is. He is not going away until he's gone away.
2: Who do you want, the Thunder or San Antonio for the Knicks?
1: Wow, that's a tough one because Oklahoma City has the experience. They've got size, they've got athleticism, they've got shooters. They've got about seven different guards they can throw at you, and that's a lot. But San Antonio's got this 7'5" alien from France known as Victor Wembanyama, who is the real deal. And they've got a bunch of rough riders themselves who are young thoroughbreds with nothing to lose. They're 22 years of age and under, just young and coming at you all the time and not scared of anything. Good enough to push this to a seven-game series. But if I had to pick, I would say San Antonio, despite Victor Wembanyama and his 7'5" frame, because the brilliance of Jalen Brunson and that of Karl Anthony Towns, I think that the youth of San Antonio could end up ultimately work against them going up against an experienced, savvy team like the New York Knicks. I would have to say San Antonio, but it's trepidation with both because those two teams have been the best two teams in basketball all season long, not the New York Knicks.
2: And look, and they will be the favorites. Thunder's the reigning champs. Absolutely. Thunder's reigning champs. They're only better this year, in my opinion. They seem so much more poised than any for every kind of situation. But they got pushed to seven here, so we'll see what happens. Let me ask you something. You're not old enough to remember this, but from your study of it, do you think Victor Wembanyama is the closest thing in our lifetime to watching Wilt Chamberlain when he first came in the league?
1: You could say that defensively because he was such a huge, huge figure and he stood so high above the crowd because of his height. You can use it in that level. Wilt Chamberlain was more of an offensive player and a rebounder, wasn't as committed defensively as Victor Wembanyama is, but the impact is undeniable. But I'll do you one better. I'll bring it home to you. Victor Wembanyama to me is a 7'5" version of Kevin Durant. And we all know how great Kevin Durant is. Kevin Durant, 7 feet, with a handle, with a J, with a three-point shot, who can put the ball on the floor, get to the free throw line, and score. Victor Wembanyama is a lesser version of those things at the moment. As his game continues to evolve offensively, he has that kind of potential. And his defensive potential, his ability to defend in the interior because of his length, not to mention his ability to get out on perimeter shooters, makes him on the verge of being the greatest defensive player the NBA has ever seen.
2: And to think, I thought we maxed out with Ralph Sampson at that length. And now this kid can jump up and kick
1: Ralph
2: the rim.
1: Ralph Sampson wasn't
2: He can literally kick the rim. amazing right. what we're seeing physically. But we'll be watching. I appreciate your analysis on all things at all times, my brother. I wish you a good weekend.
1: My man. All right, you do the same.
2: Stephen A. Smith, the one and only. 4 minutes and 35 seconds. Coming up. Today, former AG Pam Bondi was grilled by members of the House Oversight Committee. Why do I put it that way? Because I didn't get to see it. She wasn't even under oath. But here's what's interesting. What does Bondi say that Trump knew about what was in those Epstein files?

0: okay? I have a member of Congress who was there and one of Epstein's survivors who was there. What do they say? Next.
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0: As Attorney General, partly due to her handling of the Epstein files,

0: reportedly. Pam Bondi showed up today for a closed-door meeting with the House Oversight Committee. Automatically, you lost me. If we want to restore any level of trust, we have to have a completely different level of transparency. This is not enough. It was over before it started. Now, why was she there? To be tested, hopefully, about why there was such non-compliance with the Epstein Transparency Act. Specifically, how much of it was driven by the president and on what basis. So this wasn't called a hearing because she's not under oath and it's not recorded. I mean, well, this is what we could get. This is all they could agree to. But, you know, I don't think it's acceptable anymore. Anyway, if you were in the room where it happened, what was the takeaway? We have two people who can answer that question. Democratic member of Congress, Suhas Subramaniam, and Epstein survivor, Danny Bensky. Good to have you both. Congressman, with all due respect, I'm going to start with Danny because, you know, it's supposed to be about you, Danny. We're supposed to be doing this. It's not about politics. It's just about giving the survivors the transparency and justice they deserve. So, God forbid I start with you. What was your takeaway from being in this session?
1: Well, I think right off the bat, it was a less than ideal setup. You know, we were there. She had Hermeet Dhillon was with her, which the assistant AG. And then we know that it was not a filmed deposition. And so already we're starting at sort of this deficit. And then to add to that, you know, we had hoped that we just had a little bit more face-to-face interaction with her. We've been asking for meetings with her, and of course, we've never gotten them. So, I mean, it was kind of what we expected, to be honest with you, but to do this on a weekend when it was Memorial Day week this week, and, you know, people are not on the Hill. And so we only saw one Republican in the room, which was disheartening, to say the least.
0: Did you learn anything about what Donald Trump understood and what may explain the lack of transparency?
1: No, if anything, I think she passed the buck on Blanche quite a bit. And something that we need to remember as the American public is that they were in it together. They're pretty much, you know, hand in hand in this. And if Blanche knows anything, then Blanche needs to be brought in. And we need to do it in a way where it's filmed and we can actually get a sense of what is going on. And it needs to be under oath.
0: Suhas, I see you nodding along. Explain why, Representative.
2: She's exactly right. And I even asked her if she knew about any of the requests that the survivors like Danny have made. And she said she doesn't recall. She didn't recall a lot of things. Maybe something in the air quality in the room made her forget everything from the last year and a half, whatever it was. She seemed to also talk a lot about us getting answers from Kash Patel and Todd Blanche. It seems like she delegated everything to Todd Blanche and took no responsibility for any of the fallout from her handling of this. And then whenever we asked about Trump, there was Hermeet Dhillon there to fall over herself to stop us from asking those questions, because that's the job of the DOJ these days, is to protect the president and serve the president, not the American people.
0: Do you think that the only way that everything comes out is if somebody runs to replace Donald Trump on that specific deliverable, wins, and that deliverable is, I'm going to take everything that the DOJ has, I'm going to take all of it, and I'm going to give it to an independent body of not in office lefties and righties, whatever you want, and like the 9/11 commission, and they will put it all out after they go through it and write a report. Do you think that's the only way it happens? It will never happen in this administration otherwise. Representative.
2: Yeah, I think President Trump does not care anymore. He will not ever release those files unless he is forced to. And so that is the only option in my mind, is you change who's in charge. The other option is if he gets backed into a corner like the Epstein Transparency Act, where he's forced into doing something he doesn't like, and then he'll take credit for doing it. So those are the two options right now, and the American public deserves better. So hopefully that pressure will work.
0: Danny, what about this?

0: plays Trump and wins and promises this and doesn't deliver almost immediately, Suhas, you are not going to want to be on this show for a very long time if that happens, because everybody knows what's expected now. Everybody knows, and there'll never be another Trump. Nobody will ever get away with what the Teflon Don does. I promise you that. Suhas, Representative Subramaniam, I appreciate you being here. You've been a fair broker on this from jump. And Danny, as you know, to all survivors, you always have a platform here. Ms. Bensky, thank you very much for joining us. All right,
1: thank you.
0: Well, 4 minutes and 30 seconds coming up. Of course, this standoff between the protesters and ICE agents. Look, it's not because they're all paid and it's all fake. Not everything is fake. Not everything is a lie, okay? So we don't want this to get worse. But I'm not coming from there live for a reason. I'm worried about making it worse. I don't want to do that. I want it to get better, but I want to expose why it's bad. The governor of New Jersey thinks that this could really blow up if something doesn't change. And it has to change on the government side. Two former ICE directors say maybe, and no, you're crazy. Next.
2: Want to catch some catchphrases?
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10: New growth and inflation numbers and what they mean for American consumers. I'm Mike Vaccaro, News Nation Washington Bureau Chief. The American economy grew slower than originally thought in the first quarter of 2026. The Commerce Department reporting that gross domestic product rose by 1.6%. from January to March, but that's down from a previous calculation of 2%. This, as an important measure of inflation, shows that consumer prices rose 3.8% in April. That is the highest level in 3 years. Economists anticipate continued slowing momentum in the economy as the Iran war accelerates and inflation dampens consumer sentiment. Buried in the data, the new federal figures show that overall economic activity is largely driven by artificial intelligence and related spending. Now, economists have noted a silver lining in the new economic numbers, low unemployment claims, indicating a stable jobs market. I'm Mike Vaccaro, and this is the News Nation Political Minute.

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7: Is Delaney Hall, okay? And Newark, New Jersey should not become another national flashpoint like what we saw in Minnesota. But will it? Well, the protests are growing. People are seeing what they want to see. They're seeing a reflection of brutal tactics by what appears to be more of a regime than a righteous administration of justice. And others see opportunists, freaks, and paid protesters. Which is it? Does it matter if it blows up and then what? It's about complaints about what's happening inside the building. Detainees have gone on hunger strikes, claiming inhumane conditions. There's an increase in people dying in captivity, and not just because of more people being in captivity. There are more injuries, there are more allegations of things from everything from assault to diet and medical. The Department of Homeland Secretary Mark Wayne Mullen basically says, the problem is the rioters. And if you don't like what's happening in Delaney, don't get sent to it, which means don't come here illegally. End of discussion. All right, let's talk about this, okay? I have two excellent guests about this, okay? One is, both of them used to do the job at the highest level. Former ICE director under President Trump, Mr. Jonathan Fahey, and former ICE director under President Obama, Sarah Saldana. Great to have you both. Do me a favor, Dusty, get me the sound of the protest out of my head. Thank you very much. One can only take so much protest screaming when trying to have a conversation. Let's talk about the state of play, all right? I'll start with you, Mr. Fahey. When you see the level of complaints and the reaction, do you believe the concern is about what's happening inside the building or merely outside the building?
8: No, I think the concern, I mean, I think this is a pretext to try to have another incident, like trying to have a Minnesota 2.0, because they believe these subversion tactics, one, the Democrats believe it'll help them in keeping deportations from occurring, and they also think it helps them politically, all the chaos. And remember, this situation, it's really important for people to know, these are people coming to an ICE facility. This isn't ICE going out there and confronting people, and so you have to at least be fair about this. These ICE agents have every right to be there and to protect this facility. And when you look at some of the things the rioters have done, attacking the agents, threatening the agents, threatening their family members, it really begs the question, where is the leadership on the Democratic Party? Because they never can tell these rioters to stand down. Well, and you have the governor of New Jersey that just once they kind of lit the match on Monday, and then they're going to be like, oh my gosh, how did this happen? Right, and that's really right, something. Where are they?
7: But as you said, Mr. Fahey, to be fair, nobody has the right to demand that these people not exercise their right. So you shouldn't have Republicans telling Republicans, "Oh, well, right now they're protesting."
8: Don't play that game.
7: Right now,
8: yeah, no one's done that.
7: Right now, they're pro. Right now, first of all. This is a game-free zone. Do you understand? That's what the show is about.
8: Well, what I'm saying is, you're playing a game. You were sort of implying that I said they shouldn't be protesting. They should protest all if they want to protest. Protest.
7: You're telling them.
8: Don't
7: stand down.
8: I said they can't be there.
7: What did stand down mean? What did stand down mean?
8: What are you talking about? In what context?
7: You said the Democratic leader should tell these people.

0: people to
1: tell them to stop threatening agents, to stop intimidating, to stop attacking them. Yeah, they can stand down. You can actually exercise free speech on their end too and say, hey, these ICE agents have a legitimate job to do. Our system is a system of federalism where immigration laws should be enforced.
0: Let's flip them.
1: They don't get to nullify them.
0: I get it. Let's flip it. Ms. Saldana, you did the job. You see the data. The flip is that the administration actually has the responsibility to act the right way. And it isn't. It's not that these people are here legally. It's not that you can't remove people who are here illegally. It's how you do it. And the increases in all the major metrics that you guys look at are up disproportionate to the increase of capacity. So it's not just more people, more data. It's the percentages are going the wrong way of abuse. Do you see that? And to what do you attribute it?
2: Well, I do. And let me just respond as an American citizen now, just Mr. Joe Blow on the street. I want to join with Mr. Fahey to say and agree that ICE has a very important security mission. Of course, the answer, the facile response to abolish ICE makes no sense whatsoever to me. That's ICE, the agency, ICE, its agents and officers are not the problem here. It's the policies that are being promoted. But I'll also urge Mr. Fahey, I will join hands with you also on trying to keep this partisanship down. You opened with an attack on these folks. There is a legitimate reason to protest. There are allegations that are being asserted. And I will say, I'm the first one to tell you, because I was there in that hot seat for a while, that just because there's an allegation doesn't mean it can be verified and that it's actually true. But let's not minimize the fact that there are complaints and there are standards that need to be met with respect to all of these things, facilities, medical care, food, certainly, sanitation. But let's not, you know, where can I find someone to give me an ear that this is a problem and we need to work together on it? I hear, and I'm not going to put this only on Mr. Fahey, I hear it from Democrats as well, of which I am a member. And that is, you know, turning these issues into political footballs and trying to score points. There's no point scoring here. We've lost two lives. And quite frankly, there's other lives that have been lost during the course of this increased aggressive enforcement that's out there. I have often said we didn't kill a single American citizen during my time as ICE director. We don't need even one more person facing that potential peril. So
0: I get the concern. Go ahead,
2: Let me just summarize one thing, though, with respect to all of this. The problem is, when you have this accelerated stepping on the gas with respect to enforcement, at the maximum, when I was director, we had 34,000 beds authorized. I think it's now up to 70,000, 94,000 actually authorized, not necessarily filled right now. When you have that kind of acceleration, someone's got to be thinking, how do we manage this? How do we manage this in a way that ensures that these human beings, is that a newsflash? These are human beings, are treated in a manner that is consistent with our values as Americans.
0: Mm-hmm. That's that last part. I'm still pissed at you, Fahey, for saying that I'm playing a game, because the whole point for me is to expose that when this has turned into a game.
1: Shouldn't be allowed to protest, and that's not what I said. So trying to make that implication to shoot down the straw man is just kind of, it seems like gamesmanship. But I want to make a point.
0: But hold on. But here's why it's not gamesmanship, okay? Here's why.
1: They should be allowed to protest?
0: If you want to indulge it, that's fine. That's not the point. Here's what you're doing that I think is, you want to call it a game. Okay. The responsibility is not on the protesters to take high ground and to be appealed to on that basis. They're going to be angry. That's what protest is. That's why we allow it as a relief valve in our democracy. The onus is on the government. The onus is on the people who set the policy. And the onus is on the people who then execute and create standards for that policy. And when every metric you have of brutality is up, when you have two dead Americans, and we don't know what has happened in the investigation, months later, when all you people love to do is tell us what you're doing, that's where the responsibility lies. And that is no game, Mr. Fahey. It is the democracy, and it's imperative.
1: Well, if I could address a couple of things you said, that one, protesters have a responsibility, too, to not assault law enforcement, to not threaten law enforcement. So everyone has a responsibility in this country. What I want to take issue with, when you said earlier, sort of everyone agrees, essentially, these people should be deported, is just how you go about it. That's not true. The Democratic Party fights deportations every step of the way. They fight deportations of illegal aliens that commit serious crimes. They'd rather turn them back over to the streets than have them deported. That's the standard position of today's Democratic Party.
0: I think you're cherry-picking examples, which is playing a game. And I think that the Democrats paid the price for being stupid on the issue in their messaging and in their policy.
1: You only have one of them that's against sanctuary cities. His name's John Fetterman. Everyone else in the Democratic Party fully supports releasing criminal, illegal aliens back into the street instead of turning them over to ICE. That's the standard position. But
0: Mr. Fahey, look, I gotta go into break. But even if your argument were right, you're using it as a distraction.
1: You know that.
0: You
1: can't dispute it.
0: Listen,
1: it's not,
0: Mr. Fahey.
1: It's inarguable,
0: even
1: Chris.
0: If it were, Mr. Fahey, everything is arguable. But even if you were right, you're using it. Hey, are you going to let me finish a sentence? If I cut you off like this, you'd be crying in a letter right now to the open media. Let me just finish my point.
1: I'd never write you a letter and I wouldn't cry, but go ahead.
0: But you won't stop interrupting me either. I mean, it's like you're like one of my family members. You know, we must be related. So here's what I'm trying to say. The responsibility is on the people who set the policy. Okay? That's where it is. It starts at the top. And that was Mrs. Saldana's point about, we need
1: the
0: ICE.
1: State officials too. Yeah, I agree with that.
0: We're fine. We need ICE. We need them to do the job. We need the law enforced. People who aren't here legally shouldn't be here. I'm not in the party. I don't have a party. All of you people hate me. But I got to go.
1: Mr.
0: Fahey.
1: I just disagree with you.
0: Yeah, you like me. Listen, I don't even know that we disagree, except that about my analysis. But Mr. Fahey, it's fine disagreeing. You're welcome here to do it again. Ms. Saldana, I appreciate your points and your perspective. You cannot like the policies, but know that you need the institution. And that is certainly the case with ICE. Take care. 4 minutes and 15 seconds.
1: Thank you.
0: Up next, the UAP community. You know, you guys made fun of them, okay? Now, everybody wants to say they're a UAP transparency person. Now, has the White House delivered? No. But again, the standard is so low that they're still giving us more than we've ever gotten before. But I'll tell you what I didn't like. The administration shouldn't be mocking what this is about, and to do it at the expense of human beings who've already been demonized. So to mess with us saying they're walking among us, to make it sound like people who are into UAP transparency are tinfoil hat idiots, and then do it to mock people who are coming here who you already treat as subhuman? No good. Let's fight back. Next.
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16: As veterans, we've dealt with noise, from chains clanking as they're clamped onto cargo to orders coming down the chain of command. Back home, the noise is different. 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But we know that it's not about hearing. It's about listening. About understanding each other because we've shared the same experiences. 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
0: It isn't about little green men and believing that you're going to get beamed up in a saucer. That's a stupid thing. It's about transparency. It's about hundreds of millions of dollars and obvious things that are of national security interest and playing out in the wars that we're seeing right now and the wars to come. That's what it is. So why would you mock it? Why would this administration mock it when they're trying to own the transparency of it? But they did. They teased, oh, they're coming, they're living among us, like, you know, this is the walking among us, you know, like as if you believe in this stuff, you believe in it, it's all about aliens, and yeah. And they're doing that, they're mocking those of us who want transparency on this as a way to make a joke about people who are here as illegal aliens. And it's just another level on the whole demonizing, mocking, and making them something less than the rest of us. So today, Pentagon UFO whistleblower David Grush, along with members of Congress, announced they're going to soon hold a press conference demanding the Trump administration reveal everything the government knows about UFOs. My question is there an or else? Let's bring in News Nation special correspondent and investigative journalist, Mr. Ross Coulthard. Ross, it's good to see you. My understanding is there is an or else.
17: There very much is, Chris. Good evening. I don't think the president's being well advised at the moment. It was a puerile effort by somebody in the White House administration to use the aliens.gov website as a way of, one, trying to promote the president's position on stopping illegal immigration, which I think many Americans would applaud. But I think there's been a miscalculation. The president has been badly led by people inside his administration who thought that they would score points by mocking the efforts to become transparent on the subject of non-human intelligence. It's seriously at risk of blowing up in his face, and there is more. My worry genuinely all along has been that there are people who are very desperate inside what we call the legacy reverse engineering craft retrieval program, that is a covert effort involving non-human technology, incredible as it may sound. My worry is that some of those people might just throw the whole file into the public arena and compromise laudable efforts by people in national security to develop weapons systems and energy and propulsion systems that are actually of value to the American public. The real risk is that we might lose these efforts to our adversaries, to potential foreign adversaries, if the president doesn't recognize the severity, the significance of what he's playing with here with UAP transparency. This is all about national security. It's terribly important.
0: I'll tell you what, Ross, there's a very provocative question here, maybe even an existential one. What is more important to national security? That this type of classified information that may give us an advantage, may not let our adversaries understand certain capacities or incapacities, or that the American people at some point have to win? They have to get what they demand at some point, or they won't believe in the system anymore. That is not for us to answer, but it will be for us to observe. Ross Coulthard, thank you very much. Appreciate you as always. We'll be right back.
17: No problem.
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5: Came out today. Cuomo Crime Time, or Crime Time with Chris Cuomo. I don't know. I just like the Crime Time part because it sounds like prime time. And happy with it. And what we're looking at in it is, do we know why Mackenzie Schirilla, of now the big Netflix crime documentary, The Crash, do we know why she killed her boyfriend and one of her best friends and almost herself? Watch the podcast, find out. Leland Vittert, right now.
6: I was hoping for an answer of that and UFOs in the past 40 seconds, Chris, but you left me hanging.
5: Well, let me tell you something. Both can be answered, my brother. It's
6: okay.
5: All about transparency.
6: Oh, I like it. All right, Chris, have a great weekend. Friends, welcome to the program. Breaking news. Live look right now, as you can see, crowds being organized, I guess is the best way to say this, outside the ICE facility in Newark ahead of what could be another violent night. The crowds certainly seem ready for that. There have been days of violence and anti-ICE protests. There's now finally some leadership from state officials, as much as you can call it leadership. The chaos serves the extremes of both parties quite well. The majority of America sit and watch from the middle. How might we flip the script to actually get some action on immigration? We're live on the scene with the independent journalist who goes by Aaliyah Scootercast to show us just how easy it could have been to prevent all of this violence. Larry O'Connor, Madeline Somerville on the politics of not solving the immigration debate and allowing the violence to take place. Brigadier General John Tykert, Caroline Sunshine on the push between military reality and President Trump's political realities, as there is now new movement on the Memorandum of Understanding with Iran. Communications teams in both the White House and DNC headquarters feel like they scored a PR win tonight. The Newark ICE riots sadly work for the extremes of both Republicans and Democrats. For Team Trump, we are talking about something other than Iran and gas prices while watching leftists attack cops. For the anti-Trump crowd, the last time they really won was in Minneapolis, so why not try it again? Let's also not forget, the last time they, meaning Democrats, swept an election was after another long, hot, miserable summer of protests and violence and rioting back in 2020. Today, the governor of New Jersey backtracked and finally agreed to send state troopers to stop protesters, rioters, from trying to break into the ICE detention facility.
7: I will not give ICE the pretext to expand operations in our state. For that reason, New Jersey law enforcement is today establishing a peaceful, protected protest zone in the area right outside Delaney Hall. We need to take this opportunity to lower the temperature now.
6: Amazing that the governor of New Jersey has to justify why she is bringing in riot police to stop a riot. Lower the temperature is what she said. It's kind of rich considering that that same governor, Governor Sherrill, and Senator Andy Kim poured gasoline on the fire when they showed up to that ICE facility earlier this week and demanded access. They're the ones who started all this. In any other situation, local law enforcement protects federal buildings. They're trained in crime control and riot control. But no, Democrats love the pictures of ICE fighting with rioters. After all, it worked in Minneapolis. In January, it was the Trump administration that picked a fight by sending ICE into the streets of Minneapolis. This time, Democrats brought the fight to the ICE facility. It was the left that picked the fight this time. Thankfully, in both cases, those that picked the fight lost. There is a lesson there. The American people broadly sit in the middle here. Roughly a third of Americans think all illegal immigrants should be deported. That number's down, but it's real. 8 in 10 say deportations are necessary, at least some of the time. Nearly all of those, 80% of Americans, say violent criminals, illegal aliens who commit other crimes, should be sent back. And then there's about 16% who say there should never be deportations. Those are the people protesting in Newark tonight, that very small group. FNTV founder and journalist who goes by Olea Scootercast is with us. Larry O'Connor, co-host of Two Ways, The Morning Meeting. Democratic strategist Madeline Somerville, all with us. Olea, I want to start with you. I've already seen guys with shields and with gas masks, not police, but the protesters or rioters would be rioters. Has the state police made a difference in terms of these clashes?
8: Nothing really happened today yet. So it's been a protest. And then state police arrived with barricades and started setting up the free speech zone. And now we're basically all waiting to see what happens. ICE has retreated back into the facility, and police is here on standby. And I had a few talks. They seem to be in agreement about something, and nobody really knows what happens. You know, I have my gas mask ready.
6: Yeah.
8: If it's anything like the other days, definitely need it.
6: For sure. Has the protesters, broadly speaking, been honoring the barricades and this free speech zone that's been set up?
8: No, the argument has been that First Amendment belongs to all areas, not specific area picked by the police. And the protesters are currently in front of the facility.
6: All right. So the standoff begins. Madeline, why do you think the government, the governor in New Jersey, backed down?
9: Yeah, I think the more that we talk about the protests that are happening outside, the less we're talking about the human rights violations that are occurring inside the building. The people who are inside the building are being denied access to their medications. They're only getting
6: Tylenol. We don't know that.
9: We absolutely do, because the sitting congressperson had to ask for a court order to get into the facility that he oversees. And then when he went in there, he saw that they were not being given access to their medications that they need and that all the reports of worms in the food were true. And we also know that Trump just appointed the head of the GEO group to be the head of ICE. So that's crony capitalism at its finest. I feel like if we're going to talk about these people, a 1 in 10 of whom are in custody now. 1 in 10 of whom are in custody right now are here legally. They're just waiting on their court hearing.
6: Are being treated
9: without human dignity.
6: Okay, so Madeline, a lot to break down there. We don't have reporting on significant parts of it. But even if everything you say is correct, the violence that we've seen against police officers, there's pictures now of police officers who've been bitten, punched, kicked. The people who are here are not peaceful protesters that are showing up with gas masks and riot shields. We see the guys there in hard hats. They're there to fight with ICE. You're not going to fight with ICE and get into one of these facilities. So it kind of lays bare, at least from what I think you're laying out, that this is much more about committing violence than it is about the people inside.
9: Not even close. That's not even close. This is what happens when people are begging to be heard and they're not heard, which is reinforced by the fact that DHS Secretary Mark Wayne Mullen is denying that there's a hunger strike that's going on inside, where 300 people have decided that they're not going to eat until the medically fragile people are released. These people are at their wits' end. I'm not saying or justifying that violence against any police officers is justified. And I think the Democrats should have denounced Antifa a long time ago. What I'm saying is that there are real reasons.
6: They clearly haven't. Olea, I'm going to get to Larry Connor in 1 second, but I want to just ask you, When you are among these groups, what is their goal? Is it to provoke police? Do they actually think they can get into these facilities? Do they tell you why they think this is effective?
8: The goal is currently to prevent bans with detainees from leaving or entering the facility. What they're saying is they're saying that they're punishing people that are on hunger strike inside, and they're punishing them by transferring them. That is one of the ways that they're saying that this happens. So the goal has been overall to prevent those vehicles from coming and leaving. And then later in the night, they also start stopping ICE vehicles. And then one night they stop trucks, like a small group of protesters tried to stop the trucks. And then the rest of the people were trying to tell them, you know, don't do that. This is not our goal.
6: Yeah. At one point, they actually stopped a garbage truck. And I think that may have been what sort of changed and crystallized how people thought about this. Take a listen.
10: Don't want to get locked up. What am I doing? Am I bothering y'all? Hey, I am one of y'all. I ain't going to jail. Come on. What's wrong with y'all, man?
6: Larry, why do you think, since Madeline didn't answer the question, why do you think Mikey Sherrill backed down?
11: Well, first of all, it's amazing to say that she backed down. She's enforcing the law. She's doing her job. She's supposed to care about the safety of the people of her state, and she's supposed to have state law enforcement cooperate with federal law enforcement when they're enforcing the law. So if you want to characterize that as backing down, it's a pretty remarkable state of affairs.
6: Fair.
11: ICE did not pick a fight in Minneapolis. ICE are federal agents. They were enforcing the law, and they were arresting criminal illegal immigrants for deportation. That's not picking a fight with the people of Minneapolis. Chaos ensued because these people are not protesters. You can see them. They're coordinated. They are choreographed. They are trained. They are equipped. They are armed. They are costumed. They are trying to sow chaos because that's the political agenda of the political left right now. If there's chaos in the streets, it makes Americans feel like there's problems, there's hysteria. We've got to get rid of whatever the ruling party is right now. That's what they did with George Floyd in 2020, and it's what they're doing right now. And it's despicable, frankly.
6: Aside from the adjective despicable, Madeline, how do you argue with that hypothesis?
9: Yeah. I don't mean to back down when I say this, but I think that the Democrats just truly suck at politics because these images are terrible for our cause. I want people to pay attention to the human rights violations that are going on inside the facility. I want people to pay attention to the crony capitalism that's happening from Trump. But instead, we're talking about people yelling at cops. And that doesn't go well for anyone. It doesn't look good to any of the moderate Democrats. And the super liberal Democrats were going to vote for whoever they were going to vote for on the Democrat side anyway without all this protest going on.
6: Yeah, I think actually, Larry, there's a bit of a change in terms of how you're defining this, because I'm not sure that, as Madeline just agreed with, that this actually helps Democrats, especially given the current sort of view of America in terms of fear about where we could go. This, for example, is some of the protesters. Let me just play this. This is one of the protesters yelling at some of the police officers. Go ahead.
12: What's with the race?
13: What's
12: wrong with you?
13: Mr. F***ing Asian prick. You're a piece of s***.
6: For those wondering, that is a chaplain. There was other groups, Larry, yelling at black ICE officers, you're going to hang. That, to me, I think says that at least Republicans are banking on 1972 all over again of a silent majority.
11: I don't know. Maybe. I think that right now the impression is that if you can sow enough chaos and fear in the streets in America, it's going to wear some voters down. Some people who might not be paying attention to say, you know what, fine, just leave me alone. I'll vote the other guys in if that'll keep you guys quiet and get you out of the streets. But I mean, I agree with you. I think it's a bad look. It's a bad look for any American, regardless of their political party. The bottom line is every single person who is claimed now to be mistreated in this detention center, which, by the way, was opened under Barack Obama, But if they're being mistreated in there, it's funny because each and every one of people was offered $2,600 and a free ticket home if they just turned themselves in and said, you know what? I broke your laws. I'm a criminal, illegal alien, and I'm going to go back where
9: I belong.
11: I'm
9: so sorry. Does that mean that we abandoned our values as Americans?
11: No, it means we got to go. We got to it this far.
6: But I want to say to Aaliyah, thank you very much. I've been a big fan of your work for a long time.
11: Stay safe out there, Aaliyah.
6: What independent journalists go through in these crowds, having been in these crowds a lot myself, is harrowing at times. Thank you all. We'll keep watching the live pictures from New Jersey. The Epstein files are kind of like the UFO files that Cuomo was talking about. When you keep promising that the evidence is right around the corner, at some point you better deliver.
12: Parents, tired of conversations that go nowhere?
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0: foodwaste. And spread the word that food should never be trash.
1: Today to testify on the Epstein files. Haven't heard about those for a while. There's a reason. The hearing was apparently such a drag that Republicans didn't even show up.
2: There is not a single Republican in the room besides the chairman. For a supposed group of individuals who care deeply about justice for the survivors, not a single Republican could be bothered to travel across the country today to come hear testimony from the former attorney general.
1: And she is not wrong. Let's just run the tape back a little bit.
3: How big of a blowback is there right now in MAGA world specifically?
4: It's pretty big. Jeffrey Epstein is literally the most well-known convicted pedophile. It has been a very serious situation for the administration.
5: This is bigger than Watergate. If Watergate changed your perception of government, this should definitely do the same.
6: I've been demanding answers, and I would like to see what's actually there.
7: This is going to go down as the greatest cover-up, one of the greatest cover-ups in American history.
1: Or one of the greatest cover-ups that wasn't a cover-up. At least two of those lawmakers right now are fishing in Costa Rica while their life mission dragged on in the House today in Washington for hours.
8: That's why they call it fishing. They don't call it catching.
9: That was great.
10: That one didn't get away, unlike my election.
9: Well, you know.
10: We reeled that one in.
9: Yeah. Hey, there could be another one.
10: Yeah.
1: That was not AI. They're actually posting videos of themselves fishing in Costa Rica. Massey and Marjorie Taylor Greene have caught more fish than they have pedophiles. Both Democrats and Republicans promised voters the Epstein files would deliver a laundry list of names, expose an army of pedophiles hiding in plain sight, reveal a vast government conspiracy that included both sides. And so far, they have come up totally empty-handed. The American people have bigger fish to fry, pun intended. National security, health care, gas prices, grocery prices, the list goes on. With us now, Turning Point USA contributor, Jack Posobiec. Jack, good to see you. It seems as though both Republicans and Democrats are quite disappointed in what they have gotten out of this.
11: Well, Leland, I think that's right. I mean, look, I'm someone who's pushed for transparency on the Epstein files. I think that's right. I think that we should have as much transparency as possible. I said that under Biden. I certainly have said that under President Trump's return to office here this time, and of course when he was in office the first time. But yes, you're right that it does seem as though, as try as they might, nobody is able to really get to the bottom of this thing. And look, I was critical of AG Bondi the first time around, mm-hmm. when originally that memo came out that said there were no more files, and then there were more files. And so now at this point, the question I think remains is, if there are more files that these congressmen and members of Congress say that there are, where are they? Do you have them? And if you have the ability to put names out or anything, please do so. You are members of Congress.
1: They won't.
11: You have the ability to go down and say so without risk of defamation laws.
1: Well,
11: do it.
1: To my mind, the defamation laws should still apply, because to simply be able to go on the House floor and accuse people of things, of sexual misconduct, just because you're not going to be sued is pretty grotesque, but I digress. The grand conspiracy is not materializing. I think for Democrats, though, the story has flipped. Now they view this as a way to try and take on President Trump. Take a listen.
12: I also personally asked the former AG five times and five different questions about her conversations with President Trump, whether he directed her at any given time on the Epstein files, what he knew, what he asked her to redact or not, and she refused to answer any questions about President Trump.
13: She had the opportunity to say, I know Donald Trump, and if he was aware of those crimes, he would have done something. Instead, she said, I don't know.
1: I have no idea what context that was in. But Jack, if the administration wants to talk about maximum transparency, don't they have to allow Bondi and probably Todd Blanche as well to testify openly and to answer questions rather than hiding behind executive privilege and the Fifth Amendment and everything else?

0: Bondi wouldn't even take the wouldn't even testify under oath.
1: Well, I think that's something that, should be done in the name of transparency. And I have no problem with that whatsoever. In fact, I think it's something that we should have as much as possible. The problem, though, of course, for the Democrats is that what they've done on this issue is that they've turned it into yet another get Trump witch hunt. And so they're constantly looking for something with Trump or the Trump family, and they can't seem to come up with it. Everything they come up with is innocuous, or it's something that's already been released years ago and dealt with. What they're looking for is simply not there. And by the way, if it were, where was this call, where was this push under the Biden administration when you had Merrick Garland, you had Jack Smith, you had prosecutors and investigators? Yeah. It was right there.
0: Right. Well, if there was evidence against Donald Trump, then Merrick Garland and Jack Smith and Joe Biden would have used it. I'll give you the last 30 seconds. Does it make sense for Republicans to come out in mass and say there is no there there? We can't book a Republican on this show anymore about the Epstein files because what was the hottest story in town, now none of them want anything to do with. Why is that?
1: Well, I do think it's because the narrative has shifted into this sort of got Trump or get Trump narrative, another one of these witch hunts. But again, you know, for a lot of these guys who have put their entire career on it and said this is the main thing, it's like, guys, you got to be there, you got to put up, you have to be able to be willing to go all the way. And we certainly have seen people do this, whether it's UAPs or other different areas of disclosure. Fine, go and do it. I'm all for it. But if you're going to say so, you have to actually make sure you show up when someone is coming to testify.
0: Yeah, or actually even show that there is a there there and admit when there is not. Jack, thank you very much. Great perspective. President Trump says he's holding out for a great deal with Iran. Does the art of the deal apply to people wearing a suicide vest?
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5: New growth and inflation numbers and what they mean for American consumers. I'm Mike Vaccaro, News Nation Washington Bureau Chief. The American economy grew slower than originally thought in the first quarter of 2026. The Commerce Department reporting that gross domestic product rose by 1.6% from January to March, but that's down from a previous calculation of 2%. This, as an important measure of inflation, shows that consumer prices rose 3.8% in April. That is the highest level in 3 years. Economists anticipate continued slowing momentum in the economy as the Iran war accelerates and inflation dampens consumer sentiment. Buried in the data, the new federal figures show that overall economic activity is largely driven by artificial intelligence and related spending. Now, economists have noted a silver lining in the new economic numbers, low unemployment claims, indicating a stable jobs market. I'm Mike Vaccaro, and this is the News Nation Political Minute.
6: ...room to make a final determination on a deal with Iran. But after the two-hour meeting, Trump is in the same position when this two-month ceasefire began. The New York Times reports Trump puts off final determination on Iran proposal. To be fair, that proposal is as thin as turnip soup. It's basically an agreement to keep talking. After Trump revealed he was considering making a final call, Iran's parliament national security chief wrote on X, Trump should understand. Iran, as the victor on the ground, sets the terms, cash for cash, credit for credit, nothing for nothing, and that applies only to issues actually under negotiation, not to his fantasies. I'm wondering what translation app he used for that. Trump is getting a lesson in negotiating with people who wear suicide vests. We told you Iran would keep playing Trump for time. They know he does not want to go back to war. When Trump says he doesn't care about the midterms, though, he's probably telling the truth. He's seen what foreign policy disasters can do to a president's legacy. He understands a bad deal is better than no deal. Much of the American First crew, though, does not agree. Trump also does not want to be remembered as a historically unpopular president. Jimmy Carter-level approval numbers. His approval rating right now, 34% in a YouGov Economist poll. It's true, gas prices are slowly dropping, down 16 cents in the last week, still far above the $3 average that Americans were paying right before the war. So the relief, though, even without a deal, could be temporary. CNBC reports Exxon warns oil inventories will hit dangerously low levels in weeks, forcing prices to shoot higher. The Wall Street Journal reports Americans are falling behind on their $1.25 trillion credit card bill. Maybe Elon Musk could pay it off. President Trump laid out his vision for a deal on social media today, and his supporters declared it is the deal of the century. Iran agrees not to have a nuclear weapon or open the Strait of Hormuz, terminate all mines or clean them up, let the U.S. naval blockade be lifted, and destroy all enriched uranium. Yes, it would be the deal of the century if it happened. It will not happen without significant U.S. military action or internal regime change brought by economic strangulation of the IRGC. Brigadier General John Tykert with us, 2024 Trump Deputy Campaign Communications Director Caroline Sunshine. Glad to have both of you. Caroline, ladies first. For the America First crowd, and you have been quite critical of this war, does what kind of deal President Trump gets matter?
7: Yes, and thank you for having me. And first, I want to say I'm really honored to be on with the Brigadier General tonight. Thank you for your service. And I try to come on and speak for people who don't support the political mission of this war, but absolutely unequivocally support our military and our soldiers. And that is why a lot of us feel that the best deal is actually just to pick up and leave. We can just take our aircraft carriers right now and leave. And that would be the best deal for the American people. The first best option would have been to never start this war. But seeing that we're 13 weeks in, when it was supposed to be 4 to 6 weeks, we've spent $30 billion to close the Strait of Hormuz, and we've depleted our missile stockpiles to the point that analysts are saying it'll take 5 years to recover. The best option is just to leave. Life was better for the American people before this war started, and that's the metric that we should be looking at success through the lens of.

0: Okay. General, if we leave, any reason the Iranians open the strait?
1: Leland, absolutely not. And we double down on the loss of American credibility because now the one major conflict under this administration now is a loss, not a win. I still think there's a possible way forward here. I don't think the deal is going to come to fruition, but I do think with the right properly applied military activity, we can change the mind of the regime.
0: Caroline, President Trump seems to, after 47 years of every president promising he's going to stand up to Iran, he's actually stood up to Iran. He feels as though a deal that pulls the enriched uranium out of Iran is necessary. Why is he wrong?
2: Well, for people who say that, you know, Iran can't have a nuclear weapon and with the enriched uranium, what I would say to that is if Iran wanted one, they could get one from Pakistan. Secondly, the 18 U.S. intelligence agencies here in the U.S. have assessed that Iran is not building a nuclear weapon, and that assessment has not changed before or during this war. And third, I would say Iran has already learned through this conflict that they can behave like a nuclear power without ever needing to be one, because they have now learned that all they need to do is close the Strait of Hormuz. They've wanted a nuclear weapon potentially
0: so
2: in the past for insurance and deterrence.
0: Why shouldn't we change that dynamic for them? Why shouldn't we change that calculus?
2: Because it is in the U.S. interest to not expend any more of our blood or treasure for an outcome that isn't going to viscerally improve the daily lives of U.S. citizens, which is the only reason we should ever go to war in the first place.
0: General, you have been very direct in the need to change the Iranian calculus on this, but also to change the regime in Tehran. If they cannot be brought to their knees, then they have to go. Why don't you think the American people agree with you, or the president for that matter?
1: Leland, I actually think that they do. I just think that the president has been holding back for his own reasons, and I think it's been a bit of a timeline calculus for him. I think when he thought that the war was going to be 4 weeks long, then he realized that maybe doing things over the top against the regime would actually cause oil prices to spike in the short term. But the problem is now that we're 2 weeks or 7 weeks into a two-week ceasefire is that we're actually extending the pain, which means the overall pain is greater. And if he would have known that from the beginning, then he would have been more strategic in his strikes from the beginning.
0: You know, Caroline, I'll give you the last word on this. There's no reason if we pick up and leave for the Iranians to open the Strait of Hormuz. That means oil prices stay high. They can charge tolls to every tanker that goes through. They, as you point out, know they can control everything. Is it that the president miscalculated here? I'm still trying to get at why we should leave when things are objectively bad and not show strength to a regime that is hurting the American people.
2: Well, the regime hurting the American people, I mean, Iran has not killed a single U.S. citizen on U.S. soil. However, cartels that exist in Mexico, just south of our border, have killed upwards of 70,000 U.S. citizens on our soil each year. The reason we should leave is because the Strait of Hormuz was open before this war. And when we leave, it will be open again.
0: Iran
2: had this strait open because it was open before we started a war.
0: Yeah, and now they're going to charge
2: huge
0: tolls.
2: And we
0: so you don't worry about American credibility at all.
2: Children. No, the strait was open before this war. It will be open again when we leave. It's as simple as that.
0: I'm hearing you. I'm not sure I agree with you, but I'm hearing the argument. Caroline Sunshine, General John Tykert, thank you both very much.
2: Thank you.
0: It is 893 days, in case you're counting, till Election Day 2028, an eternity in politics. It's also right around the corner. Democrats do not know who they are. Think about two lanes here. The Trump-deranged, culturally nuts crew, and the potential winners. They are different lanes, in case you didn't catch it. Take, for example, Representative Ro Khanna, telling the Bulwark the Laken Riley Act, which requires federal detention of undocumented migrants charged with crimes like theft or assault on law enforcement, should be a litmus test for those who can lead Democrats in 2028. He says no one who voted for the Laken Riley Act should have any role in the future leadership of the Democratic Party in this country. It is disqualifying.
3: Well, they should have to explain at least why they voted for it. It was a terrible vote. And I didn't mean to personalize it, but the reality is that it allowed for deportation without due process. I am tired of a Democratic Party that apologizes for immigrants. I'm tired of a Democratic Party that throws immigrants under the bus.
0: Democrats protecting illegal immigrants who commit crimes did not work out so well last time around. The above-mentioned Mr. Connah Jones, Boston Mayor Michelle Wu, who put out a flyer celebrating trans period pride. For those of you unaware, trans period pride is the pride biological males have in having their period. I'll let you think about that. The second lane is what to watch. Early polling shows former Transportation Secretary Pete Buttigieg leading a crowded 2028 field. Why? An economic focus and focusing on like affordability over cultural war politics. Ryan Cummings, a former Biden economic advisor, the current chief of staff at the Stanford Institute for Economic Policy Research, joins me. Comrade, it is good to see you. How far
4: good
0: to the left is too left right now in the Democratic Party, or is there a too far left economically?
4: Economically, what we see is voters do like a lot of these so-called left-wing policies. So, for example, taxing billionaires is broadly bipartisan popular. A lot of these other policies, for example, with AI, whenever we come to taxing the winners of AI to help support people who are displaced by their jobs, that's also a pretty popular policy across both Democrats and Republicans. So whenever we're talking about how far left is too left, that's something that's also going to have to be sorted out during the primaries. The graphic you had of the different candidates there is really telling because you have a wide spectrum of ideology. But the most important one to me was that 18%, the grayed out version, which is undecided.
0: Okay. But it's sufficient to say the Democrats are not happy with where the economy is. For that matter, Republicans are not either. Alexandria Ocasio-Cortez, who is either going to change the country by bringing in universal health care or one run for president, the sarcasm was meant to be there. She says that billionaires didn't earn it. Take a listen.
5: You can't earn $1 billion.
6: That's right.
5: You just can't earn that.
6: That's exactly correct.
5: You can pay people less than what they're worth.
6: Yep.
5: But you can't earn that, right?
6: That's right.
5: And so you have to create a myth that since you didn't earn that, you have to create a myth of earning it.
0: A lot to break down there. At what point do Democrats have to worry about the balance, maybe there isn't one, of embracing the populist left and the anger of American people for feeling that things aren't fair anymore, versus using language that is overtly contrary to what built America?
4: Yeah, I think it's the same problem Republicans face broadly as well. I mean, if you look at support for President Trump, a lot of people thought he would stand with them against the elites and the billionaires, which I don't think has come to fruition. So for Democrats, this is a broadly popular policy. People do not feel like billionaires look out for them or have their interest in mind. So with that being said, there is responsible policy to address that, and there's irresponsible policy. So to say, for example, we're going to, you know, just seize everybody's wealth and, you know, make this into true comrades in communism is probably not very responsible. But in terms of increasing tax rates on the wealthy, that is something that I think is both responsible and is very popular again. So it's in their electoral advocacy for that.
0: Yeah, I'm thinking about that $1.25 trillion of credit card debt. And if Elon Musk becomes the world's first trillionaire, there's going to be a lot of discussion as those numbers come together. Lastly, we pointed this out last night, the Democrats' Twitter account called Stephen Miller at the White House an ugly F-bomb. Then the Democrats sent out an email fundraising off of the tweet because they were so proud of the engagement it got. As you look at the polling right now, are Democrats who are engaged in, broadly speaking, the culture war making a mistake, not focusing solely on the economy?
4: It's unclear because our politics has just gotten a lot more bare knuckle like this. I mean, obviously, President Trump has no reservations about tweeting insults at different kinds of enemies. So in terms of that, I mean, I would personally like to see our discourse elevated to actually talking about substance and not going to naming people. Maybe that's a wishful thinking, but again, we'll have to see. I mean, again, I think it's all about, you know, you mentioned this at the top, affordability. And I think the winner is going to be able to speak to people and say, listen, I got your back. You're struggling economically, or if you feel like you're struggling economically, I understand that. I hear that. And here's what I'm going to do to address that. So regardless, yeah, even if it's popular, mind-boggling will get you so far.
0: I completely agree with you that there's a lot of people on the left and the right who say the name calling hasn't gotten me anywhere. I need something different. Ryan, thank you as always. Enjoy the weekend. First wrote about this in War Notes, your chance for an inside look at the show every day. It is free. We have moved over to Substack. 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Warnotes.com, resubscribe. Our first What I Tell My Friends email will come out this weekend. 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Democrat elites have a chance to redeem themselves long before 2028. Are they willing to learn? 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
3: We are 4 days away, folks. There's a chance former reality TV star Spencer Pratt could be the next mayor of Los Angeles. He's got a long way to go. There's also a chance he may not. But what's far more telling is the reaction from the Democratic elite. Former MSNBC host Alex Wagner is aghast that anyone could even think of voting for Pratt.
4: The fact that Spencer Pratt has a legitimate shot at becoming the mayor of Los Angeles based on literally nothing but virality and bluster is, I mean, I'm not hitting the panic button, but my hand is like moving towards that.
3: Then there is LA resident and self-appointed funny man Jimmy Kimmel.
5: But this hole now has given birth to Spencer Pratt, who is running for mayor, another narcissist looking for attention. And I just, are we really going to risk repeating that mistake we made with Trump in L.A. of all places? Mayor should not be your first job.
3: Well, what qualifies you then to be mayor if the current mayor has playgrounds that are filled with needles and daycares with people who are homeless camping out front? There's a common thread here. Many of the people who have absolutely no interest in why Spencer Pratt might be elected, well, they don't face the effects of the policies they support. Lucky them. We used to call these people limousine liberals. Democrats are doing the same thing they did 10 years ago, demonize anyone who doesn't extol the virtues of toxic empathy. There's a large section of the Democratic elite who are ridiculing anyone upset by the results of failed leadership. Senior Vice President of Political Strategy at Crooked Media, Shaniqua McClendon, Democratic strategist Julian Epstein. Good to see both of you. I want to start with you. Is there enough understanding with Spencer Pratt, and then look at it across California and then across America, of why people are willing to grasp at anyone or anything who says they will fix these problems?
6: Oh, absolutely. I mean, people in L.A. are frustrated with Mayor Bass, that is why Spencer Pratt said he ran for office. But like Alex, I am alarmed that someone, just because they're going viral online and, you know, was a reality TV show star, could step into being mayor of the second largest city in this country. I mean, Donald Trump had the same trajectory, and look at our country right now. Yeah, he is a reality TV show star who knew how to leverage the media, and I think Spencer Pratt has done that tremendously, and it's why he's starting to get, or not starting, it's why he's been able to get so much attention, but that in no way, shape, or form qualifies you to run the city.
7: I think Shaniqua makes a good point. I think you could say the same thing about Zoran Mandami. The guy never had a job in his life, and he won the mayoral campaign based on virality. I think Karen Bass is running into a perfect storm of three things. One is anti-incumbency, which is everywhere.
3: Right.
7: The second is the rise of the influencer politician, which Shaniqua was talking about and Alex Wagner was talking about. And I think influencer politicians are good at channeling frustration. Mm-hmm. I'm not sure they're good at developing solutions. Zoran Mandami looks like he's falling flat on his face, I think, in New York.
3: But I
7: also want to say about Spencer Pratt, he speaks about homelessness and crime, which there's a lot of frustration over, but I don't hear him articulating very persuasive solutions on either of them.
3: Yeah, no, here he is talking about just that. Take a listen.
8: The people I'm surging with are the people having to step over the naked drug addicts and step into human poop to get their $20 matcha.
9: Yeah.
8: Those are the people that I'm surging with. The moms across Los Angeles who have to use their strollers around fentanyl needles and naked drug addict zombies with machetes that maybe will chop a limb off.
3: Well, the imagery is certainly colorful. But this is the question. Forget Spencer Pratt for a second. Is there an understanding by Democrats, much in the same way in 2016 that Barack Obama gave way and made Donald Trump possible, is there a realization of the policies that are making

0: making Pratt even possible.
1: Yeah, people are frustrated. And, you know, Spencer Pratt's house burned down. You know, that is a traumatic thing to happen. And I think he's definitely resonating with a lot of those people. And it's fair to be upset with Karen Bass, but there are other people running for mayor. And so this is less about, you know, saying that people don't have a right to be frustrated and upset with things happening in L.A. My point is that I don't think Spencer Pratt's going to be able to fix them. And I think that him being in L.A., the mayor doesn't have a ton of power individually. They have to work through the city council, department heads that they didn't necessarily select, and they have to build consensus to be able to move anything because they can't do it themselves.
2: I don't think
1: Spencer Pratt's going to be able to do that.
2: I don't disagree with Shaniqua, but I think that you're also asking another question, which is, you know, people talk about Donald Trump's numbers being low. That's true. Democrats' numbers are lower. They're in the mid-20s. And I think that there is widespread dissatisfaction with Democratic ideology, far-left ideology, when it comes to open borders, when it comes to soft on crime, when it comes to the never-ending welfare state, which we can no longer afford. Bill Clinton understood these things very well. And he, you know, he had the triangulation. He had the sister soldier moment where he said, I hear the frustrations of people on crime. I hear the frustrations of people on immigration. I hear the frustrations on never-ending big government. And we're going to try to meet voters where they are on those. I don't see the Democrats standing up to the activist class on the left and saying, yes, we have to take these concerns seriously.
0: Or even the most elite parts of the Democratic Party understanding where those voters in the middle are.
1: Yeah, and
0: we haven't had you on in a while.
1: Okay.
0: But when we do, when you're back next, you get more time. We got to run. Thank you very much. Have a great weekend, you
2: She's
0: both.
2: Got a lot of good stuff.
0: All right, we'll be right back.
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5: The standoff now between, as you see, the New Jersey State Police and protesters, rioters, came armed with shields and helmets and gas masks to fight with the police. They've been fighting with ICE. And now, for the first time, I described it as basically a backing down by the governor, Katie, that the governor said, okay, fine, now we're going to call in the state police, I think, because the pictures of Antifa fighting with ICE wasn't working for them.
6: And as we're seeing there with that visual, which we're going to continue to cover, things could get violent, which is what we do not want to happen. So hopefully it will not. It's a Friday night in the summer, and hopefully they can
5: beginning of the summer.
6: Beginning of the summer, indeed. Riot season is upon us, unfortunately. Great to see you, Leland. Have a good weekend.
5: You too.
6: See you next week. Hello and welcome to Katie Pavish Tonight. Well, it's almost Election Day in Los Angeles, and Hollywood is desperate to stop Spencer Pratt. Listen to this.
7: There's a lot of wealth in this city, and I think that there are a lot of people who masquerade as Democrats. Money is their key issue, and that's what leads them to vote for people like Spencer Pratt, who is endorsed by Donald Trump. Resist that.
6: Coming up, we'll hear from a Democrat who blames his own party for Pratt's popularity. Plus, we're also talking to reality TV icon Todd Chrisley about the judge who sent him to prison and his fight to impeach her over a sex scandal. And what's with all the musical acts dropping out of the Great American State Fair? I'll share my thoughts on that in just a few minutes. But first, back to the chaos outside of the Delaney Hall detention facility in Newark, New Jersey, where state police have been sent in. And we're seeing riot police right now, not to provide backup for ICE, but to set up protected protest zones for the rioters. Governor Mikey Sherrill explained the move like this.
8: I will not give ICE the pretext to expand operations in our state. For that reason, New Jersey law enforcement is today establishing a peaceful, protected protest zone in the area right outside Delaney Hall.
6: This outrageous development comes after New Jersey Governor Mikey Sherrill and Newark Mayor Ross Baraka, both Democrats, issued stand-down orders to police, according to the police union. The chaos we've seen this week is the goal, of course, for Democrats. They don't care about the safety of ICE officers, nor do they care about the safety of those in the mob they've whipped into a riot. When similar mayhem unfolded in Minnesota, it was Democrats who told people to put their bodies on the line to stop ICE. So if Democrats were hoping to make a martyr, it's unclear what they do differently. Instead of working to lower the temperature, Democrats continue to lie about ICE operations at Delaney Hall. So let's set the record straight. There is no lack of medical care. The number of deaths in ICE custody has not spiked. ICE has not assaulted illegal aliens in their custody, and there is no hunger strike. In fact, Daily Wire immigration reporter Jenny Tayer reported today that those engaged in the alleged hunger strike are going to the commissary to purchase snacks and maxing out items they can purchase weekly. What's happening inside Delaney Hall is not a strike, it's a stunt. And it's not without consequences. Last night's lawlessness.

0: and mayhem, even saw a rioter take a bite out of an ICE officer's arm. Democrats' reckless theatrics have done much harm, and lots of it, but are they too deep to walk back their rhetoric before the midterms? Let's bring in independent journalist Ford Fisher, Democratic strategist Richard Goodstein, and the Daily Breakdown host Zach Bonifilio. Let's first go to you, Ford. You are there right now. Can you tell us what's happening? It looks like things are heating up outside the facility.
1: Yeah, so Virginia State Police have arrived, as you can see right behind me, after having given a 15-minute warning 15 minutes ago. They are now pushing people away from the area that they actually had a set-up tent and toward the area that has been set up as a designated protest zone. You might be able to see kind of the orange fencing kind of behind me. That is the area that they're hoping that they can confine the protest to. Just past that, there's another group of protesters who are in the way of where ICE would enter and exit, and that's where most of the action has been taking place, absent the police. So what you're seeing right now is the state police essentially being forceful for the first time. They arrived earlier just to set up the fences, but this is the first time that they're making a push.
0: For just a follow-up on that, given that these police have their riot gear on, we're seeing the shields that they're using, what is the posture of the crowd, and why is it necessary for them to have these shields, given the crowd that they're up against?
1: Quite frankly, most of what you're actually seeing is press that is directly being pushed. The activists have largely focused on actually getting their stuff out of the way because it was the warning that was given was that they'd be clearing out the tent that had been set up. This is kind of the first time that we've seen the way that the state police have entered. Just earlier, when they set up the barricades, they weren't doing a direct engagement, but it's clear that they're setting, set up with shields, gas masks, etc., as they push in right now.
0: Okay, stay there just for a second, and we want to continue with you once we get a better look at what's going on there. Richard, this, of course, is something that, the Democratic governor has finally just heard something go off there. Governor has said that is not about protecting ICE, and she has refused to work with them. The protesters and rioters who have decided to make this an issue for days on end, we've seen them before. They are organized. Many of them allegedly are being paid. This is an issue that Americans care about in the sense that they don't want illegal aliens on our streets. And yet Democrats continue to gather outside of these detention facilities in favor of the people who are being detained inside. So we're hearing a lot of language here from some of the folks who are yelling at the police. But Richard, just your response to the way this has become elevated rather than the temperature being turned down.
2: Right. First of all, it doesn't seem like chaos to listen to Ford himself. It's just press that's being kind of forced back. This is not exactly
0: a last night
2: chaotic circumstance.
0: Ice agent got bit on the arm. Second. And he has a chunk taken out of his arm.
2: Let's talk about that. That's criminal, right? So, but I think there's a certain hypocrisy. Even you'd have to agree by this outrage. And again, it's criminal to attack or even threaten an ICE officer. Somehow compare that to Trump supporters beating the heads.
0: Okay, we're going to go back
2: police.
0: To January 6th.
2: Well, sorry. They're patriots, according to Donald Trump. Not only patriots, we're going to pay them billions of dollars. So somehow or other, this notion of taking the one bite versus people dying who were in the police force around January 6th being called, and the people being patriots who beat them up and now getting paid for it. I'm sorry. This reminds me, because you and I were on TV together in 2018 when Fox threw people into the, quote, caravans. Right? That was going to be the issue that was going to carry the day when Trump was miserably unpopular. He's even more unpopular now, and it's not going to work.
0: All right. Well, I think we can talk about that. We just saw one of these activists pushed to the ground by the riot police. People in masks with goggles on are being taken away from the crowd. A little bit difficult to see now that that video is being paused. Ford is there on the ground. But Zach, we saw similar scenes like this in Minneapolis. Democrats have called for people to put their bodies on the line, including elected officials. We saw riders using their bodies to stop ICE vehicles again. They're getting in the way, trying to stop lawful federal immigration enforcement. This does not lead to a good place. And yet Democrats continue to make statements against ICE and not against the rioters, continue this chaos.
3: Yeah, and you're using the right word, chaos theory, because I think that this is all very intentional. I'm really interested in who's funding this, because it's definitely not organic. In January, you had

0: report come out that, you know, Neville Roy Sam was funding some of these anti-ICE protests. He's also funding the PLO, the Answer Coalition, Code Pink. And this is all tying back to, like, you know, CCP. And I think that our adversaries are basically using useful idiots that are being led and directed by organizers that are being compensated to create this. And, you know, the irony behind your other guest saying, like, oh, you know, January 6th, it's like that was an organic protest where it was actually exacerbated by, you know, the Capitol Police. But he said that police officers died. No police officers died. They died what date? Either way, I don't want to, you know, get into that.
1: We're watching live video now outside of this facility in Newark. You know, we could go back to January 6th, which was 5 years ago if we'd like. But right now this is happening tonight in Newark, New Jersey. We're hearing chanting from the crowd. We're seeing lots of people who are there who Ford said are press. We just saw the state police who have this riot gear and these shields deploy tear gas, it looked like. Now they're going through these other barricades that they set up earlier to try and push back the line of rioters and protesters, given what happened last night. Ford, are you still there? Can you speak with us?
2: Yes.
1: Great. So what are you seeing as we're moving along?
2: Right, I'm sure your goggles are on
1: at this point.
2: Yeah, the police are continuing to advance toward them as they get toward the they're getting closer to, but not quite past the ICE facility itself. What you see behind me there, people are linking arms as they approach the actual spot that the that most of the protesting has taken place. So it's clear that this is kind of a final stand coming up is what it looks like to me.
1: Ford, you said earlier it was a lot of press. Are we now in the section of the rioters who are linking arms?
2: So we've now ICE is now firing on them as well. Yes. Now we are at the area where many more of the activists have decided to stay as that happened.
1: And what are they saying? I'm hearing some yelling. I heard a couple of profanities sent off there. But are they standing? Well, are they looking like they're going to approach the police, or are they cooperating with the police pushing them back?
3: The main thing that I heard was hold the line. Basically, that they're trying to hold the space.
1: Where are they trying to push them to? Is there an area that's been set up for them to quote protest? And have you been hit with tear gas? Is that why you're coughing?
3: Yeah, I am going through tear gas, so I do need to leave the respirator on as best as I can. But they're continuing to push them all the way past it and into essentially nowhere. They've already gone past the original designated area that they were hoping to push all of them into. So with that out of the way, I assume they're just trying to disperse them to not be here anymore, mm-hmm. at least for tonight.
1: Okay, well, there we go. Now we have the mounted police force pushing them back. It looks like they're bringing in more backup to push them even further away from at least the entrances of this detention facility. I would remind everybody this detention facility houses illegal aliens who are accused of many heinous crimes, murder, rape, pedophilia. People from all over the world who came into the country illegally who are being housed there, accused of very intense crimes against Americans. You're hearing these police, mounted police who are state police, and ICE is also there now getting involved to push the protesters back, according to Ford, yelling to get back. There was a designated protest area set up earlier, but it seems that they are trying to get them even further away to avoid any escalation closer to the building. Ford, can you tell us what's going on now with the mounted police? Are they state police there?
2: Yeah, it's mostly been state police that have been doing all of the various shooting and pushing. The mounted police are indeed state police. However, there are still ICE agents at the gate. So what you have here is state police here. And it's a little hard to see, but ICE basically over there. And so if they continue to push them this way, then essentially the protesters will be completely out of the zone of the theater in which ICE would be in direct confrontation with them. The protesters are now actually taking the barriers from the original, from the second press. Sorry, this is very, very chaotic.
1: It's very chaotic,
2: Taking the barriers in order to set them up to defend themselves against the police.
1: So when you say defend themselves against the police, I mean, the police are just trying to push them out, right? They've asked them to move.
2: Yes. I think I'm going to have to call off, but I'm going to be starting a new live stream. You're welcome to pull from it.
1: Great. Thank you, Ford. Be safe.
2: Thank you.
1: All right. Thank you very much to Ford Fisher for his live reporting from the scene there, where he very clearly shows us things are getting increasingly chaotic. You just saw a barrier thrown by a police officer. These rioters are refusing to continue to be pushed back and away from this detention facility in Newark, New Jersey, the Delaney detention facility, which has been experiencing these kinds of riots outside for a couple of nights in a row now. Last night, there was an agent who was bit on the arm, and it was a pretty severe injury. Richard, in terms of the politics here, taking a look at this, is it helpful to Democrats for this kind of footage to be used in campaigns, especially given how Americans feel about the illegal immigration issue?
4: This is not radically different from what we saw in Minneapolis. And let's remember, Donald Trump over a year ago was in kind of the mid to high 40s on immigration, and now he's in the 30s. And there's a reason that Hispanics voted in overwhelming numbers. Mike Yashar got 68% of them. Abigail Spanberger got 67%. The Hispanic vote went way up for Democrats. Remember, this time last year, Republicans thought that Hispanics were going to be part of the Trump coalition going
1: forward. What does this have to do with Hispanic voters?
4: Because they know what's happening, that people are getting rounded up. You talk about MERS and so forth. A lot of these people in Delaney Hall were people who were there for their hearings in court about their immigration status and left and got arrested, okay? And we know what happened to what ICE is doing.
1: Are they in the country illegally?
4: We know what ICE is doing. They shot and murdered Renee Good. Okay. And by murder, let me just tell you, yesterday...
1: Richard, we know that the term murder is one that carries a very severe legal definition. There's an ongoing investigation. There have not been murder charges filed against this agent.
4: Of course.
1: He will get his day
4: problem.
1: In court. And you accusing him of murder in that situation is over the top and not accurate. You can say...
4: Let me finish one sentence. Renee Good was shot and killed by the shots that went through...
1: She was shot and killed after she tried to run over an ICE agent with her vehicle.
4: And the shots that killed her were shot by the side. Cars do not move sideways.
1: They were shot through the front of the vehicle.
4: That's not the shots that killed her. We know that from evidence, okay? The shots that killed her were from the side. Cars do not move sideways. That person was not in danger.
1: Until there are murder charges filed against the officer, we are not going to say that she was murdered. We do know that she was tragically shot and killed. We've all seen what happened there. She tried to run over an agent. We will see what the investigation plays out.
4: She was trying to get away.
1: Acting Attorney General Todd Blanche announced today that the FBI has announced that the rioter who threatened to kill federal agents and their entire families, it's a federal crime. That's just one person doing that. There are lots of them doing it, but they have been arrested. So federal charges, of course, are very serious, and that's something that this administration has said will happen to those who threaten federal law enforcement agents or use force against them. Do you think that will be a deterrent in this situation?
0: Well, probably not for the Hispanics because they're always white, but I would say that this is probably just going to exacerbate until we figure out exactly why they're doing this, right? Because there's a lot of, funding going into these protests. These protests are not organic. That's the thing. They're not like people that really believe in what they're saying. They're being paid to be there. There's paid agitators, and they're going to keep doing it as long as it keeps being funded. So we need to figure out like the root cause of the problem, because they're going to keep doing it.
1: Richard, do you think that these rioters should show up and be behaving this way, or is there a better way to go about changing what they say is happening inside this facility, which is
4: not
1: true?
4: I think there's a better way. You know, by statute, members of Congress are allowed entrance to facilities to check people being detained by ICE. And that's not being allowed for the most part, okay?
1: It is being allowed. They just have to call ahead. They can't just show up. They can call ahead and get a tour.
4: No, excuse me. ICE does not have, according to judges who've actually heard complaints about it, doesn't have the authority to set those call ahead requirements. Look, they make reasonable accommodations. And I'm just saying, I think if there was some... If ICE wasn't looking to pick a fight here, okay, and show these people in detention humanity, okay, and allow members of Congress to see if they're being treated humanely, I think the temperature would be way down.
1: Zach, I mean, the accusations that these...

0: illegal aliens in detention are not being treated with humanely, or that they don't have proper food. That's been debunked over and over again. It's a false statement in order to justify what's happening outside of Delaney Hall tonight. What is your response to these allegations that have been disproven?
1: Well, I mean, the facilities, there's video of the facilities that's online. And I mean, they're a lot better than the cages that Obama put, illegals in. And there's like AstroTurf, they're getting iPads. There's like they posted the full menu for their what they're being fed. I mean, honestly, it's like it's actually kind of like a better place than they would be if they were just like on the streets, because, you know, according to all of these people, they're just looking for a better life because their life isn't that great. Well, honestly, the better life is actually in the facility. So, yeah, I don't know what this guy's talking about, because all
2: that's
1: you have
2: why
1: to
2: Hispanics will vote Democratic. That exact comment is exactly why Democrats.
0: Why, Richard? Why are you implying that illegal immigrants are Hispanic? Do you know that the majority of ICE officers and Border Patrol agents are Hispanic?
2: Please what don't about the,
0: what
2: I'm
0: about,
2: saying.
0: What about the
2: Please
0: Hispanic agents who are working tonight, the Hispanic Please. Police officers who are up against these rioters who continue to threaten their families?
2: Katie, I understand what you're doing here, but there's a reason that Hispanics are now voting Democratic.
0: What's
2: because
0: the
2: they're
0: reason?
2: Nauseated. They're nauseated by the way they're seeing ICE treat their fellow Hispanics, whether they're here legally or not. And we know there are hundreds of maybe
0: ICE
2: thousands.
0: ICE is going after illegal aliens no matter where they're from. Whether they're from China,
2: Americans.
0: Whether they're from Senegal, whether they're from Mexico, whether they're from Ireland, they're deporting people back to Ireland. So I'm not really sure what your argument is when it comes to Hispanic voters.
2: You know as well as I do exactly what ICE went out to do in L.A. and Minnesota. They weren't rounding up Irish people, okay? That's exactly why your side is losing, because you're engaging this adult view of the world.
0: Zach, go ahead. What's your response to Richard saying, basically, if you're Hispanic, you're mad that ICE is arresting illegal immigrants who are committing crimes against people in their community?
2: Well, and Americans are...
1: If the vast majority of people who are entering this country illegally were Irish, they'd be arresting more Irish people. They're arresting the people that are here illegally, despite their race. You act like they're going after a certain demographic. The demographic is illegal. Mm-hmm. Like Katie said, they deported a guy that was like accused of or charged with assault and battery on his or domestic or something like that. And he didn't want to leave because he didn't want to face the charges in his own country. White. They've deported plenty of people that are of all different races. But I think that what you're saying is that when Hispanic people see illegals arrested for entering the country illegally, they get upset about it. I live in San Antonio, Texas. I have a bunch of Hispanic friends, and the people that they hate the most are the illegals who give them a bad name. So that's just a crazy notion that if you go after somebody who is Hispanic, who came into the country illegally, and arrest them, then you're targeting them. No, you're targeting illegals.
0: Well, let's get back to the Home Depot. Let's get back, gentlemen.
2: They're not going to Home Depot to pick up Irishmen, okay?
0: Richard.
1: I'm a contractor. Honestly, I wish they would.
0: All right, so let's just take a second here and get back to the scene. Let's bring in News Nation national correspondent Jessica Cartaglia. She is there on the scene. She can tell us what is happening. Jessica, you were there last night as well. What's going on?
3: Yeah, hi, Katie. So we were there the last few nights, and what's interesting is as soon as it gets dark, that's when things really heat up. We have seen some of the same protesters that we also saw in Minneapolis and in Portland, right? And then we also saw protesters who were holding signs saying we're not being paid to be out here. But we saw people coming in. We saw them carrying, I can't even say on air what it was, phallic symbols, waving in the face of some of the ICE officers. It was very difficult to watch at some point, just the taunting that was going on. That said, there are so many emotions around this because of what the protesters are hearing about is, you know, what's happening inside. And we have yet to see any video. We don't know if there are, in fact, maggots in food. We're going by what the protesters are telling us, what some of the lawmakers have come out saying as well. But I can tell you that yesterday was just incredible watching new protesters coming at each hour. And then things like just ramping up so significantly. There were blow horns out there. It was difficult to tell who was there genuinely because they care about the situation inside or who was there to incite violence and get everybody kind of fired up with blow horns.
0: So in terms of where we're seeing the police, the riot police tonight pushing the crowd back, you're seeing the group of rioters and agitators, protesters right. here away from the building. Talk about the difference here in terms of where the crowd is and where the police are trying to get them to get them away from the ICE facility that they're protesting.
3: Right. So I'm watching the video here in our monitor. And basically, to give some perspective, there is a trucking facility on one side where truckers go to refuel, to sleep, whatnot. They are trying to make their way down this narrow road. On the other side, you have the detention center. And then the protesters have kind of set up a camp. They have what they call, a medical tent, and then supplies, I guess, for the protesters who are staying there overnight. Where you see these guys back against that fence, that would be the facility behind them. And there's also like another trucking facility. So they're essentially back behind that fence. That's where the state police are. And then when you look up and down that road, that's where those truckers are just trying to get through. We saw the trucker last night who was so upset as he said, look, if I hit one of you guys, I'm going to jail. I have nothing to do with this. And that was kind of the sentiment yesterday. There were many protesters out there who were trying to get the trucks to honk their horns in support of their cause. And it was kind of, creating all of that chaos. It was very, very loud out there. Then, between the horns, the blow horns, it was very difficult, to kind of get your bearings of what exactly was going on. But again, I think what's really of note here is just as soon as it gets dark, you have people out there in masks. They're also wearing gas masks. We saw people in all black with their hands covered. And, it's a scary situation. We had to have full security out there as well. We had people cursing at us. We didn't have any News Nation insignia on or any mic flags or shirts or anything because of this reason. The press is, it's kind of like everyone in the scene was a target, essentially.
0: Mm-hmm. Jessica, in terms of the people who show up here specifically at night, what's the difference between those who are there maybe earlier in the day when the sun is up and those that we're seeing on the screen now? Is there a difference in the kind of equipment that they have? We're seeing that they have masks and goggles. That's pretty standard for these kinds of riots that we've seen for not just this cause, but other causes that they've decided to take up around the country. Saw this in Minneapolis. Is there a different posture and attitude between the daytime rioters and the nighttime rioters?
3: Yeah, very much so. Earlier in the day, we saw people who looked like my parents out there who were, singing songs and talking about embracing everyone and welcoming everyone into, the U.S. and doing things fairly and nicely and treating people with grace and humanity. And then as the day went on, that's when we saw people in, costumes. A guy is dressed like a giraffe and he's yelling at ICE and cursing at people. We saw a lot of younger people coming. One guy told me that he saw on Instagram that there was a lot of activity. So he wanted to get out there and he wasn't sure, what exactly was going on. So, it's definitely a different group. I think you kind of see people who want to be there for the activity and, basically just to get everybody riled up. And then there were people in the morning who were genuinely saying, let's try to find a solution to all of this and let's treat people, fairly, regardless of who you are, where you came from. So, yeah, Katie, in answer to your question, it's a totally different vibe. And then once the sun goes down, everything changed. So we, yesterday with our security guard, we were standing there and we had heard that around 6 o'clock there would be another influx of people. And sure enough, we saw all these people kind of walking up. So whether they had been on a bus, whether they're flight, who knows? But to say that these people are not brought in, I can tell you from us covering the scene in Portland and then again in Minneapolis, and the same people just happened to be there. I also spoke with another woman who said she's from right down the street here in Newark, and she wanted to come out and show support. And she said, but I have no idea who these other protesters are. I've never seen them before. So, Yeah,
0: I mean, I've seen this as well in Washington, D.C. We saw this in Chicago. This has happened in New York City. It's the same kind of tactic. Jessica Kartalia, thank you for joining us. We'll check back with you if we have any developments, and we will get back to you. And thank you. Be safe, of course, when you get back out there. We appreciate it. Zach, real quickly to you. Jessica just talked about this idea of these rioters showing up at a certain time. You earlier pointed out that you think this is organized. Clearly and obviously it is. But what do you think should be done
1: by the government to
0: make sure that this is not getting worse?
1: That's what I'm saying. We have to investigate these NGOs. They should not be able to be taking money from foreign adversaries that fund chaos, disruption, division. And I mean, if you think about it, right, we have the 2020 BLM riots where there was like $2 billion in damage and like over a dozen people killed. You have Renee Good, Alex Preddy, right? There are lives being

0: and it was, you know, adjudicated and what have you. This happens every other month with the left. There's the pro and the pro Hamas, pro Palestine marches. There's the BLMs. There's when we went and got Maduro, there was even protesters. They always have the same yellow signs with the black bar under them. It says PLO, Answer Coalition, or what have you. And they're all coming from the same place. So to answer the question, the way you fix this, investigate these NGOs or make them illegal. Like, I don't know why we even have non-governmental organizations that are working with the government, kind of oxymoron. And I don't think that they should be allowed to do that. I think that we should get rid of that.
1: Well, they certainly shouldn't be laundering American taxpayer money to start riots outside of ICE facilities. Richard and Zach, stay with us. I want to also bring in Kaivon Shroff, media and culture commentator. Kaivon, thank you for joining us tonight. So looking at these scenes here, what are your thoughts? Is this helpful for Democrats?
2: You know, it really hinges on just one fact that could change this whole dynamic. Right now, I don't think it's helpful for Democrats. It's turning into a story that they wanted to be about what's happening inside the facility to a story about what's happening outside the facility. And people are now going to process this as a public chaos story. Of course, you're just one tragic event like the Renee Good situation and the Alex Preddy situation of that possibly flipping. So it depends what happens next. But right now, I think that they want to center this on what's happening inside this place, and of course, what are we talking about? What's happening right outside of it?
1: So, Richard, you know, we've seen in these, speaking of organized chaos, we've seen in the training material for a number of these groups, they say, put your body on the line, place yourself in the middle of federal investigations. You had the lieutenant governor of Minnesota making this statement, which means essentially you could get injured or worse, but it's worth it. Should Democrats be sending a different message to these types of people who show up, or are they okay with someone getting hurt as a result of the protest?
3: Deportations under Obama way
1: outstripped. Not the answer to the question, but
3: no, I'll tell you.
1: Go ahead.
3: No, you asked about Democrats. Deportations under Obama way outstripped anything by percentage or any calculus what Trump's doing, okay? And the reason that this issue about immigration is now a loser, his signature issue, why it's a loser for Trump and a loser for Republicans is because he sold something which was the worst of the worst. And when we see ICE going to Home Depot and the likes, and we're rounding up people because of their skin color, and we know
1: Richard,
3: that.
1: Richard, that's not happening at this facility. That's not what we're looking at tonight with the riot police outside of this facility with the ICE rioter or the anti-ICE rioter biting the arm of an ICE agent last night to the point where he's severely injured, needs medical treatment. That's not what we're seeing. We're seeing them outside of a facility that is housing illegal aliens who have been charged with things like murder, rape, pedophilia, injuring children, human trafficking, sex trafficking. And yet I don't hear you condemning it, saying, look, go home. This is dangerous for you.
3: You know, I like how you mentioned pedophilia. You know that Trump pardoned a January 6th cop beater who has since been charged with pedophilia, right? So this is kind of comical. Look,
1: it's comical
3: think
1: you keep bringing up January 6th when we're looking at a live event in Newark, New Jersey as we speak, and you keep going back 5 years.
3: Because that was an effort to overturn the U.S. government, okay? The will of the voters. That's why I keep coming back to a little thing like that. Sorry. Look, I actually think the news of this is that Mikey Sherrill has played this just right. She's actually using state police to push people back into a agreed upon area, and it looks like it's working, right? There really isn't chaos other than, yes, we're seeing an occasional tear gas, and we're not even sure who it's coming from.
1: You're calling this like a peaceful rally? Is that what you're calling
3: it? I'm saying that what she's doing is avoiding anything much worse. It's avoiding what we saw happen in Minnesota. And if I can remind you, what happened in Minnesota by ICE totally backfired politically. It's the reason why 2025 was such a banner year for
1: Republicans. Don't trust Democrats, or voters rather, don't trust Democrats at all when it comes to the illegal immigration issue, especially after Democrats let in 15 million people and didn't vet them, and they're committing murder against Americans quite regularly, including attempted rape in Virginia just a couple of weeks ago. But Richard Goodstein, thank you for joining us tonight. We appreciate your perspective. Kaivon and Zach, please stick around. And if you're just tuning in, you're looking at a chaotic scene outside the Delaney

0: Hall Detention Center in Newark, New Jersey. We're coming right back to this breaking news after this quick break. 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
2: 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At Antenna TV, we've got big hair and even bigger personalities. 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
4: New growth and inflation numbers and what they mean for American consumers. I'm Mike Vaccaro, News Nation Washington Bureau Chief. The American economy grew slower than originally thought in the first quarter of 2026. The Commerce Department reporting that gross domestic product rose by 1.6% from January to March, but that's down from a previous calculation of 2%. This, as an important measure of inflation, shows that consumer prices rose 3.8% in April. That is the highest level in 3 years. Economists anticipate continued slowing momentum in the economy as the Iran war accelerates and inflation dampens consumer sentiment. Buried in the data, the new federal figures show that overall economic activity is largely driven by artificial intelligence and related spending. Now, economists have noted a silver lining in the new economic numbers, low unemployment claims, indicating a stable jobs market. I'm Mike Vaccaro, and this is the News Nation Political Minute.
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0: Welcome back to Katie Pavlich Tonight. Well, you're looking at a chaotic scene outside of the Delaney Hall Detention Center in Newark, New Jersey. Joining us now is Julio Rosas, independent journalist who's live on the scene. Wow, Julio, what's going on with you?
3: Well, Katie, you know me.
0: Yeah,
3: in my element.
0: Yes.
3: Well, today was pretty uneventful compared to the this past week. Of course, the main difference has been the New Jersey State Police is taking point in clearing out the anti-ICE protesters right outside Delaney Hall. Much like the past week, there were people still blocking the driveway, so they're interfering with the operations of the facility. And about 30 minutes ago, the New Jersey State Police issued the order to disperse because people weren't leaving. And the troopers have used tear gas, pepper balls, and even brought in the state troopers on horses to clear the crowd away. And right now we're in a little bit of a standoff right now.
0: So have you seen anybody arrested at this point? You know, you mentioned that they are still blocking, trying to block the facility. They've been doing that for days on end now, which is technically a federal crime. But have you seen arrests tonight? Or are we just seeing them being pushed back?
3: So I can confirm there's been at least one arrest. The crowd has kind of thinned out a little bit, obviously, with the tear gas and the pepper balls. But in terms of a large number of people, I have yet to see that.
0: So, Julio, you've covered riots like this all over the country, but specifically outside of these ICE detention facilities, one in Illinois where this was happening. Is this the same kind of crowd that is showing up at nighttime to agitate and to take on the riot police? What is the crowd like there?
3: Absolutely. It's the same exact thing, because even though there's been a change in leadership at DHS, you have to keep in mind that's not what the far left wants. They didn't want Kristi Noem or Bovino to leave their post. They want ICE to be abolished. They want DHS to be defunded. And so since those demands have not been met, that's why they're still kind of coming out to any type of DHS facility to kind of cause the scenes that we're seeing right now. And I always like to say, you know, end of May going into June is the start of riot season. And I think that's going to remain true for this summer.
0: Yeah, unfortunately, right? Another summer of love on the way. You have watched this situation play out both in the daytime and at nighttime. We finally saw New Jersey Governor Mikey Sherrill send in the police. We're seeing the mounted police leaving the scene, it looks like, at this point. But is there been coordination tonight between the federal government, maybe HSI, ICE agents, to push these rioters back? Is there more coordination happening, or is it still pretty separate?
3: Yeah, I would say there has definitely been coordination. We saw HSI agents talking with New Jersey State Troopers once the troopers were on scene. There was kind of coordination when the state police were set the free.
0: All right, so we got some more tear gas going off. Is that thrown by the police, yes, or was that thrown by someone else?
3: No, that's from the police. That's from the police.
0: And they're trying to get these guys to go back, right? So the police are now leaving and walking backwards. They have pushed the rioters to the other side, away from Delaney Immigration and Customs Enforcement Detention Center. We just saw the mounted police leave as well. You can hear the crowd getting louder and louder. Julio, in your experience, when this part of the night begins, does it de-escalate or do things get worse?
3: Well, so right now I'm seeing people in the crowd trying to douse the tear gas canisters in water. They're using the traffic cones to put the canisters underneath and put water on top of the canisters to kind of douse it and put it out. Usually then at that point, you usually see police officers use the pepper balls to shoot at the people who are trying to mitigate the effects of the tear gas.
0: Why are the police retreating?
3: I don't know. That's a good question. But it's also New Jersey, so that might have something to do with that.
0: Are you closer now to the gate of the detention center? Is that where the police are retreating to?
3: I believe so. We are past Delaney Hall right now, but the crowd is moving back towards the driveway.
0: Is the crowd trying to continue to get closer as the police retreat, or are they staying where they are in this protected area?
3: No, the crowd is trying to make their way back towards the Laney Hall. It's kind of a back and forth right now.
0: Okay. Stay right there, Julio. We're going to watch this play out. Just hang tight. We're also joined, again, by Kai Von Schroff and Zach Bonifilio. Zach, as we've been talking about throughout the evening, we're seeing that this is very organized. The police have now deployed a number of rounds of tear gas. They're currently retreating back closer to the detention facility where these rioters have been protesting. You're seeing kind of the crowd milling about. I don't see them running towards the police, but you are hearing that tear gas being deployed again and again. Just your thoughts as we're watching this continue to play out. And as Julio mentioned, he's seen this in a number of occasions. This is not organic. This didn't just happen tonight. This is something that has been organized for a long, long time to show up at these facilities.
10: Yeah, I'm not sure if they were moving back because the winds were pushing the tear gas towards them. That could be a reason. But as far as the organizers and how it's like the same people, they're actually trained. They go through like training on like what to do. That's why they were able to take that cone and put it over, because they were taught like, oh, you got to extinguish the tear gas. And again, that's why this is not like organic, regular people who are just sitting around going, I really don't like all the, you know, the ICE treatment of prisoners. These are domestic terrorists, and it's organized. It's organized crime, because I mean, obviously, you have a right to protest, but the First Amendment has the right to peaceful assembly. This is not peaceful, even though your last guest said it was. It's not. it's organized crime, in my opinion. And I think what they should do, and I know that they're not doing it because it's New Jersey, but they should just go in there with, you know, billy clubs and handcuffs and zip ties and just arrest them, you know, and then interrogate them. And what I think needs to happen, like I said earlier, I'm sorry to keep harping on it, there needs to be a full-on investigation into who's funding this, and they need to go after the organizers and the people funding, because otherwise it's just going to happen over and over and over again.
0: Yeah, we had Acting Attorney General Todd Blanche on the show a couple of weeks ago, and I asked him specifically about investigations into some of these groups that are organizing this violent chaos. You know, they don't usually comment on whether they're investigating someone or not, but given what the president has said about wanting these groups to stop destroying the streets and causing this chaos, there could be certainly at least looking into what's going on in this illegal activity, as we're watching repeatedly them trying to interfere with federal law enforcement, which is a felony. Kaivon, in terms of what's happening here, you know, there's also an Immigration and Customs Enforcement, ICE, spending funding debate that is going to be happening on Capitol Hill here in a couple of weeks, months ahead. This seems to be the precursor for that, to try and, again, defund ICE, to eliminate the agency altogether. Democrats have had a hard time with this because a lot of them have to get on board with these kinds of rioters and their ideology, or they get run out of the party. But this doesn't seem like something the average American watching wants to be happening.
15: I think you're absolutely right. The average American does not like to see these types of images. Of course, in the last round over the shutdown funding in DHS, I do think it seemed like Democrats maybe had the edge, and it was portrayed at least by media that Republicans caved. So we'll see what happens next. I think the key to this story and what happens about this facility is it's also a transparency story at this point, which is sort of what Democrats wanted. I know the administration has kind of flagged that there are security concerns, there are operational concerns. You can't just have sort of camera crews charge into that facility, but they are a bit against a clock, where if you're saying there's nothing wrong going on there and that they're getting this food and they're not being mistreated, then at some point, I do think the average voter does want to see a little bit more, hear a little bit more. And so they're going to need to reconcile that eventually.
0: So, Zach, I mean, we have seen reporting from Jenny Terror, for example, saying that the inmates, the people being held in this facility, who, again, many of them are very violent individuals with murder charges, rape charges, child's assault, sexual assault, the list goes on and on and on inside this facility. But she was reporting that they are maxing out the amount of money that they have inside the facility to buy things from the commissary. So a lot of these arguments, they don't hold up in terms of the scrutiny. There is medical care. They're being treated humanely. They're in this facility because they broke the law. They're from countries all over the world. And yet Democrats like the governor here continue to vilify ICE and demand that they don't wear masks so that these rioters can dox them at their homes.
10: Yeah, I think that what they're banking on is the average American isn't going to do enough research to actually go and find out that the facilities are actually not like treating them poorly. And I think that the goal is actually to create some situation like the Alex Pretty and Renee Good, where they can capitalize off it. It's almost like they have the news articles written already before the, you know, the body's even cold. It's like, oh, he was a nurse and he was like this great guy. And look, here's the deal. These people, like I said, they are breaking the law and they are putting themselves in that situation. But who's putting them towards this, like, you know, facility? Because it looks like these people are all very organized, very prepared. They're all wearing riot gear. They all know how to extinguish tear gas. I don't know if you knew how to do that. I didn't know how to do that today.
0: Not a skill I have. Maybe I should learn it.
10: I have very extensive self-defense training. I've never used the traffic cone water bottle method. And I think and look, one of the guys right there, he's wearing a body armor. So these people are not protesters. They are domestic terrorists, and Donald Trump has already labeled Antifa domestic terrorists. I think we need to do something maybe about that and just get feds in there, because this is going to keep happening over and over
0: again. It's been happening for years.
10: But that's what I'm saying. It's like, why do we keep allowing it to happen? You have BLM 2020. That's six years ago, and they're still doing it. So if you don't take care of the problem, like what is funding the problem, like you're treating the symptom, not the disease, when you arrest these people.
0: Well, and in 2020, the summer of 2020, people like to sanitize it, but it was the most violent riots in the history of the country, billions of dollars in damage, at least a dozen people killed as a result of that, complete communities inside our cities that have not been able to rebuild. And I will go back further to Occupy Wall Street, which is the same kind of organized chaos with the point of making this scene so that they can use it to their advantage in terms of the immigration debate, which they want ICE to be eliminated completely. Kai von Stroff,
10: they're not from New Jersey. I would guarantee it. These people are not from New Jersey.
0: Go ahead. Okay. Kai von Stroff, Zach Bonifilio, stay right there. We're just going to take a quick break.
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0: Stroff and Zach Bonifilio. So let's get back to Julio first, who is there with his gas mask on. Julio, are things calming down now that the police have deployed a lot of tear gas, or are things going to escalate here?
3: Well, it's interesting because when we were first talking, we were down the street from the hall, from the detention center. And then as you saw and as your cameras got, the New Jersey State Police went away. I don't know why. And so because of that, the remaining crowd that stayed initially is now basically back in front of Delaney Hall. And right now it's just DHS personnel who are protecting the facility.
0: So you're telling me that the state police have left the scene. They're no longer pushing back the crowd. They're gone.
3: No, they're gone.
0: And that obviously was an announcement. We did see them retreating back to the facility. And Zach pointed out that it may be because they deployed tear gas and the wind was blowing it in their face. It seems like that's not the case, is that they actually have left the scene. There are people kind of milling around, Julio. Are they still shouting? Do you think this is going to, again, get to a flashpoint? Are these HSI agents, these are obviously federal agents protecting this facility now, they don't have the backup of the local police anymore, so it seems like a bit of a vulnerable situation. I see a guy on the left in a suit, not sure what his role is, but we do see these ICE agents out there armed outside of the facility.
3: Yeah, I would say that the crowd has reduced significantly in terms of the numbers, so that bodes well for the DHS personnel. But it's still kind of early for the night. And so I don't know if people are going to make their way back now that The New Jersey State Police aren't pushing them away like they were a couple minutes ago. But I think that this is going to show that tomorrow, it's a Saturday, it's supposed to be a nice day, and that helps bring people out in greater numbers. So I think that we could see some more confrontations for the rest of the weekend at a minimum.
0: So, Julio, in terms of your experience with this kind of rioting and organizing, typically how do these folks get more people to the scene once they know that they're not going to be hit with tear gas, at least not in the immediate, now that they can regroup because the local police have left?
3: So they organize just like any other group organizes, say, mainly through social media. They have their group chats, they use Signal, they use WhatsApp, and it's especially more organized because they have the rapid response groups that they set up in their neighborhoods that keep on the watch for ICE or DHS. We saw that being used very effectively in Minneapolis during Operation Metro Surge. Anytime they spotted DHS, ICE, or Border Patrol in their neighborhoods, all they had to do was send out that signal, and the agents were surrounded almost immediately in a neighborhood. And so
0: they're typically using, end well.
3: Right. So they're using that blueprint here in Newark. I actually heard earlier today.
0: Julio, stand by for 1 second. 1 second, Julio. Kaivon and Zach, thank you for being here. Also stand by for our breaking coverage. It is now 11 p.m. Eastern time, and we're going to stay with this breaking news out of Newark for a few more minutes. And we're going to bring you Jesse Weber, who is at CrimeCon in Las Vegas. He is standing by. But first, we want to go to News Nation national correspondent Jessica Cartaglia, who also joins us now. She has been on the ground in Newark. She knows the area outside of the Delaney detention facility very well. And Jessica, just tell us about what you're seeing tonight and what you the lead up to this as you've been there over the course of the last couple of days.
7: Right, yeah. So we have been there, and Katie, as we were speaking just, you know, a few moments ago, it gets significantly more volatile as the evening goes on, right? So as soon as the sun goes down, it's like all bets are off, and that's when things get really heated. One of your guests just made a really good point and said it seems like there's so many media personnel out there, and I want to clarify something. There are so many citizen journalists out there. Everybody had a camera, right? So they were all kind of, that was kind of enticing people to talk more or to start yelling or throwing things. That's when, as soon as there was a camera on, you know, things really started heating up. Citizen journalism is very different than what we're doing, right? Or you have, you know, many of the big networks out there, and our job is to go out and cover and tell everybody at home what's happening. People who are out there filming and kind of looking at the carnage and enticing them to get ramped up is very different than what we were doing out there.
0: Sure. Well, Julio, you are there, and you are not ramping anybody up, but you're standing there, and you have your mask on. You've covered a number of these kind of riots before. In terms of what Jessica's saying about the kinds of people who are there, we just explained that the state troopers who were there earlier in the night, they pushed the rioters back, but then they retreated and they left. We're now watching the federal agents leaving where they were just standing. What is your assessment from where you are about what is happening right now, and will it get worse as the night goes on?
3: Yeah, I think we got about another hour. Traditionally, these things tend to die off after midnight. It just depends on how many people are out. And I will say the crowd has reduced significantly from what it was about an hour ago. So that bodes well for DHS. But again, this is just for tonight. People are still very angry about what's happening here and, of course, nationwide. So I would be, it's a very high possibility that we're going to see this happen again tomorrow night when people are rested and able to come back out on a nice Saturday evening.
0: Yeah, Jessica, I mean, where you were outside the facility, obviously there tonight, they're trying to push them away from the ICE facility to get them kind of like a buffer zone. That buffer zone is now gone. What did you watch these rioters protesters during the day, as you mentioned, were not rioting. They were different kinds of people there. But what is the need to push them back, given how close they got to the facility?
7: Right. I think what, you know, what you don't see on the camera here is there's just very little space. So if you look at where the curb is, right, I think our photojournalist there, and then you see where they're standing, there really isn't anywhere for those officers to go back or those ICE agents to go back any further. It's not a ton of space, and it's just a very narrow road as well. So what was happening was the protesters were kind of standing up on the curb, and as they did, the ICE officers or the ICE agents, excuse me, were kind of holding that line there, if you will. And then every time a vehicle would go in or out, they would have to push the protesters or ask them to move back. And every time that happened, we knew that, you know, there would be something, some kind of conflict. But again, so what's happening now is as they're moving those protesters away, they're probably trying to open that road because, as you see, there are trucks that need to make their way up and down that street.
0: Yeah, and as we played last night and we saw the sanitation worker trying to get to work to deliver or to get into the facility was very upset with the people blocking the road. Hopefully this will de-escalate and not escalate throughout the evening. Jessica Cartaglia, Julio Rosas, thank you very much for joining us tonight. We really appreciate it. That does it for us tonight. Jesse Weber takes over live from CrimeCon in Las Vegas. Jesse, over to you.
10: Thank you, Katie. Really good work on covering that tense situation that's happening in New Jersey.
0: Yes,
10: we're going to keep a careful eye on it, but let's get started from Las Vegas.
0: Have a great show.
10: Hey, everybody, and welcome to our special CrimeCon edition of Jesse Weber Live. That's right, we're coming to you live once again from Las Vegas. This is the site of this year's Convention of All Things True Crime. It's the place where those who follow these cases, they can meet the journalists and the investigators and the attorneys who are trying to solve some of the biggest questions in these stories. And right now, where are we? We're back. We're sitting on the famous pirate ship at the Treasure Island Hotel. We love the pirate ship. We love the pirate ship. Now, it's actually kind of hard to describe what CrimeCon is like unless you've been here. I would say basically you have thousands of crime enthusiasts who are joining us here on the Las Vegas Strip who know these stories and cases better than anybody. And we actually got a chance to talk to some of these amazing people, the CrimeCon speakers, about why they wanted to be here. Take a look.
13: I love CrimeCon. I went to my first one in 2017 in Orlando, and the case that I can't stop obsessing about is Nancy Guthrie, because we're from Arizona.
15: I found that my mother had been murdered 33 years ago. Last summer, I found that out for the first time, and here I am to try to get her killer captured and also be with my true crime people.
16: The reason I'm here is because we're National Center for Missing and Exploited Children. We have a booth, and we're here to help find missing children across the country.
17: We are excited to see, John Douglas.
18: Yeah.
17: Yeah. Beth has a crush on John Douglas.
19: Yeah, one of my favorite YouTubers would be Jesse Weber. I think he is very intelligent and very good-looking.
10: It's a shame we paid her to say that, but it's fine nonetheless. Okay, so bottom line is great people here doing great work, and we have a jam-packed CrimeCon show for you tonight. So first up, Holly Madison. Okay, you remember her as a Playboy model, girlfriend of Hugh Hefner, reality star. Well, now she's hosting a new series. It's called Lethally Blonde. It's a great title, great title. And she's going to tell you what that show's all about. Plus, our friend, celebrity attorney Mark Garrigo, is going to join me live right here on the pirate ship. One of his most famous clients, Scott Peterson. Okay, Mark is going to be with me, give us a sneak peek at this new documentary, Scott Peterson, The New Evidence. What is the new evidence? Also, I had a chance to talk with CrimeCon megastar, FBI profiler John Douglas. So we also have an all-star legal panel going to join us live. You'll recognize the names. We're going to this game where we say, would you take the case? Kind of legal roulette. Would you take the case? All that ahead, but we got to start with this first. So let's get to it right now. It is no secret that Las Vegas is known for being home to some of the more scandalous and sensational industries out there, right? It's all about beauty. It's about ambition. And let's be honest, it's the type that young women chasing dreams of money and modeling and entertainment, they might turn to without quite realizing the ugly underbelly that makes those seductive worlds go round and round. And I will tell you, sometimes there are deadly consequences. Holly Madison, Holly Madison's rise to fame came as a Playboy model and star of the reality show The Girls Next Door, which documented her life at the Playboy Mansion with Hugh Hefner. So Holly understands that allure of that dream and the dark side of it. And that is what she focuses on as the new host and executive producer of Investigation Discovery's new series, Lethally Blonde. Take a look.
18: Beauty can get you attention and it can make you rich. But if you're not careful, it can destroy you.
20: No matter where Brooke went, she would have succeeded.
21: She chooses to go where the big money was, the Moonlight Bunny Ranch. Mary Ann.

0: Oliver Snow was a popular TikToker.
1: Snow had over 1.6 million followers, and when you reach that level of a following, it can become dangerous.
2: Okay, so Holly is here at CrimeCon, and my excellent colleague, News Nation senior correspondent Laura Engel, had a chance to catch up with her earlier today.
3: So tell me about this new project. Well, it's not new. It's in your second season, right?
4: Yes, we're in our second season. We started off on ID with a show called The Playboy Murders that covered murders that had to do with people in the Playboy world. And Lethally Blonde is kind of an expansion of that. They're not Playboy-specific cases, of course, but they're cases that involve people that come from really interesting worlds. A lot of people who are in sex work, on the fringes of sex work, on the fringes of the entertainment industry. So each episode is super fascinating because you get to kind of dive into an interesting world on top of seeing a fascinating case.
3: Yeah. What do you say to people? People go, okay, we know about, you know, the life that you had before. Now you're talking about true crime. And it does intermix because there's a dark side that had happened all those years ago and continues to happen in this industry.
4: Right. There's definitely crossover in the entertainment industry for sure. And one thing about these cases is I feel like even though people come from different worlds, you can watch the cases and really relate to the victims and realize that this kind of thing could happen to anybody. That's what I really love to do with this show, is get into who the victims were more than just that one flashy profession they had at one point in their life that might define who they are in a headline, and get to know them as much as I can through the research and tell their story the way I feel like I would want it to be told if I were them. And hopefully the viewer can walk away with empathy and feeling a connection with the victim and a connection with their world.
3: Yeah. Let's talk about some of the stories that you talk about in your book and how it relates to what you're doing now and the crossover. Is there something that has really stayed with you that has transpired into this new project?
4: Not for Lethally Blonde specifically, but for the Playboy murders, we brought a couple cases to the table that I heard about while I was living at the mansion, because maybe they affected people who lived there right before I did. Mm-hmm. Maybe they were involved in some way. And there were cases that I didn't see get covered a lot in the media, but things I thought were fascinating. I would hear people talk about it at the dinner table, and they're like, you couldn't write this stuff. Mm-hmm. So that's how some of those cases even got brought to the table in the first place.
3: Yeah. And do a lot of people talk to you about your time at the mansion? Can you talk to us about that?
4: Yeah.
3: I mean, and how it correlates to what you're doing now. Obviously, it's a big part of your history, and people have to ask you about it. And I feel like I want to ask you about some of the memories that you might want to share as you go into this next stage of your career.
4: Yeah, it was all over the place. You know, you saw the fun parts on TV. You saw the girls' trips. You saw a little bit of shopping and, like, the photo shoots and the glamorous part. But it wasn't that glamorous, especially, like, in the first 4 years I lived there before we had a show. It was a lot of, you know, backstabbing and women being competitive with one another and a lot of manipulation and toxic relationship things, which if you get into a case that has to do with domestic violence, a lot of those same themes erupt. So I can speak to a lot of those things, even though maybe I don't match up exactly with every case. You know, you can bring those to the table and empathize with the victim. Mm-hmm. In times like that.
3: Right. What do you want people to take away from watching this new series, Lethally Blonde? What is it that, you know, you want people to watch it, you want people to take part in being a part of the story in terms of following it. Mm-hmm. What do you want people to take away from it?
4: I think anytime we watch true crime, I think some of the appeal is maybe we can learn something, a way to better protect ourselves, and also just empathy for the victims and a feeling for who they were, and hopefully walk away knowing more about the victim than they would have otherwise.
3: What stories are you here to listen to? I mean, everybody in the whole true crime world is here talking about cases. You know, we get a chance to talk to forensic experts, DNA, all that kind of stuff. So is there anything that you want to learn being here?
4: Oh, you know what? I was interviewing people for my podcast, people who are out here for it. I interviewed Michael Arterburn. He's a former police officer, retired police officer, and he shares so many, like, safety tips online. So I was talking to him about that side of it. I was interviewing Alexis Linkletter, who does a true crime podcast, and she does Unraveled, and she was talking about a lot of cases today. So I'm just here to learn anything new, a new case I may never have heard of, and different people's expertise. That's what I find so fascinating about conventions like this, is you have people from all sides of it, whether it's law enforcement, whether it's journalism, whether it's somebody who was involved in a case in some way.
3: You talked to Alexis Linkletter, which she covers the Long Island serial killer. I cover that as well. And one of the things that we've talked about is the idea of Rex Huerman, who had a timeshare here, possibly being responsible for. There's a lot of sex workers that have gone missing in this area. You live in Las Vegas. Mm-hmm. Talk to me about the crime and about the concerns about sex trafficking and sex work here.
4: I'm extremely concerned about sex work and sex trafficking. I wouldn't mind it if sex work was legalized and regulated to protect the people participating. I'm completely anti-pimps. I'm completely anti-anything like that, anti-trafficking. So I'm extremely concerned about that.
2: All right. My thanks again to Holly Madison for that. Laura Ingalls is actually going to be on the show a little bit later on. So Lethally Blonde premieres on Monday, June 1st at 10, 9 Central, Investigation Discovery, with episodes available to stream on HBO Max. Okay. So now I want to move on to something else. I'm really excited to bring him on. If you watch Jesse Weber Live, you know the name Mark Garagos, the legendary trial attorney who's represented some of the biggest stars in some of the most high-profile court cases in recent history. You know what I'm talking about, right? Michael Jackson, Chris Brown, Winona Ryder, they've all been clients of Garagos. But one of his most well-known clients had nothing to do with Hollywood. Scott Peterson. Scott Peterson was a salesman who hailed from Modesto, California. When his wife Lacey and their unborn son went missing on Christmas Eve 2002, it set off a media firestorm that intensified when Lacey's body was discovered in the San Francisco Bay over 3 months later. Now, Peterson was arrested soon after Lacey's body was discovered, and during his over five-month trial, Garagos repeatedly pointed to the fact that the prosecution relied on circumstantial, not direct evidence, to make their case. But despite that, despite Mr. Garagos' best efforts, a jury found Peterson guilty of two counts of murder in November of 2004, and he was later sentenced to death. Now, that sentence was overturned in 2020 due to improperly dismissed jurors, and Peterson, now sentenced to life, has been sitting in prison ever since. However, there's been a glimmer of hope for Peterson in recent days. Why? This is thanks to a habeas petition that was filed by the LA Innocence Project. And the petition claims that new evidence from a burglary across the street from the Petersons that day, the day that Lacey disappeared, maybe could provide an alternative theory of what happened. And though a California judge denied that petition earlier this month, the LA Innocence Project says it plans to appeal. And despite the judge's decision, that petition has raised some big questions about this case, which is why there is a new documentary that is hoping to answer those questions. It's called Scott Peterson, The New Evidence. It's set to air July 16th and 17th on A&E. This two-part documentary special is diving into some of that new evidence, presenting a fresh perspective on a case that so many have already made up their minds about. Maybe if you look at this, you'll look at it differently. Now, the doc promises new evidence analysis, never before heard witness testimony, insights from those closest to the case, including Mark Garagos. And so now we have a lot of questions, and I want to bring on acclaimed attorney Mark Garagos, okay? He is the host of two podcasts, in case you don't know, Reasonable Doubt, Two Angry Men. You can find it wherever you get your podcasts. And Mark Garagos joins me on the pirate ship.
5: I'm on the pirate ship.
2: You're on the pirate ship.
5: A hat tip to Adam Carolla, who always talks about the pattern.
2: Well, I'm happy to have you here.
5: Yes.
2: How'd you get involved in the documentary?
5: Well, they approached me. I thought that the last documentary that was all done, for the first time in a number of years, actually got people to reassess what they thought. This case, of all the cases I've been connected to, and not just me, but we did studies, we did venue studies, you know, we successfully changed venue because the prejudgment rate that people had on this case of guilt was off the charts. Joellen Demetrius said she'd never seen anything like it. She had just come off of OJ and thought that was kind of polarizing. This was even more so.
2: But I guess the question is, why would it be important? Is it the idea of, hey, if he gets a new trial, people will look at this with fresh eyes, a fresh set of jurors? Because I also do wonder, and I'll ask you more about the documentary. Let's say he were to get a new trial. I actually don't know how many people know the Scott Peterson case. Like, I wonder if you had a jury, they won't be, you know, affected. They won't know about it, won't be affected by it.
5: It's one of the great things on one side about the American public is that they have a short attention span.
2: Right.
5: The one exception to that may be Scott Peterson. I still see people who 20, 23 years later still talk about it. One of the things that was particularly ironic, if you can talk about irony, the day he was convicted, the prosecutor handed me a report. The report had a tip from a lieutenant at Chino, which is a prison in California. It said he overheard an inmate talking about the burglary across the street with his brother. That report had not been turned over to us. They knew, you saw in some of the setup piece, pictures of Pat Harris. Pat Harris, who I tried the case with, was fixated on the van across the street and the burglary across the street. They had never told us that, and Modesto PD had cleared the

0: burglary, said it happened 2 days before or 2 days after, and that wasn't true. It was clearly not true. In fact, if you talk to any of the media, there was a media scrum out there the day after Christmas. There's no way the burglary happened then.
1: So taking it back, if we talk about the documentary, we talk about the appeal, this never-before-heard witness testimony, I know you might be limited in what it can be, but if you're talking about an appeal, would it be fair to say this is somebody or people that you didn't know about, could not find at the time of the trial, or these are people that their testimony was hidden from you?
0: Both. And in fact, one of the things that started or jump-started the Innocence Project was an analyst from the Department of Justice, California State Department of Justice, he, who had retired, said, hey, there was a van that was burned out the day after she went, it was reported missing, and there was a mattress and it had what appeared to be bodily fluids on it or blood. They deep sixed that. They never gave that to us, even though they knew that's what we were looking for.
1: One of the other things is this new scientific analysis, and this can be, you know, a big portion of why cases can be overturned years later. Fetal biometric studies. What is that? Is it the idea if you can prove that Connor, their unborn son, was alive after December 24th, there's no way Peterson could have committed the crimes? I mean,
0: that's exactly
1: so
0: right.
1: What is it exactly?
0: And we had in the we tried to show that Connor was born and that he was outside of the womb, and there was tape. You also in the setup piece, he had tape around the neck. We thought that was compelling. The prosecution put on evidence with an expert. That expert has been debunked mightily ever since then, and now there is new science that shows that, in fact, given all of the ultrasounds and everything else that was done, that in fact he probably was born and was alive for a period of time.
1: So that's a portion of what we might also hear in tidal pattern data, also in the San Francisco Bay, will be interesting as well. While I have you, because we are running out of time, I got to ask you about, there's a development in the Justin Baldoni, Blake Lively lawsuit, which, by the way, I thought it was over. I thought they settled. But now there's a fight over money, right? What's going on? Yeah, I know you have some information.
0: So when there was, just as we were getting on air today, the judge in the case filed an order. And it basically said, here it was, I want a response on a couple of discrete issues. You'll remember after the judge gutted Lively's case, they then instantly settled. One of the reasons they instantly settled is because if you read the judge's order, the lawyers for Lively had committed egregious, I think, in my opinion, errors that the judge pointed out, wrong jurisdiction, things like that. They instantly went to mediation, tried to insulate themselves from malpractice. They came back and said, well, this wasn't really settled. He still has the ability, he being the judge, to file or give us attorney's fees. Well, the order that he just filed, Judge Lyman did today, really calls into question what the attorneys have been for Lively have been saying and whether or not they misled their client into settling this case.
1: So in other words, there could be a situation where she cannot recover attorney's fees from, it's actually the production company, right? It's from Baldoni's production company. So she would have to foot the bill. Is that what you're saying?
0: I think that he's going to rule. If I had to guess, reading the tea leaves, it doesn't look to me like he's going to triple damage. Doesn't look to be punitive damages. He may give a nominal amount of attorney's fees. It'll be a percentage of what she spent, and some insurance company will pick it up.
1: Okay, well, this story is not going away anytime soon. You're going to stay with me because we're going to play that game later. Would you take the case? I don't know. I think you'd pick every case. So stay with me.
0: I was going to say, I don't know. Yeah.
1: I tell you, I'm going to make a deal with you right now. I'm going to say with every case, because you know what they are, I think you're going to take every one of the cases. But mark my words, don't say it.
0: I won't bet.
1: He's going to take every one of the cases.
0: I won't bet.
1: All right, we're going to talk about it. Nearly 30 years after Tupac Shakur was gunned down on the Las Vegas Strip, right behind me, we could finally get some answers, because the only man ever charged, he's headed to trial. But the question is, did investigators miss something at the scene? We're going to take you to the exact spot where Tupac was shot with a top investigator who has worked on this case with Tupac's mother to help find these answers. What she says happened that night, it may change how you see this case. That's next.

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15: All right, so tonight we're coming to you live from CrimeCon right here in Las Vegas. Again, aboard the ships, I should say, the Las Vegas Strip's iconic pirate ship. Again, big thank you to Treasure Island for letting us shoot here for the past two nights. Now, Las Vegas is a city that is built on the bright lights, the big risks, and I will also tell you some very dark mysteries. Nearly 30 years ago, one of Sin City's most infamous murder mysteries, it still haunts us today. The unsolved murder of hip-hop icon Tupac Shakur. September 7, 1996, just hours after a Mike Tyson fight at the MGM Grand, Tupac was riding through Las Vegas with Death Row Records co-founder Suge Knight. And that is when a white Cadillac pulled up beside their car at a red light near the strip and gunfire erupted. Tupac was hit multiple times, and he died 6 days later. He's just 25 years old. And for years, there were rumors, there were theories, there was finger pointing. It's all swirled. Was this an East Coast, West Coast beef? Was it a gang retaliation?

0: On the ship, two people who know a lot about this case. News Nation anchor Laura Ingall, tracking the case from the ground in Las Vegas as this city is preparing for a trial that could maybe answer the questions that we have. And also, investigator Cheryl McCollum, crime scene investigator who worked with Tupac's mother to investigate the case. She's also the host of the podcast Zone 7 and the author of the book Swans Don't Swim in a Sewer. Great to have you both here on my pirate ship.
1: Yes.
0: Good to see you. Thank you.
1: Amazing.
0: Cheryl, I want to start with you. I mean, it's amazing to think. It's kind of crazy. 30 years. Still don't have a lot of these answers. Now, you were working with Tupac's mother on this.
1: Right.
0: I also want to get into also the idea of the hitman. But first, I understand today you went with Michael Francis, okay, who, former Colombo crime capital, we had him on the show, to the actual spot where Tupac was shot. I want to play that, and we'll talk about it on the other side.
1: Okay. Y'all, we're here at the famous intersection of Flamingo and Koval. This is where Tupac Shakur was murdered. He was literally shot and killed in this lane right here. And, you know, being here, walking the scene, understanding how much activity is here, how many people, how many cameras. You know, there's only one more thing left to do, and for me, that's going to the source. I have a special guest that's going to join me here, right at this intersection, and talk to us whether or not this was a professional hit or revenge.
2: I am so happy you're here with me to get your take. Tupac was where that silver car is.
3: Right.
2: And he was flirting with some girls that were where that burgundy car is.
3: Mm-hmm.
2: And the shooter came right up where that truck is. So the shooter came right up on the passenger side. The shooter was in the back seat on the driver's side.
3: Right.
2: And shot in three different areas. So he shot before he got to the car, straight on at the car, and then one more time as he passed the car.
3: Well, Cheryl, I can tell you that was a random hit. Absolutely. It was not well organized or well planned. You never do something like this. You know, anytime something happened with us, you never found a body, number one, unless we wanted you to find the body. We always had a crash car in case anything would happen. We didn't do drive-bys. You know,
2: right.
3: We didn't do drive-by shootings. That's kind of amateur stuff.
2: And this is the reason it is so critical to me to go to the source.
3: Mm-hmm.
2: You know a mob hit. You know a professional hit. This, to me, not only looked disorganized, it started 20 minutes before the shooting.
3: Yeah.
2: Why in the world would you follow somebody for 15 minutes who had a security detail behind them?
3: Yeah, no, you would never do that. It was absolutely everything. As soon as I heard the facts of it, I knew. I said, this was a random hit.
2: Right.
3: And we all agreed.
2: And all these witnesses and cameras and...
3: Everywhere.
2: Everywhere.
3: Yeah. And we saw what happened later on with the actual guy who said he was the shooter anyhow.
2: And he even said, I gave him the gun inside the car.
3: Yeah.
2: We did it. And that to me made the most sense. If you're looking at a professional hit, it's quick, it's easy, it's clean. They would have done it when he first got in the car.
3: Yeah. And just so you know, I spoke to Suge Knight while he was in prison. We talked about all of this. And he believed it came from Diddy. He said, but not that it was planned that night. People that wanted to impress themselves, you know, for Diddy just said, hey, we have a shot. Let's take
2: right.
3: it. That was it. So.
2: And that's another reason Orlando Anderson came onto our radar, because number one, at the MGM, they whooped his ass that night.
3: Yes.
2: I mean, that's the reason you're going to go after him immediately.
3: 100%.
0: So Cheryl, great reporting, by the way. You have a career as a reporter, I can tell. There's sense of this that doesn't seem professional, but I also understand you spoke to a hitman.
4: Oh, absolutely. So I spoke with Frank Collada here in Vegas when he was still alive, and Frank was a mafia hitman. So I wanted, again, to go to the source to get his take. Again, if you're a professional hitman, it's quick, it's clean, you're in, you're out. You don't follow somebody for 20 minutes. You don't have to shoot them 9 times. That .40 caliber hit that vehicle 9 times. Not a pro. And from the back seat. None of that seems clean, professional, in and out.
0: I'll get to Keefe in 1 second, but what do you think the motive was then? What do you think the theory of the case
4: Revenge.
0: Is? Revenge.
4: If you look at what happened at the MGM, Orlando Anderson was beat. He was stalked. When he goes back to tell his uncle, hey, this is what they did to me, his uncle, I'm sure, said, hey, you've got to take care of this tonight. you can't let this go or you're just a punk, and they're going to keep coming after you.
0: So let's talk about Keefe D for a second. Now, to be clear, he's innocent until proven guilty. He's been charged as the planner of this, not the shooter. But it's his own words. For people who don't know,

0: why is that? That's like the key of the whole case, right?
1: It's the key of the whole. Right now, there's no murder weapon. There's no DNA. There's not the traditional things that we would talk about. It's his own words. Keefe D has been giving interview after interview, writing books, doing a memoir, saying that he was in the car and that he was the one who wanted to have this hit happen. And, you know, so it's his own words. That's what the prosecution is going to do with his words. But the defense is going to probably say, listen, he's just making tall tales. He's trying to sell books. He's fabricating
0: some
1: of it.
0: Has he been caught in lies in the past?
1: He has been caught in lies. I mean, people have called him on it in terms of getting into court. You know, we're going to have to wait to get there.
0: So let me ask you this. You talk about how there's some of not the key components that you would need in a prosecution,
1: right.
0: But they clearly think they have enough to go after him. I guess the question becomes, with respect to this, it's like, how strong do you think the case is against him? Because I also understand, can they place him in Las Vegas? Can they, aren't there certain hotel records that might be coming up as well? Like, what's the other evidence they have to contradict whatever he may say at trial?
1: Well, we certainly don't know all of it, right? They're going to bring him up to trial on August 10th right here in Las Vegas. So you've got the hotel records that they will look into. There was some back and forth about where he was. At first he said he wasn't here, then he was here, but he has said, I was in the car. I was in the front seat of that white Cadillac.
0: I don't get why it took so long to charge him then. I mean, you just laid it out. You went to the scene. You spoke to the right people. You say it doesn't look professional. Why it takes so long to charge Keefe D? I mean, again, assuming these allegations
2: are
0: true.
2: Listen, there were other witnesses in that car. Who was the driver? But shockingly, even Tupac's security system, nobody would talk. Nobody would come forward. So you know nobody in the shooter's car is coming forward.
0: This wrongful death lawsuit, Cheryl, do you think anybody else is going to be charged? Any other people involved? Any witnesses?
2: You know, I think it's a good possibility. I think once Keefe D starts talking, he's going to keep on talking.
0: Yeah, the question is if you can believe what he has to say, right?
1: That's right. Yeah. I mean, we're going to move forward with this, and we've reached out to the prosecution's team here in Las Vegas as we're here. No comment, no call back. So we'll be here to find out.
0: I know both of you are going to be on top of the case. Thank you so much for being on my pirate trip. I really do appreciate
2: it. Thank
0: you. All right. Laura Ingle, Cheryl McCollum, thank you so much. Okay. Our special live coverage from CrimeCon is going to continue in just a minute. What do we got next? He is the OG FBI profiler, and he is here with us in Las Vegas. I'm talking about John Douglas, whose real-life work inspired Mindhunter, The Silence of the Lambs, our conversation, including John's thoughts on the Nancy Guthrie case. That's next.
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5: Miss the bright and cheery fun of retro television? 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TV, how it was meant to be.
6: New growth and inflation numbers and what they mean for American consumers. I'm Mike Vaccaro, News Nation Washington Bureau Chief. The American economy grew slower than originally thought in the first quarter of 2026. The Commerce Department reporting that gross domestic product rose by 1.6% from January to March, but that's down from a previous calculation of 2%. This, as an important measure of inflation, shows that consumer prices rose 3.8% in April. That is the highest level in 3 years. Economists anticipate continued slowing momentum in the economy as the Iran war accelerates and inflation dampens consumer sentiment. Buried in the data, the new federal figures show that overall economic activity is largely driven by artificial intelligence and related spending. Now, economists have noted a silver lining in the new economic numbers, low unemployment claims, indicating a stable jobs market. I'm Mike Vaccaro, and this is the News Nation Political Minute.
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0: All right, we're back now at CrimeCon, coming to you live from the Treasure Island pirate ship on the Vegas Strip. I know I keep mentioning it. I have to. When's the next time I'm going to be hosting a show from a pirate ship? Now, what better place than CrimeCon to talk about one of the greatest crime thrillers of all time? Celebrating, by the way, its 35th anniversary this year. You know what I'm talking about? Silence of the Lambs.
27: Reviewing all the serial killers now in custody for a psychobehavioral profile.
28: Who's the subject?
27: Psychiatrist Hannibal Lecter.
0: Yeah, that mention of serial killer profiling, the real life FBI profiler whose work inspired that movie, right here at CrimeCon. No doubt I've heard of him. He's the OG profiler, John Douglas. Now, Douglas has worked some of the most famous murder cases, the Green River murders, JonBenet Ramsey case, most recently the Amanda Knox case, and he has now become part of pop culture, too. Why? His book, Mindhunter, it was adapted into the Netflix series that's based on Douglas's life story, and it's starring Jonathan Groff. Now, I caught up with John Douglas here at CrimeCon today ahead of a panel that we did. Take a look. So I'm here with John Douglas. We're about to go into our panel. I'm so excited to be interviewed.
29: Thank you
0: for having me do this for you. It's amazing. One of the big questions that I wanted to take away from, and a lot of people should know this, what your work is not rehabilitative. It is part of the investigation, but you are interviewing people after they commit a horrific crime, after they commit a murder. What have you learned about their behavior, how they react after committing just atrocities like this?
29: Very, very nonchalant, very, very normal about the crimes. They don't really, they're narcissistic, most of these guys, self-centered, and The hardest part is to get them to relax afterwards in an environment. Say, if we had an environment where it's being filmed like this and the guy was here, it takes about 3 to 5 hours where they start forgetting about the camera. And the other thing is about them. What I try to do in the interview is go in with no paperwork, and I memorize the entire case. And I kind of act almost like a psychotherapist, yeah. but I'm dealing in behavior, pre-offense, post-offense behavior, victim selection, you know, all those kind of things. But rarely do they show remorse. If there's any kind of crime, it's usually that their life is ruined, that they right. got to spend the rest of their life in prison or get the death penalty.
1: I read that you said you had at one point brought recorders in, and then you said that was a big mistake, you don't bring them yeah. in anymore. And that's big because, like you said, you're trying to build that relationship, which did make me wonder, did they ever feel like they had a friendship with you, like a social bond?
29: Oh, yes. Oh, very much.
1: Did you feel, I mean, they did don't. You ever feel that this
29: yeah.
1: same
29: well,
1: way?
29: Well, yeah, like with Kemper, I really didn't. I even said, I liked the guy. I liked the guy. He was very personable, very introspective. You learned a lot from him. Not that I would let him out. Right. He still, and he may have had a horrific childhood, but he was able to make choices, and the choice was to kill. And I'm really big on no rehabilitation for these people. You cannot change their thinking. You cannot rehabilitate people who never were habilitated to begin with. But you do see a trend in the backgrounds, you know, of them. And then based upon their experiences in life, will they turn out to be Ted Kaczynski, the Unabomber, or they be a David Berkowitz, kind of an assassination style of killing this Rex Uhrman now up in Long Island, who, by the way, has read my books. I don't know if you heard about that.
1: Mm-hmm.
29: He's read the Mindhunter book, and apparently I just heard they let him look at it again. He's made like 200 different annotates in the book that this really fits with me. This particular thing doesn't quite fit with me. And
1: would you want the opportunity to speak to him?
29: Yeah, I may have a very good shot. I may have a really good shot. The BAU, they're going to interview him. Then as a show is going to interview him, Texas Crew. But it looks like I may have a good shot because I spoke to him, and he wants to know why. He wants to know and why he doesn't have these feelings after he kills him.
1: What do you say?
29: There's something wrong. Well, you just listen to him, and you just try. You take him through. This is your life, Rex Uhrman.
1: Right.
29: You just take him back there. There has to be something. It has to be a trigger that set him
1: right.
29: off. And here you got a guy, 6'4". He weighs about 300 pounds. You know, bullied. He was a bully. And you expect this guy was bullied, kind of like Ed Kemper was. The same kind of deal with him.
1: I know we have to walk soon, but I have to ask you real quick before
29: yeah.
1: we go. So we're at CrimeCon. The number one case I get asked about, the number one that everybody's focusing on, they just put it in the promo
29: video. I know what you're going to say.
1: I got to get your thoughts on Guthrie.
29: Yeah,
1: I mean, it's one of the most strangest cases I've ever covered. I imagine you the same. Do you have any thoughts on it from your perspective?
29: But the only thing I'm going to say is with that is the reasons why I wouldn't be doing the interviews. And the reason why, and what's wrong with some of the people who are spouting off about the case without having the facts of the case. Because if you don't have the facts of the case, you could be wrong. You're not going to be right on the case. But when I was turning on television, seeing these people, one after another, you know, and then one came up recently, well, there's four possibilities. Four possibilities. I mean, you're going to hit on one of them. You know, and I'm just... it looks like the case was mishandled. That's the other problem.
1: That's the biggest part of the
29: question. That's a problem for us.
1: Well, as you can see, we have a lot to talk about, so let's go to our panel. John
29: right.
1: Douglas, thanks so much.
29: Let's get started. Where are we going now?
1: We love John Douglas, so thank you to him again for taking the time to talk with us. Okay, up next, got something different planned for all of you. So it's CrimeCon. Everyone has an opinion about the biggest true crime cases in the country. Our next guest, they don't just talk about the cases. They actually take them, they work them, they win them. So what we're going to do, we're going to put three of crime's most high-profile headlines on trial, asking a panel of criminal defense attorneys and a true crime reporter one simple question. Would you take the case? That's next.
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1: All right, we're back at CrimeCon Las Vegas, where thousands of true crime fans have come to talk about the cases they cannot stop thinking about, the mysteries, the motives, the pursuit of justice. We got a panel right now of guests who know this world better than most. Three of them are some of the sharpest criminal defense attorneys in the game. We got Mark Garagos, Alexandra Kazarian, Mark Eyeglasher, and our fourth panelist, Lauren Conlon, not an attorney, but we love her, Los Angeles Magazine contributor reporter who's covered more crime stories than she can count. Tonight, we're going to play this game where I'm going to give you the stories and you tell me, would you take the case? Everybody ready? Everybody ready? Okay, we're going to start. First one I want to go through is Mackenzie Schirilla, okay? So she's the Ohio woman who at just 17 years old was convicted of murder after driving more than 100 miles an hour into a brick wall.

0: and her boyfriend, his friend as well. Prosecutors argue the crash was no accident. The Trulla intentionally drove into the building as a way to get out of this what was described as a toxic relationship. They pointed to evidence showing the accelerator was pressed at 100% capacity. They claim that Trulla drove the same route days earlier. She maintained that she had POTS, that she blacked out. It was a bench trial. Judge found her guilty in all charges, and she was sentenced to two concurrent terms of 15 years to life in prison. And now there's a big new Netflix documentary about it. Mark, we get, if this comes into a new trial, would you take the case? So I'm going to do quick yes or no, quick explanation. Mark Argyle. Mark Garagos.
1: Yes, I would. I've tried these cases successfully. I think there is a way to try this case successfully, but they rob your soul because there is, of all the murder cases you can do, these are the toughest, believe it or not.
0: How is it?
2: He took the words out of my mouth.
0: You don't have to agree because you guys are doing
1: well, you know the one case I probably wouldn't take? I've got a conflict waiver with her husband. If he kills her, that I can represent
0: him. This
1: but
0: just I took want a very macabre turn very quickly. Yes. But you would take the Shirilla case?
2: I would, but I was going to say the same thing. It breaks your heart. It's a horrible case to take. It's a horrible kind of case to take, especially if you have kids, because you know that kids do stupid, stupid things and ruin their lives and other people's lives. I mean, I would take it, but it would break my heart.
0: Mark, would you take it? Would you go with a different defense?
3: Heavily consider taking it. I wouldn't say outright. Working with her parents may prove to be challenging. Working with her may prove to be challenging.
0: Whatever you mean.
3: I have no idea what I'm talking about. As long as they won't stand in the way of me getting the best outcome for them,
4: they will.
3: I would heavily consider it.
4: They will.
0: Absolutely. Lauren?
2: Everybody knows the way I've been covering this case. If they follow Los Angeles Magazine, I am not a fan of this girl. I am not a fan of her parents. But there's a lot wrong with this trial. I mean, the fact that there wasn't even an accident reconstruction specialist for the defense blew my mind. So if I'm a lawyer, I might have to take it. I hate to say
0: and
2: it.
0: And look, they also didn't call a medical expert to determine that she had POTS.
1: Yeah, but the biggest problem, they waived jury.
0: Yeah, we're not doing a bench trial. I haven't done bench trials, and we can talk
2: insane.
0: About that.
2: Insane. Why are you attacking me?
3: Yeah. By the way, I disagree. I think the bench trial was the way to go.
0: Why?
3: I think that a jury would have eviscerated her. I think that you had a chance of the judge buying this legal argument. It didn't work.
2: What about the appeal, though? The appeal process would be tougher, right?
0: We'll have to do another. I just want to get to that.
2: I
0: got to do a lightning round.
3: Yeah.
0: The David case. David Anthony Burke. We've been covering it. Okay. Better known as David, 21-year-old singer, accused of murdering 14-year-old Celeste Rivas Hernandez, accused of dismembering her, hiding the remains in his Tesla. He has pled not guilty. Anybody who's been following the show knows all about it. Mark, would you take the case?
1: I wouldn't. I think he's got a great defense lawyer. I wouldn't sub it.
0: Okay.
2: I would not want to take it.
0: Because the evidence is pretty bad.
2: I think in the beginning it was a very compelling case. Now it's a horrible case. But I have a hard time saying no. I really do, because I really like defending people against the government.
0: Right.
2: And I like to be the person that is standing there with somebody who everybody hates, and I want to challenge that evidence because I believe in the Constitution.
0: Mark, would you take it, or do you see any holes?
3: The answer is yes, I would take the case. Again, assuming the checklist is there and I have certain criteria. But it's about due process.
2: Yeah.
3: It's about making sure that he gets a fair trial.
2: Yeah.
3: That doesn't necessarily mean that he's going to walk. It's going to mean I'm going to do everything in my power to get him the outcome that I want to get for him. But guess what? We don't always win in the traditional sense. I always win because I do everything in my power to get them the outcome that I desire.
2: Well, we reframe our wins.
3: That's it.
2: A win is
0: always
2: a different
0: a winner.
3: I can't control the jury. I can't control
0: I can't control I'm a winner. I can control
2: I mean, I
0: you
2: agree with you guys.
0: You know this case better than
2: I
0: anybody.
2: I do, and everybody is, of course, entitled to a defense, a fair trial, but we're talking about a child. I'm out, so.
0: Okay, final one. Got to get to it. Alec Murdoch. Okay, Alec Murdoch. We know one of the most infamous murder defendants in America, convicted of killing his wife Maggie, son Paul, went to trial. He was convicted. Then it was overturned. Now we're maybe because of Becky Hill, the court clerk. Now he's looking at a new trial. I'm curious what his defense attorneys are going to do. Mark Garagos, would you take the case?
1: In a heartbeat. His current lawyer is Dick Harpootlian. And Dick called me up and said, do you want to try this with me? I do it in a heartbeat.
0: Oh, because you like him so much? You believe in the
1: I love Harpootlian.
0: Okay.
1: And I think Murdoch got jobbed in this sense. I talked to Harpootlian in the night that Alec was going to, deciding whether he was going to take the stand. That was heart-wrenching. They put him on the stand. To have that guy on the stand and have the court clerk go into the jury room and basically put her finger on the scales of justice, outrageous.
2: Would you take love the case.
0: What would you do? A little quick defense.
2: I love the evidence in the case for the defense. Okay. I think it

0: A very, very interesting case. I think there is so much to argue there. I would love to argue that.
1: No murder weapons.
2: True. And there's one big problem. You guys would roll all the tape of me saying how guilty he is and how, you know, he, the luckiest thing that ever happened to him was that clerk doing a horrible thing.
1: You're so honest. I love it. All right.
0: I mean, Lauren. I'm going to be the non-lawyer here and just say he seems like such an unlikable defendant, or he is. And also, he seems like an annoying client. So, no.
1: Interesting. Okay, well,
3: if
1: I was
3: annoying,
1: wrong.
3: If annoying clients...
4: we wouldn't eat.
1: I was wrong. You didn't take every case. I said you would take every case. But I was wrong.
3: Exactly.
1: See, I admit things, too. Mark Aragos, Alexandra Kazarian, Mark Iglarsh, Lauren Conlon, thank you so much. Thank you, everybody, for joining us on this special Crime Con edition from the ship. I'll see you back in New York on Monday. Have a great one, everybody.
3: The American Experiment is about to pass the 250-year mark this July 4th, as I hope you know. You know, very few thought we would make it this far, certainly in the beginning. And far too many question how long we'll make it beyond. How do you think our lawyers, our leaders, leaders, how do you think they should mark this occasion? I know we're obsessed with Trump's antics and his over-the-top, over-budget, over-hyped ballroom and big bands and dollar bills. He's making it all about him. Are you really surprised? I would argue we shift focus from not simply wigging out over what he's choosing to do and say, but pointing out what he is refusing to do, what he won't talk about. You see, the problem for me isn't the president wanting to put his face on money. The problem is not understanding that the reason he wants his face on money is exactly why it's illegal. He's focused on putting his face on money when he is supposed to be focused on having more American faces with that much money in their pocket. You see, instead of trying to get Congress to do this, he should be trying to get Congress working on the needs of the many, which he isn't. He seems to be making this administration the epitome of all show, no go. Big parties, productions, proclamations. But what happened to producing more things in America, to private investment? He has reportedly met with advisors more about what his money should look like than he has about what our healthcare system should look like. Where's the better healthcare plan? Where's the big meeting with the healthcare bigs, sitting them down and telling them we're changing this with you or without you? Where's his move on the corporate raiders to lower their interest fees? Remember capping it at 10%? What happened? I don't care that the left is creating pressure and making artists drop out of Trump's big party at the White House. Fine. I would rather see them flex by forcing ideas onto the floor of Congress that change which corporations qualify for their tax breaks based on how they pay their workers. Constitutional, capitalistic, they get preferences now because they're supposed to be giving a preference for helping workers. They're not helping them. Why do they have the preference? You know, if you go back and look at the history of why it is illegal to allow living leaders, presidents, this kind of pecuniary preference, it was coming out of Civil War. We wanted to make sure then, the founders, that this experiment would never again be reduced to factions. Google the Thayer Amendment, T-H-A-Y-E-R. The founders were so disgusted at the idea that someone wanted to put a present leader on the coin of the realm as a suggestion of monarchy, in their opinion, that they passed this rule that no living president gets on the money. Trump is proof of exactly why you shouldn't change the rule. Okay? Now, here's what you should be asking about it, instead of just being pissed off about it. How much is this going to cost? When they did the blue ribbon C-note, the $100 bill, you know, it took them about a decade to get it right, and an estimated $100 million. And we needed that, if you'll remember. And that was started like 20 years ago, so I'm sure it wouldn't cost $100 million today. The ballroom, the Kennedy Center, the slush fund, the deals with his sons and the government, his stock buys and companies that the government helps right after, all the trading. He says he's all about waste, fraud, and abuse, but he seems to be guilty of doing each and all more than he identifies it anywhere else. That's what should irk not just the left, but left, right, and center. What should irk is that he's been working on this $250 bill for over a year, and that's longer than he's been working on anything for you. The real reason that you shouldn't be focusing on making a $250 bill with your face on it is because only a small fraction of American families could even afford to have three or four such bills in their bank account. You want to know the reality check about where too many of us are to mark this 250th birthday? Too many are no longer able to save because wages are rising slower than inflation. The personal savings rate is down over 50% in a year. For every $100 that an American family earns, they're saving about $2.60 of it. Here's what scares me. The last time the savings rate was this low was right before the 2007 housing crisis. The time after that it was this low was in the depths of the pandemic. In other words, usually when the saving rate goes this low, it is accompanied by a significant market downturn. Now, we can hope that this is an aberration when it comes to that trend, but hope is not a plan. This year, we celebrate 250 years, specifically of self-government. I think the best way to mark it is to show why America was born in the first place. To form a more perfect union, to use government to help with the needs of the many, not to merely indulge the wants of the few. Now, that would be a birthday present. That would be a real cause for celebration in this country. But we'll see what happens next. Let's talk about the state of play with a better mind, Stephen A. Smith of the Stephen A. Smith Show. Here he is, the man, the myth.
5: What's up,
3: brother?
5: Good
3: to see you, my brother.
5: How you doing, man? It's good
3: so
5: to see
3: we
5: you, bro.
3: Shouldn't be that good to see you, my man. You look great. We shouldn't be that surprised that people being pissed off about these this pageant going on at the White House is going to get entertainers to back out because they're getting the pressure. They're thinking about their constituency and their next gigs and who buys their music. But right. Is that the right way to flex on this? What do you think of it?
5: Well, it's somewhat the right way. I think another strategy that could be employed is that you've got to start making the people who support him suffer. In other words, these are the elected officials. These are the administrative officials that are working under his umbrella. Some of the things you've got to make life uncomfortable for the narcissism is what I'm saying. You know, some of the things that he does, whether you like it or not, from a policy perspective, if you care about the economy, if you care about inflation, if you care about the borders, if you care about health care, if you care about these kind of things, you can judge folks accordingly. And there's the right and there's the left. And obviously they're tussling back and forth. But that's the American way. What he has done is completely disrupt the system because of the way in which he wants to do things. When you talk about him putting his face on a $250 bill, when you talk about the grifting that he's engaged in where, you know, it's alleged, he's alleged to have pocketed, whether it's for him, his cronies, his family, et cetera, in excess of over $4 billion. You know good and damn well nobody else would have got away with that. You know damn well Barack Obama wouldn't have gotten away with that. A lot of the things that he's doing. And so what I've been doing is when I've talked to an abundance of conservatives, rather than sit up there and engage in name calling, engaging in histrionics and being petty and calling them names like that's going to accomplish something, which it's not. What I do is try to impart upon them this reality. You know, once upon a time as conservatives in this country, you paid a lot of attention to precedent. You pointed out about our American system and what it was supposed to be. And what you said was there are things that we shouldn't allow because if you allow them now, you're going to have to relent to allowing them later. And all of that has gone out of the window when it comes to Trump. It could be the ballroom. It could be the $250 bill. It could be trips across the Middle East. It could be wars that wasn't wars that ended up being wars. It could be we're reaching a conclusion and we're about to reach an agreement and then bombs dropping just hours later. It could be a whole bunch of things rife with inconsistency that could easily be interpreted as being disingenuous or if not flat out lying. Who gets away with that? The answer usually was no one. In politics. Now, this man, there's an exception that's been made for him. And it's been co-signed by people in office who are afraid to lose their jobs that they're not doing their jobs. Maybe it's because of what happened in Indiana, maybe Louisiana, or you know, with Massey, the guys that he targeted, that he got rid of. They made sure Ken Paxton in Texas over John Cornyn, who voted with him a lot of times. You're not taking into account, meaning them, that by allowing this, you're in no position to talk to anybody on the left if and when they regain power because of the blind eye and the proverbial deaf ear that you turned and you went against the American way, the American system. In some instances, I wouldn't say constitutional violations because I don't think he's gone that far in most people's eyes anyway. But the stuff that they've allowed him to get away with, it's going to come back to bite them because you never allowed it before. You abhorred it. And now you're guilty of doing it, and you're not going to be able to erase that stain that's on your body.
3: Here's the counter. The American voters, specifically the American media, are goldfish, and they will forget this. We will agree that Trump was the problem, but he was elected by the people, so we had to work with him, and a lot of his policies were conservative policies, and I didn't say what he said. And I never said what he said. I said here, I'll show you the quote where I said that I don't like some of the things he says, and I wouldn't have said it that way. And I'm a real Christian conservative, and character counts. And we're going to get back to that now. The Trump era is over. I don't want to talk about the past. That's what they think will get them past it. And I think they are in. Well, what do you think?
5: I'm going to say something, and I want to make sure I'm very responsible. I'm not wishing this on him or any other human being. But that works if he passes away. It doesn't work if he's alive. And the reason why is because if he's alive, he's giving you every indication he's not going away. He doesn't have to be in office to stay relevant and to stay potent and to make sure that he has his foot on the proverbial necks of the GOP, whoever they may be. Mm. Because by him endorsing Paxton at the 11th hour, it really gave him an opportunity to flex his muscle and to sort of reel people in line. Go against me and there's a price that you're going to pay because I can get you up out of there. If he could do it as president, he can certainly do it when he's departing office because he still maintains a significant level of clout that they can't escape from. That fear is going to prevent them from saying those things. And as a result of them not saying those things, they're going to look every bit as complicit as most of us believe them to be. And because they're not him, meaning they're not the ones running for office, because I'm sorry, he's not the one running for office, they are. They don't have his cachet. It'll be completely at his mercy. And if you sever ties with him, you're on your own and you're not going to have the kind of cachet that he has, that he's had with the MAGA following. That's the issue. And that's why I said I'm not wishing or anything vile or evil or anything. I'm not that dude. I'm just simply pointing out that as long as he's alive and talking, he is going to open his mouth. Remember, Chris, to your audience, I've known this man for decades. I hadn't spoken to him really other than your show since he ran for president. But prior to that, we spoke often. His casinos, the fights that he would have, the events that he would throw, his appearances at sporting events. I knew this man. I'm telling you what I know. He's not going to shut up. One of his primary assistants told me in 2014, you have people who are addicted to crack. You have people who are addicted to cocaine and alcohol. His addiction, the camera and the microphone. That's who he is. He is not going away until he's gone away.
3: Who do you want, the Thunder or San Antonio for the Knicks?
5: Wow, that's a tough one because Oklahoma City has the experience. They've got size, they've got athleticism, they've got shooters. They've got about seven different guards they can throw at you, and that's a lot. But San Antonio's got this 7'5" alien from France known as Victor Wembanyama, who is the real deal. And they've got a bunch of rough riders themselves who are young thoroughbreds with nothing to lose. They're 22 years of age and under, just young and coming at you all the time and not scared of anything. Good enough to push this to a seven-game series. But if I had to pick, I would say San Antonio, despite Victor Wembanyama and his 7'5" frame, because the brilliance of Jalen Brunson and that of Karl Anthony Towns. I think that the youth of San Antonio could end ultimately work against them going up against an experienced, savvy team like the New York Knicks.

0: I would have to say San Antonio, but it's trepidation with both because those two teams have been the best two teams in basketball all season long, not the New York Knicks.
1: And look, and they will be the favorites. Thunder's the reigning champs. Absolutely. Thunder's reigning champs. They're only better this year, in my opinion. They seem so much more poised in any for every kind of situation. But they got pushed to seven here, so we'll see what happens. Let me ask you something. You're not old enough to remember this, but from your study of it, do you think Victor Wembanyama is the closest thing in our lifetime to watching Wilt Chamberlain when he first came in the league?
0: You could say that defensively because he was such a huge, huge figure and he stood so high above the crowd because of his height. You can use it in that level. Wilt Chamberlain was more of an offensive player and a rebounder, wasn't as committed defensively as Victor Wembanyama is, but the impact is undeniable. But I'll do you one better. I'll bring it home to you. Victor Wembanyama to me is a 7'5" version of Kevin Durant. And we all know how great Kevin Durant is. Kevin Durant, 7 feet, with a handle, with a J, with a three-point shot, who can put the ball on the floor, get to the free throw line, and score. Victor Wembanyama is a lesser version of those things at the moment. As his game continues to evolve offensively, he has that kind of potential. And his defensive potential, his ability to defend in the interior because of his length, not to mention his ability to get out on perimeter shooters, makes him on the verge of being the greatest defensive player the NBA has ever seen.
1: And to think, I thought we maxed out with Ralph Sampson at that length. And now this kid can jump up and kick
0: Ralph
1: the rim.
0: Ralph Sampson wasn't
1: He can literally kick the rim. Amazing what we're seeing physically. But we'll be watching. I appreciate your analysis on all things at all times, my brother. I wish you a good weekend.
0: My man. All right, you do the same.
1: Stephen A. Smith, the one and only. 4 minutes and 35 seconds. Coming up, today former AG Pam Bondi was grilled by members of the House Oversight Committee. Why do I put it that way? Because I didn't get to see it. She wasn't even under oath. But here's what's interesting. What does Bondi say that Trump knew about what was in those Epstein files? Okay, I have a member of Congress who was there and one of Epstein's survivors who was there. What do they say? Next.
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8: Months after being replaced as Attorney General, partly due to her handling of the Epstein files, reportedly, Pam Bondi showed up today for a closed-door meeting with the House Oversight Committee. Automatically, you lost me. If we want to restore any level of trust, we have to have a completely different level of transparency. This is not enough. It was over before it started. Now, why was she there? To be tested, hopefully, about why there was such non-compliance with the Epstein Transparency Act. Specifically, how much of it was driven by the president and on what basis. So this wasn't called a hearing because she's not under oath and it's not recorded. I mean, this is what we could get. This is all they could agree to. But, you know, I don't think it's acceptable anymore. Anyway, if you were in the room where it happened, what was the takeaway? We have two people who can answer that question. Democratic member of Congress, Suha Subramaniam, and Epstein survivor, Danny Bensky. Good to have you both. Congressman, with all due respect, I'm going to start with Danny because, it's supposed to be about you, Danny. We're supposed to be doing this. It's not about politics. It's just about giving the survivors the transparency and justice they deserve. So, God forbid, I start with you. What was your takeaway from being in this session?
9: Well, I think right off the bat, it was a less than ideal setup. You know, we were there. She had Hermeet Dhillon was with her, which the assistant AG. And then we know that it was not a filmed deposition. And so already we're starting at sort of this deficit. And then to add to that, we had hoped that we just had a little bit more face-to-face interaction with her. We've been asking for meetings with her, and of course, we've never gotten them. It was kind of what we expected, to be honest with you, but to do this on a weekend when it was Memorial Day week this week, and people are not on the Hill. And so we only saw one Republican in the room, which was disheartening to say the least.
8: Did you learn anything about what Donald Trump understood and what may explain the lack of transparency?
9: No, if anything, I think she passed the buck on Blanche quite a bit. And something that we need to remember as the American public is that they were in it together. They're pretty much, you know, hand in hand in this. And if Blanche knows anything, then Blanche needs to be brought in. And we need to do it in a way where it's filmed and we can actually get a sense of what is going on. And it needs to be under oath.
8: Suhas, I see you nodding along. Explain why, Representative.
0: She's exactly right. And I even asked her if she knew about any of the requests that the survivors like Danny have made. And she said she doesn't recall. She didn't recall a lot of things. Maybe something in the, maybe the air quality in the room made her forget everything from the last year and a half, whatever it was. She seemed to also talk a lot about us getting answers from Kash Patel and Todd Blanche. It seems like she delegated everything to Todd Blanche and took no responsibility for any of the fallout from her handling of this. And then whenever we asked about Trump, there was Harmeet Dill in there to fall over herself to stop us from asking those questions, because that's the job of the DOJ these days, is to protect the president and serve the president, not the American people.
8: Do you think that the only way that everything comes out is if somebody runs to replace Donald Trump on that specific deliverable, wins, and that that deliverable is, I'm going to take everything that the DOJ has, I'm going to take all of it, and I'm going to give it to an independent body of not in office lefties and righties, whatever you want, and like the 9/11 Commission, and they will put it all out after they go through it and write a report. Do you think that's the only way it happens? It will never happen in this administration otherwise. Representative.
0: Yeah, I think President Trump does not care anymore. He will not ever release those files unless he is forced to. And so that is the only option in my mind, is you change who's in charge. The other option is if he gets backed into a corner like the Epstein Transparency Act, where he's forced into doing something he doesn't like, and then he'll take credit for doing it. So those are the two options right now, and the American public deserves better. So hopefully that pressure will work.
8: Danny, what about this also fact? You know, you guys are coming at the administration pretty hard when they're the only ones who have ever released anything about this.
9: Yeah, I mean, we have been trying to fight this for five administrations. So this is not new for survivors, but I think that it was really pushed forward in that through the Biden administration, a lot of this was tied up in litigation with Ghislaine Maxwell's hearing. And then Trump ran on this. Trump ran on transparency, and he gave us a real opportunity to come forward. And we honestly, there are so many of us that were extremely hopeful. And we have, you know, we're survivors on both sides of the aisle. It's never been political for us. So actually, it felt like a real opportunity. And now it just feels like all these backroom deals are happening, and it's just more of the same.
8: Well, all we can do here is use our platforms to make sure the pressure stays there. And I will make, I'm not a predictor, but I will say this. Heaven forfend, if a Democrat runs to replace Trump and wins and promises this and doesn't deliver almost immediately, Suhas, you are not going to want to be on this show for a very long time if that happens, because everybody knows what's expected now. Everybody knows, and there'll never be another Trump. Nobody will ever get away with what the Teflon Don does. I promise you that. Suhas, Representative Subramaniam, I appreciate you being here. You've been a fair broker on this from jump. And Danny, as you know, to all survivors, you always have a platform here. Ms. Bensky, thank you very much for joining us.
9: Thank you so much.
8: All right,
9: thank you.
8: 4 minutes and 30 seconds coming up. Of course, this standoff between the protesters and ICE agents. Look, it's not because they're all paid and it's all fake. Not everything is fake. Not everything is a lie, okay? So we don't want this to get worse. But I'm not coming from there live for a reason. I'm worried about making it worse. I don't want to do that. I want it to get better, but I want to expose why it's bad. The governor of New Jersey thinks that this could really blow up if something doesn't change. And it has to change on the government side. Two former ICE directors say maybe, and no, you're crazy. Next.
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12: TV. New growth and inflation numbers and what they mean for American consumers. I'm Mike Vaccaro, News Nation Washington Bureau Chief. The American economy grew slower than originally thought in the first quarter of 2026. The Commerce Department reporting that gross domestic product rose by 1.6% from January to March, but that's down from a previous calculation of 2%. This, as an important measure of inflation, shows that consumer prices rose 3.8% in April. That is the highest level in 3 years. Economists anticipate continued slowing momentum in the economy as the Iran war accelerates and inflation dampens consumer sentiment. Buried in the data, the new federal figures show that overall economic activity is largely driven by artificial intelligence and related spending. Now, economists have noted a silver lining in the new economic numbers, low unemployment claims, indicating a stable jobs market. I'm Mike Vaccaro, and this is the News Nation Political Minute.
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5: All right, this is Delaney Hall, okay? And Newark, New Jersey should not become another national flashpoint like what we saw in Minnesota. But will it? Well, the protests are growing. And people are seeing what they want to see. They're seeing a reflection of brutal tactics by what appears to be more of a regime than a righteous administration of justice. And others see opportunists, freaks, and paid protesters. Which is it? Does it matter if it blows up and then what? It's about complaints about what's happening inside the building. Detainees have gone on hunger strikes, claiming inhumane conditions. There's an increase in people dying in captivity, and not just because of more people being in captivity. There are more injuries, there are more allegations of things from everything from assault to diet and medical. The Department of Homeland Secretary Mark Wayne Mullen basically says, the problem is the rioters. And if you don't like what's happening in Delaney, don't get sent to it, which means don't come here illegally. End of discussion. All right, let's talk about this.

0: Okay, I have two excellent guests about this. Okay, one is both of them used to do the job at the highest level. Former ICE director under President Trump, Mr. Jonathan Fahey, and former ICE director under President Obama, Sarah Saldana. Great to have you both. Do me a favor, Dusty, get me the sound of the protest out of my head. Thank you very much. One can only take so much protest screaming when trying to have a conversation. Let's talk about the state of play, all right? I'll start with you, Mr. Fahey. When you see the level of complaints and the reaction, do you believe the concern is about what's happening inside the building or merely outside the building?
1: No, I think the concern, I mean, I think this is a pretext to try to have another incident, like trying to have a Minnesota 2.0, because they believe these subversion tactics, one, the Democrats believe it'll help them in keeping deportations from occurring, and they also think it helps them politically, all the chaos. And remember, this situation, it's really important for people to know, these are people coming to an ICE facility. This isn't ICE going out there and confronting people, and so you have to at least be fair about this. These ICE agents have every right to be there and to protect this facility. And when you look at some of the things the rioters have done, attacking the agents, threatening the agents, threatening their family members, it really begs the question, where is the leadership on the Democratic Party? Because they never can tell these rioters to stand down. Well, and you have the governor of New Jersey that just once they kind of lit the match on Monday, and then they're going to be like, oh my gosh, how did this happen? Right. And that's really right. Something. Where are they?
0: But as you said, Mr. Fahey, to be fair, nobody has the right to demand that these people not exercise their right. So you shouldn't have Republicans telling Republicans, no, well, right now they're protesting.
1: Don't play that game.
0: Right now,
1: yeah, no one's done that.
0: Right now, right now, first of all, this is a game-free zone. Do you understand? That's what the show is about.
1: Well, what I'm saying is, they're playing a game. You were sort of implying that I said they shouldn't be protesting. They should protest all if they want to protest. Protest.
0: Well, you're telling them.
1: Don't
0: stand down.
1: I said they can't be there. What I'm just saying. The
0: what did stand down
1: there.
0: Mean?
1: What's that?
0: What did stand down mean? What did stand down mean?
1: What are you talking about? In what context?
0: You said the Democratic leader should tell these people to stand down. Stand down from what?
1: Tell them to stop threatening agents, to stop intimidating, to stop attacking them. Yeah, they can stand down. You can actually exercise free speech on their end, too, and say, hey, these ICE agents have a legitimate job to do. Our system is a system of federalism where immigration laws should be enforced.
0: I get it.
1: Because they don't like them, they don't get to nullify them.
0: I get it. Let's flip it. Ms. Saldana, you did the job. You see the data. The flip is that the administration actually has the responsibility to act the right way. And it isn't. It's not that these people are here legally. It's not that you can't remove people who are here illegally. It's how you do it. And the increases in all the major metrics that you guys look at are up disproportionate to the increase of capacity. So it's not just more people, more data. It's the percentages are going the wrong way of abuse. Do you see that? And to what do you attribute it?
2: Well, I do. And let me just respond as an American citizen now, just Mr. Joe Blow on the street. I want to join with Mr. Fahey to say and agree that ICE has a very important security mission. Of course, the answer, the facile response to abolish ICE makes no sense whatsoever to me. That's ICE, the agency, ICE, its agents and officers are not the problem here. It's the policies that are being promoted. But I'll also urge Mr. Fahey, I will join hands with you also on trying to keep this partisanship down. You opened with an attack on these folks. There is a legitimate reason to protest. There are allegations that are being asserted. And I will say, I'm the first one to tell you, because I was there in that hot seat for a while, that just because there's an allegation doesn't mean it can be verified and that it's actually true. But let's not minimize the fact that there are complaints and there are standards that need to be met with respect to all of these things, facilities, medical care, food, certainly, sanitation. But let's not, you know, where can I find someone to give me an ear that this is a problem and we need to work together on it? I hear, and I'm not going to put this only on Mr. Fahey, I hear it from Democrats as well, of which I am a member. And that is, you know, turning these issues into political footballs and trying to score points. There's no point scoring here. We've lost two lives, and quite frankly, there's other lives that have been lost during the course of this increased aggressive enforcement that's out there. I have often said we didn't kill a single American citizen during my time as ICE director. We don't need even one more person facing that potential peril. So
0: I get the concern. Go ahead.
2: Let me just summarize one thing, though, with respect to all of this. The problem is, when you have this accelerated stepping on the gas with respect to enforcement, at the maximum, when I was director, we had 34,000 beds authorized. I think it's now up to 70,000, 94,000 actually authorized, not necessarily filled right now. When you have that kind of acceleration, someone's got to be thinking, how do we manage this? How do we manage this in a way that ensures that these human beings, mm-hmm. is that a newsflash? These are human beings, are treated in a manner that is consistent with our values as Americans.
0: Mm-hmm. That's that last part. I'm still pissed at you, Fahey, for saying that I'm playing a game, because the whole point for me is to expose that when this is turned into a game.
1: Shouldn't be allowed to protest, and that's not what I said. So trying to make that implication to shoot down the straw man is just kind of, it seems like gamesmanship. But I want to make a point.
0: But hold on. But here's why it's not gamesmanship, okay? Here's why.
1: They should be allowed to protest?
0: If you want to indulge it, that's fine. That's not the point. Here's what you're doing that I think is, you want to call it a game. Okay. The responsibility is not on the protesters to take high ground and to be appealed to on that basis. They're going to be angry. That's what protest is. That's why we allow it as a relief valve in our democracy. The onus is on the government. The onus is on the people who set the policy. And the onus is on the people who then execute and create standards for that policy. And when every metric you have of brutality is up, when you have two dead Americans, and we don't know what has happened in the investigation months later, when all you people love to do is tell us what you're doing, that's where the responsibility lies. And that is no game, Mr. Fahey. It is the democracy, and it's in peril.
1: If I can address a couple of things you said, that one, protesters have a responsibility too to not assault law enforcement, to not threaten law enforcement. Everyone has a responsibility in this country. What I want to take issue with, when you said earlier, sort of everyone agrees essentially these people should be deported, is just how you go about it. That's not true. The Democratic Party fights deportations every step of the way. They fight deportations of illegal aliens that commit serious crimes. They'd rather turn them back over to the streets than have them deported. That's the standard position of today's Democratic Party.
0: I think you're cherry-picking examples, which is playing a game. And I think that the Democrats paid the price for being stupid on the issue in their messaging and in their policy.
1: You only have one of them that's against sanctuary cities. His name's John Fetterman. Everyone else in the Democratic Party fully supports releasing criminal illegal aliens back into the street instead of turning them over to ICE. That's the standard position. But
0: Mr. Fahey, look, I gotta go into break. But even if your argument were right, you're using it as a distraction.
1: You can't dispute it.
0: Listen,
1: it's not,
0: Mr. Fahey, Mr. Fahey, everything is arguable. But even if you are right, you're using it. Are you going to let me finish a sentence? If I cut you off like this, you'd be crying in a letter right now to the open media. Let me just finish my point.
1: I'd never write you a letter and I wouldn't cry, but go ahead.
0: But you won't stop interrupting me either. I mean, it's like you're like one of my family members. You know, we must be related. So here's what I'm trying to say. The responsibility is on the people who

0: set the policy. Okay, that's where it is. It starts at the top, and that was Mrs. Saldana's point about.
1: And you agree? We need the ICE. State officials too. Yeah, I agree with that.
0: We're fine. We need ICE. We need them to do the job. We need the law enforced. People
1: you're
0: who aren't here legally shouldn't be
1: that.
0: Here. I'm not in the party. I don't have a party. All of you people hate me. But I gotta go. I gotta go, Mr. Fahey.
1: I just disagree with you.
0: Yeah, you like me. Listen, I don't even know that we disagree, except that about my analysis. But Mr. Fahey, it's fine disagreeing. You're welcome here to do it again. Ms. Saldana, I appreciate your points and your perspective. You cannot like the policies, but know that you need the institution. And that is certainly the case with ICE. Take care. 4 minutes and 15 seconds.
1: Thank you.
0: Up next, the UAP community. You know, you guys made fun of them, okay? Now, everybody wants to say they're a UAP transparency person. Now, has the White House delivered? No. But again, the standard is so low that they're still giving us more than we've ever gotten before. But I'll tell you what I didn't like. The administration shouldn't be mocking what this is about and to do it at the expense of human beings who've already been demonized. So to mess with us saying they're walking among us, to make it sound like people who are into UAP transparency are tinfoil hat idiots, and then do it to mock people who are coming here who you already treat as subhuman? No good. Let's fight back. Next.
2: Where does your generosity to Mercy Ships go? To a small fishing village in Africa. To the hopes of a boy. To his dreams of playing soccer. To the hands of a surgeon. The long recovery. Until one day, the joy of finally being part of the team. Where does your generosity go? Wherever Mercy does.
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0: The UFO issue isn't about little green men and believing that you're going to get beamed up in a saucer. That's a stupid thing. It's about transparency. It's about hundreds of millions of dollars and obvious things that are of national security interest and playing out in the wars that we're seeing right now and the wars to come. That's what it is. So why would you mock it? Why would this administration mock it when they're trying to own the transparency of it? But they did. They teased, oh, they're coming. They're living among us. Like, you know, this is the walking among us. You know, like as if you believe in this stuff, you believe in it. It's all about aliens. And yeah. And they're doing that. They're mocking those of us who want transparency on this as a way to make a joke about people who are here as illegal aliens. And it's just another level on the whole demonizing, mocking, and making them something less than the rest of us. So today, Pentagon UFO whistleblower David Grush, along with members of Congress, announced they're going to soon hold a press conference demanding the Trump administration reveal everything the government knows about UFOs. My question is there an or else? Let's bring in News Nation's special correspondent and investigative journalist, Mr. Ross Coulthard. Ross, it's good to see you. My understanding is there is an or else.
15: There very much is, Chris. Good evening. I don't think the president's being well advised at the moment. It was a puerile effort by somebody in the White House administration to use the aliens.gov website as a way of, one, trying to promote the president's position on stopping illegal immigration, which I think many Americans would applaud. But I think there's been a miscalculation. The president has been badly led by people inside his administration who thought that they would score points by mocking the efforts to become transparent on the subject of non-human intelligence. It's seriously at risk of blowing up in his face. And there is more. My worry genuinely all along has been that there are people who are very desperate inside what we call the legacy reverse engineering craft retrieval program, that is a covert effort involving non-human technology, incredible as it may sound. My worry is that some of those people might just throw the whole file into the public arena and compromise laudable efforts by people in national security to develop weapons systems and energy and propulsion systems that are actually of value to the American public. The real risk is that we might lose these efforts to our adversaries, to potential foreign adversaries, if the president doesn't recognize the severity, the significance of what he's playing with here with UAP transparency. This is all about national security. It's terribly important.
0: I'll tell you what, Ross, there's a very provocative question here, maybe even an existential one. What is more important to national security? That this type of classified information that may give us an advantage, may not let our adversaries understand certain capacities or incapacities, or that the American people at some point have to win? They have to get what they demand at some point, or they won't believe in the system anymore. That is not for us to answer, but it will be for us to observe. Ross Coulthard, thank you very much. Appreciate you as always. We'll be right back.
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0: 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I don't know, I just like the crime time part because it sounds like prime time. And happy with it. And what we're looking at in it is, do we know why Mackenzie Schirilla, of now the big Netflix crime documentary, The Crash, Do we know why she killed her boyfriend and one of her best friends and almost herself? Watch the podcast, find out. Leland Vittert, right now.
1: I was hoping for an answer of that and UFOs in the past 40 seconds, Chris, but you left me hanging.
0: Well, let me tell you something. Both can be answered, my brother. It's
1: okay.
0: All about transparency.
1: Oh, I like it. All right, Chris, have a great weekend. Friends, welcome to the program. Breaking news. Live look right now, as you can see, crowds being organized, I guess is the best way to say this, outside the ICE facility in Newark ahead of what could be another violent night. The crowds certainly seem ready for that. There have been days of violence and anti-ICE protests. There's now finally some leadership from state officials, as much as you can call it leadership. The chaos serves the extremes of both parties quite well. The majority of America sit and watch from the middle. How might we flip the script to actually get some action on immigration? We're live on the scene with the independent journalist who goes by Olia Scootercast to show us just how easy it could have been to prevent all of this violence. Larry O'Connor, Madeline Somerville on the politics of not solving the immigration debate and allowing the violence to take place. Brigadier General John Tyker, Caroline Sunshine on the push between military reality and President Trump's political realities, as there is now new movement on the Memorandum of Understanding with Iran. Communications teams in both the White House and DNC headquarters feel like they scored a PR win tonight. The Newark ICE riots sadly work for the extremes of both Republicans and Democrats. For Team Trump, we are talking about something other than Iran and gas prices while watching leftists attack cops. For the anti-Trump crowd, the last time they really won was in Minneapolis, so why not try it again? Let's also not forget, the last time they, meaning Democrats, swept an election was after another long, hot, miserable summer of protests and violence and rioting back in 2020. Today, the governor of New Jersey backtracked and finally agreed to send state troopers to stop protesters, rioters, from trying to break into the ICE detention facility.
2: I will not give ICE the pretext to expand operations in our state. For that reason, New Jersey law enforcement is today establishing a peaceful, protected protest zone in the area right outside Delaney Hall. We need to take this opportunity to lower the temperature now.
1: Amazing that the governor of New Jersey has to justify why she is bringing in riot police to stop a riot. Lower the temperature is what she said. It's kind of rich considering that that same governor, Governor Sherrill, and Senator Andy Kim poured gasoline on the fire when they showed up to that ICE facility earlier this week and demanded access. They're the ones who started all this. In any other situation, local law enforcement protects federal buildings. They're trained in crime control and riot control. But no, Democrats love the pictures of ICE fighting with rioters. After all, it worked in Minneapolis. In January, it was the Trump administration that picked a fight by sending ICE into the streets of Minneapolis. This time, Democrats brought the fight to the ICE facility. It was the left that picked the fight this time. Thankfully, in both cases, those that picked the fight lost. There is a lesson there. The American people broadly sit in the middle here. Roughly a third of Americans think all illegal immigrants should be deported. That number's down, but it's real. 8 in 10 say deportations are necessary, at least some of the time. Nearly all of those, 80% of Americans, say violent criminals, illegal aliens who commit other crimes, should be sent back. And then there's about 16% who say there should never be deportations. Those are the people protesting in Newark tonight, that very small group. FNTV founder and journalist who goes by Olia Scootercast is with us. Larry O'Connor, co-host of Two Ways, The Morning Meeting. Democratic strategist Madeline Somerville all with us. Olia, I want to start with you. I've already seen guys with shields and with gas masks, not police, but the protesters or rioters would be rioters. Has the state police made a difference in terms of these clashes?
3: Nothing really happened today yet. So it's been a protest. And then state police arrived with barricades and started setting up the free speech zone. And now we're basically all waiting to see what happens. ICE has retreated back into the facility. And police is here on standby. And I had a few talks. They seem to be in agreement about something. And nobody really knows what happens. You know, I have my gas mask ready.
1: Yeah.
3: If it's anything like the other days, definitely need it.
1: For sure. Has the protesters, broadly speaking, been honoring the barricades and this free speech zone that's been set up?
3: No, the argument has been that First Amendment belongs to all areas, not specific area picked by the police, and the protesters are currently in front of the facility.
1: All right, so the standoff begins. Madeline, why do you think the government, the governor in New Jersey, backed down?
4: Yeah, I think the more that we talk about the protests that are happening outside, the less we're talking about the human rights violations that are occurring inside the building. The people who are inside the building are being denied access to their medications. They're only getting
1: time. We don't know that.
4: We absolutely do, because the governor, the sitting congressperson had to ask for a court order to get into the facility that he oversees. And then when he went in there, he saw that they were not being given access to their medications that they need, and that all the reports of worms in the food were true. And we also know that Trump just appointed the head of the GEO group to be the head of ICE. So that's crony capitalism at its finest. I feel like if we're going to talk about these people, a 1 in 10 of whom are in custody now. 1 in 10 of them are in custody right now, are here legally, they're just waiting on their court hearing, are being treated without human dignity.
1: Okay, so Madeline, a lot to break down there. We don't have reporting on significant parts of it. But even if everything you say is correct, the violence that we've seen against police officers, there's pictures now of police officers who've been bitten, punched, kicked. The people who are here are not peaceful protesters that are showing up with gas masks and riot shields. We see the guys there in hard hats. They're there to fight with ICE. You're not going to fight with ICE and get into one of these facilities. So it kind of lays bare, at least from what I think you're laying out, that this is much more about committing violence than it is about the people inside.
4: Not even close. That's not even close. This is what happens when people are begging to be heard and they're not heard, which is reinforced by the fact that DHS Secretary Mark Wayne Mullen is denying that there's a hunger strike that's going on inside, where 300 people have decided that they're not going to eat until the medically fragile people are released. These people are at their wits' end. I'm not saying or justifying that violence against any police officers is justified, and I think the Democrats should have denounced Antifa a long time ago. What I'm saying is that there are real reasons
1: to clearly haven't. Oli, I'm going to get to Larry Connor in 1 second, but I want to just ask you, when you are among these groups, what is their goal? Is it to provoke police? Do they actually think they can get into these facilities? Do they tell you why they think this is effective?
3: The goal is currently to prevent vents with detainees from leaving or entering the facility. What they're saying is they're saying that they're punishing people that are on hunger strike inside, and they're punishing them by transferring them. That is one of the ways that they're saying that this happens. So the goal has been overall to prevent those vehicles from coming and leaving. And then later in the night, they also start stopping ICE vehicles. And then one night they stop trucks, like a small group of protesters tried to stop the trucks. And then the rest of the people were trying to tell them, you know, don't do that. This is not our goal.
1: Yeah. At one point, they actually stopped a garbage truck. And I think that may have been what sort of changed and crystallized how people thought about this. Take a listen.
5: Go on, get locked up. What am I doing? Am I calling three of y'all? If I hit one of y'all, I'm going to jail, right? Come on. What's wrong with y'all, man?
1: Larry, why do you think, since Madeline didn't answer the question, why do you think Mikey Sherrill backed down?
6: Well, first of all, it's amazing to say that she backed down. She's enforcing the law. She's doing her job. She's supposed to care about the safety of the people of her state, and she's supposed to have state law enforcement cooperate with federal law enforcement when they're enforcing the law. So if you want to characterize that as backing down, it's a pretty remarkable state of affairs.
1: Fair.
6: ICE did not pick a fight in Minneapolis. ICE are federal agents. They were enforcing the law, and they were arresting criminal illegal immigrants for deportation. That's not picking a fight with the people of Minneapolis. Chaos ensued because these people are not protesters. You can see them. They're coordinated. They are choreographed. They are trained. They are equipped. They are armed. They are costumed. they are trying to sow chaos because that's the political agenda of the political left right now. If there's chaos in the streets, it makes Americans feel like there's problems, there's hysteria. We've got to get rid of whatever the ruling party is right now. That's what they did with George Floyd in 2020, and it's what they're doing right now. And it's despicable, frankly.
1: Aside from the adjective despicable, Madeline, how do you argue with that hypothesis?
4: Yeah, I don't mean to back down when I say this, but I think that the Democrats just truly suck at politics because these images are terrible for our cause. I want people to pay attention to the human rights violations that are going on inside the facility. I want people to pay attention to the crony capitalism that's happening from Trump. But instead, we're talking about people yelling at cops. And that doesn't go well for anyone. It doesn't look good to any of the moderate Democrats. And the super liberal Democrats were going to vote for whoever they were going to vote for on the Democrat side anyway without all this protest going on.
1: Yeah, I think actually, Larry, there's a bit of a change in terms of how you're defining this. Because I'm not sure that, as Madeline just agreed with, that this actually helps Democrats, especially given the current sort of view of America in terms of fear about where we could go. This, for example, is protesters.
6: I mean,
1: hold on, let me just play this. This is one of the protesters yelling at some of the police officers. Go ahead.
7: What's with the race?
8: What's with the race?
7: What's wrong with you?
8: Mr. F***ing Asian prick. You're a piece of shit.
1: For those wondering, that is a chaplain. There was other groups, Larry, yelling at black ICE officers, you're going to hang. That, to me, I think says that at least Republicans are banking on 1972 all over again of a silent majority.
6: I don't know. Maybe. I think that right now the impression is that if you can sow enough chaos and fear in the streets in America, it's going to wear some voters down. Some people who might not be paying attention to say, you know what, fine, just leave me alone. I'll vote the other guys in if that'll keep you guys quiet and get you out of the streets. But I mean, I agree with you. I think it's a bad look. It's a bad look for any American, regardless of their political party. The bottom line is every single person who is claimed now to be mistreated in this detention center, which, by the way, was opened under Barack Obama. But if they're being mistreated in there, it's funny because each and every one of those people was offered $2,600 and a free ticket home if they just turned themselves in and said, you know what? I broke your laws. I'm a criminal illegal alien, and I'm going to go back where I belong.
4: I'm so sorry. Does that mean that we abandoned our values as Americans?
6: $2,600.
1: Guys, we got to go. We got through it this far. But I want to say to Aaliyah, thank you very much. I've been a big fan of your work for a long time.
6: Stay safe
1: brave.
6: Out there, Aaliyah.
1: What independent journalists go through in these crowds, having been in these crowds a lot myself, is harrowing at times. Thank you all. We'll keep watching the live pictures from New Jersey. The Epstein files are kind of like the UFO files that Cuomo was talking about. When you keep promising that the evidence is right around the corner, at some point you better deliver.
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4: Former Attorney General Pam Bondi was on Capitol Hill today to testify on the Epstein files. Haven't heard about those for a while. There's a reason. The hearing was apparently such a drag that Republicans didn't even show up.
5: There is not a single Republican in the room besides the chairman. For a supposed group of individuals who care deeply about justice for the survivors, not a single Republican could be bothered to travel across the country today to come hear testimony from the former attorney general.
4: And she is not wrong. Let's just run the tape back a little bit.
6: How big of a blowback is there right now in MAGA world specifically?
7: It's pretty big. Jeffrey Epstein is literally the most well-known convicted pedophile. It has been a very serious situation for the administration.
8: This is bigger than Watergate. If Watergate changed your perception of government, this should definitely do the same.
9: I've been demanding answers, and I would like to see what's actually there.
10: This is going to go down as the greatest cover-up, one of the greatest cover-ups in American history.
4: Or one of the greatest cover-ups that wasn't a cover-up. At least two of those lawmakers right now are fishing in Costa Rica while their life mission dragged on in the House today in Washington for hours.
11: That's why they call it fishing. They don't call it catching.
12: That was great.
13: That one didn't get away, unlike my election.
12: Well, you know.
13: We reeled that one in.
12: Yeah. Hey, there could be another one.
13: Yeah.
4: That was not AI. They're actually posting videos of themselves fishing in Costa Rica. Massey and Marjorie Taylor Greene have caught more fish than they have pedophiles. Both Democrats and Republicans promised voters the Epstein files would deliver a laundry list of names, expose an army of pedophiles hiding in plain sight, reveal a vast government conspiracy that included both sides. And so far, they have come up totally empty-handed. The American people have bigger fish to fry, pun intended. National security, health care, gas prices, grocery prices, the list goes on. With us now, Turning Point USA contributor Jack Posobiec. Jack, good to see you.

0: you. It seems as though both Republicans and Democrats are quite disappointed in what they have gotten out of this.
1: Well, Leland, I think that's right. I mean, look, I'm someone who's pushed for transparency on the Epstein files. I think that's right. I think that we should have as much transparency as possible. I said that under Biden. I certainly have said that under President Trump's return to office here this time, and of course when he was in office the first time. But yes, you're right that it does seem as though, as try as they might, nobody is able to really get to the bottom of this thing. And look, I was critical of AG Bondi the first time around, mm-hmm. when originally that memo came out that said there were no more files, and then there were more files. And so now at this point, the question I think remains is, if there are more files that these congressmen and members of Congress say that there are, where are they? Do you have them? And if you have the ability to put names out or anything, please do so. You are members of Congress.
0: They won't.
1: You have the ability to go down and say so without risk of defamation laws.
0: Well,
1: do it.
0: To my mind, the defamation laws should still apply, because to simply be able to go on the House floor and accuse people of things, of sexual misconduct, just because you're not going to be sued is pretty grotesque, but I digress. The grand conspiracy is not materializing. I think for Democrats, though, the story has flipped. Now they view this as a way to try and take on President Trump. Take a listen.
2: I also personally asked the former AG five times and five different questions about her conversations with President Trump, whether he directed her at any given time on the Epstein files, what he knew, what he asked her to redact or not, and she refused to answer any questions about President Trump.
3: She had the opportunity to say, I know Donald Trump, and if he was aware of those crimes, he would have done something. Instead, she said, I don't know.
0: I have no idea what context that was in. But Jack, if the administration wants to talk about maximum transparency, don't they have to allow Bondi, and probably Todd Blanche as well, to testify openly and to answer questions rather than hiding behind executive privilege and the Fifth Amendment and everything else? Bondi wouldn't even testify under oath.
1: Well, I think that's something that should be done in the name of transparency. I have no problem with that whatsoever. In fact, I think it's something that we should have as much as possible. The problem, though, of course, for the Democrats is that what they've done on this issue is that they've turned it into yet another get Trump witch hunt. And so they're constantly looking for something with Trump or the Trump family, and they can't seem to come up with it. Everything they come up with is innocuous, or it's something that's already been released years ago and dealt with. What they're looking for is simply not there. And by the way, if it were, where was this call? Where was this push under the Biden administration when you had Merrick Garland, you
0: right.
1: had Jack Smith, you had
0: well,
1: so many special prosecutors and investigators? Yeah. It was right there.
0: Right. Well, if there was evidence against Donald Trump, then Merrick Garland and Jack Smith and Joe Biden would have used it. I'll give you the last 30 seconds. Does it make sense for Republicans to come out in mass and say there is no there? We can't book a Republican on this show anymore about the Epstein files, because what was the hottest story in town, now none of them want anything to do with. Why is that?
1: Well, I do think it's because the narrative has shifted into this sort of got Trump or get Trump narrative, another one of these witch hunts. But again, you know, for a lot of these guys who have put their entire career on it and said this is the main thing, it's like, guys, you got to be there. You got to put up. You have to be able to be willing to go all the way. And we certainly have seen people do this, whether it's UAPs or other different areas of disclosure. Fine, go and do it. I'm all for it. But if you're going to say so, you have to actually make sure you show up when someone is coming to testify.
0: Yeah, or actually even show that there is a there and admit when there is not. Jack, thank you very much. Great perspective. President Trump says he's holding out for a great deal with Iran. Does the art of the deal apply to people wearing a suicide vest?
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1: Hefty.
0: Hefty slider bag. 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
5: Today, President Trump held a meeting in the Situation Room to make a final determination on a deal with Iran. But after the two-hour meeting, Trump is in the same position when this two-month ceasefire began. The New York Times reports Trump puts off final determination on Iran proposal. To be fair, that proposal is as thin as turnip soup. It's basically an agreement to keep talking. After Trump revealed he was considering making a final call, Iran's parliament National Security Chief wrote on X, Trump should understand Iran as the victor on the ground sets the terms, cash for cash, credit for credit, nothing for nothing, and that applies only to issues actually under negotiation, not to his fantasies. I'm wondering what translation app he used for that. Trump

0: the $3 average that Americans were paying right before the war. So the relief, though, even without a deal, could be temporary. CNBC reports Exxon warns oil inventories will hit dangerously low levels in weeks, forcing prices to shoot higher. The Wall Street Journal reports Americans are falling behind on their $1.25 trillion credit card bill. Maybe Elon Musk could pay it off. President Trump laid out his vision for a deal on social media today, and his supporters declared it is the deal of the century. Iran agrees not to have a nuclear weapon or open the Strait of Hormuz, terminate all mines or clean them up, let the U.S. naval blockade be lifted, and destroy all enriched uranium. Yes, it would be the deal of the century if it happened. It will not happen without significant U.S. military action or internal regime change brought by economic strangulation of the IRGC. Brigadier General John Tykert with us, 2024 Trump Deputy Campaign Communications Director Caroline Sunshine. Glad to have both of you. Caroline, ladies first. For the America First crowd, and you have been quite critical of this war, does what kind of deal President Trump gets matter?
1: Yes, and thank you for having me. And first, I want to say I'm really honored to be on with the Brigadier General tonight. Thank you for your service. And I try to come on and speak for people who don't support the political mission of this war, but absolutely unequivocally support our military and our soldiers. And that is why a lot of us feel that the best deal is actually just to pick up and leave. We can just take our aircraft carriers right now and leave. And that would be the best deal for the American people. The first best option would have been to never start this war. But seeing that we're 13 weeks in, when it was supposed to be 4 to 6 weeks, we've spent $30 billion to close the Strait of Hormuz, and we've depleted our missile stockpiles to the point that analysts are saying it'll take 5 years to recover. The best option is just to leave. Life was better for the American people before this war started, and that's the metric that we should be looking at success through the lens of.
0: Okay. General, if we leave, any reason the Iranians open the strait?
2: Leland, absolutely not. And we double down on the loss of American credibility because now the one major conflict under this administration now is a loss, not a win. I still think there's a possible way forward here. I don't think the deal is going to come to fruition, but I do think with the right properly applied military activity, we can change the mind of the regime.
0: Caroline, President Trump seems to, after 47 years of every president promising he's going to stand up to Iran, he's actually stood up to Iran. He feels as though a deal that pulls the enriched uranium out of Iran is necessary. Why is he wrong?
1: Well, for people who say that, you know, Iran can't have a nuclear weapon and with the enriched uranium, what I would say to that is if Iran wanted one, they could get one from Pakistan. Secondly, the 18 U.S. intelligence agencies here in the U.S. have assessed that Iran is not building a nuclear weapon, and that assessment has not changed before or during this war. And third, I would say Iran has already learned through this conflict that they can behave like a nuclear power without ever needing to be one, because they have now learned that all they need to do is close the Strait of Hormuz. They've wanted a nuclear weapon potentially in the past for insurance and deterrence.
0: Why shouldn't we change that dynamic for them? Why shouldn't we change that calculus?
1: Because it is in the U.S. interest to not expend any more of our blood or treasure for an outcome that isn't going to viscerally improve the daily lives of U.S. citizens, which is the only reason we should ever go to war in the first place.
0: General, you have been very direct in the need to change the Iranian calculus on this, but also to change the regime in Tehran. If they cannot be brought to their knees, then they have to go. Why don't you think the American people agree with you, or the president for that matter?
2: Leland, I actually think that they do. I just think that the president has been holding back for his own reasons, and I think it's been a bit of a timeline calculus for him. I think when he thought that the war was going to be 4 weeks long, then he realized that maybe doing things over the top against the regime would actually cause oil prices to spike in the short term. But the problem is now that we're 2 weeks or 7 weeks into a two-week ceasefire is that we're actually extending the pain, which means the overall pain is greater. And if he would have known that from the beginning, then he would have been more strategic in his strikes from the beginning.
0: You know, Caroline, I'll give you the last word on this. There's no reason if we pick up and leave for the Iranians to open the Strait of Hormuz. That means oil prices stay high. They can charge tolls to every tanker that goes through. They, as you point out, know they can control everything. Is it that the president missed

0: calculated here? I'm still trying to get at why we should leave when things are objectively bad and not show strength to a regime that is hurting the American people.
1: Well, the regime hurting the American people, I mean, Iran has not killed a single U.S. citizen on U.S. soil. However, cartels that exist in Mexico, just south of our border, have killed upwards of 70,000 U.S. citizens on our soil each year. The reason we should leave is because the Strait of Hormuz was open before this war. And when we leave, it will be open again. Iran had this strait open because it was open before we started a war.
0: Yeah, and now they're going to charge huge toll.
1: And we
0: killed 165
1: of their children. No, the strait was open before this war. It will be open again when we leave. It's as simple as that.
0: I'm hearing you. I'm not sure I agree with you, but I'm hearing the argument. Caroline Sunshine, General John Tykert, thank you both very much.
1: Thank you.
0: It is 893 days, in case you're counting, till Election Day 2028, an eternity in politics. It's also right around the corner. Democrats do not know who they are. Think about two lanes here. The Trump-deranged, culturally nuts crew, and the potential winners. They are different lanes, in case you didn't catch it. Take, for example, Representative Ro Khanna, telling the Bulwark the Laken Riley Act, which requires federal detention of undocumented migrants charged with crimes like theft or assault on law enforcement, should be a litmus test for those who can lead Democrats in 2028. He says no one who voted for the Laken Riley Act should have any role in the future leadership of the Democratic Party in this country. It is disqualifying.
2: Well, they should have to explain at least why they voted for it. It was a terrible vote. And I didn't mean to personalize it, but the reality is that it allowed for deportation without due process. I am tired of a Democratic Party that apologizes for immigrants. I'm tired of a Democratic Party that throws immigrants under the bus.
0: Democrats protecting illegal immigrants who commit crimes did not work out so well last time around. The above-mentioned Mr. Khanna Jones, Boston Mayor Michelle Wu, who put out a flyer celebrating trans period pride. For those of you unaware, trans period pride is the pride biological males have in having their period. I'll let you think about that. The second lane is what to watch. Early polling shows former Transportation Secretary Pete Buttigieg leading a crowded 2028 field. Why? An economic focus and focusing on affordability over culture war politics. Ryan Cummings, a former Biden economic advisor, the current chief of staff at the Stanford Institute for Economic Policy Research, joins me. Comrade, it is good to see you. How far to the left is too left right now in the Democratic Party, or is there a too far left economically?
3: Economically, what we see is voters do like a lot of these so-called left-wing policies. So, for example, taxing billionaires is broadly bipartisan popular. A lot of these other policies, for example, with AI, whenever we come to taxing the winners of AI to help support people who are displaced by their jobs, that's also a pretty popular policy across both Democrats and Republicans. So whenever we're talking about how far left is too left, that's something that's also going to have to be sorted out during the primaries. The graphic you had of the different candidates there is really telling, because you have a wide spectrum of ideology. But the most important one to me was that 18%, the grayed out version, which is undecided.
0: Okay. But it's sufficient to say that Democrats are not happy with where the economy is. For that matter, Republicans are not either. Alexandria Ocasio-Cortez, who is either going to change the country by bringing in universal health care or run for president, the sarcasm was meant to be there. She says that billionaires didn't earn it. Take a listen.
4: You can't earn $1 billion.
5: That's right.
4: You just can't earn that.
5: That's exactly correct.
4: You can pay people less than what they're worth.
5: Yep.
4: But you can't earn that, right?
5: That's right.
4: And so you have to create a myth that, since you didn't earn that, you have to create a myth of earning it.
0: A lot to break down there. At what point do Democrats have to worry about the balance, maybe there isn't one, of embracing the populist left and the anger of American people for feeling that things aren't fair anymore, versus using language that is overtly contrary to what built America.
3: Yeah, I think it's the same problem Republicans face broadly as well. I mean, if you look at support for President Trump, a lot of people thought he would stand with them against the elites and the billionaires, which I don't think has come to fruition. So for Democrats, this is a broadly popular policy. People do not feel like billionaires look out for them or have their interest in mind. So with that being said, there is responsible policy to address that, and there's irresponsible policy. So to say, for example, we're going to, you know, just seize everybody's wealth and, you know, make this into true comrades in communism is probably not very responsible. But in terms of increasing tax rates on the wealthy, that is something that I think is both responsible and is very popular again. So it's in their electoral interest to advocate for that.
0: Yeah, I'm thinking about that $1.25 trillion of credit card debt. And if Elon Musk becomes the world's first trillionaire, there's going to be a lot of discussion as those numbers come together. Lastly, we pointed this out last night. The Democrats' Twitter account called Stephen Miller at the White House an ugly F-bomb. Then the Democrats sent out an email fundraising off of the tweet because they were so proud of the engagement it got. As you look at the polling right now, are Democrats who are engaged in, broadly speaking, the culture war making a mistake, not focusing solely on the economy?
3: It's unclear because our politics has just gotten a lot more bare knuckle like this. I mean, obviously, President Trump has no reservations about tweeting insults at different kinds of enemies. So in terms of that, I mean, I would personally like to see our discourse elevated to actually talking about substance and not going to naming people. Maybe that's a wishful thinking. But again, we'll have to see. I mean, again, I think it's all about, you know, you mentioned this at the top, affordability. And I think the winner is going to be able to speak to people and say, listen, I got your back. You're struggling economically, or if you feel like you're struggling economically, I understand that. I hear that. And here's what I'm going to do to address that. So regardless, even if it's popular, name calling only gets you so far.
0: I completely agree with you that there's a lot of people on the left and the right who say the name calling hasn't gotten me anywhere. I need something different. Ryan, thank you as always. Enjoy the weekend. First wrote about this in War Notes, your chance for an inside look at the show every day. It is free. We have moved over to Substack. So even if you subscribe to War Notes, you need to go to warnotes.com right now. 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Our first What I Tell My Friends email will come out this weekend. It will be free, but only if you sign up at warnotes.com. Also see on social media at Leland Vittard. Democrat elites have a chance to redeem themselves long before 2028. Are they willing to learn? Ryan was.
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0: We are 4 days away, folks. There's a chance former reality TV star Spencer Pratt could be the next mayor of Los Angeles. He's got a long way to go. There's also a chance he may not. But what's far more telling is the reaction from the Democratic elite. Former MSNBC host Alex Wagner is aghast that anyone could even think of voting for Pratt.
18: The fact that Spencer Pratt has a legitimate shot at becoming the mayor of Los Angeles based on literally nothing but virality and bluster is, I mean, I'm not hitting the panic button, but my hand is like moving towards that.
0: Then there is L.A. resident and self-appointed funny man Jimmy Kimmel.
19: But this hole now has given birth to Spencer Pratt, who is running for mayor, another narcissist looking for attention. And I just, are we really going to risk repeating that mistake we made with Trump in L.A. of all places? Mayor should not be your first job.
0: Well, what qualifies you then to be mayor if the current mayor has playgrounds that are filled with needles and daycares with people who are homeless camping out front? There's a common thread here. Many of the people who have absolutely no interest in why Spencer Pratt might be elected, well, they don't face the effects of the policies they support. Lucky them. We used to call these people limousine liberals. Democrats are doing the same thing they did 10 years ago, demonize anyone who doesn't extol the virtues of toxic empathy. There's a large section of the Democratic elite who are ridiculing anyone upset by the results of failed leadership. Senior Vice President of Political Strategy at Crooked Media, Shaniqua McClendon, Democratic strategist Julian Epstein. Good to see both of you. I want to start with you. Is there enough understanding with Spencer Pratt, and then look at it across California and then across America, of why people are willing to grasp at anyone or anything who says they will fix these problems?
20: Oh, absolutely. I mean, people in L.A. are frustrated with Mayor Bass, and that is why Spencer Pratt said he ran for office. But like Alex, I am alarmed that someone, just because they're going viral online and, you know, was a reality TV show star, could step into being mayor of the second largest city in this country. I mean, Donald Trump had the same trajectory, and look at our country right now. And
0: Yeah,
20: he is a reality TV show star who knew how to leverage the media, and I think Spencer Pratt has done that tremendously, and it's why he's starting to get, or not starting, it's why he's been able to get so much attention, but that in no way, shape, or form qualifies you to run the city.
21: I think Shaniqua makes a good point. I think you could say the same thing about Zoran Mandami. The guy never had a job in his life, and he won the mayoral campaign based on virality. I mean, I think Karen Bass is running into a perfect storm of three things. One is anti-incumbency, which is everywhere.
0: Right.
21: The second is the rise of the influencer politician, which Shaniqua was talking about and Alex Wagner was talking about. And I think influencer politicians are good at channeling frustration. Mm-hmm. I'm not sure they're good at developing solutions. Zoran Mandami looks like he's falling flat on his face, I think, in New York.
0: But I
21: also want to say about Spencer Pratt. He speaks about homelessness and crime, which there's a lot of frustration over, but I don't hear him articulating very persuasive solutions on either of them.
0: Yeah, no, here he is talking about just that. Take a listen.
22: The people I'm surging with are the people having to step over the naked drug addicts and step into human poop to get their $20 matcha.
23: Yeah.
22: Those are the people that I'm surging with. The moms across Los Angeles who have to use their strollers around fentanyl needles and naked drug addict zombies with machetes that maybe will chop a limb off.
0: Well, the imagery is certainly colorful. But this is the question. Forget Spencer Pratt for a second. Is there an understanding by Democrats, much in the same way in 2016 that Barack Obama gave way and made Donald Trump possible, is there a realization of the policies that are making Pratt even possible?
20: Yeah, people are frustrated. And, Spencer Pratt's house burned down. That is a traumatic thing to happen. And I think he's definitely resonating with a lot of those people. And it's fair to be upset with Karen Bass, but there are other people running for mayor. And so this is less about, saying that people don't have a right to be frustrated and upset with things happening in L.A. My point is that I don't think Spencer Pratt's going to be able to fix them. And I think that him being in L.A., the mayor doesn't have a ton of power individually. They have to work through the city council, department heads that they didn't necessarily select, and they have to build consensus to be able to move anything because they can't do it themselves.
21: I don't think
20: Spencer Pratt's going to be able to do that.
21: I don't disagree with Shaniqua, but I think that you're also asking another question, which is, people talk about Donald Trump's numbers being low. That's true. Democrats' numbers are lower. They're in the mid-20s. And I think that there is widespread dissatisfaction with Democratic ideology, far-left ideology, when it comes to open borders, when it comes to soft on crime, when it comes to the never-ending welfare state, which we can no longer afford. Bill Clinton understood these things very well. And he had the triangulation. He had the sister soldier moment where he said, I hear the frustrations of people on crime. I hear the frustrations of people on immigration. I hear the frustrations on never-ending big government. And we're going to try to meet voters where they are on those. I don't see the Democrats standing up to the activist class on the left and saying, yes, we have to take these concerns seriously.
0: Or even the most elite parts of the Democratic Party understanding where those voters in the middle are.
20: Yeah, and
0: we haven't had you on in a while.
20: Okay.
0: But when we do, when you're back next, you get more time. We got to run. Thank you very much. Have a great weekend, you both.
21: She's got a lot of good stuff.
0: All right, we'll be right back.
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12: Live pictures of an ICE detention center and the standoff now between, as you see, the New Jersey State Police and protesters, rioters, came armed with shields and helmets and gas masks to fight with the police. They've been fighting with ICE. And now, for the first time, I described it as basically a backing down by the governor, Katie, that the governor said, okay, fine, now we're going to call in the state police, I think, because the pictures of Antifa fighting with ICE wasn't working for them.
13: Yeah, and as we're seeing there with that visual, which we're going to continue to cover, things could get violent, which is what we do not want to happen. So hopefully it will not. It's a Friday night in the summer, and hopefully they can get
12: it. Beginning of the summer.
13: Beginning of the summer, indeed. Riot season is upon us, unfortunately. Great to see you, Leland. Have a good weekend.
12: You too.
13: See you next week. Hello and welcome to Katie Pavis Tonight. Well, it's almost election day in Los Angeles, and Hollywood is desperate to stop Spencer Pratt. Listen to this.
14: There's a lot of wealth in this city, and I think that there are a lot of people who masquerade as Democrats. Money is their key issue, and that's what leads them to vote for people like Spencer Pratt, who is endorsed by Donald Trump. Resist that.
13: Coming up, we'll hear from a Democrat who blames his own party for Pratt's popularity. Plus, we're also talking to reality TV icon Todd Chrisley about the judge who sent him to prison and his fight to impeach her over a sex scandal. And what's with all the musical acts dropping out of the Great American State Fair? I'll share my thoughts on that in just a few minutes. But first, back to the chaos outside of the Delaney Hall detention facility in Newark, New Jersey, where state police have been sent in. And we're seeing riot police right now, not to provide backup for ICE, but to set up protected protest zones for the rioters. Governor Mikey Sherrill explained the move like this.
15: I will not give ICE the pretext to expand operations in our state. For that reason, New Jersey law enforcement is today establishing a peaceful, protected protest zone in the area right outside Delaney Hall.
13: This outrageous development comes after New Jersey Governor Mikey Sherrill and Newark Mayor Ross Baraka, both Democrats, issued stand-down orders to police, according to the police union. The chaos we've seen this week is the goal, of course, for Democrats. They don't care about the safety of ICE officers, nor do they care about the safety of those in the mob they've whipped into a riot. When similar mayhem unfolded in Minnesota, it was Democrats who told people to put their bodies on the line to stop ICE. So if Democrats were hoping to make a martyr, it's unclear what they do differently. Instead of working to lower the temperature, Democrats continue to lie about ICE operations at Delaney Hall. So let's set the record straight. There is no lack of medical care. The number of deaths in ICE custody has not spiked. ICE has not assaulted illegal aliens in their custody, and there is no hunger strike. In fact, Daily Wire immigration reporter Jenny Taylor reported today that those engaged in the alleged hunger strike are going to the commissary to purchase snacks and maxing out items they can purchase weekly. What's happening inside Delaney Hall is not a strike, it's a stunt. And it's not without consequences. Last night's lawlessness and mayhem even saw a rioter take a bite out of an ICE officer's arm. Democrats' reckless theatrics have done much harm, and lots of it, but are they too deep to walk back their rhetoric before the midterms? Let's bring in independent journalist Ford Fisher, Democratic strategist Richard Goodstein, and the Daily Breakdown host Zach Bonifilio. Let's first go to you, Ford. You are there right now. Can you tell us what's happening? It looks like things are heating up outside the facility.
16: Yeah, so Virginia State Police have arrived, as you can see right behind me, after having given a 15-minute warning 15 minutes ago. They are now pushing people away from the area that they actually had a set up tent and toward the area that has been set up as a designated protest zone. You might be able to see kind of the orange fencing kind of behind me. That is the area that they're hoping that they can confine the protest to. Just past that, there's another group of protesters who are in the way of where ICE would enter and exit, and that's where most of the action has been taking place, absent the police. So what you're seeing right now is the state police essentially being forceful for the first time. They arrived earlier just to set up the fences, but this is the first time that they're making a push.
13: For just a follow-up on that, given that these police have their riot gear on, we're seeing the shields that they're using, what is the posture of the crowd, and why is it necessary for them to have these shields, given the crowd that they're up against?
16: Quite frankly, most of what you're actually seeing is press that is directly being pushed. The activists have largely focused on actually getting their stuff out of the way. Because it was the warning that was given was that they'd be clearing out the tent that had been set up. This is kind of the first time that we've seen the way that the state police have entered. Just earlier, when they set up the barricades, they weren't doing a direct engagement, but it's clear that they're setting, set up with shields, gas masks, etc., as they push in right now.
13: Okay, stay there just for a second, and we want to continue with you once we get a better look at what's going on there. Richard, this, of course, is something that, the Democratic governor has finally just heard something go off there. Governor has said that it's not about protecting ICE. She has refused to work with them. The protesters and rioters who have decided to make this an issue for days on end, we've seen them before. They are organized. Many of them allegedly are being paid. You know, this is an issue that Americans care about in the sense that they don't want illegal aliens on our streets. And yet Democrats continue to gather outside of these detention facilities in favor of the people who are being detained inside. So we're hearing a lot of language here from some of the folks who are yelling at the police. But Richard, just your response to the way this has become elevated rather than the temperature being turned down.
17: Right. First of all, it doesn't seem like chaos to listen to Ford himself. It's just press that's being kind of forced back. This is not exactly
13: a chaotic
17: circumstance.
13: ICE agent got bit on the arm. Second, and he has a chunk taken out of his arm.
17: Let's talk about that. That's criminal, right? But I think there's a certain hypocrisy. Even you'd have to agree by this outrage. And again, it's criminal to attack or even threaten an ICE officer. Somehow compare that to Trump supporters beating the heads. They're patriots, according to Donald Trump. Not only patriots, we're going to pay them billions of dollars. So somehow or other, this notion of taking the one bite versus people dying who were in the police force around January 6th being called, and the people being patriots who beat them up and now getting paid for it. I'm sorry. This reminds me, because you and I were on TV together in 2018 when Fox threw people into the, quote, caravans. Right? That was going to be the issue that was going to carry the day when Trump was miserably unpopular. He's even more unpopular now, and it's not going to work.
13: All right. Well, I think we can talk about that. We just saw one of these activists pushed to the ground by the riot police. People in masks with goggles on are being taken away from the crowd. A little bit difficult to see now that video is being paused. Ford is there on the ground. But Zach, you know, we saw similar scenes like this in Minneapolis. Democrats have called for people to put their bodies on the line, including elected officials. We saw riders using their bodies to stop ICE vehicles again. They're getting in the way, trying to stop lawful federal immigration enforcement. This does not lead to a good place. And yet Democrats continue to make statements against ICE and not against the rioters, continue this chaos.
18: Yeah, and you know, you're using the right word, chaos theory, because I think that this is all very intentional. I'm really interested in who's like funding this, because it's definitely not organic. You know, in January, you had the report come out that you know, Neville Roy Singham was funding some of these anti-ICE protests. He's also funding the PLO, the Answer Coalition, Code Pink, and this is all tying back to, like, you know, CCP. And I think that our adversaries are basically using useful idiots that are being led and directed by organizers that are being compensated to create this. And, you know, the irony behind your other guest saying, like, oh, you know, January 6th, it's like that was an organic protest where it was actually exacerbated by, you know, the Capitol Police. But he said that police officers died. No, police officers died. They died. What? When? What date? Either way, I don't want to, you know, get into that.
13: Watching live video now outside of this facility in Newark. You know, we could go back to January 6th, which was 5 years ago if we'd like. But right now this is happening tonight in Newark, New Jersey. We're hearing chanting from the crowd. We're seeing lots of people who are there who Ford said are press. We just saw the state police, who have this riot gear and these shields, deploy tear gas, it looked like. Now they're going through these other barricades that they set up earlier to try and push back the line of rioters and protesters, given what happened last night. Ford, are you still there? Can you speak with us?
16: Yes.
13: Great. So what are you seeing as they're moving along?
16: Right,
13: I'm
16: now,
13: sure
16: the
13: your
16: police
13: goggles
16: are continuing
13: at this point.
16: Yeah, the police are continuing to advance toward them as they get toward the they're getting closer to, but not quite past, the ICE facility itself. What you see behind me there, people are linking arms as they approach the actual spot that that most of the protesting has taken place. So it's clear that this is kind of a final stand coming up, is what it looks like to me.
13: Ford, you said earlier it was a lot of press. Are we now in the section of the rioters who are linking arms?
16: So we've now ICE is now firing on them as well. Yes. Now we are at the area where many more of the activists have decided to stay as that happened.
13: And what are they saying? I'm hearing some yelling. I heard a couple of profanities sent off there. But are they standing? Are they looking like they're going to approach the police, or are they cooperating with the police pushing them back?
19: The main thing that I heard was hold the line, basically that they're trying to hold the space.
13: Where are they trying to push them to? Is there an area that's been set up for them to, quote, protest? And have you been hit with tear gas? Is that why you're coughing?
19: Yeah, I am going through tear gas, so I do need to leave them. The respirator on as best as I can, but they're continuing to push them all the way past it and into essentially nowhere. They've already gone past the original designated area that they were hoping to push all of them into. So with that out of the way, I assume they're just trying to disperse them to not be here anymore, mm-hmm. at least for tonight.
13: Okay, well, there we go. Now we have the mounted police force pushing them back. It looks like they're bringing in more backup to push them even further away from at least the entrances of this detention facility. I would remind everybody this detention facility houses illegal aliens who are accused of many heinous crimes, murder, rape, pedophilia. People from all over the world who came into the country illegally who are being housed there, accused of very intense crimes against Americans. You're hearing these police, mounted police who are state police, and ICE is also there now getting involved to push the protesters back, according to Ford, yelling to get back. There was a designated protest area set up earlier, but it seems that they are trying to get them even further away to avoid any escalation closer to the building. Ford, can you tell us what's going on now with the mounted police? Are they state police there?
19: Yeah, it's mostly been state police that have been doing all of the various shooting and pushing. The mounted police are indeed state police. However, there are still ICE agents at the gate. So what you have here is state police here. And it's a little hard to see, but ICE basically over there. And so if they continue to push them this way, then essentially the protesters will be completely out of the zone of the theater in which ICE would be in direct confrontation with them. The protesters are now actually taking the barriers from the original, from the second press. Sorry, this is very, very chaotic.
13: It's very chaotic,
19: Taking the barriers in order to set them up to defend themselves against the police.
13: So when you say defend themselves against the police, I mean, the police are just trying to push them out, right? They've asked them to move.
19: Yes. I think I'm going to have to call out, but I'm going to be starting a new live stream. You're welcome to pull from it.
13: Great. Thank you, Ford. Be safe.
19: Thank you.
13: All right. Thank you very much to Ford Fisher for his live reporting from the scene there, where he very clearly shows us things are getting increasingly chaotic. You just saw a barrier thrown by a police officer. These rioters are refusing to continue to be pushed back and away from this detention facility in Newark, New Jersey, the Delaney detention facility, which has been experiencing these kinds of riots outside for a couple of nights in a row now. Last night, there was an agent who was bit on the arm, and it was a pretty severe injury. Richard, in terms of the politics here, taking a look at this, is it helpful to mm-hmm. Democrats for this kind of footage to be used in campaigns, especially given how Americans feel about the illegal immigration issue?
17: But this is not radically different from what we saw in Minneapolis. And let's remember, Donald Trump over a year ago was in kind of the mid to high 40s on immigration, and now he's in the 30s. And there's a reason that Hispanics voted in overwhelming numbers. Mikey Sherrill got 68% of them. Abigail Spanberger got 67%. The Hispanic vote went way up for Democrats. Remember, this time last year, Republicans thought that Hispanics were going to be part of the Trump coalition.
13: What does
17: going
13: this have
17: forward.
13: To do with Hispanic voters?
17: Because they know what's happening, that people are getting rounded up. You talk about MERS and so forth. A lot of these people in Delaney Hall were people who were there for their hearings in court about their immigration status and left and got arrested, okay? And we know what happened to what ICE
13: is
17: doing.
13: Are they in the country illegally?
17: We know what ICE is doing. They shot and murdered Renee okay. Good. And by murder, let me just tell you, yesterday...
13: Richard, we know that the term murder is one that carries a very severe legal definition. There's an ongoing investigation. There have not been murder charges filed against this agent.
17: Of course.
13: He will get
17: That's
13: his day
17: problem.
13: In court. And you accusing him of murder in that situation is over the top and not accurate. You can say...
17: Let me finish one sentence. Renee Good was shot and killed by the shots that went through...
13: She was shot and killed after she tried to run over an ICE agent with her vehicle.
17: And the shots that killed her were shot by the side cars do not move sideways.
13: They were shot through the front of the vehicle.
17: That's not the shots that killed her. That's not the shots that killed her. We know that from evidence, okay? The shots that killed her were from the side. Cars do not move sideways. That person was not in danger.
13: Well, until there are murder charges filed against the officer, we are not going to say that she was murdered. We do know that she was tragically shot and killed. We've all seen what happened there. She tried to run over an agent. We will see what the investigation plays out.
17: No, she didn't. She was trying to get away.
13: Acting Attorney General Todd Blanche announced today that the FBI has announced that the rioter who threatened to kill federal agents and their entire families, it's a federal crime. That's just one person doing that. There are lots of them doing it, but they have been arrested. So federal charges, of course, are very serious, and that's something that this administration has said will happen to those who threaten federal law enforcement agents or use force against them. Do you think that will be a deterrent in this situation?
18: Well, probably not for the Hispanics because they're always white, but I would say that this is probably just going to exacerbate until we figure out exactly why they're doing this, right? Because there's a lot of, funding going into these protests. These protests are not organic. That's the thing. They're not like people that really believe in what they're saying. They're being paid to be there. There's paid agitators, and they're going to keep doing it as long as it keeps being funded. So we need to figure out like the root cause of the problem, because they're going to keep doing it.
13: Richard, do you think that these rioters should show up and be behaving this way, or is there a better way to go about changing what they say is happening inside this facility, which is not true?
17: I think there is a better way. I think there's a better way. You know, by statute, members of Congress are allowed entrance to facilities to check people being detained by ICE. And that's not being allowed for the most part, okay?
13: It is being allowed. They just have to call ahead. They can't just show up. They can call ahead and get a tour.
17: No, excuse me. ICE does not have, according to judges who've actually heard complaints about it, doesn't have the authority to set those call ahead requirements. Look, they make reasonable accommodations. And I'm just saying, I think if there was some, if ICE wasn't looking to pick a fight here, okay, and show these people in detention humanity, okay, and allow members of Congress to see if they're being treated humanely, I think the temperature would be way down.
13: Zach, I mean, the accusations that these illegal aliens in detention are not being treated with humanely, or that they don't have proper food, that's been debunked over and over again. It's a false statement in order to justify what's happening outside of Delaney Hall tonight. What is your response to these allegations that have been disproven?
18: Well, I mean, the facilities, there's video of the facilities that's online. And I mean, they're a lot better than the cages that Obama put, illegals in. And there's like AstroTurf. They're getting iPads. There's like they posted the full menu for their what they're being fed. I mean, honestly, it's like it's actually kind of like a better place than they would be if they were just like on the streets, because, you know, all of these people, they're just looking for a better life because their life isn't that great. Well, honestly, the better life is actually in the facility. So, yeah, I don't know what this guy's talking about, because all
17: that's why Hispanics will vote Democratic. That exact comment is exactly why Democrats.
13: Why are you implying that illegal immigrants are Hispanic? Do you know that the majority of ICE officers and Border Patrol agents are Hispanic?
17: What about the Hispanic agents
13: who are working tonight, the Hispanic police officers who are up against these rioters who continue to threaten their families?
17: Katie, I understand what you're doing here, but there's a reason that Hispanics are now voting Democratic. They're nauseated by the way they're seeing ICE treat their fellow Hispanics, whether they're here legally or not. And we know there are hundreds of maybe
13: ICE
17: thousands.
13: ICE is going after illegal aliens no matter where they're from. Whether they're from China, whether they're from Senegal, whether they're from Mexico, whether they're from Ireland, they're deporting people back to Ireland. So I'm not really sure what your argument is when it comes to Hispanic voters.
17: You know as well as I do exactly what ICE went out to do in L.A. and Minnesota. They weren't rounding up Irish people, okay? That's exactly why your side is losing, because you're engaging this adult view of the world.
13: Zach, go ahead. What's your response to Richard saying, basically, if you're Hispanic, you're mad that ICE is arresting illegal immigrants who are committing crimes against people in their community?
17: Well, and Americans,
18: if the vast majority, if the vast majority of people who are entering this country illegally were Irish, they'd be arresting more Irish people. They're arresting the people that are here illegally, despite their race. You act like they're going after a certain demographic. The demographic is illegal. Mm-hmm. Like Katie said, they deported a guy that was charged with assault and battery on his, or domestic or something like that. And he didn't want to leave because he didn't want to face the charges in his own country. White. They've deported plenty of people that are of all different races. But I think that what you're saying is that when Hispanic people see illegals arrested for entering the country illegally, they get upset about it. I live in San Antonio, Texas. I have a bunch of Hispanic friends, and the people that they hate the most are the illegals who give them a bad name. So that's just a crazy notion that if you go after somebody who is Hispanic, who came into the country illegally, and arrest them, then you're targeting them. No, yeah. You're targeting illegals.
13: Well,
17: They're not going to Home Depot to pick up Irish men, okay?
13: Richard.
18: I'm a contractor. Richard, honestly, I wish they would.
13: All right. So let's just take a second here and get back to the scene. Let's bring in News Nation national correspondent Jessica Cartaglia. She is there on the scene. She can tell us what is happening. Jessica, you were there last night as well. What's going on?
20: Yeah, hi, Katie. So we were there the last few nights, and what's interesting is as soon as it gets dark, that's when things really heat up. We have seen some of the same protesters that we also saw in Minneapolis and in Portland, right? And then we also saw protesters who were holding signs saying we're not being paid to be out here. But we saw people coming in. We saw them carrying, I can't even say on air what it was, phallic symbols, waving in the face of some of the ICE officers. It was very difficult to watch at some point, just the taunting that was going on. That said, there are so many emotions around this because of what the protesters are hearing about is, you know, what's happening inside. And we have yet to see any video. We don't know if there are, in fact, maggots in food. We're going by what the protesters are telling us, what some of the lawmakers have come out saying as well. But I can tell you that yesterday was just incredible watching new protesters coming at each hour. And then things like just ramping up so significantly. There were blow horns out there. It was difficult to tell who was there genuinely because they care about the situation inside or who was there to incite violence and get everybody kind of fired up with blow horns.
13: So in terms of where we're seeing the police, the riot police tonight pushing the crowd back, you're seeing the group of rioters and agitators, protesters right here away from the building. Talk about, you know, the difference here in terms of where the crowd is and where the police are trying to get them to get them away from the ICE facility that they're protesting.
20: Right. So I'm watching the video here in our monitor. And basically, to give some perspective, there is a trucking facility on one side where truckers go to refuel, to sleep, whatnot. They are trying to make their way down this narrow road. On the other side, you have the detention center. And then the protesters have kind of set up a camp. They have what they call, you know, a medical tent, and then supplies, I guess, for the protesters who are staying there overnight. Where you see these guys back against that fence, that would be the facility behind them. And there's also like another trucking facility. So they're essentially back behind that fence. That's where the state police are. And then when you look up and down that road, that's where those truckers are just trying to get through. We saw the trucker last night who was so upset as he said, you know, look, if I hit one of you guys, I'm going to jail. I have nothing to do with this. And that was kind of the sentiment yesterday. There were many protesters out there who were trying to get the trucks to honk their horns in support of their cause. And it was kind of, you know, creating all of that chaos. It was very, very loud out there. Then, you know, between the horns, the blow horns, it was very difficult, you know, to kind of get your bearings of what exactly was going on. But again, I think what's really of note here is just as soon as it gets dark, you have people out there in masks. They're also wearing gas masks. We saw people in all black with their hands covered. And, you know, it's a scary situation. We had to have full security out there as well. We had people cursing at us. You know, we didn't have any News Nation insignia on or any mic flags or shirts or anything because of this reason. The press is, it's kind of like everyone in the scene was a target, essentially.
13: Mm-hmm. Jessica, in terms of the people who show up here specifically at night, what's the difference between those who are there maybe earlier in the day when the sun is up and those that we're seeing on the screen now? Is there a difference in the kind of equipment that they have? We're seeing that they have masks and goggles. That's pretty standard for these kinds of riots that we've seen for not just this cause, but other causes that they've decided to take up around the country. Saw this in Minneapolis. Is there a different posture and attitude between the daytime rioters and the nighttime rioters?
20: Yeah, you know,

0: Very much so. Earlier in the day, we saw people who looked like my parents out there who were, you know, singing songs and talking about embracing everyone and welcoming everyone into, you know, the U.S. and doing things fairly and nicely and treating people with grace and humanity. And then as the day went on, that's when we saw people in, you know, costumes. A guy is dressed like a giraffe and he's yelling at ICE and cursing at people. We saw a lot of younger people coming. One guy told me that he saw on Instagram that there was a lot of activity, so he wanted to get out there and he wasn't sure, you know, what exactly was going on. So, you know, yeah, it's definitely a different group. I think you kind of see people who want to be there for the activity and, you know, basically just to get everybody riled up. And then there were people in the morning who were genuinely saying, let's try to find a solution to all of this and let's treat people, you know, fairly, regardless of who you are, where you came from. So, yeah, Katie, in answer to your question, it's a totally different vibe. And then once the sun goes down, everything changed. So we, yesterday with our security guard, we were standing there and we had heard that around 6 o'clock there would be another influx of people. And sure enough, we saw all these people kind of walking up. So whether they had been on a bus, whether they're flight, who knows? But to say that these people are not brought in, you know, I can tell you from us covering the scene in Portland and then again in Minneapolis, and the same people just happened to be there. I also spoke with another woman who said she's from right down the street here in Newark, and she wanted to come out and show support. And she said, but I have no idea who these other protesters are. I've never seen them before. So,
1: Yeah, I mean, I've seen this as well in Washington, D.C. We saw this in Chicago. This has happened in New York City. It's the same kind of tactic. Jessica Cartaglia, thank you for joining us. We'll check back with you if we have any developments, and we will get back to you. And thank you. Be safe, of course, when you get back out there. We appreciate it. Zach, real quickly to you. Jessica just talked about this idea of these rioters showing up at a certain time. You earlier pointed out that you think this is organized. Clearly and obviously it is. But what do you think should be done
2: by the government to
1: make sure that this is not getting worse?
2: That's what I'm saying. We have to investigate these NGOs. They should not be able to be taking money from foreign adversaries that fund chaos, disruption, division. And I mean, if you think about it, right, we have the 2020 BLM riots where there was like $2 billion in damage and like over a dozen people killed. You have Renee Good, Alex Preddy, right? There are lives being lost because of this political game These people are pawns in some just operation that for some reason either our adversaries or you know, like a George Soros type or these billionaires like, Neville Roy Singham, they want this to happen. They want this chaos and division. And I think it's something anti-Trump or anti-conservative. It's all coming from one side. Yes, we have the January 6th that they love to talk about. They love to bring it up 5 years later, just like your guest did. But that was one time, and it was, you know, adjudicated and what have you. This happens every other month with the left. There's the pro and the pro Hamas, pro Palestine marches. There's the BLMs. There's when we went and got Maduro, there was even protesters. They always have the same yellow signs with the black bar under them. It says PLO, Answer Coalition, or what have you. And they're all coming from the same place. So to answer the question, the way you fix this, investigate these NGOs or make them illegal. I don't know why we even have non-governmental organizations that are working with the government, kind of oxymoron. And I don't think that they should be allowed to do that. I think that we should get rid of that.
1: Well, they certainly shouldn't be laundering American taxpayer money to start riots outside of ICE facilities. Richard and Zach, stay with us. I want to also bring in Kaivon Shroff, media and culture commentator. Kaivon, thank you for joining us tonight. So looking at these scenes here, what are your thoughts? Is this helpful for Democrats?
3: You know, it really hinges on just one fact that could change this whole dynamic. Right now, I don't think it's helpful for Democrats. It's turning into a story that they wanted to be about what's happening inside the facility to a story about what's happening outside the facility. And people are now going to process this as a public chaos story. Of course, you're just one tragic event like the Renee Good situation and the Alex Preddy situation of that possibly flipping. So it depends what happens next. But right now, I think that they want

0: deportations under Obama way outstripped anything by percentage or any calculus what Trump's doing, okay? And the reason that this issue about immigration is now a loser, his signature issue, why it's a loser for Trump and a loser for Republicans is because he sold something which was the worst of the worst. And when we see ICE going to Home Depot and the likes, and we're rounding up people because of their skin color, and we know
1: Richard,
0: that.
1: Richard, that's not happening at this facility. That's not what we're looking at tonight with the riot police outside of this facility, with the ICE rioter, or the anti-ICE rioter, biting the arm of an ICE agent last night to the point where he's severely injured, needs medical treatment. That's not what we're seeing. We're seeing them outside of a facility that is housing illegal aliens who have been charged with things like murder, rape, pedophilia, injuring children, human trafficking, sex trafficking. And yet I don't hear you condemning it, saying, look, go home. This is dangerous for you.
0: You know, I like how you mentioned pedophilia. You know that Trump pardoned a January 6th cop leader who has since been charged with pedophilia, right? So this is kind of comical. Look,
1: bringing up January 6th when we're looking at a live event in Newark, New Jersey, as we speak, and you keep going back 5 years.
0: Because that was an effort to overturn the U.S. government, okay? The will of the voters. That's why I keep coming back to it. A little thing like that. Sorry. Look, I actually think the news of this is that Mikey Sherrill has called this, has played this just right. She's actually using state police to push people back into a agreed upon area, and it looks like it's working, right? There really isn't chaos other than, yes, we're seeing an occasional tear gas. And we're not even sure who it's coming from.
1: You're calling this like a peaceful rally? Is that what you're calling it?
0: I'm saying that what she's doing is avoiding anything much worse. It's avoiding what we saw happen in Minnesota. And if I can remind you, what happened in Minnesota by ICE totally backfired politically. It's the reason why 2025 was such a banner year for
1: Republicans. Don't trust Democrats, or voters rather, don't trust Democrats at all when it comes to the illegal immigration issue, especially after Democrats let in 15 million people and didn't vet them, and they're committing murder against Americans quite regularly, including attempted rape in Virginia just a couple of weeks ago. But Richard Goodstein, thank you for joining us tonight. We appreciate your perspective. Kaivon and Zach, please stick around. And if you're just tuning in, you're looking at a chaotic scene outside the Delaney Hall Detention Center in Newark, New Jersey. We're coming right back to this breaking news after this quick break. Stay with us.
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10: Will. Welcome back to Katie Pavlich Tonight. Well, you're looking at a chaotic scene outside of the Delaney Hall Detention Center in Newark, New Jersey. Joining us now is Julio Rosas, independent journalist who's live on the scene. Wow, Julio, what's going on with you?
11: Well, Katie, you know me. I always like to be on the accident. Yes, in my element. Yes. Well, today was pretty uneventful compared to the this past week. Of course, the main difference has been the New Jersey State Police is taking point in clearing out the anti-ICE protesters right outside the Delaney Hall. Much like the past week, there were people still blocking the driveway, so they're interfering with the operations of the facility. And about 30 minutes ago, the New Jersey State Police issued the order to disperse because the people weren't leaving. And the troopers have used tear gas, pepper balls, and even brought in the state troopers on horses to clear the crowd away. And right now we're in a little bit of a standoff right now.
10: So have you seen anybody arrested at this point? You know, you mentioned that they are still blocking, trying to block the facility. They've been doing that for days on end now, which is technically a federal crime. But have you seen arrests tonight, or are we just seeing them being pushed back?
11: So I can confirm there's been at least one arrest. The crowd has kind of thinned out a little bit, obviously, with the tear gas and the pepper balls. But in terms of a large number of people, I have yet to see that.
10: So, Julio, you've covered riots like this all over the country, but specifically outside of these ICE detention facilities, one in Illinois where this was happening. Is this the same kind of crowd that is showing up at nighttime to agitate and to take on the riot police? What is the crowd like there?
11: Absolutely. It's the same exact thing, because even though there's been a change in leadership at DHS, you have to keep in mind that's not what the far left wants. They didn't want Kristi Noem or Bovino to leave their post. They want ICE to be abolished. They want DHS to be defunded. And so since those demands have not been met, that's why they're still kind of

0: coming out to any type of DHS facility to kind of cause the scenes that we're seeing right now. And I always like to say, you know, end of May going into June is the start of riot season. And I think that's going to remain true for this summer.
1: Yeah, unfortunately, right? Another summer of love on the way. You have watched this situation play out both in the daytime and at nighttime. We finally saw New Jersey Governor Mikey Sherrill send in the police. We're seeing the mounted police leaving the scene, it looks like, at this point. But is there been coordination tonight between the federal government, maybe HSI, ICE agents, to push these rioters back? Is there more coordination happening, or is it still pretty separate?
0: Yeah, I would say there has definitely been coordination. We saw HSI agents talking with New Jersey State Troopers. Once the troopers were on scene, there was kind of coordination when the state police were set the free.
1: All right, so we got some more tear gas going off. Is that thrown by the police, yes, or was that thrown by someone else?
0: No, that's from the police. That's from the police.
1: And they're trying to get these guys to go back, right? So the police are now leaving and walking backwards. They have pushed the rioters to the other side, away from Delaney Immigration and Customs Enforcement Detention Center. We just saw the mounted police leave as well. You can hear the crowd getting louder and louder. Julio, in your experience, when this part of the night begins, does it de-escalate or do things get worse?
0: Well, so right now I'm seeing people in the crowd trying to douse the tear gas canisters in water. They're using the traffic cones to put the canisters underneath and put water on top of the canisters to kind of douse it and put it out. Usually then at that point, you usually see police officers use the pepper balls to shoot at the people who are trying to mitigate the effects of the tear gas.
1: Why are the police retreating?
0: I don't know. That's a good question. But it's also New Jersey, so that might have something to do with that.
1: Are you closer now to the gate of the detention center? Is that where the police are retreating to?
0: I believe so. We are past Delaney Hall right now, but the crowd is moving back towards the driveway.
1: Is the crowd trying to continue to get closer as the police retreat, or are they staying where they are in this protected protest area?
0: No, the crowd is trying to make their way back towards Delaney Hall. It's kind of a back and forth right now.
1: Okay. Stay right there, Julio. We're going to watch this play out. Just hang tight. We're also joined again by Kai Von Schroff and Zach Bonifilio. Zach, as we've been talking about throughout the evening, we're seeing that this is very organized. The police have now deployed a number of rounds of tear gas. They're currently retreating back closer to the detention facility where these rioters have been protesting. You're seeing kind of the crowd milling about. I don't see them running towards the police, but you are hearing that tear gas being deployed again and again. Just your thoughts as we're watching this continue to play out. And as Julio mentioned, he's seen this in a number of occasions. This is not organic. This didn't just happen tonight. This is something that has been organized for a long, long time to show up at these facilities.
2: Yeah, I'm not sure if they were moving back because the winds were pushing the tear gas towards them. That could be a reason. But as far as the organizers and how it's like the same people, they're actually trained. They go through like training on like what to do. That's why they were able to take that cone and put it over, because they were taught like, oh, you got to extinguish the tear gas. And again, that's why this is not like organic, regular people who are just sitting around going, I really don't like all the, you know, the ICE treatment of prisoners. These are domestic terrorists, and it's organized. It's organized crime, because I mean, obviously, you have a right to protest, but the First Amendment has the right to peaceful assembly. This is not peaceful, even though your last guest said it was. It's not. it's organized crime, in my opinion. And I think what they should do, and I know that they're not doing it because it's New Jersey, but they should just go in there with, you know, billy clubs and handcuffs and zip ties and just arrest them, you know, and then interrogate them. And what I think needs to happen, like I said earlier, I'm sorry to keep harping on it, there needs to be a full-on investigation into who's funding this, and they need to go after the organizers and the people funding, because otherwise it's just going to happen over and over and over again.
1: Yeah, we had Acting Attorney General Todd Blanche on the show a couple of weeks ago, and I asked him specifically about investigations into some of these groups that are organizing this violent chaos. You know, they don't usually comment on whether they're investigating someone or not, but given what the president has said about wanting these groups to stop destroying the streets and causing this chaos, there could be certainly at least looking into what's going on in this illegal activity as we're watching repeatedly them trying to interfere with federal law enforcement, which is a felony. Kaivan, in terms of what's happening here, you know, there's also an Immigration and Customs Enforcement ICE spending funding debate that is going to be happening on Capitol Hill here in a couple of weeks, months ahead. This seems to be the precursor for that, to try and, again, defund ICE, to eliminate the agency altogether. Democrats have had a hard time with this because a lot of them have to get on board with these kinds of rioters and their ideology, or they get run out of the party. But this doesn't seem like something the average American watching wants to be happening.
3: I think you're absolutely right. The average American does not like to see these types of images. Of course, in the last round over the shutdown funding in DHS, I do think it seemed like Democrats maybe had the edge, and it was portrayed at least by media that Republicans caved. So we'll see what happens next. I think the key to this story and what happens about this facility is it's also a transparency story at this point, which is sort of what Democrats wanted. And I know the administration has kind of flagged that there are security concerns, there are operational concerns. You can't just have sort of camera crews charge into that facility. But they are a bit against a clock, where if you're saying there's nothing wrong going on there and that they're getting this food and they're not being mistreated, then at some point, I do think the average voter does want to see a little bit more, hear a little bit more. And so they're going to need to reconcile that eventually.
1: So, Zach, I mean, we have seen reporting from Jenny Terre, for example, saying that the inmates, the people being held in this facility, who, again, many of them are very violent individuals with murder charges, rape charges, child's assault, sexual assault, the list goes on and on and on inside this facility. But she was reporting that they are maxing out the amount of money that they have inside the facility to buy things from the commissary. So a lot of these arguments, they don't hold up in terms of the scrutiny. There is medical care. They're being treated humanely. They're in this facility because they broke the law. They're from countries all over the world. And yet Democrats like the governor here continue to vilify ICE and demand that they don't wear masks so that these rioters can dox them at their homes.
2: Yeah, I think that what they're banking on is the average American isn't going to do enough research to actually go and find out that the facilities are actually not, like, treating them poorly. And I think that the goal is actually to create some situation like the Alex Pretty and Renee Good, where they can capitalize off it. It's almost like they have the news articles written already before the, you know, the body's even cold. It's like, oh, he was a nurse and he was like this rape guy. And look, here's the deal. These people, like I said, they are breaking the law and they are putting themselves in that situation. But who's putting them towards this, like, you know, facility? Because it looks like these people are all very organized, very prepared. They're all wearing riot gear. They all know how to extinguish tear gas. I don't know if you knew how to do that. I didn't know how to do that today.
1: Not a skill I have. Maybe I should learn it.
2: I have very extensive self-defense training. I've never used the you know, traffic cone water bottle method. And I think that, and look, one of the guys right there, he's wearing a body armor. So these people are not protesters. They are domestic terrorists, and Donald Trump has already labeled Antifa domestic terrorists. I think we need to do something maybe about that and just get feds in there, because this is going to keep happening over and over
1: again. It's been happening for years.
2: But that's what I'm saying. It's like, why do we keep allowing it to happen? You have BLM 2020. That's six years ago, and they're still doing it. So if you don't take care of the problem, like, what is funding the problem? Like, you're treating the symptom, not the disease, when you arrest these people.
1: Well, in 2020, the summer of 2020, people like to sanitize it, but it was the most violent riots in the history of the country, billions of dollars in damage, at least a dozen people killed as a result of that, complete communities inside our cities that have not been able to rebuild. And I will go back further to Occupy Wall Street, which is the same kind of organized chaos with a point of making this scene so that they can use it to their advantage.

0: in terms of the immigration debate, which they want ICE to be eliminated completely. Kai von Stroff
1: and they're not from New Jersey. I would guarantee it. These people are not from New Jersey.
0: Go ahead. Okay. Kai von Stroff, Zach Bonifilio, stay right there. We're just going to take a quick break.
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0: At News Nation, we do not shy away from these kinds of conversations. 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
0: And Zach Bonifilio. So let's get back to Julio first, who is there with his gas mask on. Julio, are things calming down now that the police have deployed a lot of tear gas, or are things going to escalate here?
16: Well, it's interesting because when we were first talking, we were down the street from the hall, from the detention center. And then as you saw and as your cameras got, the New Jersey State Police went away. I don't know why. And so because of that, the remaining crowd that stayed initially is now basically back in front of Delaney Hall. And right now it's just DHS personnel who are protecting the facility.
0: So you're telling me that the state police have left the scene. They're no longer pushing back the crowd. They're gone.
16: No, they're gone.
0: And that obviously was an announcement. We did see them retreating back to the facility. And Zach pointed out that it may be because they deployed tear gas and the wind was blowing it in their face. It seems like that's not the case, is that they actually have left the scene. There are people kind of milling around, Julio. Is it still shouting? Do you think this is going to, again, get to a flashpoint? Are these HSI agents, these are obviously federal agents protecting this facility now, they don't have the backup of the local police anymore, so it seems like a bit of a vulnerable situation. I see a guy on the left in a suit, not sure what his role is, but we do see these ICE agents out there armed outside of the facility.
16: Yeah, I would say that the crowd has reduced significantly in terms of the numbers, so that bodes well for the DHS personnel. But it's still kind of early for the night. And so I don't know if people are going to make their way back now that the New Jersey State Police aren't pushing them away like they were a couple minutes ago. But I think that this is going to show that tomorrow, it's a Saturday, it's supposed to be a nice day, and that helps bring people out in greater numbers. So I think that we could see some more confrontations for the rest of the weekend at a minimum.
0: So, Julio, in terms of your experience with this kind of rioting and organizing, typically how do these folks get more people to the scene once they know that they're not going to be hit with tear gas, at least not in the immediate, now that they can regroup because the local police have left?
16: So they organize just like any other group organizes, say, mainly through social media. They have their group chats, they use Signal, they use WhatsApp, and it's especially more organized because they have the rapid response groups that they set up in their neighborhoods that keep on the watch for ICE or DHS. We saw that being used very effectively in Minneapolis during Operation Metro Surge. Anytime they spotted DHS, ICE, or Border Patrol in their neighborhoods, all they had to do was send out that signal, and the agents were surrounded almost immediately in a neighborhood. And so
0: they're typically using... Well.
16: Right. So they're using that blueprint here in Newark. I actually heard earlier today.
0: Julio, stand by for 1 second. 1 second, Julio. Kaivon and Zach, thank you for being here. Also stand by for our breaking coverage. It is now 11 p.m. Eastern time, and we're going to stay with this breaking news out of Newark for a few more minutes. And we're going to bring you Jesse Weber, who is at CrimeCon in Las Vegas. He is standing by. But first, we want to go to News Nation national correspondent Jessica Cartaglia, who also joins us now. She has been on the ground in Newark. She knows the area outside of the Delaney detention facility very well. And Jessica, just tell us about what you're seeing tonight and what you the lead up to this as you've been there over the course of the last couple of days.
17: Right. Yeah. So we have been there, and Katie, as we were speaking just, you know, a few moments ago, it gets significantly more volatile as the evening goes on. Right. So as soon as the sun goes down, it's like all bets are off. And that's when things get really heated. One of your guests just made a really good point and said it seems like there's so many media personnel out there. And I want to clarify something. There are so many citizen journalists out there. Everybody had a camera, right? Mm-hmm. So they were all kind of, that was kind of enticing people to talk more or to start yelling or throwing things. That

0: when, as soon as there was a camera on, you know, things really started heating up. Citizen journalism is very different than what we're doing, right? Or you have, you know, many of the big networks out there, and our job is to go out and cover and tell everybody at home what's happening. People who are out there filming and kind of looking at the carnage and enticing them to get ramped up is very different than what we were doing out there.
1: Sure. Well, Julio, you are there, and you are not ramping anybody up, but you're standing there, and you have your mask on. You've covered a number of these kind of riots before. In terms of what Jessica's saying about the kinds of people who are there, we just explained that the state troopers who were there earlier in the night, they pushed the rioters back, but then they retreated and they left. We're now watching the federal agents leaving where they were just standing. What is your assessment from where you are about what is happening right now, and will it get worse as the night goes on?
2: Yeah, I think we got about another hour. Traditionally, these things tend to die off after midnight. It just depends on how many people are out. And I will say the crowd has reduced significantly from what it was about an hour ago. So that bodes well for DHS. But again, this is just for tonight. People are still very angry about what's happening here and, of course, nationwide. So I would be, it's a very high possibility that we're going to see this happen again tomorrow night when people are rested and able to come back out on a nice Saturday evening.
1: Yeah, Jessica, I mean, where you were outside the facility, obviously there tonight, they're trying to push them away from the ICE facility to get them kind of like a buffer zone. That buffer zone is now gone. What did you watch these rioters do? Protesters during the day, as you mentioned, were not rioting. They were different kinds of people there. But what is the need to push them back, given how close they got to the facility?
0: Right. I think what you don't see on the camera here is there's just very little space. So if you look at where the curb is, right, I think our photojournalist there, and then you see where they're standing, there really isn't anywhere for those officers to go back or those ICE agents to go back any further. It's not a ton of space, and it's just a very narrow road as well. So what was happening was the protesters were kind of standing up on the curb, and as they did, the ICE officers or the ICE agents, excuse me, were kind of holding that line there, if you will. And then every time a vehicle would go in or out, they would have to push the protesters or ask them to move back. And every time that happened, we knew that, you know, there would be something, some kind of conflict. But again, so what's happening now is as they're moving those protesters away, they're probably trying to open that road because, as you see, there are trucks that need to make their way up and down that street.
1: Yeah, and as we played last night and we saw the sanitation worker trying to get to work to deliver or to get into the facility was very upset with the people blocking the road. Hopefully this will de-escalate and not escalate throughout the evening. Jessica Cartaglia, Julio Rosas, thank you very much for joining us tonight. We really appreciate it. That does it for us tonight.
3: The American experiment is about to pass the 250-year mark this July 4th, as I hope you know. You know, very few thought we would make it this far. Certainly in the beginning. And far too many question how long we'll make it beyond. How do you think our lawyers, our leaders, lawyers, leaders, how do you think they should mark this occasion? I know we're obsessed with Trump's antics and his over-the-top, over-budget, over-hyped ballroom and big bands and dollar bills. He's making it all about him. Are you really surprised? I would argue we shift focus from not simply wigging out over what he's choosing to do and say, but pointing out what he is refusing to do, what he won't talk about. You see, the problem for me isn't the president wanting to put his face on money. The problem is not understanding that the reason he wants his face on money is exactly why it's illegal. He's focused on putting his face on money when he is supposed to be focused on having more American faces with that much money in their pocket. You see, instead of trying to get Congress to do this, he should be trying to get Congress working on the needs of the many, which he isn't. He seems to be making this administration the epitome of all show, no go. Big parties, productions, proclamations. But what happened to producing more things in America, to private investment? He has reportedly met with advisors more about what his money should look like than he has about what our healthcare system should look like. Where's the better healthcare plan? Where's the big meeting with the healthcare bigs, sitting them down and telling them we're changing this with you or without you? Where's his move on the corporate raiders to lower their interest fees? Remember capping it at 10%? What happened? I don't care that the left is creating pressure and making artists drop out of Trump's big party at the White House. Fine. I would rather see them flex by forcing ideas onto the floor of Congress that change which corporations qualify for their tax breaks based on how they pay their workers. Constitutional, capitalistic, they get preferences now because they're supposed to be giving a preference for helping workers. They're not helping them. Why do they have the preference? You know, if you go back and look at the history of why it is illegal to allow living leaders, presidents, this kind of pecuniary preference, it was coming out of Civil War. We wanted to make sure then, the founders, that this experiment would never again be reduced to factions. Google the Thayer Amendment, T-H-A-Y-E-R. The founders were so disgusted at the idea that someone wanted to put a present leader on the coin of the realm as a suggestion of monarchy, in their opinion, that they passed this rule that no living president gets on the money. Trump is proof of exactly why you shouldn't change the rule. Okay? Now, here's what you should be asking about it, instead of just being pissed off about it. How much is this going to cost? When they did the blue ribbon C-note, the $100 bill, you know, it took them about a decade to get it right, and an estimated $100 million. And we needed that, if you'll remember. And that was started like 20 years ago, so I'm sure it wouldn't cost $100 million today. The ballroom, the Kennedy Center, the slush fund, the deals with his sons and the government, his stock buys and companies that the government helps right after, all the trading. He says he's all about waste, fraud, and abuse, but he seems to be guilty of doing each and all more than he identifies it anywhere else. That's what should irk not just the left, but left, right, and center. What should irk is that he's been working on this $250 bill for over a year, and that's longer than he's been working on anything for you. The real reason that you shouldn't be focusing on making a $250 bill with your face on it is because only a small fraction of American families could even afford to have three or four such bills in their bank account. You want to know the reality check about where too many of us are to mark this 250th birthday? Too many are no longer able to save because wages are rising slower than inflation. The personal savings rate is down over 50% in a year. For every $100 that an American family earns, they're saving about $2.60 of it. Here's what scares me. The last time the savings rate was this low was right before the 2007 housing crisis. The time after that it was this low was in the depths of the pandemic. In other words, usually when the saving rate goes this low, it is accompanied by a significant market downturn. Now, we can hope that this is an aberration when it comes to that trend, but hope is not a plan. This year, we celebrate 250 years, specifically of self-government. I think the best way to mark it is to show why America was born in the first place. To form a more perfect union, to use government to help with the needs of the many, not to merely indulge the wants of the few. Now, that would be a birthday present. That would be a real cause for celebration in this country. But we'll see what happens next. Let's talk about the state of play with a better mind, Stephen A. Smith of the Stephen A. Smith Show. Here he is, the man, the myth.
4: What's up,
3: it's good
4: my
3: to
4: brother?
3: See you, my brother.
4: How you doing, man? It's good
3: so
4: to see
3: we
4: you, bro.
3: Shouldn't be that good to see you, my man. You look great. We shouldn't be that surprised that people being pissed off about these this pageant going on at the White House is going to get entertainers to back out because they're getting the pressure. They're thinking about their constituency and their next gigs and who buys their music. But right. Is that the right way to flex on this? What do you think of it?
4: Well, it's somewhat the right way. I think another strategy that could be employed is that you've got to start making the people who support him suffer. In other words, these are elected officials. These are the administrative officials that are working under his umbrella. Some of the things you've got to make life uncomfortable for the narcissism is what I'm saying.

0: you know, some of the things that he does, whether you like it or not, from a policy perspective, if you care about the economy, if you care about inflation, if you care about the borders, if you care about health care, if you care about these kind of things, you can judge folks accordingly. And there's the right and there's the left. And obviously they're tussling back and forth. But that's the American way. What he has done is completely disrupt the system because of the way in which he wants to do things. When you talk about him putting his face on a $250 bill, when you talk about the grifting that he's engaged in, where, you know, it's alleged, he's alleged to have pocketed, whether it's for him, his cronies, his family, etc., in excess of over $4 billion. You know good and damn well nobody else would have got away with that. You know damn well Barack Obama wouldn't have gotten away with that. A lot of the things that he's doing. And so what I've been doing is, when I've talked to an abundance of conservatives, rather than sit up there and engage in name calling, engaging in histrionics and being petty and calling them names like that's going to accomplish something, which it's not. What I do is try to impart upon them this reality. You know, once upon a time as conservatives in this country, you paid a lot of attention to precedent. You pointed out about our American system and what it was supposed to be. And what you said was, there are things that we shouldn't allow, because if you allow them now, you're going to have to relent to allowing them later. And all of that has gone out of the window when it comes to Trump. It could be the ballroom. It could be the $250 bill. It could be trips across the Middle East. It could be wars that wasn't wars that ended up being wars. It could be we're reaching a conclusion and we're about to reach an agreement and then bombs dropping just hours later. It could be a whole bunch of things rife with inconsistency that could easily be interpreted as being disingenuous or, if not, flat out lying. Who gets away with that? The answer usually was no one. In politics. Now, this man, there's an exception that's been made for him. And it's been co-signed by people in office who are afraid to lose their jobs, that they're not doing their jobs. Maybe it's because of what happened in Indiana, maybe Louisiana, or you know, with Massey, to guys that he targeted, that he got rid of, that he made sure Ken Paxton in Texas over John Cornyn, who voted with him a lot of times. You're not taking into account, meaning them, that by allowing this, you're in no position to talk to anybody on the left if and when they regain power, because of the blind eye and the proverbial deaf ear that you turned, and you went against the American way, the American system. In some instances, I wouldn't say constitutional violations, because I don't think he's gone that far in most people's eyes anyway. But the stuff that they've allowed him to get away with, it's going to come back to bite them, because you never allowed it before. You abhorred it. And now you're guilty of doing it, and you're not going to be able to erase that stain that's on your body.
1: Here's the counter. The American voters, specifically the American media, are goldfish, and they will forget this. We will agree that Trump was the problem, but he was elected by the people, so we had to work with him. And a lot of his policies were conservative policies. And I didn't say what he said, and I never said what he said. I said, here, I'll show you the quote where I said that I don't like some of the things he says, and I wouldn't have said it that way. And I'm a real Christian conservative, and character counts. And we're going to get back to that now. The Trump era is over. I don't want to talk about the past. That's what they think will get them past it. And I think they are in for. What do you think?
0: I'm going to say something, and I want to make sure I'm very responsible. I'm not wishing this on him or any other human being. But that works if he passes away. It doesn't work if he's alive. And the reason why is because if he's alive, he's giving you every indication he's not going away. He doesn't have to be in office to stay relevant and to stay potent and to make sure that he has his foot on the proverbial necks of the GOP, whoever they may be. Because by him endorsing Paxton at the 11th hour, it really gave him an opportunity to flex his muscle and to sort of reel people in line. Go against me and there's a price that you're going to pay, because I could get you up out of there. If he could do it as president, he can certainly do it when he's departing office, because he still maintains a significant level of clout that they can't escape from. That fear is going to prevent them from saying those things. And as a result of them not saying those things, they're going to look every bit as complicit as most of us believe them to be. And because they're not him, meaning they're not the ones running for office, because I'm sorry, he's not the one running for office. They are. They don't have his cachet. It'll be completely at his mercy. And if you sever ties with him, you're on your own, and you're not going to have the kind of cachet that he has, that he's had with the MAGA following. That's the issue. And that's why I said I'm not wishing or anything vile or evil or anything. I'm not that dude. I'm just simply pointing out that as long as he's alive and talking, he is going to open his mouth. Remember, Chris, to your audience, I've known this man for decades. I hadn't spoken to him really other than your show since he ran for president. But prior to that, we spoke often. His casinos, the fights that he would have, the events that he would throw, his appearances at sporting events. I knew this man. I'm telling you what I know. He's not going to shut up. One of his primary assistants told me in 2014, you have people who are addicted to crack. You have people who are addicted to cocaine and alcohol. His addiction? The camera and the microphone. That's who he is. He is not going away until he's gone away.
1: Who do you want, the Thunder or San Antonio for the Knicks?
0: Wow, that's a tough one because Oklahoma City has the experience. They've got size, they've got athleticism, they've got shooters, they've got about seven different guards they can throw at you, and that's a lot. But San Antonio's got this 7'5" alien from France known as Victor Wembanyama, who is the real deal. And they've got a bunch of rough riders themselves who are young thoroughbreds with nothing to lose. They're 22 years of age and under, just young and coming at you all the time and not scared of anything. Good enough to push this to a seven-game series. But if I had to pick, I would say San Antonio, despite Victor Wembanyama and his 7'5" frame, because the brilliance of Jalen Brunson and that of Karl Anthony Towns, I think that the youth of San Antonio could end ultimately work against them going up against an experienced, savvy team like the New York Knicks. I would have to say San Antonio, but it's trepidation with both because those two teams have been the best two teams in basketball all season long, not the New York Knicks.
1: And look, and they will be the favorites. Thunder's the reigning champs. Absolutely. Thunder's reigning champs. They're only better this year, in my opinion. They seem so much more poised in any for every kind of situation. But they got pushed to seven here, so we'll see what happens. Let me ask you something. You're not old enough to remember this, but from your study of it, do you think Victor Wembanyama is the closest thing in our lifetime to watching Wilt Chamberlain when he first came in the league?
0: You could say that defensively because he was such a huge, huge figure and he stood so high above the crowd because of his height. You can use it in that level. Wilt Chamberlain was more of an offensive player and a rebounder, wasn't as committed defensively as Victor Wembanyama is, but the impact is undeniable. But I'll do you one better. I'll bring it home to you. Victor Wembanyama to me is a 7'5" version of Kevin Durant. And we all know how great Kevin Durant is. Kevin Durant, 7 feet, with a handle, with a J, with a three-point shot, who can put the ball on the floor, get to the free throw line, and score. Victor Wembanyama is a lesser version of those things at the moment. As his game continues to evolve offensively, he has that kind of potential. And his defensive potential, his ability to defend in the interior because of his length, not to mention his ability to get out on perimeter shooters, makes him on the verge of being the greatest defensive player the NBA has ever seen.
1: And to think, I thought we maxed out with Ralph Sampson at that length. And now this kid can jump up and kick
0: Ralph
1: the rim.
0: Ralph Sampson wasn't
1: He can literally kick the rim. Amazing what we're seeing physically. But we'll be watching. I appreciate your analysis on all things at all times, my brother. I wish you a good weekend.
0: My man. All right, you do the same.
1: Stephen A. Smith, the one and only. 4 minutes and 35 seconds. Coming up. Today, former AG Pam Bondi was grilled by members of the House Oversight Committee. Why do I put it that way? Because I didn't get to see it. She wasn't even under oath. But here's what's interesting. What does Bondi say that Trump knew about what was in those Epstein files?

0: okay? I have a member of Congress who was there and one of Epstein's survivors who was there. What do they say? Next.
1: It's time for Trash Day Nose Yoga with Hefty. 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
0: Months after being replaced as Attorney General, partly due to her handling of the Epstein files, reportedly, Pam Bondi showed up today for a closed-door meeting with the House Oversight Committee. Automatically, you lost me. If we want to restore any level of trust, we have to have a completely different level of transparency. This is not enough.

0: It was over before it started. Now, why was she there? To be tested, hopefully, about why there was such non-compliance with the Epstein Transparency Act. Specifically, how much of it was driven by the president and on what basis. So this wasn't called a hearing because she's not under oath and it's not recorded. I mean, well, this is what we could get. This is all they could agree to. But, you know, I don't think it's acceptable anymore. Anyway, if you were in the room where it happened, what was the takeaway? We have two people who can answer that question. Democratic member of Congress, Suhas Subramaniam, and Epstein survivor, Danny Bensky. Good to have you both. Congressman, with all due respect, I'm going to start with Danny because, you know, it's supposed to be about you, Danny. We're supposed to be doing this. It's not about politics. It's just about giving the survivors the transparency and justice they deserve. So, God forbid, I start with you. What was your takeaway from being in this session?
1: Well, I think right off the bat, it was a less than ideal setup. You know, we were there. She had Hermeet Dhillon was with her, which the assistant AG. And then we know that it was not a filmed deposition. And so already we're starting at sort of this deficit. And then to add to that, you know, we had hoped that we just had a little bit more face-to-face interaction with her. We've been asking for meetings with her, and of course, we've never gotten them. So, I mean, it was kind of what we expected, to be honest with you, but to do this on a weekend when it was Memorial Day week this week, and, you know, people are not on the Hill. And so we only saw one Republican in the room, which was disheartening, to say the least.
0: Did you learn anything about what Donald Trump understood and what may explain the lack of transparency?
1: No, if anything, I think she passed the buck on Blanche quite a bit. And something that we need to remember as the American public is that they were in it together. They're pretty much, you know, hand in hand in this. And if Blanche knows anything, then Blanche needs to be brought in. And we need to do it in a way where it's filmed and we can actually get a sense of what is going on. And it needs to be under oath.
0: Suhas, I see you nodding along. Explain why, Representative.
2: She's exactly right. And I even asked her if she knew about any of the requests that the survivors like Danny have made. And she said she doesn't recall. She didn't recall a lot of things. Maybe something in the air quality in the room made her forget everything from the last year and a half, whatever it was. She seemed to also talk a lot about us getting answers from Kash Patel and Todd Blanche. It seems like she delegated everything to Todd Blanche and took no responsibility for any of the fallout from her handling of this. And then whenever we asked about Trump, there was Hermeet Dhillon there to fall over herself to stop us from asking those questions, because that's the job of the DOJ these days, is to protect the president and serve the president, not the American people.
0: Do you think that the only way that everything comes out is if somebody runs to replace Donald Trump on that specific deliverable, wins, and that deliverable is, I'm going to take everything that the DOJ has, I'm going to take all of it, and I'm going to give it to an independent body of not in office lefties and righties, whatever you want, and like the 9/11 commission, and they will put it all out after they go through it and write a report. Do you think that's the only way it happens? It will never happen in this administration otherwise. Representative.
2: Yeah, I think President Trump does not care anymore. He will not ever release those files unless he is forced to. And so that is the only option in my mind, is you change who's in charge. The other option is if he gets backed into a corner like the Epstein Transparency Act, where he's forced into doing something he doesn't like, and then he'll take credit for doing it. So those are the two options right now, and the American public deserves better. So hopefully that pressure will work.
0: Danny, what about this also fact? You know, you guys are coming at the administration pretty hard when they're the only ones who have ever released anything about this.
1: Yeah, I mean, we have been trying to fight this for five administrations. So

0: If a Democrat runs to replace Trump and wins and promises this and doesn't deliver almost immediately, Suhas, you are not going to want to be on this show for a very long time if that happens, because everybody knows what's expected now. Everybody knows, and there'll never be another Trump. Nobody will ever get away with what the Teflon Don does. I promise you that. Suhas, Representative Subramaniam, I appreciate you being here. You've been a fair broker on this from jump. And Danny, as you know, to all survivors, you always have a platform here. Ms. Bensky, thank you very much for joining us.
1: Thank you so
0: much. All right. Thank you.
1: Really
0: 4 minutes and 30 seconds coming up. Of course, this standoff between the protesters and ICE agents. Look, it's not because they're all paid and it's all fake. Not everything is fake. Not everything is a lie, okay? So we don't want this to get worse. But I'm not coming from there live for a reason. I'm worried about making it worse. I don't want to do that. I want it to get better, but I want to expose why it's bad. The governor of New Jersey thinks that this could really blow up if something doesn't change. And it has to change on the government side. Two former ICE directors say maybe, and no, you're crazy. Next.
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3: All right, this is Delaney Hall, okay? And Newark, New Jersey should not become another national flashpoint like what we saw in Minnesota. But will it? Well, the protests are growing. People are seeing what they want to see. They're seeing a reflection of brutal tactics by what appears to be more of a regime than a righteous administration of justice. And others see opportunists, freaks, and paid protesters. Which is it? Does it matter if it blows up and then what? It's about complaints about what's happening inside the building. Detainees have gone on hunger strikes, claiming inhumane conditions. There's an increase in people dying in captivity, and not just because of more people being in captivity. There are more injuries, there are more allegations of things from everything from assault to diet and medical. The Department of Homeland Secretary Mark Wayne Mullen basically says, the problem is the rioters. And if you don't like what's happening in Delaney, don't get sent to it, which means don't come here illegally. End of discussion. All right, let's talk about this, okay? I have two excellent guests about this, okay? One is, both of them used to do the job at the highest level. Former ICE director under President Trump, Mr. Jonathan Fahey, and former ICE director under President Obama, Sarah Saldana. Great to have you both. Do me a favor, Dusty. Get me the sound of the protest out of my head. Thank you very much. One can only take so much protest screaming when trying to have a conversation. Let's talk about the state of play. All right. I'll start with you, Mr. Fahey. When you see the level of complaints and the reaction, do you believe the concern is about what's happening inside the building or merely outside the building?
4: No, I think the concern, I mean, I think this is a pretext to try to have another incident, like trying to have a Minnesota 2.0, because they believe these subversion tactics, one, the Democrats believe it'll help them in keeping deportations from occurring, and they also think it helps them politically, all the chaos. And remember, this situation, it's really important for people to know, these are people coming to an ICE facility. This isn't ICE going out there and confronting people, and so you have to at least be fair about this. These ICE agents have every right to be there and to protect this facility. And when you look at some of the things the rioters have done, attacking the agents, threatening the agents, threatening their family members, it really begs the question, where is the leadership on the Democratic Party? Because they never can tell these rioters to stand down. Well, and you have the governor of New Jersey that just once they kind of lit the match on Monday, and then they're going to be like, oh my gosh, how did this happen? Right. And that's really right, something. Where are they?
3: But as you said, Mr. Fahey, to be fair, nobody has the right to demand that these people not exercise their right. So you shouldn't have Republicans telling Republicans, no, well, right now they're protesting.
4: Don't play that game.
3: Right now,
4: yeah, no one's done that.
3: Right now, first of all, this is a game-free zone. Do you understand? That's what the show is about.
4: Well, you're sort of implying that I said they shouldn't be protesting. They should protest if they want to protest, protest.
3: Well, you're telling them,
4: don't
3: stand down.
4: I said they can't be there. I'm just saying. The
3: what did stand down
4: there
3: mean?
4: What's that?
3: What did stand down mean?

0: are you talking about? In what context?
1: You said the Democratic leader should tell these people to stand down from what?
0: Tell them to stop threatening agents, to stop intimidating, to stop attacking them. Yeah, they can stand down. You can actually exercise free speech on their end too and say, hey, these ICE agents have a legitimate job to do. Our system is a system of federalism where immigration laws should be enforced.
1: I get it. Because they don't like them,
0: they don't get to nullify them.
1: I get it. Let's flip it. Ms. Saldana, you did the job. You see the data. The flip is that the administration actually has the responsibility to act the right way. And it isn't. It's not that these people are here legally. It's not that you can't remove people who are here illegally. It's how you do it. And the increases in all the major metrics that you guys look at are up disproportionate to the increase of capacity. So it's not just more people, more data. It's the percentages are going the wrong way of abuse. Do you see that? And to what do you attribute it?
2: Well, I do. And let me just respond as an American citizen now, just Mr. Joe Blow on the street. I want to join with Mr. Fahey to say and agree that ICE has a very important security mission. Of course, the answer, the facile response to abolish ICE makes no sense whatsoever to me. That's ICE, the agency, ICE, its agents and officers are not the problem here. It's the policies that are being promoted. But I'll also urge Mr. Fahey, I will join hands with you also on trying to keep this partisanship down. You opened with an attack on these folks. There is a legitimate reason to protest. There are allegations that are being asserted. And I will say, I'm the first one to tell you, because I was there in that hot seat for a while, that just because there's an allegation doesn't mean it can be verified and that it's actually true. But let's not minimize the fact that there are complaints and there are standards that need to be met with respect to all of these things, facilities, medical care, food, certainly, sanitation. But let's not, you know, where can I find someone to give me an ear that this is a problem and we need to work together on it? I hear, and I'm not going to put this only on Mr. Fahey, I hear it from Democrats as well, of which I am a member. And that is, you know, turning these issues into political footballs and trying to score points. There's no point scoring here. We've lost two lives. And quite frankly, there's other lives that have been lost during the course of this increased aggressive enforcement that's out there. I have often said we didn't kill a single American citizen during my time as ICE director. We don't need even one more person facing that potential peril. So
1: I get the concern. Go ahead,
2: Let me just summarize one thing, though, with respect to all of this. The problem is, when you have this accelerated stepping on the gas with respect to enforcement, at the maximum, when I was director, we had 34,000 beds authorized. I think it's now up to 70,000, 94,000 actually authorized, not necessarily filled right now. When you have that kind of acceleration, someone's got to be thinking, how do we manage this? How do we manage this in a way that ensures that these human beings, is that a newsflash? These are human beings, are treated in a manner that is consistent with our values as Americans.
1: Mm-hmm. That's that last part. I'm still pissed at you, Fahey, for saying that I'm playing a game, because the whole point for me is to expose
0: that
1: when this has turned into a game.
0: That they shouldn't be allowed to protest, and that's not what I said. So trying to make that implication to shoot down the straw man is just kind of, it seems like gamesmanship. But I want to make a point.
1: But hold on, but here's why it's not gamesmanship, okay? Here's why.
0: They should be allowed to protest?
1: If you want to indulge it, that's fine. That's not the point. Here's what you're doing that I think is, you want to call it a game. Okay. The responsibility is not on the protesters to take high ground and to be appealed to on that basis. They're going to be angry. That's what protest is. That's why we allow it as a relief valve in our democracy. The onus is on the government. The onus is on the people who set the policy. And the onus is on the people who then execute and create standards for that policy. And when every metric you have of brutality is up, when you have two dead Americans and we don't know what has happened in the investigation months later, when all you people love to do is tell us what you're doing, that's where the responsibility lies. And that is no game, Mr. Fahey. It is the democracy, and it's imperative.
0: If I could address a couple of things you said, that one, protesters have a responsibility too to not assault law enforcement, to not threaten law enforcement. Everyone has a responsibility in this country. One, I want to take issue with when you said earlier, sort of everyone agrees essentially these people should be deported, is just how you go about it. That's not true. The Democratic Party fights deportations every step of the way. They fight deportations of illegal aliens that commit serious crimes. They'd rather turn them back over to the streets than have them deported. That's the standard position of today's Democratic Party.
1: I think you're cherry-picking examples, which is playing a game. And I think that the Democrats paid the price for being stupid on the issue in their messaging and in their policy.
0: You only have one of them that's against sanctuary cities. His name's John Fetterman. Everyone else in the Democratic Party fully supports releasing criminal illegal aliens back into the street instead of turning them over to ICE. That's the standard position. But
1: Mr. Fahey, look, I gotta go into break. But even if your argument were right, you're using it as a distraction.
0: You know that.
1: You
0: can't dispute it.
1: Listen,
0: it's not,
1: Mr. Fahey,
0: it's inarguable,
1: even
0: Chris.
1: If it were, Mr. Fahey, everything is arguable. But even if you were right, you're using it. Are you going to let me finish a sentence? If I cut you off like this, you'd be crying in a letter right now to the open media. Let me just finish my point.
0: I'd never write a letter and I wouldn't cry, but go ahead.
1: But you won't stop interrupting me either. I mean, it's like you're like one of my family members. You know, we must be related. So here's what I'm trying to say. The responsibility is on the people who set the policy. Okay? That's where it is. It starts at the top. And that was Mrs. Saldana's point about,
0: we need ICE. State officials too. Yeah, I agree with that.
1: We're fine. We need ICE. We need them to do the job. We need the law enforced. People who aren't here legally shouldn't be here. I'm not in the party. I don't have a party. You people hate me. But I gotta go.
0: I gotta go,
1: Mr. Fahey.
0: I just disagree with you.
1: Yeah, you like me. Listen, I don't even know that we disagree, except that about my analysis. But Mr. Fahey, it's fine disagreeing. You're welcome here to do it again. Ms. Saldana, I appreciate your points and your perspective. You cannot like the policies, but know that you need the institution. And that is certainly the case with ICE. Take care. 4 minutes and 15 seconds.
0: Thank you.
1: Up next, the UAP community. You know, you guys made fun of them, okay? Now, everybody wants to say they're a UAP transparency person. Now, has the White House delivered? No. But again, the standard is so low that they're still giving us more than we've ever gotten before. But I'll tell you what I didn't like. The administration shouldn't be mocking what this is about, and to do it at the expense of human beings who've already been demonized. So to mess with us saying they're walking among us, to make it sound like people who are into UAP transparency are tinfoil hat idiots, and then do it to mock people who are coming here who you already treat as subhuman, no good. Let's fight back. Next.
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11: The UFO issue isn't about little green men and believing that you're going to get beamed up in a saucer. That's a stupid thing. It's about transparency. It's about hundreds of millions of dollars and obvious things that are of national security interest and playing out in the wars that we're seeing right now and the wars to come. That's what it is. So why would you mock it? Why would this administration mock it when they're trying to own the transparency of it? But they did. They teased, oh, they're coming. They're living among us. Like, you know, this is the walking among us. You know, like as if you believe in this stuff, you believe and it's all about aliens and you... And they are doing that. They're mocking those of us who want transparency on this as a way to make a joke about people who are here as illegal aliens. And it's just another level on the whole demonizing, mocking, and making them something less than the rest of us. So today, Pentagon UFO whistleblower David Grush, along with members of Congress, announced they're going to soon hold a press conference demanding the Trump administration reveal everything the government knows about UFOs. My question is there an or else? Let's bring in News Nation's special correspondent and investigative journalist, Mr. Ross Coulthard. Ross, it's good to see you. My understanding is there is an or else.
12: There very much is, Chris. Good evening. I don't think the president's being well advised at the moment. It was a puerile effort by somebody in the White House administration to use the aliens.gov website as a way of, one, trying to promote the president's position on stopping illegal immigration, which I think many Americans would applaud. But I think there's been a miscalculation. The president has been badly led by people inside his administration who thought that they would score points by mocking the efforts to become transparent on the subject of non-human intelligence. It's seriously at risk of blowing up in his face. And there is more. My worry genuinely all along has been that there are people who are very desperate inside what we call the legacy reverse engineering craft retrieval program, that is a covert effort involving non-human technology, incredible as it may sound. My worry is that some of those people might just throw the whole file into the public arena and compromise laudable efforts by people in national security to develop weapons systems and energy and propulsion systems that are actually of value to the American public. The real risk is that we might lose these efforts to our adversaries, to potential foreign adversaries, if the president doesn't recognize the severity, the significance of what he's playing with here with UAP transparency. This is all about national security. It's terribly important.
11: I'll tell you what, Ross, there's a very provocative question here, maybe even an existential one. What is more important to national security? That this type of classified information that may give us an advantage, may not let our adversaries understand certain capacities or incapacities, or that the American people at some point have to win? They have to get what they demand at some point, or they won't believe in the system anymore. That is not for us to answer, but it will be for us to observe. Ross Coulthard, thank you very much. Appreciate you as always. We'll be right back.
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11: 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Cuomo Crime Time, or Crime Time with Chris Cuomo. I don't know. I just like the Crime Time part because it sounds like prime time. And happy with it. And what we're looking at in it is, do we know why Mackenzie Schirilla, of now the big Netflix crime documentary, The Crash, do we know why she killed her boyfriend and one of her best friends and almost herself? Watch the podcast, find out. Leland Vittert, right now.
26: I was hoping for an answer of that and UFOs in the past 40 seconds, Chris, but you left me hanging.
11: Well, let me tell you something. Both can be answered, my brother. It's all about transparency.
26: Oh, I like it. All right, Chris, have a great weekend. Friends, welcome to the program. Breaking news. Live look right now, as you can see, crowds being organized, I guess is the best way to say this, outside the ICE facility in Newark ahead of what could be another violent night. The crowds certainly seem ready for that. There have been days of violence and anti-ICE protests. There's now finally some leadership from state officials, as much as you can call it leadership. The chaos serves the extremes of both parties quite well. The majority of America sit and watch from the middle. How might we flip the script to actually get some action on immigration? We're live on the scene with the independent journalist who goes by Olea Scootercast to show us just how easy it could have been to prevent all of this violence. Larry O'Connor, Madeline Somerville on the politics of not solving the immigration debate and allowing the violence to take place. Brigadier General John Tykert, Caroline Sunshine on the push between military reality and President Trump's political realities, as there is now new movement on the memorandum of understanding with Iran. Communications teams in both the White House and DNC headquarters feel like they scored a PR win tonight. The Newark ICE riots sadly work for the extremes of both Republicans and Democrats. For Team Trump, we are talking about something other than Iran and gas prices while watching leftists attack cops. For the anti-Trump crowd, the last time they really won was in Minneapolis, so why not try it again? Let's also not forget, the last time they, meaning Democrats, swept an election was after another long, hot, miserable summer of protests and violence and rioting back in 2020. Today, the governor of New Jersey backtracked and finally agreed to send state troopers to stop protesters, rioters, from trying to break into the ICE detention facility.
27: I will not give ICE the pretext to expand operations in our state. For that reason, New Jersey law enforcement is today establishing a peaceful protected protest zone in the area right outside Delaney Hall. We need to take this opportunity to lower the temperature now.
26: Amazing that the governor of New Jersey has to justify why she is bringing in riot police to stop a riot. Lower the temperature is what she said. It's kind of rich considering that that same governor, Governor Sherrill, and Senator Andy Kim poured gasoline on the fire when they showed up to that ICE facility earlier this week and demanded access. They're the ones who started all this. In any other situation, local law enforcement protects federal buildings. They're trained in crime control and riot control. But no, Democrats love the pictures of ICE fighting with rioters. After all, it worked in Minneapolis. In January, it was the Trump administration that picked a fight by sending ICE into the streets of Minneapolis. This time, Democrats brought the fight to the ICE facility. It was the left that picked the fight this time. Thankfully, in both cases, those that picked the fight lost. There is a lesson there. The American people broadly sit in the middle here. Roughly a third of Americans think all illegal immigrants should be deported. That number's down, but it's real. 8 in 10 say deportations are necessary, at least some of the time. Nearly all of those, 80% of Americans, say violent criminals, illegal aliens who commit other crimes, should be sent back. And then there's about 16% who say there should never be deportations. Those are the people protesting in Newark tonight, that very small group. FNTV founder and journalist who goes by Aaliyah Scootercast is with us. Larry O'Connor, co-host of Two Ways, The Morning Meeting. Democratic strategist Madeline Somerville all with us. Aaliyah, I want to start with you. I've already seen guys with shields and with gas masks, not police, but the protesters or rioters would be rioters. Has the state police made a difference in terms of these clashes?
2: Nothing really happened today yet. So it's been a protest. And then state police arrived with barricades and started setting up the free speech zone. And now we're basically all waiting to see what happens. ICE has retreated back into the facility. And police is here on standby. And I had a few talks. They seem to be in agreement about something. And nobody really knows what happens. You know, I have my gas mask ready.
26: Yeah.
2: If it's anything like the other days, definitely need it.
26: For sure. Has the protesters, broadly speaking, been honoring the barricades and this free speech zone that's been set up?
2: No, the argument has been that First Amendment belongs to all areas, not specific area picked by the police. And the protesters are currently in front of the facility.
26: All right, so the standoff begins. Madeline, why do you think the government, the governor in New Jersey, backed down?
3: Yeah, I think the more that we talk about the protests that are happening outside, the less we're talking about the human rights violations that are occurring inside the building. The people who are inside the building are being denied access to their medications. They're only getting
26: Tylenol. We don't know that.
3: We absolutely do, because the governor, the sitting congressperson had to ask for a court order to get into the facility that he oversees. And then when he went in there, he saw that they were not being given access to their medications that they need, and that all the reports of worms in the food were true. And we also know that Trump just appointed the head of the GEO group to be the head of ICE. So that's crony capitalism at its finest. I feel like if we're going to talk about these people, a 1 in 10 of whom are in custody now. One in ten of them are in custody right now. Are here legally? They're just waiting on their court hearing. Are being treated without human dignity.
26: Okay, so Madeline, a lot to break down there. We don't have reporting on significant parts of it. But even if everything you say is correct, the violence that we've seen against police officers, there's pictures now of police officers who've been bitten, punched, kicked. The people who are here are not peaceful protesters that are showing up with gas masks and riot shields. We see the guys there in hard hats. They're there to fight with ICE. You're not going to fight with ICE and get into one of these facilities. So it kind of lays bare, at least from what I think you're laying out, that this is much more about committing violence than it is about the people inside.
3: Not even close. That's not even close. This is what happens when people are begging to be heard and they're not heard, which is reinforced by the fact that DHS Secretary Mark Wayne Mullen is denying that there's a hunger strike that's going on inside, where 300 people have decided that they're not going to eat until the medically fragile people are released. These people are at their wit's end. I'm not saying or justifying that violence against any police officers is justified. And I think the Democrats should have denounced Antifa a long time ago. What I'm saying is that there are real reasons
26: they clearly haven't. Oli, I'm going to get to Larry Connor in one second, but I want to just ask you.

0: When you are among these groups, what is their goal? Is it to provoke police? Do they actually think they can get into these facilities? Do they tell you why they think this is effective?
1: The goal is currently to prevent vents with detainees from leaving or entering the facility. What they're saying is they're saying that they're punishing people that are on hunger strike inside, and they're punishing them by transferring them. That is one of the ways that they're saying that this happens. So the goal has been overall to prevent those vehicles from coming and leaving. And then later in the night, they also start stopping ICE vehicles. And then one night they stop trucks, like a small group of protesters tried to stop the trucks. And then the rest of the people were trying to tell them, you know, don't do that. This is not our goal.
0: Yeah. At one point, they actually stopped a garbage truck. And I think that may have been what sort of changed and crystallized how people thought about this. Take a listen.
2: Go on, get locked up. What am I doing? Am I bothering y'all? Hey, I am one of y'all. I ain't going to jail, right? Come on. What's wrong with y'all, man?
0: Larry, why do you think, since Madeline didn't answer the question, why do you think Mikey Sherrill backed down?
3: Well, first of all, it's amazing to say that she backed down. She's enforcing the law. She's doing her job. She's supposed to care about the safety of the people of her state, and she's supposed to have state law enforcement cooperate with federal law enforcement when they're enforcing the law. So if you want to characterize that as backing down, it's a pretty remarkable state of affairs.
0: Fair.
3: ICE did not pick a fight in Minneapolis. ICE are federal agents. They were enforcing the law, and they were arresting criminal illegal immigrants for deportation. That's not picking a fight with the people of Minneapolis. Chaos ensued because these people are not protesters. You can see them. They're coordinated. They are choreographed. They are trained. They are equipped. They are armed. They are costumed. They are trying to sow chaos because that's the political agenda of the political left right now. If there's chaos in the streets, it makes Americans feel like there's problems, there's hysteria. We've got to get rid of whatever the ruling party is right now. That's what they did with George Floyd in 2020, and it's what they're doing right now. And it's despicable, frankly.
0: Aside from the adjective despicable, Madeline, how do you argue with that hypothesis?
4: Yeah. I don't mean to back down when I say this, but I think that the Democrats just truly suck at politics because these images are terrible for our cause. I want people to pay attention to the human rights violations that are going on inside the facility. I want people to pay attention to the crony capitalism that's happening from Trump. But instead, we're talking about people yelling at cops. And that doesn't go well for anyone. It doesn't look good to any of the moderate Democrats. And the super liberal Democrats were going to vote for whoever they were going to vote for on the Democrat side anyway without all this protest going on.
0: Yeah, I think actually, Larry, there's a bit of a change in terms of how you're defining this, because I'm not sure that, as Madeline just agreed with, that this actually helps Democrats, especially given the current sort of view of America in terms of fear about where we could go. This, for example, is protesters. Let me just play this. This is one of the protesters yelling at some of the police officers. Go ahead.
5: What's with the race?
6: What's
5: wrong with you?
6: Mr. F***ing Asian prick. You're a piece of
0: For those wondering, that is a chaplain. There was other groups, Larry, yelling at black ICE officers, you're going to hang. That, to me, I think says that at least Republicans are banking on 1972 all over again of a silent majority.
3: I don't know. Maybe. I think that right now the impression is that if you can sow enough chaos and fear in the streets in America, it's going to wear some voters down. Some people who might not be paying attention to say, you know what, fine, just leave me alone. I'll vote the other guys in if that'll keep you guys quiet and get you out of the streets. But I agree with you. I think it's a bad look. It's a bad look for any American, regardless of their political party. The bottom line is every single person who is claimed now to be mistreated in this detention center, which, by the way, was opened under Barack Obama, But if they're being mistreated in there, it's funny because each and every one of not those funny. People was offered $2,600 and a free ticket home if they just turned themselves in and said, you know what? I broke your laws. I'm a criminal, illegal alien, and I'm going to go back where
4: I'm
3: I belong.
4: I'm so sorry. Does that mean that we have abandoned our values as Americans? $2,600.
0: Guys, no, it means we enforce our laws as Americans. We got to go. We got to it this far. But I want to say to Olia, thank you very much. I've been a big fan of your work for a long time.
3: Stay safe
0: great.
3: Out there, Olia.
0: What independent journalists go through in these crowds, having been in these crowds a lot myself, is harrowing at times. Thank you all. We'll keep watching the live pictures from New Jersey. The Epstein files are kind of like the UFO files that Cuomo was talking about. When you keep promising that the evidence is right around the corner, at some point you better deliver.
5: This is On Balance.
0: Welcome to the program. Breaking news as we come on the air tonight. This is not about left or right.
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1: Former Attorney General Pam Bondi was on Capitol Hill today to testify on the Epstein files. Haven't heard about those for a while. There's a reason. The hearing was apparently such a drag that Republicans didn't even show up.
2: There is not a single Republican in the room besides the chairman. For a supposed group of individuals who care deeply about justice for the survivors, not a single Republican could be bothered to travel across the country today to come hear testimony from the former attorney general.
1: And she is not wrong. Let's just run the tape back a little bit.
3: How big of a blowback is there right now in MAGA world specifically?
4: It's pretty big. Jeffrey Epstein is literally the most well-known convicted pedophile. It has been a very serious situation for the administration.
5: This is bigger than Watergate. If Watergate changed your perception of government, this should definitely do the same.
6: I've been demanding answers, and I would like to see what's actually there.
7: This is going to go down as the greatest cover-up, one of the greatest cover-ups in American history.
1: Or one of the greatest cover-ups that wasn't a cover-up. At least two of those lawmakers right now are fishing in Costa Rica while their life mission dragged on in the House today in Washington for hours.
8: That's why they call it fishing. They don't call it catching.
9: That was great.
10: That one didn't get away, unlike my election.
9: Well, you know.
10: We reeled that one in.
9: Yeah. Hey, there could be another one.
10: Yeah.
1: That was not AI. They're actually posting videos of themselves fishing in Costa Rica. Massey and Marjorie Taylor Greene have caught more fish than they have pedophiles. Both Democrats and Republicans promised voters the Epstein files would deliver a laundry list of names, expose an army of pedophiles hiding in plain sight, reveal a vast government conspiracy that included both sides. And so far, they have come up totally empty-handed. The American people have bigger fish to fry, pun intended. National security, health care, gas prices, grocery prices, the list goes on. With us now, Turning Point USA contributor, Jack Posobiec. Jack, good to see you. It seems as though both Republicans and Democrats are quite disappointed in what they have gotten out of this.
11: Well, Leland, I think that's right. I mean, look, I'm someone who's pushed for transparency on the Epstein files. I think that's right. I think that we should have as much transparency as possible. I said that under Biden. I certainly have said that under President Trump's return to office here this time, and of course when he was in office the first time. But yes, you're right that it does seem as though, as try as they might, nobody is able to really get to the bottom of this thing. And look, I was critical of AG Bondi the first time around, mm-hmm. when originally that memo came out that said there were no more files, and then there were more files. And so now at this point, the question I think remains is, if there are more files that these congressmen and members of Congress say that there are, where are they? Do you have them? And if you have the ability to put names out or anything, please do so. You are members of Congress.
1: They won't.
11: You have the ability to go down and say so without risk of defamation laws.
1: Well,
11: do it.
1: To my mind, the defamation laws should still apply, because to simply be able to go on the House floor and accuse people of things, of sexual misconduct, just because you're not going to be sued is pretty grotesque, but I digress. The grand conspiracy is not materializing. I think for Democrats, though, the story has flipped. Now they view this as a way to try and take on President Trump. Take a listen.
12: I also personally asked the former AG five times and five different questions about her conversations with President Trump, whether he directed her at any given time on the Epstein files, what he knew, what he asked her to redact or not, and she refused to answer any questions about President Trump.
13: She had the opportunity to say, I know Donald Trump, and if he was aware of those crimes, he would have done something. Instead, she said, I don't know.
1: I have no idea what context that was in. But Jack, if the administration wants to talk about maximum transparency, don't they have to allow Bondi and probably Todd Blanche as well to testify openly and to answer questions rather than hiding behind executive privilege and the Fifth Amendment and everything else. Bondi wouldn't even take the testify under oath.
11: Well, I think that's something that, should be done in the name of transparency, and I have no problem with that whatsoever. In fact, I think it's something that we should have as much as possible. The problem, though, of course, for the Democrats is that what they've done on this issue is that they've turned it into yet another get Trump witch hunt. And so they're constantly looking for something with Trump or the Trump family, and they can't seem to come up with it. Everything they come up with is innocuous, or it's something that's already been released years ago and dealt with. What they're looking for is simply not there. And by the way, if it were, where was this call, where was this push under the Biden administration when you had Merrick Garland, you had Jack Smith, you had prosecutors and investigators? Yeah. It was right there.
1: Right. Well, if there was evidence against Donald Trump, then Merrick Garland and Jack Smith and Joe Biden would have used it. I'll give you the last 30 seconds. Does it make sense for Republicans to come out in mass and say there is no there there? We can't book a Republican on this show anymore about the Epstein files because what was the hottest story in town, now none of them were anything to do with. Why is that?
11: Well, I do think it's because the narrative has shifted into this sort of got Trump or get Trump narrative, another one of these witch hunts. But again, you know, for a lot of these guys who have put their entire career on it and said this is the main thing, it's like, guys, you got to be there. You got to put up. You have to be able to be willing to go all the way. And we certainly have seen people do this, whether it's UAPs or other different areas of disclosure. Fine, go and do it. I'm all for it. But if you're going to say so, you have to actually make sure you show up when someone is coming to testify.
1: Yeah, or actually even show that there is a there there and admit when there is not. Jack, thank you very much. Great perspective. President Trump says he's holding out for a great deal with Iran. Does the art of the deal apply to people wearing a suicide vest?
0: This is On Balance.
1: Welcome to the program. Breaking news as we come on the air tonight. 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
4: Today, President Trump held a meeting in the Situation Room to make a final determination on a deal with Iran. But after the two-hour meeting, Trump is in the same position when this two-month ceasefire began. The New York Times reports Trump puts off final determination on Iran proposal. To be fair, that proposal is as thin as turnip soup. It's basically an agreement to keep talking. After Trump revealed he was considering making a final call, Iran's parliament national security chief wrote on X, Trump should understand. Iran, as the victor on the ground, sets the terms, cash for cash, credit for credit, nothing for nothing, and that applies only to issues actually under negotiation, not to his fantasies. I'm wondering what translation app he used for that. Trump is getting a lesson in negotiating with people who wear suicide vests. We told you Iran would keep playing Trump for time. They know he does not want to go back to war. When Trump says he doesn't care about the midterms, though, he's probably telling the truth. He's seen what foreign policy disasters can do to a president's legacy. He understands a bad deal is better than no deal. Much of the American First crew, though, does not agree. Trump also does not want to be remembered as a historically unpopular president. Jimmy Carter-level approval numbers. His approval rating right now, 34% in a YouGov Economist poll. It's true, gas prices are slowly dropping, down 16 cents in the last week. Still far above the $3 average that Americans were paying right before the war. So the relief, though, even without a deal, could be temporary. CNBC reports Exxon warns oil inventories will hit dangerously low levels in weeks, forcing prices to shoot higher. The Wall Street Journal reports Americans are falling behind on their $1.25 trillion credit card bill. Maybe Elon Musk could pay it off. President Trump laid out his vision for a deal on social media today, and his supporters declared it is the deal of the century. Iran agrees not to have a nuclear weapon or open the Strait of Hormuz, terminate all mines or clean them up, let the U.S. naval blockade be lifted, and destroy all enriched uranium. Yes, it would be the deal of the century if it happened. It will not happen without significant U.S. military action or internal regime change brought by economic strangulation of the IRGC. Brigadier General John Tykert with us, 2024 Trump Deputy Campaign Communications Director Caroline Sunshine. Glad to have both of you. Caroline, ladies first. For the America First crowd, and you have been quite critical of this war, does what kind of deal President Trump gets matter?
5: Yes, and thank you for having me. And first, I want to say I'm really honored to be on with the Brigadier General tonight. Thank you for your service. And I try to come on and speak for people who don't support the political mission of this war, but absolutely unequivocally support our military and our soldiers. And that is why a lot of us feel that the best deal is actually just to pick up and leave. We can just take our aircraft carriers right now and leave. And that would be the best deal for the American people. The first best option would have been to never start this war. But seeing that we're 13 weeks in, when it was supposed to be 4 to 6 weeks, we've spent $30 billion to close the Strait of Hormuz, and we've depleted our missile stockpiles to the point that analysts are saying it'll take 5 years to recover. The best option is just to leave. Life was better for the American people before this war started, and that's the metric that we should be looking at success through the lens of.
4: Okay. General, if we leave, any reason the Iranians open the strait?
6: Leland, absolutely not. And we double down on the loss of American credibility because now the one major conflict under this administration now is a loss, not a win. I still think there's a possible way forward here. I don't think the deal is going to come to fruition, but I do think with the right properly applied military activity, we can change the mind of the regime.
4: Caroline, President Trump seems to, after 40

0: 7 years of every president promising he's going to stand up to Iran, he's actually stood up to Iran. He feels as though a deal that pulls the enriched uranium out of Iran is necessary. Why is he wrong?
1: Well, for people who say that, you know, Iran can't have a nuclear weapon and with the enriched uranium, what I would say to that is if Iran wanted one, they could get one from Pakistan. Secondly, the 18 U.S. intelligence agencies here in the U.S. have assessed that Iran is not building a nuclear weapon, and that assessment has not changed before or during this war. And third, I would say Iran has already learned through this conflict that they can behave like a nuclear power without ever needing to be one, because they have now learned that all they need to do is close the Strait of Hormuz. They've wanted a nuclear weapon potentially in the past for insurance and deterrence.
0: Why shouldn't we change that dynamic for them? Why shouldn't we change that calculus?
1: Because it is in the U.S. interest to not expend any more of our blood or treasure for an outcome that isn't going to viscerally improve the daily lives of U.S. citizens, which is the only reason we should ever go to war in the first place.
0: General, you have been very direct in the need to change the Iranian calculus on this, but also to change the regime in Tehran. If they cannot be brought to their knees, then they have to go. Why don't you think the American people agree with you, or the president for that matter?
2: Leland, I actually think that they do. I just think that the president has been holding back for his own reasons, and I think it's been a bit of a timeline calculus for him. I think when he thought that the war was going to be 4 weeks long, then he realized that maybe doing things over the top against the regime would actually cause oil prices to spike in the short term. But the problem is now that we're 2 weeks or 7 weeks into a two-week ceasefire is that we're actually extending the pain, which means the overall pain is greater. And if he would have known that from the beginning, then he would have been more strategic in his strikes from the beginning.
0: You know, Caroline, I'll give you the last word on this. There's no reason if we pick up and leave for the Iranians to open the Strait of Hormuz. That means oil prices stay high. They can charge tolls to every tanker that goes through. They, as you point out, know they can control everything. Is it that the president miscalculated here? I'm still trying to get at why we should leave when things are objectively bad and not show strength to a regime that is hurting the American people.
1: Well, the regime hurting the American people, I mean, Iran has not killed a single U.S. citizen on U.S. soil. However, cartels that exist in Mexico, just south of our border, have killed upwards of 70,000 U.S. citizens on our soil each year. The reason we should leave is because the Strait of Hormuz was open before this war. And when we leave, it will be open again.
0: Iran
1: had this strait open because it was open before we started a war.
0: Yeah, and now they're going to charge huge tolls.
1: And we
0: so you don't worry about American credibility at all.
1: Children. No, the strait was open before this war. It will be open again when we leave. It's as simple as that.
0: I'm hearing you. I'm not sure I agree with you, but I'm hearing the argument. Caroline Sunshine, General John Tykert, thank you both very much.
1: Thank you.
0: It is 893 days, in case you're counting, till Election Day 2028, an eternity in politics. It's also right around the corner. Democrats do not know who they are. Think about two lanes here. The Trump-deranged, culturally nuts crew, and the potential winners. They are different lanes, in case you didn't catch it. Take, for example, Representative Ro Khanna, telling the Bulwark the Lake and Riley Act, which requires federal detention of undocumented migrants charged with crimes like theft or assault on law enforcement, should be a litmus test for those who can lead Democrats in 2028. He says no one who voted for the Lake and Riley Act should have any role in the future leadership of the Democratic Party in this country. It is disqualifying.
3: Well, they should have to explain at least why they voted for it. It was a terrible vote. And I didn't mean to personalize it, but the reality is that it allowed for deportation without due process. I am tired of a Democratic Party that apologizes for immigrants. I'm tired of a Democratic Party that throws immigrants under the bus.
0: Democrats protecting illegal immigrants who commit crimes did not work out so well last time around. The above-mentioned Mr. Khanna Jones, Boston Mayor Michelle Wu, who put out a flyer celebrating trans period pride. For those of you unaware, trans period pride is the pride biological males have in having their period. I'll let you think about that. The second lane is what to watch. Early polling shows former Transportation Secretary Pete Buttigieg leading a crowded 2028 field. Why? An economic focus and focusing on affordability over culture war politics. Ryan Cummings, a former Biden economic advisor, the current chief of staff at the Stanford Institute for Economic Policy Research, joins me. Comrade, it is good to see you. How far to the left is too left right now in the Democratic Party, or is there a too far left economically?
4: Economically, what we see is voters do like a lot of these so-called left-wing policies. So, for example, taxing billionaires is broadly bipartisan popular. A lot of these other policies, for example, with AI, whenever we come to taxing the winners of AI to help support people who are displaced by their jobs, that's also a pretty popular policy across both Democrats and Republicans. So whenever we're talking about how far left is too left, that's something that's also going to have to be sorted out during the primaries. The graphic you had of the different candidates there is really telling because you have a wide spectrum of ideology. But the most important one to me was that 18%, the grayed out version, which is undecided.
0: Okay. But it's sufficient to say the Democrats are not happy with where the economy is. For that matter, Republicans are not either. Alexandria Ocasio-Cortez, who is either going to change the country by bringing in universal health care or run for president, the sarcasm was meant to be there. She says that billionaires didn't earn it. Take a listen.
5: You can't earn $1 billion.
6: That's right.
5: You just can't earn that.
6: That's exactly correct.
5: You can pay people less than what they're worth.
6: Yep.
5: But you can't earn that, right?
6: That's right.
5: And so you have to create a myth that since you didn't earn that, you have to create a myth of earning it.
0: Lot to break down there. At what point do Democrats have to worry about the balance, maybe there isn't one, of embracing the populist left and the anger of American people for feeling that things aren't fair anymore, versus using language that is overtly contrary to what built America?
4: Yeah, I think it's the same problem Republicans face broadly as well. I mean, if you look at support for President Trump, a lot of people thought he would stand with them against the elites and the billionaires, which I don't think has come to fruition. So for Democrats, this is a broadly popular policy. People do not feel like billionaires look out for them or have their interest in mind. So with that being said, there is responsible policy to address that, and there's irresponsible policy. So to say, for example, we're going to, you know, just seize everybody's wealth and, you know, make this into true comrades in communism is probably not very responsible. But in terms of increasing tax rates on the wealthy, that is something that I think is both responsible and is very popular again. So it's in their electoral interest to advocate for that.
0: Yeah, I'm thinking about that $1.25 trillion of credit card debt. And if Elon Musk becomes the world's first trillionaire, there's going to be a lot of discussion as those numbers come together. Lastly, we pointed this out last night. The Democrats' Twitter account called Stephen Miller at the White House an ugly F-bomb. Then the Democrats sent out an email fundraising off of the tweet because they were so proud of the engagement it got. As you look at the polling right now, are Democrats who are engaged in, broadly speaking, the culture war making a mistake, not focusing solely on the economy?
4: It's unclear because our politics has just gotten a lot more bare knuckle like this. I mean, obviously, President Trump has no reservations about tweeting insults at different kinds of enemies. So in terms of that, I mean, I would personally like to see our discourse elevated to actually talking about substance and not going to naming people. Maybe that's a wishful thinking. But again, yeah, we'll have to see. I mean, again, I think it's all about, you know, you mentioned this at the top, affordability. And I think the winner is going to be able to speak to people and say, listen, I got your back. You're struggling economically, or if you feel like you're struggling economically, I understand that. I hear that. And here's what I'm going to do to address that. So regardless, yeah, even if it's popular, I'm calling only at you so far.
0: I completely agree with you that there's a lot of people on the left and the right who say the name calling hasn't gotten me anywhere. I need something different. Ryan, thank you as always. Enjoy the weekend. First wrote about this in War Notes, your chance for an inside look at the show every day. It is free. We have moved over to Substack. So even if you subscribe to War Notes, you need to go to warnotes.com right now. I won't be insulted if you pick up your phone. Warnotes.com, resubscribe. Our first What I Tell My Friends email will come out.

0: out this weekend. It will be free, but only if you sign up at warnotes.com. Also see on social media at Leland Vittard. Democrat elites have a chance to redeem themselves long before 2028. Are they willing to learn? Ryan was.
1: This is On Balance.
0: Welcome to the program. Breaking news as we come on the air tonight. 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
2: We are 4 days away, folks. There's a chance former reality TV star Spencer Pratt could be the next mayor of Los Angeles. He's got a long way to go. There's also a chance he may not. But what's far more telling is the reaction from the Democratic elite. Former MSNBC host Alex Wagner is aghast that anyone could even think of voting for Pratt.
3: The fact that Spencer Pratt has a legitimate shot at becoming the mayor of Los Angeles based on literally nothing but virality and bluster is, I mean, I'm not hitting the panic button, but my hand is like moving towards that.
2: Then there is L.A. resident and self-appointed funny man Jimmy Kimmel.
4: But this hole now has given birth to Spencer Pratt, who is running for mayor, another narcissist looking for attention. And I just, are we really going to risk repeating that mistake we made with Trump in L.A. of all places? Mayor should not be your first job.
2: Well, what qualifies you then to be mayor if the current mayor has playgrounds that are filled with needles and daycares with people who are homeless camping out front? There's a common thread here. Many of the people who have absolutely no interest in why Spencer Pratt might be elected, well, they don't face the effects of the policies they support. Lucky them. We used to call these people limousine liberals. Democrats are doing the same thing they did 10 years ago, demonize anyone who doesn't extol the virtues of toxic empathy. There's a large section of the Democratic elite who are ridiculing anyone upset by the results of failed leadership. Senior Vice President of Political Strategy at Crooked Media, Shaniqua McClendon, Democratic strategist Julian Epstein. Good to see both of you. I want to start with you. Is there enough understanding with Spencer Pratt, and then look at it across California and then across America, of why people are willing to grasp at anyone or anything who says they will fix these problems?
5: Oh, absolutely. I mean, people in L.A. are frustrated with Mayor Bass, that is why Spencer Pratt said he ran for office. But like Alex, I am alarmed that someone, just because they're going viral online and, you know, was a reality TV show star, could step into being mayor of the second largest city in this country. I mean, Donald Trump had the same trajectory, and look at our country right now. And Yeah, he is a reality TV show star who knew how to leverage the media, and I think Spencer Pratt has done that tremendously. And it's why he's starting to get, or not starting, it's why he's been able to get so much attention. But that in no way, shape, or form qualifies you to run the city.
6: I think Shaniqua makes a good point. I think you could say the same thing about Zoran Mandami. The guy never had a job in his life, and he won the mayoral campaign based on virality. I think Karen Bass is running into a perfect storm of three things. One is anti-incumbency, which is everywhere.
2: Right.
6: The second is the rise of the influencer politician, which Shaniqua was talking about and Alex Wagner was talking about. And I think influencer politicians are good at channeling frustration. Mm-hmm. I'm not sure they're good at developing solutions. Zoran Mandami looks like he's falling flat on his face, I think, in New York.
2: But I'm wondering,
6: I also want to say about Spencer Pratt, he speaks about homelessness and crime, which there's a lot of frustration over, but I don't hear him articulating very persuasive solutions on either of them.
2: Yeah, no, here he is talking about just that. Take a listen.
7: The people I'm surging with are the people having to step over the naked drug addicts and step into human poop to get their $20 matcha.
8: Yeah.
7: Those are the people that I'm surging with. The moms across Los Angeles who have to use their strollers around fentanyl needles and naked drug addict zombies with machetes that maybe will chop a limb off.
2: Well, the imagery is certainly colorful. But this is the question. Forget Spencer Pratt for a second. Is there an understanding by Democrats, much in the same way in 2016 that Barack Obama gave way and made Donald Trump possible, is there a realization of the policies that are making Pratt even possible?
5: Yeah, people are frustrated. And, Spencer Pratt's house burned down. You know, that is a traumatic thing to happen. And I think he's definitely resonating with a lot of those people. And it's fair to be upset with Karen Bass, but there are other people running for mayor. And so this is less about, you know, saying that people don't have a right to be frustrated and upset with things happening in LA. My point is that I don't think Spencer Pratt's going to be able to fix them. And I think that him being in LA, the mayor doesn't have a ton of power individually. They have to work through the city council, department heads that they didn't necessarily select, and they have to build consensus to be able to move anything because they can't do it themselves.
6: I don't think
5: Spencer Pratt's going to be able to do that.
6: I don't disagree with Shaniqua, but I think that you're also asking another question, which is, you know, people talk about Donald Trump's numbers being low. That's true. Democrats' numbers are lower. They're in the mid-20s. And I think that there is widespread dissatisfaction with Democratic ideology, far-left ideology, when it comes to open borders, when it comes to soft on crime, when it comes to the never-ending welfare state, which we can no longer afford. Bill Clinton understood these things very well. And he, you know, he had the triangulation. He had the sister soldier moment where he said, I hear the frustrations of people on crime. I hear the frustrations of people on immigration. I hear the frustrations on never-ending big government. And we're going to try to meet voters where they are on those. I don't see the Democrats standing up to the activist class on the left and saying, yes, we have to take these concerns seriously.
2: Or even the most elite parts of the Democratic Party understanding where those voters in the middle are.
5: Yeah, and
2: we haven't had you on in a while.
5: Okay.
2: But when we do, when you're back next, you get more time. We got to run. Thank you very much. Have a great weekend, you
6: She's
2: both.
6: Got a lot of good stuff.
2: All right, we'll be right back.
1: This is On Balance.
2: Welcome to the program. Breaking news as we come on the air tonight. This is not about left or right.
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2: Live pictures of an ICE detention center and the standoff now between, as you see, the New Jersey State Police and protesters, rioters, came armed with shields and helmets and gas masks to fight with the police. They've been fighting with ICE. And now, for the first time, I described it as basically a backing down by the governor, Katie, that the governor said, okay, fine, now we're going to call in the state police, I think, because the pictures of Antifa fighting with ICE wasn't working for them.
5: Yeah, and as we're seeing there with that visual, which we're going to continue to cover, things could get violent, which is what we do not want to happen. So hopefully it will not. It's a Friday night in the summer, and hopefully they can
2: beginning get of the control. Summer.
5: Beginning of the summer, indeed. Riot season is upon us, unfortunately. Great to see you, Leland. Have a good weekend.
2: You too.
5: See you next week.
24: Hey, everybody, and welcome to our special Crime Con edition of Jesse Weber Live. That's right, we're coming to you live once again from Las Vegas. This is the site of this year's convention of all things true crime. It's the place where those who follow these cases, they can meet the journalists and the investigators and the attorneys who are trying to solve some of the biggest questions in these stories. And right now, where are we? We're back. We're sitting on the famous pirate ship at the Treasure Island Hotel. We love the pirate ship. We love the pirate ship. Now, it's actually kind of hard to describe what Crime Con is like unless you've been here. I would say basically you have thousands of crime enthusiasts who are joining us here on the Las Vegas Strip who know these stories and cases better than anybody. And we actually got a chance to talk to some of these amazing people, the Crime Con speakers, about why they wanted to be here. Take a look.
25: I love Crime Con. I went to my first one in 2017 in Orlando, and the case that I can't stop obsessing about is Nancy Guthrie, because we're from Arizona.
26: I found that my mother had been murdered 33 years ago. Last summer, I found that out for the first time, and here I am to try to get her killer captured and also be with my true crime people.
27: The reason I'm here is because we're National Center for Missing and Exploited Children. We have a booth, and we're here to help find missing children across the country.
28: We are excited to see, John Douglas.
29: Yeah.
28: Beth has a crush on John Douglas.
30: Yeah, one of my favorite YouTubers would be Jesse Weber. I think he is very intelligent and very good-looking.
24: It's a shame we paid her to say that, but it's fine nonetheless. Okay, so bottom line is great people here doing great work, and we have a jam-packed Crime Con show for you tonight. So first up, Holly Madison. Okay, you remember her as a Playboy model, girlfriend of Hugh Hefner, reality star. Well, now she's hosting a new series. It's called Lethally Blonde. It's a great title, great title. And she's going to tell you what that show's all about. Plus, our friend, celebrity attorney Mark Garrigo is going to join me live right here on the pirate ship. One of his most famous clients, Scott Peterson. Okay, Mark is going to be with me, give us a sneak peek at this new documentary, Scott Peterson, The New Evidence. What is the new evidence? Also, I had a chance to talk with Crime Con megastar, FBI profiler John Douglas. So we also have an all-star legal panel going to join us live. You'll recognize the names. We're going to do this game where we say, would you take the case? Kind of legal roulette. Would you take the case? All that ahead, but we got to start with this first. So let's get to it right now. It is no secret that Las Vegas is known for being home to some of the more scandalous and sensational industries out there, right? It's all about beauty. It's about ambition. And let's be honest, It's the type that young women chasing dreams of money and modeling and entertainment, they might turn to without quite realizing the ugly underbelly that makes those seductive worlds go round and round. And I will tell you, sometimes there are deadly consequences. Holly Madison. Holly Madison's rise to fame came as a Playboy model and star of the reality show The Girls Next Door, which documented her life at the Playboy Mansion with Hugh Hefner. So Holly understands that allure of that dream and the dark side of it. And that is what she focuses on as the new host and executive producer of Investigation Discovery's new series, Lethally Blonde. Take a look.
0: Beauty can get you attention and it can make you rich. But if you're not careful, it can destroy you.
1: No matter where Brooke went, she would have succeeded.
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4: Mary Ann Oliver Snow was a popular TikToker.
6: Snow had over 1.6 million followers, and when you reach that level of a following, it can become dangerous.
24: Okay, so Holly is here at CrimeCon, and my excellent colleague, News Nation senior correspondent Laura Engel, had a chance to catch up with her earlier today.
7: So tell me about this new project. Well, it's not new. It's in your second season, right?
8: Yes, we're in our second season. We started off on ID with a show called The Playboy Murders that covered murders that had to do with people in the Playboy world. And Lethally Blonde is kind of an expansion of that. They're not Playboy-specific cases, of course, but they're cases that involve people that come from really interesting worlds. A lot of people who are in sex work, on the fringes of sex work, mm-hmm. on the fringes of the entertainment industry. So each episode is super fascinating because you get to kind of dive into an interesting world on top of seeing a fascinating case.
7: Yeah. What do you say to people? People go, okay, we know about, you know, the life that you had before. Now you're talking about true crime. And it does intermix because there's a dark side that had happened all those years ago and continues to happen in this industry.
8: Right. There's definitely crossover in the entertainment industry for sure. And one thing about these cases is I feel like even though people come from different worlds, you can watch the cases and really relate to the victims and realize that this kind of thing could happen to anybody. That's what I really love to do with this show, is get into who the victims were more than just that one flashy profession they had at one point in their life that might define who they are in a headline, and get to know them as much as I can through the research and tell their story the way I feel like I would want it to be told if I were them. And hopefully the viewer can walk away with empathy and feeling a connection with the victim and a connection with their world.
7: Yeah, let's talk about some of the stories that you talk about in your book and how it relates to what you're doing now and the crossover. Is there something that has really stayed with you that has transpired into this new project?
8: Not for Lethally Blonde specifically, but for the Playboy murders, we brought a couple cases to the table that I heard about while I was living at the mansion, because maybe they affected people who lived there right before I did. Mm-hmm. Maybe they were involved in some way. And there were cases that I didn't see get covered a lot in the media, but things I thought were fascinating. I would hear people talk about it at the dinner table, and they're like, you couldn't write this stuff. Mm-hmm. So that's how some of those cases even got brought to the table in the first place.
7: Yeah. And do a lot of people talk to you about your time at the mansion? Can you talk to us about that?
8: Yeah.
7: I mean, and how it correlates to what you're doing now. Obviously, it's a big part of your history, and people have to ask you about it. And I feel like I want to ask you about some of the memories that you might want to share as you go into this next stage of your career.
8: Yeah, it was all over the place. You know, you saw the fun parts on TV. You saw the girls' trips. You saw a little bit of shopping and, like, the photo shoots and the glamorous part. But it wasn't that glamorous, especially, like, in the first 4 years I lived there before we had a show. It was a lot of, you know, backstabbing and women being competitive with one another and a lot of manipulation and toxic relationship things, which if you get into a case that has to do with domestic violence, a lot of those same themes erupt. So I can speak to a lot of those things, even though maybe I don't match up exactly with every case. You know, you can bring those to the table and empathize with the victim. Mm-hmm. In times like that.
7: Right. What do you want people to take away from watching this new series, Lethally Blonde? What is it that, you know, you want people to watch it, you want people to take part in being a part of the story in terms of following it. Mm-hmm. What do you want people to take away from it?
8: I think anytime we watch true crime, I think some of the appeal is maybe we can learn something, a way to better protect ourselves, and also just empathy for the victims and a feeling for who they were, and hopefully walk away knowing more about the victim than they would have otherwise.
7: What stories are you here to listen to? I mean, everybody in the whole true crime world is here talking about cases. You know, we get a chance to talk to forensic experts, DNA, all that kind of stuff. So is there anything that you want to learn being here?
8: Oh, you know what? I was interviewing people for my podcast, people who are out here for it. I interviewed Michael Arterburn. He's a former police officer, retired police officer, and he shares so many like safety tips online. So I was talking to him about that side of it. I was interviewing Alexis Linkletter, who does a true crime podcast, and she does Unraveled, and she was talking about a lot of cases today. So I'm just here to learn anything new, a new case I may never have heard of, and different people's expertise. That's what I find so fascinating about conventions like this, is you have people from all sides of it, whether it's law enforcement, whether it's journalism, whether it's somebody who was involved in a case in some way.
7: You talked to Alexis Linkletter, which she covers the Long Island serial killer. I cover that as well. And one of the things that we've talked about is the idea of Rex Huerman, who had a timeshare here, possibly being responsible for. There's a lot of sex workers that have gone missing in this area. You live in Las Vegas. Mm-hmm. Talk to me about the crime and about the concerns about sex trafficking and sex work here.
8: I'm extremely concerned about sex work and sex trafficking. I wouldn't mind it if sex work was legalized and regulated to protect the people participating. I'm completely anti-pimps. I'm completely anti-anything like that, anti-trafficking. So I'm extremely concerned about that.
24: All right. My thanks again to Holly Madison for that. Laura Ingalls is actually going to be on the show a little bit later on. So Lethally Blonde premieres on Monday, June 1st at 10, 9 Central, Investigation Discovery, with episodes available to stream on HBO Max. Okay. So now I want to move on to something else. I'm really excited to bring him on. If you watch Jesse Weber Live, you know the name Mark Garagos, the legendary trial attorney who's represented some of the biggest stars in some of the most high-profile court cases in recent history. You know what I'm talking about, right? Michael Jackson, Chris Brown, Winona Ryder. They've all been clients of Garagos, but one of his most well-known clients had nothing to do with Hollywood. Scott Peterson. Scott Peterson was a salesman who hailed from Modesto, California. When his wife Lacey and their unborn son went missing on Christmas Eve 2002, it set off a media firestorm that intensified when Lacey's body was discovered in the San Francisco Bay over 3 months later. Now, Peterson was arrested soon after Lacey's body was discovered, and during his over five-month trial, Garagos repeatedly pointed to the fact that the prosecution relied on circumstantial, not direct evidence, to make their case. But despite that, despite Mr. Garagos' best efforts, a jury found Peterson guilty of two counts of murder in November of 2004, and he was later sentenced to death. Now, that sentence was overturned in 2020 due to improperly dismissed jurors, and Peterson, now sentenced to life, has been sitting in prison ever since. However, there's been a glimmer of hope for Peterson in recent days. Why? This is thanks to a habeas petition that was filed by the LA Innocence Project. And the petition claims that new evidence from a burglary across the street from the Petersons that day, the day that Lacey disappeared, maybe could provide an alternative theory of what happened. And though a California judge denied that petition earlier this month, the LA Innocence Project says it plans to appeal. And despite the judge's decision, that petition has raised some big questions about this case, which is why there is a new documentary that is hoping to answer those questions. It's called Scott Peterson, The New Evidence. It's set to air July 16th and 17th on A&E. This two-part documentary special is diving into some of that new evidence, presenting a fresh perspective on a case that so many have already made up their minds about. Maybe if you look at this, you'll look at it differently. Now, the doc promises new evidence analysis, never before heard witness testimony, insights from those closest to the case, including Mark Garagos. And so now we have a lot of questions, and I want to bring on acclaimed attorney Mark Garagos, okay? He is the host of two podcasts, in case you don't know, Reasonable Doubt, Two Angry Men. You can find it wherever you get your podcasts. And Mark Garagos joins me on the pirate ship.
9: Good to see you, sir. You're on the pirate ship. A hat tip to Adam Carolla, who always talks about the pattern.
24: Well, so, here we have you here. Yes. How'd you get involved in the documentary?
9: Well, they approached me. I thought that the last documentary that was all done, for the first time in a number of years, actually got people to reassess what they thought. This case, of all the cases I've been connected to, and not just me, but we did studies, we did venue studies. You know, we successfully changed venue because the prejudgment rate that people had on this case of guilt was off the charts. Joellen Demetrius said she'd never seen anything like it. She had just come off of OJ and thought that was kind of polarizing. This was even more so.
24: But I guess the question is, why would it be important? Is it the idea of, hey, if he gets a new trial, people will look at this with fresh eyes, a fresh set of jurors? Because I also do wonder, and I'll ask you more about the documentary. Let's say he were to get a new trial. I actually don't know how many people know the Scott Peterson case. Like, I wonder if you had a jury, they won't be, you know, they won't know about it, won't be affected by it.
9: It's one of the great things on one side about the American public is that they have a short attention.

0: attention span.
1: Right.
0: The one exception to that may be Scott Peterson. I still see people who 20, 23 years later still talk about it. One of the things that was particularly ironic, if you can talk about irony, the day he was convicted, the prosecutor handed me a report. The report had a tip from a lieutenant at Chino, which is a prison in California. It said he overheard an inmate talking about the burglary across the street with his brother. That report had not been turned over to us. They knew, you saw in some of the setup piece, pictures of Pat Harris. Pat Harris, who I tried the case with, was fixated on the van across the street and the burglary across the street. They had never told us that in Modesto PD had cleared the burglary, said it happened 2 days before or 2 days after, and that wasn't true. It was clearly not true. In fact, if you talk to any of the media, there was a media scrum out there the day after Christmas. There's no way the burglary happened then.
1: So taking it back, if we talk about the documentary, we talk about the appeal, this never-before-heard witness testimony, I know you might be limited in what it can be, but if you're talking about an appeal, would it be fair to say this is somebody or people that you didn't know about, could not find at the time of the trial, or these are people that their testimony was hidden from you?
0: Both. And in fact, one of the things that started or jump-started the Innocence Project was an analyst from the Department of Justice, California State Department of Justice, he, who had retired, said, hey, there was a van that was burned out the day after she went, it was reported missing, and there was a mattress and it had what appeared to be bodily fluids on it or blood. They deep sixed that. They never gave that to us, even though they knew that's what we were looking for.
1: One of the other things is this new scientific analysis, and this can be, you know, a big portion of why cases can be overturned years later. Fetal biometric studies. What is that? Is it the idea if you can prove that Connor, their unborn son, was alive after December 24th, there's no way Peterson could have committed the crimes? I mean,
0: that's exactly
1: right. What is it exactly?
0: And we had we tried to show that Connor was born and that he was outside of the womb. And there was tape. You also in the setup piece, he had tape around the neck. We thought that was compelling. The prosecution put on evidence with an expert. That expert has been debunked mightily ever since then. And now there is new science that shows that, in fact, given all of the ultrasounds and everything else that was done, that, in fact, he probably was born and was alive for a period of time.
1: So that's a portion of what we might also hear in tidal pattern data, also in the San Francisco Bay will be interesting as well. While I have you, because we are running out of time, I got to ask you about, there's a development in the Justin Baldoni, Blake Lively lawsuit, which, by the way, I thought it was over. I thought they settled. But now there's a fight over money, right? What's going on? Yeah, I know you have some information.
0: So when there was, it just as we were getting on air today, the judge in the case filed an order. And it basically said, here it was, I want a response on a couple of discrete issues. You'll remember after the judge gutted Lively's case, they then instantly settled. One of the reasons they instantly settled is because if you read the judge's order, the lawyers for Lively had committed egregious, I think, in my opinion, errors that the judge pointed out, wrong jurisdiction, things like that. They instantly went to mediation, tried to insulate themselves from malpractice. They came back and said, well, this wasn't really settled. He still has the ability, he being the judge, to file or give us attorney's fees. Well, the order that he just filed, Judge Lyman did today, really calls into question what the attorneys have been for Lively have been saying and whether or not they misled their client into settling this case.
1: So in other words, there could be a situation where she cannot recover attorney's fees from, it's actually the production company, right? It's from Baldoni's production company. So she would have to foot the bill. Is that what you're saying?
0: I think that he's going to rule. If I had to guess, reading the tea leaves, doesn't look to me like he's going to triple damage. Doesn't look to be punitive damages. He may give a nominal amount of attorney's fees. It'll be a percentage of what she spent, and some insurance company will pick it up.
1: Okay, well, this story is not going away anytime soon. You're going to stay with me because we're going to play that game later. Would you take the case? I don't know. I think you'd pick every case. So stay with me.
0: I was going to say, I don't know. Yeah.
1: I tell you, I'm going to make a deal with you right now. I'm going to say with every case, because you know what they are, I think you're going to take every one of the cases. But mark my words, don't say it.
0: I won't bet.
1: He's going to take every one of the cases.
0: I won't bet.
1: All right, we're going to talk about it. Nearly 30 years. after Tupac Shakur was gunned down on the Las Vegas Strip, right behind me, we could finally get some answers because the only man ever charged, he's headed to trial. But the question is, did investigators miss something at the scene? We're going to take you to the exact spot where Tupac was shot with a top investigator who has worked on this case with Tupac's mother to help find these answers. What she says happened that night, it may change how you see this case. That's next.

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4: All right, so tonight we're coming to you live from CrimeCon right here in Las Vegas. Again, aboard the ships, I should say, the Las Vegas Strip's iconic pirate ship. Again, a big thank you to Treasure Island for letting us shoot here for the past two nights. Now, Las Vegas is a city that is built on the bright lights, the big risks, and I will also tell you some very dark mysteries. Nearly 30 years ago, one of Sin City's most infamous murder mysteries, it still haunts us today. The unsolved murder of hip-hop icon Tupac Shakur. September 7, 1996, just hours after a Mike Tyson fight at the MGM Grand, Tupac was riding through Las Vegas with Death Row Records co-founder Suge Knight. And that is when a white Cadillac pulled up beside their car at a red light near the strip and gunfire erupted. Tupac was hit multiple times and he died 6 days later. He's just 25 years old. And for years, there were rumors, there were theories, there was finger pointing. It's all swirled. Was this an East Coast, West Coast beef? Was it a gang retaliation? Was it a professional mob hit? You know, the man long believed to be the shooter, Orlando Baby Lane Anderson, he was never charged, and he himself was killed in an unrelated gang shooting back in 1998. But now, there is some movement in this case. What do I mean? Anderson's uncle, former gang leader Dwayne Keefe D. Davis, is accused of orchestrating the hit. He's been charged with murder. He's expected to go to trial on August 10th, right here in Las Vegas. And prosecutors say it's Davis's own words that helped build the case against him. And Tupac's family, they're also now pursuing a new wrongful death lawsuit, claiming that others may have been involved. So joining me now on the ship, two people who know a lot about this case. News Nation anchor Laura Engel, tracking the case from the ground in Las Vegas as this city is preparing for a trial that could maybe answer the questions that we have. And also investigator Cheryl McCollum, crime scene investigator who worked with Tupac's mother to investigate the case. She's also the host of the podcast Zone 7 and the author of the book Swans Don't Swim in a Sewer. Great to have you both here on my pirate ship.
5: Yes.
4: Good to see you. Thank you.
5: Amazing.
4: Cheryl, I want to start with you. I mean, it's amazing to think. It's kind of crazy. 30 years. Still don't have a lot of these answers. Now, you were working with Tupac's mother on this.
5: Right.
4: I also want to get into also the idea of the hitman. But first, I understand today you went with Michael Francis, okay, who, former Colombo crime capital, we had him on the show, to the actual spot where Tupac was shot. I want to play that and we'll talk about it on the other side.
5: Okay. Y'all, we're here at the famous intersection of Flamingo and Koval. This is where Tupac Shakur was murdered. He was literally shot and killed in this lane right here. And you know, being here, walking the scene, understanding how much activity is here, how many people, how many cameras. You know, there's only one more thing left to do, and for me, that's going to the source. I have a special guest that's going to join me here, right at this intersection, and talk to us whether or not this was a professional hit or revenge.
6: I am so happy you're here with me to get your take. Tupac was where that silver car is.
7: Right.
6: And he was flirting with some girls that were where that burgundy car is.
7: Mm-hmm.
6: And the shooter came right up where that truck is. So the shooter came right up on the passenger side. The shooter was in the back seat on the driver's side.
7: Right.
6: And shot in three different areas. So he shot before he got to the car, straight on at the car, and then one more time as he passed the car.
7: Well, Cheryl, I can tell you that was a random hit. Absolutely. It was not well organized or well planned. You never do something like this. You know, anytime something happened with us, you never found the body, number one, unless we wanted you to find the body. We always had a crash car in case anything would happen. We didn't do drive-bys. You know,
6: right.
7: We didn't do drive-by shootings. That's kind of amateur stuff.
6: And this is the reason it is so critical to me to go to the source.
7: Mm-hmm.
6: You know a mob hit. You know a professional hit. This, to me, not only looked disorganized, it started 20 minutes before the shooting.
7: Yeah.
6: Why in the world would you follow somebody for 15 minutes who had a security detail behind them?
7: Yeah, no, you would never do that. It was absolutely everything.

0: and came onto our radar because, number one, at the MGM, they whooped his ass that night.
1: Yes.
0: I mean, that's the reason you're going to go after him immediately.
1: 100%.
2: So, Shaw, great reporting, by the way. You have a career as a reporter, I can tell. There's sense of this that doesn't seem professional, but I also understand you spoke to a hitman.
3: Oh, absolutely. So I spoke with Frank Collada here in Vegas when he was still alive, and Frank was a mafia hitman. So I wanted, again, to go to the source to get his take. Again, if you're a professional hitman, it's quick, it's clean, you're in, you're out. You don't follow somebody for 20 minutes. You don't have to shoot them 9 times. That .40 caliber hit that vehicle 9 times. Not a pro. And from the back seat. None of that seems clean, professional, in and out.
2: I'll get to Keefe D in 1 second, but what do you think the motive was, huh? What do you think the theory of the case
3: Revenge.
2: Is?
3: Revenge. If you look at what happened at the MGM, Orlando Anderson was beat. He was stomped. When he goes back to tell his uncle, hey, this is what they did to me, his uncle, I'm sure, said, hey, you've got to take care of this tonight. You can't let this go or you're just a punk and they're going to keep coming after you.
2: So let's talk about Keefe D for a second. Now, to be clear, he's innocent until proven guilty. He's been charged as the planner of this, not the shooter. But it's his own words. For people who don't know, why is that? That's like the key of the whole case, right?
4: It's the key of the whole. Right now, there's no murder weapon. There's no DNA. There's not the traditional things that we would talk about. It's his own words. Keefe D has been giving interview after interview, writing books, doing a memoir, saying that he was in the car and that he was the one who wanted to have this hit happen. And, you know, so it's his own words. That's what the prosecution is going to do with his words. But the defense is going to probably say, listen, he's just making tall tales. He's trying to sell books. He's fabricating
2: some
4: of it.
2: Has he been caught in lies in the past?
4: He has been caught in lies. I mean, people have called him on it in terms of getting into court. You know, we're going to have to wait to get there.
2: So let me ask you this. You talk about how there's some of not the key components that you would need in a prosecution,
4: right.
2: But they clearly think they have enough to go after him. I guess the question becomes, with respect to this, it's like, how strong do you think the case is against him? Because I also understand, can they place him in Las Vegas? Can they? Aren't there certain hotel records that might be coming up as well? Like, what's the other evidence they have to contradict whatever he may say at trial?
4: Well, we certainly don't know all of it, right? They're going to bring him up to trial on August 10th right here in Las Vegas. So you've got the hotel records that they will look into. There was some back and forth about where he was. At first he said he wasn't here, then he was here, but he has said, I was in the car. I was in the front seat of that white Cadillac.
2: I don't get why it took so long to charge him then. I mean, you just laid it out. You went to the scene. You spoke to the right people. You say it doesn't look professional. Why it takes so long to charge Keefe D? I mean, again, assuming these allegations
3: are
2: true.
3: Listen, there are other witnesses in that car. Who was the driver? But shockingly, even Tupac's security system, nobody would talk. Nobody would come forward. So you know nobody in the shooter's car is coming forward.
2: This wrongful death lawsuit, Cheryl, do you think anybody else is going to be charged? Any other people involved? Any witnesses?
3: You know, I think it's a good possibility. I think once Keefe D starts talking, he's going to keep on talking.
2: Yeah, the question is if you can believe what he has to say, right?
4: That's right. Yeah. I mean, we're going to move forward with this, and we've reached out to the prosecution's team here in Las Vegas as we're here. No comment, no call back. So we'll be here to find out.
2: I know both of you are going to be on top of the case. Thank you so much for being on my pirate ship. I really do appreciate
3: it.
2: All right, Laura Ingall, Cheryl McCollum, thank you so much. Okay, our special live coverage from CrimeCon is going to continue in just a minute. What do we got next? He is the OG FBI profiler, and he is here with us in Las Vegas. I'm talking about John Douglas, whose real-life work inspired Mindhunter, The Silence of the Lambs, our conversation, including John's thoughts on the Nancy Guthrie case. That's next.
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6: All right, we're back now at CrimeCon, coming to you live from the Treasure Island pirate ship on the Vegas Strip. I know I keep mentioning it. I have to. When's the next time I'm going to be hosting a show from a pirate ship? Now, what better place than CrimeCon to talk about one of the greatest crime thrillers of all time? Celebrating, by the way, its 35th anniversary this year. You know what I'm talking about? Silence of the Lambs.
12: Reviewing all the serial killers now in custody for a psychobehavioral profile.
13: Who's the subject?
12: psychiatrist Hannibal Lecter.
6: Yeah, that mention of serial killer profiling, the real-life FBI profiler whose work inspired that movie, right here at CrimeCon. No doubt I've heard of him. He's the OG profiler, John Douglas. Now, Douglas has worked some of the most famous murder cases, the Green River murders, JonBenet Ramsey case, most recently the Amanda Knox case, and he has now become part of pop culture, too. Why? His book, Mindhunter, it was adapted into the Netflix series that's based on Douglas's life story, and it's starring Jonathan Groff. Now, I caught up with John Douglas here at CrimeCon today ahead of a panel that we did. Take a look. So I'm here with John Douglas. We're about to go into our panel. I'm so excited to be interviewed.
13: Thank you
6: for having me do this for you. It's amazing. One of the big questions that I wanted to take away from, and a lot of people should know this, what your work is not rehabilitative. It is part of the investigation, but you are interviewing people after they commit a horrific crime, after they commit a murder. What have you learned about their behavior, how they react after committing just atrocities like this?
14: Very, very nonchalant, very, very normal about
6: really?
14: The crimes. They don't really, they're narcissistic, most of these guys, self-centered. And the hardest part is to get them to relax afterwards in an environment. Say, if we had an environment where it's being filmed like this and the guy was here, it takes about 3 to 5 hours where they start forgetting about the camera. And the other thing is about them. What I try to do in the interview is go in with no paperwork, and I memorize the entire case. And I kind of act almost like a psychotherapist, but I'm dealing in behavior, pre-offense, post-offense behavior, victim selection, all those kind of things. But rarely do they show remorse. If there's any kind of crime, it's usually that their life is ruined, that they got to spend the rest of their life in prison or get the death penalty.
6: I read that you said you had at one point brought recorders in, and then you said that was a big mistake, you don't bring them in anymore. And that's big because, like you said, you're trying to build that relationship, which did make me wonder, did they ever feel like they had a friendship with you, like a social bond?
14: Oh, yes. Oh, very much.
6: Did you feel, did you ever feel that the same way?
14: Well, yeah, with Kemper, I really didn't. I even said I liked the guy. I liked the guy. He was very personable, very introspective. You learned a lot from him. Not that I would let him out. He still, and he may have had a horrific childhood, but he was able to make choices, and the choice was to kill. And I'm really big on no rehabilitation for these people. You cannot change their thinking. You cannot rehabilitate people who never were habilitated to begin with. But you do see a trend in the backgrounds, of them, and then based upon their experiences in life, will they turn out to be Ted Kaczynski, the Unabomber, or they be a David Berkowitz, kind of an assassination style of killing? This Rex Uhrman now up in Long Island, who, by the way, has read my books. I don't know if you heard about that.
6: Mm-hmm.
14: He's read the Mindhunter book, and apparently I just heard they let him look at it again. He's made like 200 different annotates in the book that this really fits with me. This particular thing doesn't quite fit with me. And
6: would you want the opportunity to speak to him?
14: Yeah, I may have a very good shot. I may have a really good shot. The BAU, they're going to interview him. Then there's a show is going to interview him, Texas Crew. But it looks like I may have a good shot because I spoke to him, and he wants to know why. He wants to know and why he doesn't have these feelings after he kills him.
6: What do you say?
14: There's something wrong. Well, you just listen to him, and you just try to you take him through. This is your life, Rex Uhrman.
6: Right.
14: You just take him back there. There has to be something. It has to be a trigger that set him off. And here you got a guy, 6'4". He weighs about 300 pounds. Bullied. He was a bully. And you expect this guy was bullied, kind of like Ed Kemper was. The same kind of deal with him.
6: I know we have to walk soon, but I have to ask you real quick before we go. So we're at CrimeCon. The number one case I get asked about, the number one that everybody's focusing on, they just put it in the promo
14: video. I know what you're going to say.
6: I got to get your thoughts on Guthrie. It's one of the most strangest cases I've ever covered. I imagine you the same. Do you have any thoughts on it from your perspective?
14: But the only thing I'm going to say is with that is the reasons why I wouldn't be doing the interviews. And the reason why, and what's wrong with some of the people who are spouting off about the case without having the facts of the case. Because if you don't have the facts of the case, you're going to be wrong. You're not going to be right on the case. But when I was turning on television, seeing these people, one after another, and then one came up recently, well, there's four possibilities. Four possibilities. I mean, you're going to hit on one of them. And I'm just... it looks like the case was mishandled. That's the other problem.
6: That's the biggest part of the problem.

0: That's a problem.
1: Well, as you can see, we have a lot to talk about. So let's go to our panel. John Douglas,
2: thanks so much.
1: Okay. Let's start.
2: Where are we going now?
3: We love John Douglas. So thank you to him again for taking the time to talk with us. Okay, up next, got something different planned for all of you. So it's Crime Con. Everyone has an opinion about the biggest true crime cases in the country. Our next guest, they don't just talk about the cases. They actually take them, they work them, they win them. So what we're going to do, we're going to put three of crime's most high-profile headlines on trial, asking a panel of criminal defense attorneys and a true crime reporter one simple question. Would you take the case? That's next.
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2: All right, we're back at CrimeCon Las Vegas, where thousands of true crime fans have come to talk about the cases they cannot stop thinking about, the mysteries, the motives, the pursuit of justice. We got a panel right now of guests who know this world better than most. Three of them are some of the sharpest criminal defense attorneys in the game. We got Mark Garagos, Alexandra Kazarian, Mark Eyeglosh, and our fourth panelist, Lauren Conlon, not an attorney, but we love her, Los Angeles Magazine contributor reporter who's covered more crime stories than she can count. Tonight, we're going to play this game where I'm going to give you the stories and you tell me, would you take the case? Everybody ready? Everybody ready? Okay, we're going to start. First one I want to go through is Mackenzie Schirilla, okay? So she's the Ohio woman who at just 17 years old was convicted of murder after driving more than 100 miles an hour into a brick wall, killing her boyfriend, his friend as well. Prosecutors argued the crash was no accident, that Schirilla intentionally drove into the building as a way to get out of this what was described as a toxic relationship. They pointed to evidence showing the accelerator was pressed at 100% capacity. They claimed that Schirilla drove the same route days earlier. She maintained that she had POTS, that she blacked out. It was a bench trial. Judge found her guilty on all charges, and she was sentenced to two concurrent terms of 15 years to life in prison. And now there's a big new Netflix documentary about it. Mark, if this comes into a new trial, would you take the case? So I'm going to do quick yes or no, quick explanation. Mark Argular. Mark Garagos.
3: Yes, I would. I've tried these cases successfully. I think there is a way to try this case successfully. But they rob your soul, because there is, of all the murder cases you can do, these are the toughest, believe it or not.
2: How's it?
4: He took the words out of my mouth.
2: You don't have to agree, because you guys are doing
3: it. Well, you know the one case I probably wouldn't take? I've got a conflict waiver with her husband. If he kills her, then I can represent him.
2: This but just
3: I
2: took want a very macabre turn very quickly. Yes. But you would take the Schirilla case?
4: I would, but I was going to say the same thing. It breaks your heart. It's a horrible case to take. It's a horrible kind of case to take, especially if you have kids, because you know that kids do stupid, stupid things and ruin their lives and other people's lives. I mean, I would take it, but it would break my heart.
2: Mark, would you take it? Would you go with a different defense?
5: Heavily consider taking it. I wouldn't say outright. Working with her parents may prove to be challenging. Working with her may prove to be
2: Whatever
5: challenging.
2: What do you mean?
5: I have no idea what I'm talking about. As long as they won't stand in the way of me getting the best outcome for them,
6: they will.
5: I would heavily consider it.
6: They will.
2: Absolutely. Lauren?
4: Everybody knows the way I've been covering this case if they follow Los Angeles Magazine. I am not a fan of this girl. I am not a fan of her parents. But there's a lot wrong with this trial. I mean, the fact that there wasn't even an accident reconstruction specialist for the defense blew my mind. So if I'm a lawyer, I might have to take it. I hate to say
2: and
4: it.
2: And look, they also didn't call a medical expert to determine that she had POTS.
3: The biggest problem, they waived jury.
2: Yeah, we're not doing a bench trial. I haven't done bench trials, and we can talk
4: Insane.
2: About that. Too.
4: Why are you attacking me?
5: Yeah. By the way, I disagree. I think the bench trial was the way to go.
2: Why?
5: I think that a jury would have eviscerated her. I think that you had a chance of the judge buying this legal argument. It didn't
4: what
5: work.
4: What about the appeal, though? The appeal process would be tougher, right?
2: I just want to get to the next one.
4: I
2: got to do a lightning round. The David case. David Anthony Burke, we've been covering it. Okay, better known as David, 21-year-old singer, accused of murdering 14-year-old Celeste Rivas Hernandez, accused of dismembering her, hiding the remains in his Tesla. He has pled not guilty. Anybody who's been following the show knows all about it. Mark, would you take the case?
3: I wouldn't. I think he's got a great defense lawyer. I wouldn't sub it.
2: Okay.
4: I would not want to take it.
2: Because the evidence is pretty bad.
4: I think in the beginning it was a very compelling case. Now it's a horrible case. But I have a hard time saying no. I really do, because I really like defending people against the government.
2: Right.
4: And I like to be the person that is standing there with somebody who everybody hates, and I want to challenge that evidence because I believe in the Constitution.
2: Mark, would you take it, and do you see any holes?
5: The answer is yes, I would take the case. Again, assuming the checklist is there and I have certain criteria. But it's about due process.
4: Yeah.
5: It's about making sure that he gets a fair trial.
4: Yeah.
5: That doesn't necessarily mean that he's going to walk. It's going to mean I'm going to do everything in my power to get him the outcome that I want to get for him. But guess what? We don't always win in the traditional sense. I always win because I do everything in my power to get them the outcome that I desire.
4: Well, we reframe our wins.
5: That's it.
4: Win is
2: always
4: a different...
2: Always a winner.
5: I can't control the jury. I can't control...
2: I can't control I'm a winner. I can control...
4: I mean, I agree with you guys.
2: You know this case better than
4: I
2: anybody.
4: Do, and everybody is, of course, entitled to a defense affair.

0: trial, but we're talking about a child. I'm out, so.
1: Okay, final one. Got to get to it. Alec Murdoch. Okay, Alec Murdoch. We know one of the most infamous murder defendants in America, convicted of killing his wife Maggie, son Paul, went to trial. He was convicted. Then it was overturned. Now we're maybe because of Becky Hill, the court clerk. Now he's looking at a new trial. I'm curious what his defense attorneys are going to do. Mark Garagos, would you take the case?
2: In a heartbeat. His current lawyer is Dick Harpootlian. Dick called me up and said, you want to try this with me? I'd do it in a heartbeat.
1: Oh, because you like him so much, you believe in the...
2: I love Harpootlian.
1: Okay.
2: And I think this guy, I think Murdoch got jobbed in this sense. I talked to Harpootlian the night that Alec was going to, deciding whether he was going to take the stand. That was heart-wrenching. They put him on the stand. To have that guy on the stand and have the court clerk go into the jury room and basically put her finger on the scales of justice, outrageous.
0: I love the case.
1: What would you do? What, a little quick defense?
0: I love the evidence in the case for the defense. Okay. I think it is a very, very interesting case. I think there is so much to argue there. I would love to argue that.
1: No murder weapons.
3: True. And there's one big problem. You guys would roll all the tape of me saying how guilty he is and how, the luckiest thing that ever happened to him was that clerk doing a horrible thing.
1: You're so honest. I love it. All right.
0: I mean, Lauren. I'm going to be the non-lawyer here and just say he seems like such an unlikable defendant, or he is, and also he seems like an annoying client. So, no.
1: Interesting. Okay, well, I was wrong.
2: If annoying clients...
4: we wouldn't eat.
1: I was wrong. You didn't take every case. I said you would take every case. I was wrong.
2: Exactly.
1: I admit things, too. Mark Garagos, Alexandra Kazarian, Mark Iglarsh, Lauren Conlon, thank you so much. Thank you, everybody, for joining us on this special Crime Con edition from the ship. I'll see you back in New York on Monday. Have a great one, everybody.
5: Breaking overnight, chaos in New Jersey. Violence erupting between police and protesters over conditions at an immigration detention facility. What political leaders are now doing to ease tensions? We have a live report from Newark. No decision yet. President Trump is weighing his options on a potential agreement with Iran. What we're learning about a Situation Room meeting with his national security team, and what War Secretary Pete Hegseth tells News Nation about the possible deal. What goes up must come down. There's a new trend at gas stations across the nation. The reasons behind falling gas prices despite the situation with Iran. In excellent health after a battery of tests, the president's doctor gives him the A-OK. New details on what we know about his cognitive and physical well-being. Plus, where to go for that all-American summer vacation? The hidden gems right here in the U.S. ahead of our nation's 250th birthday. We'll show you where folks are making their plans to get the biggest bang for their buck. Good morning, everybody. It is Saturday. It is May 30th. I'm Hedda Dova. This is Morning in America. And let's start with that breaking news overnight. Chaotic clashes outside of a New Jersey ICE facility. Protesters facing off with officials amid reports of poor living conditions and lack of medical care for the Delaney Hall detainees. At least six people have already been arrested as tensions with ICE escalate. News Nation's Alicia Nieves joining us live outside of Delaney Hall in Newark. Alicia, good morning. What's the latest?
6: Yeah, good morning, Hedda. There's been daily clashes here, really, for the better part of the last week. Every day, it seems like they've gotten more and more violent. I'm going to step out of the way just to show you a bit of the aftermath of what we saw from yesterday. And you can see a lot of debris out here from the clash that was yesterday. And in fact, now there is a fence that seems to be being put up in front of Delaney Hall, kind of a secondary fence here to protect these clashes from happening, I guess, further between ICE officials and some of these protesters. This morning, there are a handful of protesters here across the street, maybe about a dozen or so, and we've even seen at least one pro-ICE protester here. That's a major concern for today. And this all comes after New Jersey Governor Mikey Sherry is now being more vocal about this situation. She is calling this situation now unsafe, completely unacceptable. She says starting this weekend, New Jersey State Police are going to take over security operations outside the facility. And we just saw about a half dozen state police vehicles pull up to the scene here. These clashes here have gotten more and more violent. Even last night, we have some video of what we saw here yesterday. It was, concerning. It's gotten to the point where there have been multiple arrests, at least a half dozen of them. Throughout this street now, they are starting to set up what is being called a traffic checkpoint and a safety zone for protesters. Again, this is an effort to try and de-escalate the tensions that have continued to boil over here. We're also hearing more from New Jersey's Governor Mikey Sherrill. She is saying, again, the situation needs to cool down to prevent ICE from expanding operations in New Jersey. That is a very real concern. The governor says, you know, she has tried to gain access into Delaney Hall to see the conditions that protesters are raising for herself, but she has not gained access to this facility, and that's only raising her concerns even more.
7: For days, ICE has refused most of our requests, raising serious questions about what it's trying to hide from public view. Yesterday, the New Jersey Department of Health sought to inspect the site, but it was denied full access as well. And for days, protests have grown.
6: And again, protesters are out here protesting what they are calling inhumane conditions. They say that detainees inside have been on a hunger strike for about a week over conditions like being given rotten food, inadequate medical care, and unsanitary conditions. Lawmakers, others around the state and even around the country have tried again to gain access to this facility. Only a handful have been able to. And those that have say they have been described by detainees directly, those similar inhumane and inadequate medical conditions. Of course, DHS over the last couple of days has been denying these claims repeatedly. They are calling this a smear campaign, saying detainees are receiving meals, adequate medical treatment, and their legal resources. Again, the big concern today, Henna, is that this protest is not only protesters for those who are concerned about the conditions inside Delaney Hall, but we're hearing word there may be more pro-ICE protesters here, and that could lead to further violent clashes outside this facility, Henna.
5: And Alicia, you're saying you're already seeing half a dozen protesters out there. There's that second security. You mentioned the traffic checkpoint. Were all these things in place last night, or is this as a result of what we've been seeing the last few days?
6: This is all new. I mean, if you go down this street, there are cement barricades for at least a half mile in each direction, trying to reduce the traffic here and, again, set up these protest safety zones. The big concern today is there is an expectation that you're not only going to see, and again, there's about a dozen protesters here for those who are concerned about Delaney Hall, and I've seen at least one pro-ICE protester, and there's concern that there's going to be more of these pro-ICE protesters, and there's going to be that clash between what some would consider anti-ICE protesters and pro-ICE protesters, Henna.
5: Yeah, I know you'll be there all morning long. Please be careful, Alicia. We'll check in with you. Thank you so much. Alicia Nieves, live outside the detention center in New Jersey. Also new this morning, War Secretary Pete Hegseth says the U.S. is ready to restart strikes on Iran. That is only if a deal with the U.S. cannot be reached. At this moment, President Trump is considering whether to move forward with that deal to extend the ceasefire and reopen the Strait of Hormuz. All this is happening as the Secretary of War meets with allies in Singapore. Hegseth, speaking this morning to a gathering of defense leaders across the region, briefly mentioned Iran, revealing he spoke to the president Saturday morning. NewsAgent's Kelly Meyer asked him about that.
8: What did the president express to you on the phone?
9: Patience. The president's patient. He's only going to get a great deal. And I know we'll get a great deal. That's not any deal. That's a great deal.
5: And our Kelly Meyer is in Singapore, and we'll hear more from her later in this show. And the future of the proposed agreement with Iran remains uncertain after President Trump met with top advisors in the Situation Room. We're taking a live look at the White House. By the way, you see that dome behind him? That's where the UFC match is going to take place in 2 weeks. They're setting it up right now. We'll keep an eye on that in the next few weeks. But if you're wondering what that is behind the White House, here with us now, former naval officer and national security analyst Gordon Lawson. Gordon, welcome back. Good morning.
10: Good morning, Hannah. Great to be with you again.
5: Great to have you, sir. It's been more than a day since this proposal emerged. We heard from the War Secretary. President Trump has yet to commit to moving forward with it. From a national security perspective, what does this caution tell you about the administration currently evaluating this agreement on the table?
10: Well, what we have on the table is an extended 60-day ceasefire with three main components. One is opening up the Straits of Hormuz. Secondly, making sure there's no more nuclear material being enriched. And third, most important, is no nuclear weapon in the future. I think the challenging piece here is for Iran to agree to all of those parts. They're going to want some concessions. And the leverage that they really have is their ability to put destructive mines and use their fast boats to

0: throughout the commerce of the Straits of Hormuz. So, you know, that the president is trying to find, I think, a good solution here that prevents the United States from having to attack kinetically again. But he's got to keep in mind the commerce in the Straits and in the region is super important as well. And so trying to balance that before they agree to anything is the top concern here.
1: I'm glad you mentioned the framework for the 60-day memorandum. The negotiations, like you mentioned, includes reopening the Strait of Hormuz, the removal of Iranian mines also, and the return of unrestricted commercial shipping through the waterway. Gordon, what I want to ask you about is the challenges to remove those mines and convince companies their tankers are free to move through the Strait and, of course, free from danger.
0: It's very, very difficult to detect these mines. The technology, first of all, they're not expensive. The technology to place them, it can be done unmanned. It can be literally dropped over the side of a small boat. So you don't need a lot of major naval assets to be able to do it. And the calculus for the U.S. Navy is, do you want to use a $1 billion destroyer to try and find them? You just can't. The risk is too high. And also for those commercial shipping companies, they're not going to risk a tanker carrying millions of dollars worth of crude oil, potentially getting struck by one as well. So what has to happen with this agreement is there has to be a firm commitment that Iran stops. That way, I think that we'll be able to basically catch up and make sure that the area is completely demined and de-risk from that threat.
1: The future of Iran's nuclear program remains one of the biggest unresolved questions. Here is what War Secretary Hegseth said about those nuclear ambitions. I'll talk to you on the other side, Gordon.
2: The president said, hey, it will be a great deal. And if Iran doesn't want to make a great deal that ensures they don't get a nuclear weapon, they can deal with the guy on my left. That was the only time I've ever been accused of being on the left. And he was pointing at the War Department. And we're serious about that.
1: So, Gordon, how much risk is there in leaving those issues to a future negotiation?
0: I think that maybe this gets overplayed a bit. You know, in June of 2025, we did an effective military strike with Operation Midnight Hammer, took out their facilities. The regime knows that we could continue to do that. We can continue to use intelligence to figure out where they are on this. And we know that the administration will not be afraid, I think, to strike again. What I think the bigger concern here is if it's really, I think, in a midterm season is the political calculation. If we don't get a firm commitment, if there's any funds perhaps being transferred back to the regime to make them compel them to agree to this, that just doesn't look great with the midterms coming up. And also right now, Iran is not lobbing missiles into the Gulf countries. You know, they're saying that perhaps UAE's economy has the GDP will be down 5% because of the threat of what those missiles did when this kicked off. And so I think all of those pieces are at play here. The image and also the ability to maintain a great business environment in the Gulf, they're all at play in terms of coming to the best possible solution and to, I think, continue to de-escalate the conflict.
1: Gordon, while you and I were talking, some breaking news came into the newsroom moments ago. Bloomberg is reporting Americans were injured in an Iranian missile strike on a Kuwaiti airbase. Again, just happened while you and I were conversating. How could this attack impact negotiations right now, especially with Hegseth in Singapore and the president looking over this deal?
0: It's not good. And the reason why they do these limited, first of all, it's horrible when any American is ever injured.
1: Absolutely.
0: And I think we all agree to that. And I hope that everyone's okay and survives this. But what the Iranians are doing is they're showing their ability to project power with these very inexpensive drones. They can launch them from Iraqi territory, which we have a little more trouble controlling. And they're going to keep showing, just like we did, where we had those limited strikes earlier in the week. They're going to keep showing that they can do this and that that trying to force the administration to come to an agreement. And so I really think it is important that we continue our ability to project power in the region. We show that we're serious. Perhaps we retaliate for this attack this morning. And we need to get to a point where enough's enough and we're not lobbing missiles back and forth. I think that's the only way to get to a resolution here.
1: Yeah, my producer is telling me, from what we know, the injuries are minor, but there has been damage to two Reaper drones. We'll keep an eye on that. Going back to the proposed memorandum, it addresses several issues at the center of this conflict, Gordon. Many of the details would be left to future negotiations like you and I have been talking about. What do you think is missing from the agreement currently, or at least is not getting enough attention?
0: I think that there's probably another piece. Certainly, Iran's nuclear capability is critical to get that resolved. We're still dealing with this issue where they're sharing, Russia and China are sharing intelligence with the regime. They have a domestic weapons production capability, while diminished, is still there, as we saw by these strikes this morning. I think there needs to be a clear commitment here that they will not attack U.S. assets or our allied military assets in the region, or their cities in the region. And that needs to be firmly on the table as part of this. And if that happens, there needs to be severe repercussions.
1: The Treasury Department announced new sanctions this week on targeting Iran's military oil sales as well. U.S. officials say the goal is to prevent Iran from generating future revenue. But do we know how effective that is? And is Iran reacting? Have they said anything about this proposal?
0: They're certainly suffering. The blockade has diminished their oil capacity, the revenue capacity, by $435 million a day. So we know that objectively it's happening. The Karg Island refineries are at capacity, whereas they can't offload the oil that they would need to produce revenue. One of the difficult things to solve for here is that there is a shadow fleet. And the Iranians are very good at evading sanctions. They've been doing this for decades. There is a shadow fleet where China and India are buying their oil, so they're still able to get some of that revenue into the country to help with their GDP. But this is it's just a tough problem. It can be effective, but there's always workarounds. And our countries that are not necessarily aligned with the U.S. are helping them with those workarounds.
1: Yeah, a lot to talk about here. Gordon Lawson, thanks for coming on. Thanks for sharing your analysis. We appreciate it. I know it is dark and early this morning. Thank you for waking up with us.
0: Thanks, Hannah. Great to be with you again.
1: And while Americans await Trump's decision on a ceasefire deal with Iran, News Nation's Batya Ungar-Sergon asked Montana Republican Congressman Ryan Zinke, who is on the House Foreign Affairs Committee, about what is needed in a deal with Iran. Here's what he told her.
3: This deal, I'm sure, is going to go down to the top three. No nuclear weapon, no material that you could make a nuclear weapon, and no arsenal of destruction. And the straits have to be open. Now, how do you pursue that? You know, Reagan, trust but verify. Mm-hmm. You have to have verifiable. Mm-hmm. That means inspections.
1: You can catch Batya every Saturday, 7 p.m. Eastern, 6 Central, and on Sundays at 11 a.m. Eastern, right here on News Nation. All right, good news this morning for drivers who are filling up their gas tanks. The national average for a gallon of regular gas is $4.35. That's down 17 cents from last week. Gas prices have been steadily declining for 8 straight days, seeing the largest weekly drop of the year so far. It's all due to lower crude oil prices as investors amid reports of peace talks with Iran. Prior to the conflict, Americans were paying roughly $3 a gallon, but experts warned to not expect a quick return to pre-war prices, especially as we head into the summer. New overnight, the U.S. military killed 3 people on board a suspected drug boat in the Eastern Pacific. Tactical video released by Southern Command shows the strike on a small boat. They say it was operated by a designated terrorist organization traveling along a known narco trafficking route. The Department of War says no U.S. military forces were harmed. We're quarter past the hour on this Saturday morning, and we have a lot more coming your way. Louisiana, now the latest state to approve a new GOP-favored congressional voting map. How this move will play out during the midterms. Plus, while millions of Americans are still planning to have summer family vacation, higher airfares and rising costs have some rethinking summer plans. And to stay in the U.S., we'll take a look at the best places to travel domestically this summer. And our News Nation team is on the ground at CrimeCon, keeping the spotlight on the stories that have been forgotten. Each year at CrimeCon, families who have missing loved ones get the opportunity to share their stories. Barney Hughes has an exclusive interview with a Texas mom whose daughter has been missing for 16 years. We'll hear that story next.
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10: Back at 6:20 here on the East Coast, and breaking overnight, police and protesters clashing outside of a New Jersey ICE facility in Newark. News Nation's Katie Pavlich speaking with a journalist who was on the ground witnessing this chaos firsthand.
11: So what are you seeing as they're moving along?
12: Right,
11: I'm
12: now
11: sure
12: the
11: your
12: police
11: goggles
12: are continuing
11: at this point.
12: Yeah, the police are continuing to advance toward them as they get toward the they're getting closer to, but not quite past the ICE facility itself. What you see behind me there, people are linking arms as they approach the actual spot that that most of the protesting has taken place. So it's clear that this is kind of a final stand coming up is what it looks like
11: so,
12: to me.
11: Ford, you said earlier it was a lot of press. Are we now in the section of the rioters who are linking arms?
12: So we've now, ICE is now firing on them as well. Yes, now we are at the area where many more of the activists have decided to stay as that happened.
11: And what are they saying? I'm hearing some yelling. I heard a couple of profanities sent off there. But are they standing? Are they looking like they're going to approach the police? Or are they cooperating with the police pushing them back?
13: The main thing that I heard was hold the line. Basically that they're trying to hold the space.
11: Where are they trying to push them to? Is there an area that's been set up for them to, quote, protest? And have you been hit with tear gas? Is that why you're coughing?
13: Yeah, I am going through tear gas, so I do need to leave them. The respirator on as best as I can, but They're continuing to push the tent all the way past it and into essentially nowhere. They've already gone past the original designated area that they were hoping to push all of them into. So with that out of the way, I assume they're just trying to disperse them to not be here anymore.
10: Yeah, scene of chaos and confusion, or at least Yanyevez is there this morning. We'll keep an eye on what's going on. Here's a look at some of the other stories we're following on this Saturday. Let's go over to Laos. Four villagers evacuated alive after being trapped in a flooded cave for 10 days. This video just came out a few hours ago. Rescue workers from both Laos and Thailand working together to safely remove the men from the cave one day after the first survivor was extracted. The men became trapped after reportedly entering the cave. They were looking for valuable minerals. A flash flood moved in, trapping them underground. One villager was able to escape and alert authorities of those still stuck in the cave. At this time, there are still two men missing. Back here in the States, the NTSB and Virginia State Police investigating a deadly bus crash in Stafford, Virginia. It killed five people. State police say the crash took place on Virginia's Interstate 95 after a bus failed to slow for traffic. It struck six cars. Police say charges are pending for the driver of that bus. Dozens of patients were taken to the hospital for injuries after that crash, three of whom were reported to be in critical condition. And as midterm races heat up, a federal judge this week refused to block President Trump's order to curb mail-in voting. This is Louisiana is the latest state to approve a new GOP-favored congressional voting map. How these will impact voting, we're going to talk about it next.
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10: Back everyone. Overnight, new clashes breaking out between officials and protesters at a New Jersey ICE facility. New Jersey Governor Mikey Sherrill announcing protected protest zones outside of Delaney Hall in Newark as these demonstrations intensify. Protests have gone on for over a week amid reports that detainees are on a hunger strike and experiencing dire living conditions. News Nation is live on the scene this morning, and of course, we'll keep you updated on any and all developments. A federal judge ruling against the Trump Kennedy Center, blocking the president's rebrand from earlier this year. U.S. District Judge Christopher Cooper arguing this, quote, Congress gave the Kennedy Center its name and only Congress can change it, end quote. The judge now demanding the sign bearing President Trump's name be removed within 2 weeks. The president says his administration will now transfer control of the Kennedy Center to Congress following that decision. Louisiana is now the latest state to approve a new congressional redistricting map. The state's legislature voting in a new GOP-favored House map Friday, eliminating one of the state's black majority congressional districts. The Hill's Washington correspondent, Zach Schoenfeld, joining us this morning. Zach, good morning. This is a measure that had the governor's backing and easily passed the state house. Tell us more.
20: That's right, Hannah. Good morning. Louisiana, now after years of litigation, has removed that second majority black congressional district. This was a district that snaked from Shreveport to Baton Rouge, and Republicans had been fighting for years to remove. This was a district that led to the election of Democratic Representative Cleo Fields. And now this new move in Louisiana is all following that blockbuster 6-3 ruling at the Supreme Court narrowing the Voting Rights Act. The Supreme Court ruled that Louisiana, when it was forced to add that second majority black district that you see there on your screen, that that was an unconstitutional racial gerrymander. So then lawmakers got back to work, and now they have passed this new map. And this is now giving them a potential pickup opportunity in Louisiana, and just frankly adding, Hannah, to these recent Republican victories elsewhere. We've seen Republicans, of course, in recent weeks redraw maps in places like Florida and Tennessee. Now, in the coming week, if I could just turn your attention to as we continue in the South, because this week you're going to potentially see a lot of action in Alabama, because just like Louisiana, Alabama Republicans were forced to draw an additional majority black district under the Voting Rights Act. They've now asked the Supreme Court to allow them to redraw as well. Hannah?
10: And Zach, separate from that, a federal judge in Florida has agreed to reopen the president's bid to sue the IRS for a lot of money, $10 billion. This, of course, comes after heavy criticism of the from the president of anti-weaponization. What's the latest?
20: Yeah, quite a development here, Hannah, because it was just a few days ago when the judge in this case had actually closed the president's suit against the IRS after he had dismissed it. But now the judge wants to reopen this to take another look after a group of former federal judges filed a brief in her court raising concerns about this whole arrangement, the dismissal and this settlement and this new fund. So we'll just read you a little bit of what the judge says, referencing this new filing from those former federal judges and their allegations that this is, quote, a product of collusion and is itself a fraud on the court. So now this U.S. District Judge Kathleen Williams, an appointee of former President Obama, has ordered the president's team to respond in writing by June 12th. So not totally reopening the case quite yet, but still quite an about face here from just a few days ago when this case was closed.
10: Yeah, absolutely. All right, Zach, don't go too far. I'm going to come back to you in just a couple of moments. And while the issue of redistricting is focused on Louisiana, it's not the first state taking advantage of the current political moment. We have both sides of the aisle covered. Here with us now, our political panel, Democratic strategist Mike Nellis and Republican strategist Marley Hornick. Welcome back to the show, guys. Good morning. Louisiana state legislature opens the door for Republicans to potentially gain another seat in the midterms. Marley, I'll start with you. What does this tell you?
21: It tells me personally, Hannah, and I think it tells the American people that the age of a color-based society has come to an end regarding congressional districting. And honestly, you know, a lot of the blue states that are jumping up and down about this decision in Calais, they have gerrymandered their own states so extremely that you have an instance like Massachusetts, where you have a nearly 40% Republican population that doesn't have a single representative from the Republican Party coming out of Massachusetts. So it always appears that they are they've used this Voting Rights Act to attempt to gerrymander states that are beyond their political control. Now, of course, when the act was initially passed, there may have been some logical basis for pursuing these districts. But at this point, the Supreme Court has ruled that we do not live in a society that needs to favor a particular race. Rather, we live in a colorblind society. And of course, Justice Thomas, a man who grew up in the segregated South, one of the major proponents of that decision, arguing that we all need to be allowed to have our own political opinions and not have them

0: to start this fight in Texas in the middle of the decade last year to try to gerrymander that. I actually think it's going to backfire on them given the political situation they find themselves in, but it is not a great place. All that's happening right now is we're creating incredible distance between you and your elected official. When politicians are picking their elected representatives, when they wake up in the morning and the only thing they care about is their campaign contributors and big corporate donors, like, you're not, nothing's getting done for you. And so I think this idea, though, that we live in a colorblind society is ridiculous. Like, they specifically cut up Memphis, a majority minority community in Tennessee, to dilute the power of black voters in the South. And they're doing that all over the country. This is a terrible decision. It was a political decision designed to help Republicans win the midterms. It's the same reason they're trying to pass the SAVE Act right now, which they claim is about voter ID and election security, but is really about creating a massive bureaucracy that will make it significantly harder for a lot of people to register and to vote. And that is not right. The Republicans should spend less time trying to rig our elections and more time trying to do anything about inflation or the actual issues that impact the American people.
1: All right, let's move on to a judge refusing just this week to block President Trump's order to curb mail-in voting. This could have profound impacts on how elections operate. And of course, like both of you are mentioning, right before the midterms, the judge found that it's too early to block the measure because it has not been implemented. Of course, that's leaving the door open for more challenges in the future. Mike, I'll start with you. What's the reaction from Democrats? Do you see them challenging this?
0: Yeah, I mean, they're going to keep challenging this. We're going to keep fighting it. The federal government does not have the right to tell states what to do with their elections. I think that's been a pretty consistent tenet of American democracy for a long time. I'm actually old enough to remember when the Republican Party was the party of states' rights and local control, but now they want the federal government to take over our elections here. But again, it really comes down to this. Donald Trump's approval rating has absolutely cratered with basically every group of Americans, including core parts of his MAGA base. All across the country, people are mad about gas prices. They're mad about grocery prices. They're mad about not being able to afford their mortgage or their rent. Or being able to even think about buying a house. People are mad, and the Republicans are not spending any time in Washington legislating and trying to do anything that might improve your life, but they are spending a lot of time trying to make sure that they meddle in our democracy to make it easier for them to win elections. It's not the way that this is supposed to work, and the Democratic Party is not a perfect institution. I'm not going to pretend like it's not, but it is the only political party in this country that cares about whether or not you can afford to put food on the table, take care of your family, buy a house. The Republican Party very clearly doesn't care about it, and you can just ask Donald Trump, because twice in the last couple of weeks, he literally said he does not care about your financial situation.
1: Marley, your response.
2: Well, actually, this is an issue near and dear to my heart as CEO of RealAmerica.Vote. We have three lawsuits pending right now in federal court, two in New York and one in Pennsylvania, that bring back core arguments started by James Madison during the ratification debates in Virginia and in Federalist 43, arguing that when a state is allowed to conduct elections without qualifying voters according to their own law, which is the second sentence, a requirement of the second sentence of the United States Constitution, then the states can be considered rogue. And the problem that we have, for example, one of our lawsuits in New York alleges that the statewide voter list contains 6 million material errors and omissions, calling the qualifications of those voters into question. We're not accusing the voters of any improper behavior, but the state has failed to maintain a record that clearly shows that those 6 million voters are qualified, which they are required to do. So the fact that the Trump administration has been trying to get copies of those voter rolls from New York and from 29 other states in order to assess the eligibility of those voters, which is their right and their responsibility, you see, because when the chief election official of a state has a very important role, they certify every single federal representative coming out of that state to serve in the United States Congress. And when that official certifies a tally that includes registrations and voters who do not appear to qualify under their own state laws, that is a fraud on the people. And so the federal government absolutely has the responsibility to secure the integrity of Congress and the validity of every single one of those members who sit over the Treasury, right? They determine.
1: I do have to wrap this up. Mike, I'll give you 10 seconds.
0: Yeah, I mean, paints a lovely picture of an argument, but at the end of the day, what they're trying to do is meddle in the midterms, make it harder for you to vote, make it easier for them to win elections so that Republican members of Congress never actually have to face their voters or do anything that might actually improve your life. That's what they're actually trying to do, guys.
1: All right, we're going to leave it there. Mike Nellis, Marlee Hornick, thank we you. Hope both of you come back. Thank you so much, guys, for getting up with us so early. We appreciate both of you.
2: Thanks, Jenna.
1: And new this morning, the president remains in excellent health to carry out executive duties. A White House memo confirms this late last night following the president's annual physical exam.

0: Sam. That was earlier this week. Let's bring back Zach from the Hill. So tell us more about the president's health report card here, Zach.
1: Hey, Hannah, this news coming in late last night, the details from the president's annual physical at Walter Reed that took place earlier this week. I'll just start by reading you the summary. This is from the president's physician, Captain Sean Barbabella, who says, quote, President Trump remains in excellent health, demonstrating strong cardiac, pulmonary, neurological, and overall physical function. The president's physician going on to say that his cognitive and physical performance are excellent. He is fully fit to carry out all duties of the commander-in-chief and head of state. Some other details just to run through some of the stats here in this memo. The president's weight came in at 238 pounds. That's up 14 pounds from his physical last year. His blood pressure was 105 over 71. And also, according to the president's physician, as part of the physical, there was a, quote, comprehensive neurological examination. The president's physician says that that demonstrated normal mental status, Hannah.
0: I do want to pivot a bit. A lot to talk to you about. The president's endorsement for the South Carolina governor's race. He has backed the state's lieutenant governor, Pam Evatt, instead of Congresswoman Nancy Mace. The president's endorsement, it's highly coveted among his party. What do we know?
1: Yeah, that's right, Hannah. I mean, just look at the primaries that we've seen in recent weeks to take a look at the importance of the president's endorsement. And now his endorsement in South Carolina has come across as a snub to Representative Nancy Mace with this endorsement instead of Lieutenant Governor Pam Evatt. I actually want to start by talking to you about Nancy Mace's response, because she is tying this to her support of the Epstein survivor, saying that she demanded it because you deserved the truth, all of it. And as a survivor of a corrupt and broken court system, I will always pursue justice for those who deserve it. Mace went on to say that if sacrificing her values is the price of an endorsement, I will never pay it. Meanwhile, as you read through the president's endorsement last night of the lieutenant governor, he said that she, quote, never wavered and never let me down, Hannah.
0: All right. Zach Schoenfeld, again, a lot to talk to you about this morning. Thank you so much. I'll see you in the next hour. Meanwhile, higher airfares, rising costs have some Americans rethinking their summer plans. More people are planning to stay in the U.S. this summer instead of grabbing their passports and heading to the airport. We have some great spots in the country you may want to go to with your family. Stay with us to find out where they are. And a reminder to download the News Nation app for more on all the big stories. 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For more information, visit newsnationnow.com.
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8: Welcome back, everyone. We have some breaking news. We want to go to Singapore right now, where War Secretary Pete Hegseth is talking to our Kelly Meyer and other reporters. Let's go there.
9: How Australia has been a strong partner of ours. The bulk of the weight has been an American effort, especially on the blockade, which has been ironclad and frankly has put the real pressure on Iran. They want to say that they control the strait, but we do. And everything behind the scenes shows that we are in control when it comes to that, including how the dynamics of the negotiation are coming together. But we appreciate the support they're providing. I think the meetings we had on AUKUS today and other arrangements, especially in the Pacific, show that our alliance is as strong as it's ever been.
10: On AUKUS, Mr. Secretary, you mentioned you announced a new plan today for those underwater drones. But in Australia, it's another part of the AUKUS deal that has been in focus lately, those Virginia class submarines.
9: Yeah.
10: Is the U.S. Committed to providing those subs on time? Can Australia count on the U.S. for that?
9: I think they can. And that's why we did the review the way that we did, is to bring ensure that what we're promising is aligned with what we're able to do. And previous administrations have not put enough emphasis on our defense industrial base or our shipbuilding industrial base. And our budget, which we believe we will get, and we're laser focused on making sure it happens, invests in American capabilities, American jobs that will deliver our ability to project those subs, but also provide inside this arrangement. But it's mutually beneficial. Those subs, obviously, in the hands of Australia are important for your defense, but they also add to the combined defense of what we would need to do, heaven forbid there were a contingency. Just a couple more
11: Jim
9: questions.
11: Hurst has mentioned in congressional testimony recently that when we're talking about funding, supplemental funding from the Iran war for base reconstruction and repair, that it would depend on force structure and needs and what that looks like. Is there consideration or discussion about permanently moving U.S. forces out of some of those bases that were hit during the war and not returning them?
9: This will all be President Trump's decision, depending on what direction we want to go. We feel good about the partnerships we've had in the region. Those decisions will be made given the outcome. I mean, right now we're focused on being postured and prepared to re-engage if we have to. I mean, this is a high-stakes negotiation. We've got the best negotiator in the world leading it. Iran may not want to give up their nuclear ambitions, but we believe at the table they can and will over time, given the right set of incentives. But the most powerful incentive is the capabilities we have there right now, which they can't ultimately defend against at any real level. And those are decisions in the future the president will make based on how this ends. But I feel confident that he'll get to a deal that serves the interests of the American people. Last question here.
10: Biden had said U.S. policy was to defend Taiwan. Has U.S. policy on Taiwan changed at all under the Trump administration?
9: The policy we have on Taiwan is the same as it was at the beginning of this administration. The only change you might see is how we talk about the entirety of it. What I talked about today was strong, quiet, but clear, ensuring our allies know precisely where we stand, whether it's open in public or behind closed doors, and that's why these meetings have been so important. But our stance on Taiwan remains unchanged, just as the president said when we came out of those historic meetings with China. And I think we're as in strong of a position as we've ever been in the Pacific and around the world. So thank you very much. Appreciate it. Thank you very much. Appreciate it.
8: We've been listening to Secretary of War Pete Hegseth. He is in Singapore. This as negotiations continue between Iran and U.S. Hegseth saying he's confident that a deal with Iran will be done. He also says the U.S. is in control of the Strait of Hormuz, despite what the Iranian regime is saying. But he also added that the U.S. military is focused, postured, and prepared in case strikes restart again. Of course, we have a crew in Singapore. We'll keep an eye on all the news coming out of there and everywhere around the world. There's so much more ahead on Morning in America. We'll be right back.
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8: Is underway by Blue Origin after its latest test sparked one of the biggest explosions seen and felt here in the U.S. On Thursday, the Jeff Bezos-owned company tested the engines of its new Glenn rocket after fueling, which was set for a satellite launch next week, setting off a blast, destroying the rocket and parts of the launch pad in Cape Canaveral. Wow, that is an inferno. Thankfully, no one was killed or injured. Bezos confirming all personnel were safe. He went on to say it was a rough day, but that the company would rebuild and continue to fly. NASA's administrator now warning that the explosion could cause setbacks for other missions, including its Artemis program. And here's a look at today's political minute. Slowed economic growth, new economic obstacles for consumers. News Nation's Washington Bureau Chief Mike Vaccara has the details.
19: New growth and inflation numbers and what they mean for American consumers. I'm Mike Vaccara, News Nation Washington Bureau Chief. The American economy grew slower than originally thought in the first quarter of 2026. The Commerce Department reporting that gross domestic product rose by 1.6% from January to March, but that's down from a previous calculation of 2%. This, as an important measure of inflation, shows that consumer prices rose 3.8% in April. That is the highest level in 3 years. Economists anticipate continued slowing momentum in the economy as the Iran war accelerates and inflation dampens consumer sentiment. Buried in the data, the new federal figures show that overall economic activity is largely driven by artificial intelligence and related spending. Now, economists have noted a silver lining in the new economic numbers, low unemployment claims, indicating a stable jobs market. I'm Mike Vaccara, and this is the News Nation Political Minute.
8: Thanks, Mike Vaccara. And War Secretary Pete Hegseth saying the U.S. is ready to restart strikes on Iran if a deal with the U.S. cannot be reached. All this is happening as Hegseth meets with allies in Singapore. We have a crew on the ground, and we have the latest. Plus, chaotic clashes outside of a New Jersey ICE facility amid reports of poor living conditions and lack of medical care for the Delaney Hall detainees. We have a live report outside of Delaney Hall in Newark. That's next. Stay with News Nation. And keep it right here because our very own Laura Ingle will be reporting all day from CrimeCon, where she will speak with Holly Madison. She's the host of the new series, Lethally Blonde. Don't go too far. I'll see you at the top of the hour in just a few moments.
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8: Breaking overnight, chaos in New Jersey, violence erupting between police and protesters over conditions at an immigration detention facility. What political leaders are now doing to ease these tensions? We have a live report from Newark. Secretary of War Pete Hegseth is on the world stage meeting with leaders in Singapore this morning as the commander-in-chief considers his next steps in the conflict with Iran. What we're learning about Trump's Situation Room meeting with his national security team and what War Secretary Pete Hegseth is telling News Nation about a possible deal. What goes up must come down. There's a new trend at gas stations across the country. The reasons behind falling gas prices despite the situation with Iran. And where to go for all that all-American summer vacation, the hidden gems right here in the U.S. ahead of our nation's 250th birthday. We'll show you where folks are making their plans to get the biggest bang for their buck. Good morning, everybody. It is Saturday. It is May 30th. I'm Hannah Doba. This is Morning in America.

0: But let's start with that breaking news overnight. Chaotic clashes outside of a New Jersey ICE facility. Protesters facing off with officials amid reports of poor living conditions and lack of medical care for the Delaney Hill detainees, Delaney Hall. At least six people have already been arrested as tensions with ICE escalate. News Nation's Alicia Nieves, she's joining us live outside of Delaney Hall in Newark. Alicia, good morning. What's the latest around you today?
1: Hey, good morning, Hannah. This morning, we're starting to see some new safety measures be put in place after more than a week of protests have led to these daily violent clashes between ICE officers and the protesters that have come here again each day. I'm going to say, by the way, so you can see some of these safety measures. There's now a secondary fence that's being installed right in front of Delaney Hall, this ICE facility in Newark, New Jersey. Again, this is seemingly another buffer between ICE officials and these protesters. More of them expected today. It's about a handful who are out here today around the facility, kind of sparsely. But this is the beginning, again, of new measures. New Jersey State Police are now going to take over security operations outside this facility. That's potentially a way to kind of be a secondary buffer, again, between ICE officials and these protesters, trying to tamp down the situation here. They're also setting up a designated protest zone and traffic checkpoints, again, in an effort to de-escalate tensions after several nights of confrontations and arrests. Now we're here from New Jersey Governor Mikey Sherrill, who's implemented some of this. She's calling the situation unsafe, completely unacceptable. She is adding the situation does need to cool down to prevent ICE from expanding its operations in New Jersey. Now, the governor says that she has tried to gain access inside Delaney Hall to confirm or debunk some of the claims that advocates and protesters are making about the conditions inside this ICE facility. But she's been denied that access and says that now only raises her concern even more.
2: For days, ICE has refused most of our requests, raising serious questions about what it's trying to hide from public view. Yesterday, the New Jersey Department of Health sought to inspect the site, but it was denied full access as well. And for days, protests have grown.
1: Yeah, the governor's comments come as, again, clashes between protesters and federal immigration officers have led to now several people being arrested, nearly more than a half dozen arrests. The protests continue for more than a week. They've happened. Advocates, again, saying the inhumane conditions inside Delaney Hall have gotten to the point where detainees inside are on a hunger strike and have been on one for about a week. They are alleging they are being given rotten food, inadequate medical care, and being held in unsanitary conditions. There have been several lawmakers, again, who have tried to gain access inside, and a very few number have been able to get inside. Those who have say they have either firsthand seen some of these inadequate conditions or they have heard them directly from detainees. DHS, though, Department of Homeland Security, that oversees this facility, for their part, they're saying that this is absolutely untrue. They're denying the hunger strike. They're calling this a smear campaign. They are saying that everyone inside is receiving their meals, medical treatment, access to legal resources. But Governor Mikey Sherrill, again, concerned about this situation, putting these new measures in place, trying to de-escalate tensions here, as today there is concern that tension can boil over even further, because we are also expecting not only these protesters who have been here for a week, but pro-ICE protesters to also come here, and that could potentially spill over. So something we're watching closely, and certainly the governor and law enforcement officials as well. Hannah.
0: Alicia, you're doing a great job describing the scene out there. And you mentioned some protesters have already showed up. It's 7 a.m. here on the East Coast. You talked about the arrests. What more have we learned about those half a dozen people?
1: Well, we know about nine people, I think, now is the number of arrests so far. Several of those happening yesterday. You've got the DH Secretary, Mark Wayne Mullins, posting on X, describing some of these arrests, saying that protesters are being charged after kicking and biting officers. The Department of Homeland Security also is now calling out protesters online on social media who are allegedly threatening the lives of officers and their family. Again, the hope is that with state police ICE now taking over, being a buffer between ICE and these protesters. And again, we've seen about a half dozen of these state police vehicles now show up on the scene. That de-escalates these tensions, allows the protesters to, you know, participate in constitutionally protected peaceful protesting and address the concerns that they have without these violent clashes that you're seeing on your screen. But we'll continue to stay out here and monitor the situation. Right now, it is peaceful and calm. The hope is that it stays that way, Hannah.
0: Absolutely right, especially with the new provisions they've put in place. Be careful, News Nation's Alicia Nieves, outside of the ICE Detention Center in New Jersey. We'll keep checking in with you all morning long. Thank you, Alicia. Also new this morning, War Secretary Pete Hegseth says the U.S. is ready to restart strikes on Iran. That is only if a deal with the U.S. cannot be reached at this moment. President Trump is considering whether to move forward with that deal to extend the ceasefire and, of course, reopen the Strait of Hormuz. All this is happening as the Secretary of War meets with allies in Singapore. Hegseth speaking this morning to a gathering of defense leaders across the region. He briefly mentioned Iran, revealing he spoke to the president Saturday morning. Our very own Kelly Meyer asked him about that conversation. Here's what he told her.
3: What did the president express to you on the phone?
4: Patience. The president's patient. He's only going to get a great deal. I know we'll get a great deal. That's not any deal. That's a great deal.
0: We'll have much more from Kelly later this morning on Hegseth's visit. She is in Singapore with the Secretary of War. And breaking this morning, new reports indicate several Americans were injured after an Iranian missile targeted a U.S. airbase. This happened in Kuwait. Bloomberg says the missile was intercepted, but falling debris still injured U.S. personnel and damaged military equipment. Attention remains on the White House as President Trump weighs whether to move forward with a proposed agreement between the U.S. and Iran. News Nation actively working to confirm these details. Here with us now is Foreign Policy Magazine columnist Christian Carl. Christian, good morning. Welcome back. Let's talk about these breaking developments. How could it change the conversation around these negotiations, this base in Kuwait, this U.S. base in Kuwait being attacked?
5: Well, we have seen an uptick lately in violence between both sides. You know, the U.S. a few days ago struck Iranian targets, and that made the Iranians very angry, I think precisely because they were in discussions with the U.S. about this potential agreement to establish a 60-day ceasefire or end pause in hostilities. And the Iranians, of course, have also been up to various kinds of military activity lately. They've sent drones against ships in the Strait of Hormuz, and now we've just heard about this attack. So that's one more factor complicating

0: complicating these very delicate negotiations?
1: It's been more than a day since the proposal emerged. We just heard from Pete Hegseth a moment ago, and we know President Trump is yet to publicly commit to moving forward with this deal, possible negotiation. What do you think this signals to Iran and other countries watching as all this plays out?
0: Well, I was very struck by Pete Hegseth mentioning that he said explicitly that President Trump is very patient.
1: Yeah.
0: And that's very much in keeping with the messaging from the White House over the past few days. They've really been trying to drive home the point to the Iranians that President Trump is focused. He's, zeroed in on this agreement, that he can wait them out, right? Because the Iranians know that he's under a lot of political pressure at home. There are prominent Republicans pushing him. There are some hawks pushing him in a more assertive direction towards Iran. At the same time, gas prices are still painfully high. There's a lot of stuff in the mix. And the Iranians know all this perfectly well, and they think they can amp up the pressure on the president. So the administration is trying to kind of block that view, forestall that view, and say, no, the president can stick to this as long as he wants. The president himself said, I don't care about the midterms. I don't care about all this political stuff. I want to get the best deal for America. So he's been pushing very hard to make the point that he can stay the course effectively.
1: Let's talk about that 60-day memorandum and the framework for future negotiations. Essentially, it is calling for the reopening of the Strait of Hormuz, the removal of Iranian mines, and the return of unrestricted commercial shipping through the waterway. I am curious, how quickly do you think the international community would view that as a real and, more importantly, lasting change, Christian?
0: Well, I don't know. There are just so many questions open about that agreement. We, for example, on the most basic level, we don't really know yet whether this agreement is just going to be a pause in hostilities or it's supposed to be the start of a longer peace agreement between the two countries. There are just so many open questions. And just within the past few days, President Trump made some statements on Truth Social that really ticked off the Iranians. He said, we won't lift the blockade until there's a deal on Iran's nuclear weapons. And he named a whole bunch of other conditions for lifting the U.S. blockade on Iran. So the Iranians didn't like that very much. They felt like he was moving the goalposts, whether one agrees with that or not. So the whole thing still feels very volatile. And as we know, the president just had a conference with his top advisors in the Situation Room just within the past day or two. And that meeting seems to have ended inconclusively, right? Without the president making a clear decision about how to proceed on this tentative agreement. And it's not a very long agreement, I think, as your insert just showed there. It's only a page, and it leaves a lot of things very wide open. But
1: right.
0: even reaching that agreement conclusively, it's a heavy load to lift, apparently.
1: And you're making a good point, because the future of Iran's nuclear program is one of the biggest unresolved questions here. Secretary Pete Hegseth, you and I have been talking about this, Christian, is in Singapore. Here's a little bit of what he said about Iran's nuclear ambitions.
2: The president said, hey, it will be a great deal. And if Iran doesn't want to make a great deal that ensures they don't get a nuclear weapon, they can deal with the guy on my left. That was the only time I've ever been accused of being on the left. And he was pointing at the War Department. And we're serious about that.
1: So this current proposal calls for further talks. Many of the details have yet to be worked out. Is leaving those questions to future negotiations with a regime that we really can't trust, don't trust, a realistic way to get things done?
0: Well, you're asking a great question there. I mean, that's exactly the sticking point, I think, in all of these negotiations. I think the only realistic way forward is to come to some kind of agreement about opening the Strait of Hormuz and lifting the blockade, right? Those two things could fit together very nicely, and that could open the way forward to a longer, more durable agreement on some of these stickier issues, right? Let's do the easy part first and get some kind of process going. But, the nuclear issue, wow, the sides are still really far apart on that. And not that they're close on other things, but I think that remains one of the really major sticking points in this whole realm of discussion. So we're just going to have to see how they figure that out. I mean, President Trump is in a very tight squeeze right now, you know, juggling all of these different imperatives. It's really going to be interesting to see how he tries to get himself out of it.
1: Yeah, what's the biggest question you believe remains unanswered, Christian, as of this morning?
0: Well, a question about the war itself or about the
1: peace process? 60-day memorandum.
0: Yeah, the 60-day memorandum. I think my question is, can they keep it tight enough? Can they keep it modest enough and make it just about the Strait of Hormuz and the blockade? Because every time that seems to be what the main focus of the agreement is. But like I said, you know, President Trump the other day suddenly introduced all the other conditions again, and that seems to have derailed the process for now. At least that's the way it looks from the outside. It's hard for me to say. So I think, you know, can they just bite off a manageable chunk of this process that they can fix at the moment and hopefully build on that down the road to get all this other stuff in place? I think that's the big question for me.
1: All right, Christian, Carl, we appreciate your time and analysis this morning. Thank you for coming on.
0: Thank you.
1: Of course. And good news this morning for drivers who are filling up their gas tanks. The national average for a gallon of regular gas, it's down. It's $4.35. It's down 17 cents from last week. Gas prices have been steadily declining for 8 straight days, seeing the largest weekly drop of the year so far. It's all due to lower crude oil prices as investors amid reports of peace talks with Iran. Prior to the conflict, Americans were paying roughly $3 a gallon, but experts warned to not expect a quick return to that pre-war price, especially as we head into the summer. Bulgaria announcing more than a dozen U.S. military transport aircrafts are getting the boot from their country. The move comes after the prime minister claims the Trump administration denied visa-free passes for Bulgarians to visit the United States, saying he asked the president for visas for his citizens but did not receive a positive answer. The agreement will allow the U.S. to have military jets there, expires on June 30th, right around the corner. Let's go to Laos this morning, where four villagers evacuated alive. They've been trapped in a flooded cave for 10 days in complete darkness, no food. Rescue workers from both Laos and Thailand have been working together to safely remove the men from the cave one day after the first survivor was extracted. The men became trapped after reportedly entering the cave looking for valuable minerals. Then a flash flood moved in. The water trapped those men underground. One villager was able to escape and alerted authorities to those still stuck in the cave. At this time, two men are still missing. Three people killed on board a suspected drug boat in the Eastern Pacific. Tactical video, you're looking at it now. It's released by Southern Command. It shows the strike on a very small boat. They say it was operated by a designated terrorist organization traveling along a known narco trafficking route. The Department of War says no U.S. military forces were harmed. We're about a quarter past the hour on the Saturday morning, and we have a lot more coming your way. Louisiana is now the latest state to approve a new GOP-favored congressional voting map. How this move will play out during the midterms. Plus, as America's 250th birthday celebration taking place all summer long, the heaviest American flag built over 40 years ago will take part in the festivities. We will talk with the owner of that flag, who details the preservation of this historic, iconic flag. And while millions of Americans are still planning to have summer family vacations, higher airfares and rising costs have some rethinking summer plans and stay in the U.S., we will take a look at the best places to travel domestically this summer. Stay with us.
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1: Welcome back, everyone. We're 20 minutes past the hour. Louisiana is now the latest state to approve a new congressional redistricting map. The state's legislature voting in a new GOP-favored House map on Friday. It eliminates one of the state's black majority congressional districts. The Hill's Washington correspondent Zach Schoenfeld is here with more. Zach, good morning. This is a measure that the governor backed, and it easily passed the state house.
14: That's right, Hannah. Louisiana's second majority black congressional district is no more as of last night after the governor signed this new map into law. It's going to give Republicans a potential pickup opportunity. And this all follows that blockbuster 6-3 decision at the Supreme Court that narrowed the Voting Rights Act and made it more difficult for plaintiffs under the 1965 law to force these additional majority-minority districts. And Louisiana Republicans had been fighting for years to remove this second majority black district. You see it there on your screen. It snaked from Baton Rouge to Shreveport, and it had led to the election of a Democratic representative, Cleo Fields. So now this new Louisiana map is going into effect for November, potentially giving Republicans a pickup. And it's just adding to this recent string of victories for the party in places like Tennessee and Florida, where we've also seen Republicans draw new maps. But as we get into this next week, Hannah, a new state to watch is going to be Alabama, because Alabama was one of these other states that was also forced to draw an additional majority-minority district under the Voting Rights Act. And Alabama Republicans, they're actually now at the Supreme Court asking the justices to clear the way. And so we could see a ruling from the justices actually as soon as this week, Hannah.
1: All right. Thank you for that update, Zach. I also want to ask you about what's going on in Florida. A federal judge agreed to reopen the president's bid to sue the IRS for a lot of money, too, $10 billion. This after the president criticized that the IRS was a weaponization fund or an anti-weaponization fund. Tell me more about that.
14: Yeah, this is quite an about-face, Hannah, because it was just a few days ago that this judge had closed the president's case against the IRS and agreed that he could indeed voluntarily dismiss it. But now the judge is raising questions after a group of former federal judges had raised concerns to her and have urged her to reopen the case. Well, I'll just read you a little bit about what the judge had to say in this order last night, referencing those allegations and saying that it is, quote, alleging that there is a, quote, a product of collusion and it is itself a fraud on the court. So now the judge has actually ordered the president's lawyers to respond in about 2 weeks from now, and then she's going to make a ruling on whether this case needs to be reopened.
1: All right, Zach Schoenfeld, thank you so much. And here live in Washington, D.C. for us this morning. And here's a look at some of the other stories we are following on this Saturday morning. The NTSB and Virginia State Police investigating a deadly bus crash that happened in Stafford, Virginia. It killed five people. State police say the crash took place on Virginia's I-95 after a bus failed to slow for traffic. It struck six vehicles. Police say charges are pending for the driver of that bus. Dozens of patients were taken to the hospital for injuries after that crash, three of whom were reported to be in critical condition. Over in California, authorities arresting a man suspected of committing a series of violent assaults against students on UCLA's campus. Campus police arrested the 29-year-old suspect. They've charged him with robbery, attempted kidnapping, assault with intent to commit a sex offense, and sexual battery. Law enforcement says there's, quote, no ongoing threat to the public. UCLA campus police will increase patrols around campus just as a precaution. A former Iowa school superintendent has been sentenced to 2 years in prison after pleading guilty to falsely claiming to be a U.S. citizen and illegally possessing a firearm. Ian Roberts led one of the largest school districts in Iowa. It served more than 30,000 students. His arrest in September of 2025 shocked many in the community. Originally from Guyana, Roberts had worked in the education sector across multiple states for over two decades. After serving his 24-month sentence, the judge recommended Roberts be removed from the country. Plus, chaotic clashes outside of a New Jersey ICE facility amid reports of poor living conditions and lack of medical care for the Delaney Hall detainees. We'll speak with a former DHS special assistant about what's going on. Looking forward to that conversation. It is 7:25 here on the East Coast, and we will be right back.
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1: Welcome back, everyone. We're about half past the hour. New clashes breaking out between officials and protesters at a New Jersey ICE facility. New Jersey Governor Mikey Sherrill announcing protected protest zones outside of Delaney Hall in Newark as these demonstrations continue to intensify. Protests have gone on for over a week now, amid reports that detainees are on a hunger strike and they're experiencing dire living conditions. News Nation is live on the scene all morning long, and of course, we'll keep you updated on any and all developments. But for now, let's bring in Ashley Davis. She was a former White House official under President George W. Bush and former special assistant to Homeland Security Secretary Tom Ridge. She's also the best-selling author of The Power Pivot with Grit, Grace, and Growth. Ashley, welcome back. Good morning.
2: Thank you. How are you?
1: I'm great. Thank you. First, let's get your take on these dramatic images we've seen all week long outside this detention facility in New Jersey.
2: Yeah, I'm actually surprised that it's gotten to this point again, but obviously it's a really good political issue. With what happened in Minneapolis, you saw major changes in regards to that was really the tipping point or one of the tipping points for Kristi Noem to be dismissed and then Mark Wayne Mullen coming in. ICE has been very, very toxic. I think that there were missteps, but at the end of the day, they shouldn't be the ones that are being attacked. So I guess today there's going to be a peaceful protest that's supposed to be pro-ICE, but I think that continues to turn into situations that you're showing on the screen right now. I think it's very unfortunate.
1: Yeah, situations of complete chaos and confusion. I've been excited to talk to you because you served in the Department of Homeland Security, Ashley. What would you advise in a situation like this one that we're seeing play out?
2: Well, listen, I think it's unfortunate the governor has waited this long, and I'm trying not to be too political on this, but she should have brought in some of the National Guard and others to try to stop the situation. But also, the politicians were the ones that started by coming to the ICE facility, and they were the ones that started this effort of that they were blocked. And so I just think that once again, it's good political fodder, but this is not how we should be. We should not be treating our law enforcement this way. And ICE is law enforcement at the end of the day. And they, but also ICE needs to make sure everyone in ICE needs to make sure they're properly trained. And obviously they now have the cameras, but, we're 6 months out from the midterm elections. And I think that this is going to continue to be the story.
1: All right. Thank you for that. Well, let's move overseas to the other story we've been following. As you know, War Secretary Hegseth, he's in Singapore. He says the U.S. is ready to restart strikes on Iran if there's no deal to extend the ceasefire, but that any deal would be a good deal. Do you agree with that, Ashley?
2: I'm not sure if any deal would be a good deal, but I think that the president is not going to back off. Look, I know there's been lots of talk this week about him saying, I don't care about the midterms, which I truly believe. And I actually believe any commander in chief would feel the same way if they have the information that he actually has. And so he is not going to negotiate a bad deal with Iran, with a country regime that has wanted to kill us for 47 years because of a midterm election. I think he's very comfortable with if that's the case, that we would lose it. I do think we're really close from what I understand this two-prong agreement, which is the 60-day ceasefire continuing, another 60 days, and then also the agreement of opening up the Strait of Hormuz, and we will stop our blockade on their warships and other places that we have.
1: Why do you think a decision hasn't been made yet about whether to move forward with this deal or not? Again, as a former White House official, what's going on behind the scenes that we're simply not seeing?
2: From what I've heard this week is that the reason we didn't agree to what we thought was happening last weekend was the fact that they were agreeing to the uranium enrichment, but they would give it to China. And I think that the president, which I 100% agree with, that China would hold the uranium agreement. We can't do that either. We can't allow that to happen. So that kind of derailed the whole agreement this week. I don't know what the sticking point is today, but I do understand that it's pretty close. And
1: yes, we've been down this path before. We'll see if it gets to, across the finish line. New this morning, this came into the newsroom, Ashley, about an hour ago, about American troops reportedly being injured after an Iranian missile launch hit a U.S. base. This happened in Kuwait. Does this make it less likely that Trump will agree to this deal?

0: I always appreciate your time. Hope to see you soon. Thank you again.
1: Thank you. Thank you.
0: And you this morning, the president remains in excellent health to carry out executive duties as commander-in-chief. A White House medical memo confirming this late last night following his annual physical exam earlier this week. White House physician Captain Sean Barbarella concluded his cognitive and physical performance are excellent. Let's turn now to South Carolina. Governor's race, President Trump throwing his support behind the state's lieutenant governor, Pam Avett, instead of Congresswoman Nancy Mace. The president taking to Truth Social, calling Avett an American first patriot who never wavers. He has had several endorsement victories against his political foes within the GOP during this very busy primary election cycle. Meanwhile, United States U.S. top commander in Latin America is meeting with Cuban military leaders on Friday. The two countries spoke about operational security matters near Guantanamo Bay. Now the meeting comes as the Trump administration ramps up pressure on Cuba. And here's a look at today's political minute, slowed economic growth and new economic obstacles for consumers. News Nation's Washington Bureau Chief Mike Vaccara has those details.
2: New growth and inflation numbers and what they mean for American consumers. I'm Mike Vaccara, News Nation Washington Bureau Chief. The American economy grew slower than originally thought in the first quarter of 2026. The Commerce Department reporting that gross domestic product rose by 1.6% from January to March, but that's down from a previous calculation of 2%. This, as an important measure of inflation, shows that consumer prices rose 3.8% in April. That is the highest level in 3 years. Economists anticipate continued slowing momentum in the economy as the Iran war accelerates and inflation dampens consumer sentiment. Buried in the data, the new federal figures show that overall economic activity is largely driven by artificial intelligence and related spending. Now, economists have noted a silver lining in the new economic numbers, low unemployment claims, indicating a stable jobs market. I'm Mike Vaccara, and this is the News Nation Political Minute.
0: Thank you for that, Mike. Coming up next, higher airfares and rising costs have some Americans rethinking their summer plans. More people are planning to stay in the U.S. this summer instead of grabbing their passports. We have some great spots in the country you may want to go with your family. Go to with your family. Stay with us to find out where they are. That's next.
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5: Welcome back, everyone. Put away that passport. It's time to explore stateside. Higher airfares and rising costs have Americans rethinking their summer plans, choosing to stay home and explore the nation ahead of its 250th birthday in July. There was a recent survey. It showed nearly three quarters of Americans say they plan to take a summer vacation this year. 89% of those people plan to stay domestic. Now, the options are endless, from the Rocky Mountains to Myrtle Beach. America has plenty of beautiful destinations for summer travel. Across the 50 states, though, here are some must-see places to cross off the bucket list. Not too much of a big surprise here. Let's start with in Florida, with a beach vacation. Who doesn't love that? Look no further than Key Largo, Florida, named town and country's best place to visit. With its marine sanctuary, its coral reef state park, it is the perfect place to put on a snorkel mask, hit the water, or simply lay on the beach. If you're a bit of a history buff, well, there are other locations as well. I can attest to this next location. I lived there, Savannah, Georgia, for 2 years. It is beautiful. It has a historic district. It can be toured on a trolley ride. Visitors can also take an evening walk through Madison Square. Now, looking for a place that the whole family can enjoy, let's head over to Indianapolis. It's one of the best kids' museums in the country. Just try to get them to stop talking about the massive dinosaur attacking the building. I gotta tell you, it's pretty cool. And get away from the city. Enjoy some Northwest scenery at Columbia River Gorge in Oregon. The area is known for its majestic waterfalls. After a day of hiking or biking, unwind in the nearby town of Hood River. How beautiful does that look? No matter what folks pay for gas, summer travel plans appear to be very resilient. A recent Bank of America survey found families are not canceling their summer plans. They're just adjusting them. Just under 20% say they will choose a place closer to home this year. And some of the most affordable places with flights under $300, they include Fort Lauderdale, Myrtle Beach, South Carolina, and Raleigh, North Carolina. So whether it's a trip to the beach, a hike through the national parks, or a weekend trip to a small town, check out your great big American backyard this summer. And a piece of American history will take part in the country's 250th birthday this summer, the Great American Flag. It was built over 40 years ago in Evansville, Indiana. It will be unfurled for the America 250th celebration. Preparations already underway. In March, volunteers came together to clean this massive flag for the journey ahead of this year's celebration. Here with us now is Josh Dorfman, owner of the Great American Flag and co-founder of the Great American Flag Preservation Group. Josh, good morning. This is exciting. Your family's owned this flag since 2001. Your dad, Ted, an Army veteran, he's behind the purchase. What's the significance of this incredible flag?
6: Yeah, so the original this is the second version, and the first version was built to celebrate America's 200th birthday in 1976. It lasted all of 15 minutes before the wind completely shredded it on the Verrazano Narrows Bridge in New York City. And so we're really excited to have it ready for the 250th birthday to celebrate what will be a much happier moment.
5: I have no doubt. In 2019, you co-founded the

0: American Flag Preservation Group to restore and preserve the flag, find a new permanent home for it. What goes into preserving such a historic, iconic flag?
1: Yeah, so the flag weighs over 7 tons, and it measures just shy of 2 acres in size. And so unfurling it is a massive endeavor. It requires a crane, a tractor, and then several dozen volunteers. And we had a tremendous crew in New Mexico to help us work on it that spring. The real challenge is finding a site large enough to display it. There aren't very many places that have the space without traffic lights or some other obstacle in between. And so it was really 6 years of trying to find a proper location.
0: So you've told me about the sheer scale of this flag. It's the heaviest flag in the world. What was people's reaction when it was fully unfurled? I'm sure it was incredible to see firsthand.
1: It almost always brings tears to people's eyes. Everyone has an idea of what a 2-acre flag looks like in their head, but actually seeing it in real life is just a completely different experience. And the gravitas brings out a lot of emotions in folks, both happy and sometimes sad.
0: Sure. The country is celebrating its 250th birthday this year. Why was this year meaningful for the flag to be unfurled and on display again?
1: Yeah, so the flag gets a lot of attention for its size, but we're more proud of its history. It's touched a lot of really pivotal moments of America's story over the last 50 years, and we like to say that the history of America is woven into the flag. It's been there for some of the lowest lows over the last 50 years, and we're happy to have a happy moment to bring the country together in a moment of unity.
0: What do you hope people take away when they see, or hopefully have the chance to see, this flag that will be so prominently displayed?
1: Yeah, we believe that the American flag belongs to everyone, and we just happen to be the caretakers of this particular flag, and we're hoping that this is a moment for people to come together and celebrate what makes America great.
0: How do you plan on celebrating America's birthday this year?
1: So we do have a city that will be hosting the 4th of July celebration, but they haven't gone public yet. We don't want to steal their thunder here today, but it will be on display for people to come visit.
0: Very cool. I hope I get to see it. I mean, how many tons is it again?
1: It's over 7 tons.
0: 7 tons. Yeah, I would love to see that in person. Josh Dorfman, thank you so much. And thank you for taking care of this, again, iconic flag. And again, it will be displayed so prominently in our nation for its 250th birthday. Thank you again.
1: It's our pleasure. Thanks for your time this morning.
0: Of course. And our News Nation team, switching gears, is at CrimeCon, keeping the spotlight on the crime stories that have been forgotten. A Texas mom whose daughter has been missing for 16 years shares a new clue in a case personally touching her family. Marnie Hughes has that exclusive interview. That's next. There's so much more ahead on Morning in America. We will be right back.
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0: Welcome back, everyone. Let's keep the spotlight on the stories that have been forgotten or have yet to be told. News Nation's team of anchors and correspondents are on the ground at CrimeCon, showcasing our coverage on true crime stories, captivating and rattling the nation. News Nation's Marnie Hughes has been uncovering the high-profile and unsolved missing cases for years. Marnie.
13: I'm Marnie Hughes here at CrimeCon in Vegas this year, standing next to the missing wall. We cover missing persons cases every single week on News Nation. This is a chance for us to get up close and personal to some of the families, sit down with them face to face, hear their stories, amplify their message. As I look at this wall, there are a lot of cases that we have already covered, but continue to focus on the investigations. Maura Murray, Lenine Rogers, Lauren Spearer, a missing student from Indiana University. Jason Landry is another one. I've met his parents here at CrimeCon before. I also talked to Allie Loitzer's mom, Joanne. She is here this year at CrimeCon trying to get the message out about her daughter, Allie, who vanished in 2010. And I asked her why it's important for her to be here at CrimeCon.
14: What are you hoping being here, sharing Allie's story, not just with us, but all of these other people at an event like CrimeCon in Las Vegas that can help? What does this do for you?
15: It keeps that hope going, you know. And the encouragement from my peers and, you know, other people that help support me, my friends and my family. It keeps me going. It keeps me fighting and hoping, and you know, and the little voice of Allie, mm-hmm. you know, that says, "Don't stop, don't give up."
13: For Joanne, it's that little voice that brings her here, that gives her hope, that gets her out of bed every day and motivates her to keep looking for Allie. So many missing cases come to us just like Joanne's, and families want to be heard. They want to talk about their person, and they want to share their stories. That is what CrimeCon is all about, and that's what we do in our missing series. So for anybody who has a missing case that they want us to investigate, reach out. So many of these families are meeting here at CrimeCon, and it means so much. It's special. It's heartbreaking, but centered around hope. Back to you.
0: Thank you so much, Marnie. And keep it right here on News Nation. Our very own Laura Ingle will be reporting all day from CrimeCon. She'll speak with Holly Madison, host of the new series, Lethally Blonde. And coming up in the next hour, War Secretary Pete Hegseth saying the U.S. is ready to restart strikes on Iran if a deal with the U.S. cannot be reached. All this is happening as Hegseth meets with allies in Singapore. We have the latest. Plus, chaotic clashes outside of a New Jersey ICE facility amid reporting of poor living conditions, lack of medical care for the Delaney Hall detainees. We have a live report from outside of Delaney Hall. That's in Newark. Please stay with News Nation. I'll see you at the top of the hour.
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0: Breaking overnight, chaos in New Jersey. Violence erupting between police and protesters over conditions at an immigration detention facility. What political leaders are now doing to ease those tensions, we have a live report from Newark. Secretary of War Pete Hegseth is on the world stage, meeting with leaders in Singapore this morning as the commander-in-chief considers his next steps in the conflict with Iran. What we're learning about Trump's Situation Room meeting with his national security team, and what War Secretary Pete Hegseth is telling News Nation about that possible deal. What goes up must come down. There's a new trend at gas stations across the nation. The reason behind falling gas prices, despite the situation with Iran. And where to go for that all-American summer vacation. The hidden gems right here in the U.S. ahead of our nation's 250th birthday. We'll show you where folks are making their plans to get the biggest bang for their buck. Good morning, everybody. It is Saturday. It is May 30th. I'm Hannah Doba. This is Morning in America. Let's start with that breaking news. Chaotic clashes outside of a New Jersey ICE facility. Protesters facing off with officials amid reports of poor living conditions and lack of medical care for the Delaney Hall detainees. At least six people have already been arrested as tensions with ICE escalate. News Nation's Alicia Nieves, she's there outside of Delaney Hall in Newark. Alicia, good morning. What's the latest around you?
1: Hey, good morning, Hannah. You know, on this windy Saturday, there's debris flying around here from the aftermath of what was a violent clash between protesters and ICE officials outside this ICE facility here in Newark, New Jersey, showing the need for some new measures that we're seeing being put in place. I'll show you some of these measures. There's a secondary fence now being put up in front of Delaney Hall. This is meant to be a bit of a buffer between these ICE officials and the protesters who have been showing up here for now more than a week. We also know this morning, New Jersey State Police, they're now taking over security operations outside this facility. They've actually set up these cement barriers in, around this facility about the quarter mile in each direction on this road, trying to reduce traffic, create another buffer, and what they're calling a protected zone for protesters. Again, this is an effort to de-escalate the tensions after several nights of confrontations and arrests. New Jersey Governor Mikey Sherrill now calling this situation just completely unsafe, completely unacceptable. She is warning that the situation needs to cool down to prevent ICE from expanding its operations in the state. The governor also saying that she has tried to get inside this facility to either confirm or debunk some of the claims of the inhumane conditions that protesters say are going on inside Delaney Hall. But she says she has been denied access to the facility, and that is only raising her concerns even more.
2: For days, ICE has refused most of our requests, raising serious questions about what it's trying to hide from public view. Yesterday, the New Jersey Department of Health sought to inspect the site, but it was denied full access as well. And for days, protests have grown.
1: Yeah, the governor's comments come as these clashes between protesters and federal immigration officials, you know, have led to several people being arrested. We've seen those arrests over the last 2 days. The protests continuing now for more than a week. And this is over what advocates say, again, are inhumane conditions inside Delaney Hall, specifically conditions that have led to detainees now being on a hunger strike for about a week. These detainees and these protesters, family members, they're alleging that the detainees inside are being given rotten food, inadequate medical care and are being held in unsanitary conditions. Many state and local leaders have tried to gain access inside this facility. Most of them have been denied. The few that have been let inside, they say that they have either firsthand seen or directly spoken to detainees who confirm these conditions and this lack of access to medical care. However, the Department of Homeland Security is responding and has been responding for the last couple of days, saying this is just a smear campaign. They say that these claims are not true, that the detainees are receiving meals, medical treatment, access to legal resources. But again, Governor Sherrill says that there is growing concern for the protests continuing here. She has implemented these new measures, but she is concerned today specifically that there are going to be not only more protesters who are trying to raise awareness for what they call inhumane conditions inside, but pro-ICE protesters, and that alone may lead to further clashes. We have seen some of those pro-ICE protesters here this morning, one or two of them, but throughout the morning, it's expected for both sides and the protesters for both sides to grow. Hannah?
0: What do we know about the arrests that have been made from these clashes we've seen all week long, Alicia?
1: Yeah, we know the last 2 days there have been several arrests, almost a dozen, some of those happening yesterday. And just shortly after, we actually saw the Department of Homeland Security Secretary Mark Wayne Mullen post to social media some photos that are graphic. And in fact, these are photos that we had to blur part of them because they show what the secretary says is rioters savagely kicking and biting ICE law enforcement officers outside Delaney Hall. The department is also continuing to call out protesters on social media who they say have threatened to kill officers and their families. Again, the hope is that, Henna, with state police taking over the security outside this facility, that is another buffer that prevents the tensions from spilling over yet again today. But officials are having to plan for anything just in case, and that's what we see going on here today right now. Henna.
0: Alicia, really great job of setting up the perimeter and just what you're seeing around you and the changes this morning to hopefully prevent more chaotic scenes. Alicia Nieves outside the ICE Detention Center in New Jersey. Fingers crossed here. Be careful. We'll check in with you all morning long. Thank you, Alicia. Also new this morning, War Secretary Pete Hegseth says the U.S. is ready to restart strikes on Iran. That is only if a deal with the U.S. cannot be reached. At this moment, President Trump is considering whether to move forward with that deal to extend the ceasefire and reopen the Strait of Hormuz. All of this is happening as the Secretary of War meets with allies in Singapore. News Nation's Kelly Meyer is there as the situation unfolds in the Middle East. Good morning, Kelly.
4: Henna, this is the final stop on Secretary Hegseth's visit to Singapore, and he is meeting with leaders from the UK as well as Australia as they make a new announcement here at the U.S. Embassy in Singapore. AUKUS is announcing a project focused on extra-large unmanned undersea vehicle payloads, the group formed to counter the growing Chinese influence. Now, Secretary Hegseth spoke to the gathering of defense leaders from across the region. He said the U.S. is not abandoning Asian allies, but was blunt in his message that there needs to be more, as he put it, burden sharing. There was some criticism. Secretary Hegseth was not as hard on China as he was last year, striking a softer tone after the meeting in Beijing 2 weeks ago. Last year, he said a Chinese attack on Taiwan could be, quote, imminent. He also spoke briefly about Iran, revealing he spoke to President Trump Saturday morning. I asked him about that today. What did the president express to you on the phone?
5: Patience. The president's patient. He's only going to get a great deal. And I know we'll get a great deal. That's not any deal. That's a great deal.
4: And some allies question America's priorities, and they also had questions around the situation in the Strait of Hormuz and if it could be impacting this region, the Vietnamese leader calling it a flashpoint that could throw the rest of the world into turmoil. Henna.
0: All right. NewsAsian's Kelly Meyer. She is in Singapore for us this morning. Kelly, thank you as always. Now let's get some perspective from Congress. Here with us now is Congressman Jonathan Jackson, Democrat from Illinois. Congressman, good morning. Thanks for joining.
6: Good morning. Thank you.
0: You're a member of the Foreign Affairs Committee. What more can you share about what you've learned about the deal and where things currently stand with negotiations?
6: Well, there is no deal. It's on again, off again. This is simply for public consumption. There's been no strategic objective. There's been nothing that has been made concrete. They've not gone before the Congress. And so they've said that this was an excursion, not even a war. They're asking for $1.5 trillion. So we've been left in the dark. And so we see most of the news that you see on the news, unfortunately, but we get a chance to talk with many of the people in the military that tells us that they are extremely concerned about the leadership of Secretary Hegseth.
0: News Nation's Batya Ungar-Sergon, she asked fellow member of the House Foreign Affairs Committee, your colleague, Montana Republican Congressman Ryan Zinke, about what is needed in the deal. Here's what he said.
23: This deal, I'm sure, is going to go down to the top three. No nuclear weapon, no material that you could make a nuclear weapon, and no arsenal of destruction. And the straits have to be open. Now, how do you pursue that? You know, Reagan, trust but verify. Mm-hmm. You have to have verifiable. Mm-hmm. That means inspections.
0: Congressman, the big question here is, how does the U.S. work to verify nuclear ambitions?
6: Well, there was a process in place that was working under the Obama administration. There's been so much animosity towards this administration with the previous success. And so they're undoing a deal that they have to redo, which is their objective, is to get back to where we were in the past. It's kind of a fool's errand at this point. And the president couldn't be making this many bad decisions on his own. This shows a rather impetuous nature of the Secretary of Defense. That's what he was sworn in to be. And he unilaterally changed that to be the Secretary of War. And he's been on a war crusade ever since, quoting Pulp Fiction. The man is extremely incapable, unqualified to be the Secretary of Defense. He's firing our top generals and military leaders. Everyone for the last 40 years have said you don't want to attack Iran because the Strait of Hormuz will be in jeopardy. It makes no sense to deplete all of our military assets bombing granite mountaintops. And so here we are trying to get back to where we were before. It's been a very costly excursion. It's actually been a war. And I don't know why he's in Singapore talking to the United Kingdom and to the Australian people. He should have talked to the people in the Gulf Council, the people that are going to be most impacted. He should have talked to our allies. So now he's gone at this alone. So he's done shoot, aim, ready, absolutely in reverse order. There's been no strategic objective laid out. And so we're going to have to turn the ship around and ease out of there as best we can.
0: Yeah, just a few hours ago, he said the administration is postured and prepared in case strikes restart. Congressman,
6: what does postured and prepared mean? I have no idea. That's word salad.
0: Well, I do want, you mentioned President Obama, and as you well know, the White House, both under Biden and Trump, has maintained that Iran must not obtain a nuclear weapon. Now, when we talk about this tentative agreement, that would include Tehran's promise not to seek a nuclear weapon. On the other hand, negotiating Iran's nuclear program is also on the table. Speaking of word salad, what does all of that mean? Is it open for discussion?
6: I haven't a clue. I mean, and they don't have a clue, which is even worse yet. We're in the middle of talking about what is the strategic center of gravity for the world right now is trying to get free-flowing oil to get out of the Strait of Hormuz. At the same time, we are doing a military blockade on Cuba, preventing them from getting oil. So we're going to have a humanitarian crisis on our own shores, which is something that we should be focused on. The Gulf states were moving along peacefully. They've evolved and grown tremendously. They were the epicenter of tourism from around the world. And now we've created an upheaval. We've upended global trade and commerce because of our attacks over there that were unprovoked. This was not discussed with any allies. There was no strategic agreement. The Gulf states did not ask for it. And now in the last 24 hours, the president said that Oman, a country that's been in existence since 1744 with the Sultan, that they can't have negotiations and discussions with the Iranian neighbor that borders with UAE and the Saudi Arabia. So it's falling apart.
0: But they're Congressman, what should
6: operation? There's more danger.
0: What should Trump do now then? Should he do nothing? What does the administration do?
6: No, I would say if I could talk to the president, the first thing is remove Mr. Pete Hegseth. He's given him bad counsel, bad advice. The president is concerned about the UFC fight and the coloring of the pool outside of the United States Monument. Who's talking to the president? Who's giving him good advice? Someone misled the president in telling him that there was a 3-day excursion. We're just going to bomb them. We're going to take them back. We're going to remove the civilization of the Iranian people that's 2,700 years old. And we're barely 250. Give me a break. So let's stop all the hyperbole. Let's stop talking down to people. These are sovereign nations. I think we will have a lot more respect and be able to achieve strategic objectives. We have farmers going bankrupt here. We've got a lot of other objectives that we should be working on.
0: I'm glad you mentioned farmers because you also serve on the House Agriculture Committee. We have a lot of farmers on the show, and they are not happy. They're facing severe price squeezes on fertilizer, fuel, equipment. What is the committee doing right now to help farmers facing these rising front-end costs that we're seeing?
6: Well, the first thing we need to do is to remove these tariffs that we were selling a lot of corn and a lot of soybean to the Chinese market. And from out of nowhere, they just said this is going to be a great day of liberation. And he imposed these tariffs. And, of course, people had retaliatory tariffs. And now we started seeing a spike in inflation. So farmers are hurting. They're going bankrupt every day. There are two major fixed costs of fuel and fertilizers and feedstock are exploding. And there's been no conversation. We've got federal troops on the ground in the United States of America, surrounding Washington, D.C. We need to, like, pump the brakes. And sometimes you have to turn around, which may be the nearest exit, like they say on the plane, in order just to land this so we can take off. This is just wrong. Farmers are hurting, and they're going bankrupt in record numbers. The median age is 58. I think it's a part of life, American life, that we should preserve. And so we should be talking about how do we help American farmers opening up markets. We're closing markets, not opening markets.
0: Yeah, many of these farmers, where they've had the farm for generations, say they are on the verge of bankruptcy. You have said very wisely that we should resolve our differences at the ballot box. How do you think your party can work with Republicans and the current administration to address these cost issues? What do you think is the best way forward right now? Because as you know, sir, Americans aren't happy with Democrats or Republicans currently.
6: Right. I hear that every day. So think of this very simply. We need to stick to some of the basics. What is the field and what are the rules? We do the census every 10 years. We do the reapportionment to figure out where districts are going with population. And then we do the redistricting. Period. Set in place. Every 10 years done. That's what the Constitution requires. All of this whiplash on taking congressional seats and targeting African-American districts in Tennessee, Mississippi, Alabama, Louisiana, Florida, and South Carolina, it just has to stop. What is the point? Let's get our messages out. Let's get people to the poll. Let's not engage in voter suppression and these other tactics. Let's not try to pass the SAVE Act and have a different requirement for women on voting where they have to show their birth certificate and that have been married for 10, 20, 30 years that they cannot find and make it more burdensome. That's just wrong. And then let's talk about what are the bread and butter and the meat and potato issues on the American table. Food costs are soaring. Right. We have reduced the amount of SNAP assistance. Medicare cuts are going to happen right after the midterm elections. We've got 157 days until the midterms. Let's talk about what Americans need. Americans need a break. I mean, we can't afford our way of life. Our children cannot afford rents. I mean, when have you seen the president go and talk about the poor and the lost and those that are needing food assistance, those are needing education assistance? People want to do better. People are working harder and getting less every day. Yeah. Something is fundamentally wrong, and the rich are getting wealthier at a faster pace.
0: All right, Congressman Jonathan Jackson, I believe this was your first time on the show. I'm so glad you came on. We hope you come back. Thank you again, sir.
6: Thank you for having me.
0: Of course, anytime. Right. And good news this morning for drivers who are filling up their gas tanks. The national average for a gallon of regular gas is $4.35. That's down 17 cents from last week. Gas prices have been steadily declining for 8 straight days, seeing the largest weekly drop of the year so far. It's all due to lower crude oil prices as investors amid reports of peace talks with Iran. Prior to the conflict, Americans were paying roughly $3 a gallon, but experts are warning not to expect that quick return to pre-war prices, especially as we head into the summer. Three people killed on board a suspected drug boat in the Eastern Pacific. Tactical video released by Southern Command shows the strike on a small boat. They say it was operated by a designated terrorist organization traveling along a known narco-trafficking route. The Department of War says no U.S. military forces were harmed. Let's head overseas to Laos this morning. Four villagers evacuated alive. They were trapped in a flooded cave for 10 days in complete darkness with no food. Rescue workers from both Laos and Thailand working together to safely remove the men from the cave one day after the first survivor was extracted. The men became trapped after reportedly entering the cave looking for valuable minerals. A flash flood moved through, trapping them underground. One villager was able to escape. He alerted authorities of those still stuck in the cave. At this time, there are still two men missing. And we have a lot more coming your way this morning. The future of the proposed agreement between the U.S. and Iran remains uncertain after President Trump met with top advisors in the Situation Room on Friday. We talked with a retired brigadier general who is also former Deputy Assistant Secretary of Defense for Middle East Policy. Plus, while millions of Americans are still planning to have summer family vacations, higher airfares and rising costs have some rethinking summer plans and staying in the United States. We take a look at the best places to travel domestically this summer. And our News Nation team is on the ground at CrimeCon, keeping the spotlight on the stories that have been forgotten news. Each year at CrimeCon, families who have missing loved ones get the opportunity to share their stories. And we'll have an exclusive interview with a Texas mom whose daughter has been missing for 16 years. That's up next.
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0: You're waking up with us this Saturday morning. We're about 20 minutes past the hour. A federal judge ruling against the Trump Kennedy Center, blocking the president's rebrand from earlier this year. U.S. District Judge Christopher Cooper arguing this, quote, "Congress gave the Kennedy Center its name and only Congress can change it," end quote. The judge now demanding the sign bearing President Trump's name be removed within 2 weeks. The president says his administration will now transfer control of the Kennedy Center to Congress following this decision. Louisiana is now the latest state to approve a new congressional redistricting map. The state's legislature voting in a new GOP-favored House map on Friday, eliminating one of the state's black-majority congressional districts. The Hill's Washington correspondent Zach Schoenfeld is with us. We've been talking about redistricting a lot in the last few weeks. Zach, good morning. This is a measure that had the governor's backing and easily passed the state house.
3: That's right, Hannah. And now Louisiana is waking up to this new congressional map after Governor Jeff Landry signed it into law last night. And it's set to give Republicans a pickup opportunity in November, as it also removes the state's second majority black congressional district. You can see it there on your screen. It snaked from Shreveport to Baton Rouge. And Republicans had been fighting for years to get rid of this district that had paved the way for the election of a second Democratic congressman from Louisiana. This all follows the Supreme Court's 6-3 blockbuster decision that narrowed the Voting Rights Act and made it more difficult for plaintiffs to come into court and to force states to draw these additional majority black districts. Now, of course, as you just alluded to, Hannah, Louisiana is not the only state redrawing.

0: Its new Republican pickup opportunity adds to a string of victories that the party has had in states like Tennessee and Florida, among others, where Republicans have looked to redraw in recent weeks. But meanwhile, as the dust begins to settle on Louisiana's map, there's still a lot of questions in the South, specifically in Alabama, where Alabama Republicans, they too are trying to get rid of their second majority black district. And they're actually at the Supreme Court this coming week, urging the justices to clear the way for them to do so. And we could see a ruling just days away, Hannah.
1: And Zach, a separate issue that I want to ask you about, this time in Florida, where a federal judge has decided to reopen the president's bid to sue the IRS for a lot of money, $10 billion. The president was very critical of the IRS. What's the latest here?
0: Yeah, the judge now in this case making an about-face and raising some concerns about this arrangement. It was just a few days ago, this judge, U.S. District Judge Kathleen Williams, an appointee of former President Obama, agreed that the president could dismiss his case against the IRS. But now she's taking another look at this after a group of former federal judges raised concerns about this arrangement. And in their own words, those former federal judges called it, quote, a product of collusion and saying that it is itself a fraud on the court. So now the judge has ordered the president's lawyers to respond to this in the coming weeks. And then she's going to make a ruling as to whether this lawsuit can truly be dismissed or whether she's going to intervene further, Hannah.
1: All right, we'll keep an eye on it. And for people who are wondering, if we keep Zach's shot up, that dome, that arch behind him is the UFC stage that will be taking place in a few weeks, the weekend of June 13th, I believe. Very exciting where you are, Zach, I have to say. I would love to be at that UFC match.
0: Yeah, now just a few weeks away. Yeah. And it's, as you can see behind me, it is getting here.
1: Very cool. Things huge. All right, Zach Schoenfeld, thank you so much. Also new this morning, the president remains in excellent health to carry out executive duties as commander-in-chief. A White House medical memo confirming this late last night following his annual physical exam. That was earlier in the week. White House physician captain Sean Barbarella concluded his cognitive and physical performance are excellent. Coming up on the other side, Secretary of War Pete Hegseth signaling the U.S. could restart strikes on Iran if a deal with the U.S. cannot be reached. What the secretary told News Nation about these negotiations, we'll tell you. That's next.
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1: Hour on this Saturday morning, War Secretary Pete Hegseth says the U.S. is ready to restart strikes on Iran. That is only if a deal with the U.S. cannot be reached. Now, at this moment, President Trump is considering whether to move forward with that deal to extend the ceasefire and reopen the Strait of Hormuz. All this is happening as the Secretary of War meets with our allies in Singapore. Hegseth speaking this morning to a gathering of defense leaders across the region. He briefly mentioned Iran, revealing he spoke to the president Saturday morning. NewsStation's Kelly Meyer asked him about that conversation.
10: What did the president express to you on the phone?
11: Patience. The president's patient. He's only going to get a great deal. And I know we'll get a great deal. That's not any deal. That's a great deal.
1: And new reports indicate several Americans were injured after an Iranian missile targeted a U.S. airbase in Kuwait. Bloomberg says the missile was intercepted, but falling debris still injured U.S. personnel and damaged military equipment. Attention remains on the White House as President Trump weighs whether to move forward with a proposed agreement between the U.S. and Iran. News Nation is actively working to confirm these details. Let's bring in retired Brigadier General Mark Kimmett, former Deputy Assistant Secretary of Defense for Middle East Policy, and former Assistant Secretary of State for Political Military Affairs. General, always good to see you. Good morning. Welcome back.
12: Good morning.
1: I want to start with that breaking news. How significant is it that the administration considers its next step knowing that there was just a drone attack on a U.S. military base in Kuwait?
12: Well, look, I think the overall policy is one of, on one hand, trying diplomacy, on the other hand, ready to go to war. In fact, that's our national seal, an eagle with arrows in one hand and an olive branches in another hand. I think it's the right way to go. It's definitely the case that diplomacy alone has not worked in the past. And it's also important to note that military actions have had a significant effect on the warfighting capability of the Iranians. So I think the administration's doing the right approach.
1: It's been 36 hours after the proposal was first reported. President Trump has yet to publicly sign off on that agreement. General, as someone who has worked at both the Defense Department and State Department, what do you think that says about how the administration is weighing its options moving forward?
12: Well, I think the administration, the interagency, as we call it, between State Department, Department of War, Treasury Department, and the intelligence community have pretty much made up their mind on the recommendation that they've given to the president. I think at this point, if true, the president is just considering the options. It's clear that there may or may not be a unanimous position from the departments, but I think we've just got to wait until the president makes that decision or announces that decision. Hegseth said, we're trying to demonstrate patience, and this is a pretty good example of that.
1: Let's dive into this memorandum of understanding. It's designed to create a 60-day window for further negotiation. It includes immediate steps like reopening the Strait of Hormuz, restoring commercial shipping, requiring Iran to remove mines from the waterway. General, you and I have talked about the Strait many, many times. Is this enough to restore normal shipping through there?
12: Well, it's in the best. The Iranians have every reason in the world to restore international shipping. This has been sort of the final choke point of the financial system inside of Iran. They're on one knee when it comes to their financial position. Now, whether it will or not, whether the Iranians will comply with that, I think that a combination of diplomacy, as we said, and military action will either inspire compliance or cause compliance, but it needs to come and be back open. But the important thing, I think, we got to understand that the Strait is not the reason we went to war. The reason we went to war was the failure of the Iranians to honestly deal with the United States on the issue of nuclear compliance. And we've got to stay fixated on that as the ultimate objective.
1: Yeah, I'm glad you mentioned that, because that remains one of the biggest unresolved questions. Defense Secretary Pete Hegseth, as you know, is in Singapore. Here's a little bit of what he said.

0: tangible steps to measure both sides' willingness to move on to the next phase. The next phase is negotiations. And I think we've got to understand, as Hegg says, and about patience, that this is not going to be a quick process. Paris peace talks took 7 years, I think. The Afghanistan peace talks took about 3 to 4 years. So anybody that believes that we're going to have a quick resolution to any negotiations, especially those that are unfortunately done in public, I think they need to, again, stay focused on that very, very key word of patience, a word very, very important to the Iranians.
1: If you were advising the administration general today, what would you be focused on? What would you say to them?
0: I'd say two things. Don't take your eye off the prize. The prize is a non-nuclear Iran that is not a threat to the region nor the United States. And number two, be patient. Don't be in a hurry for a deal. The Iranians believe that they can outwait the United States. And I think that's why you hear the United States say so often, we have patience. Because that takes away the major tool that the Iranians think they have, which is waiting out impatient Americans. So stay focused on the nuclear issue. Stay patient.
1: General Kimmett, we always appreciate your time. Thank you so much for coming on. I hope to see you soon.
0: Yeah, same here.
1: Thank you, sir. Here's a look at some of the other stories we're following on this very busy Saturday morning. The NTSB and Virginia State Police are investigating a deadly bus crash. It happened in Stafford, Virginia. It killed 5 people. State police say the crash took place on Virginia's I-95 after a bus failed to slow for traffic. It struck 6 vehicles. Police say charges are pending for the driver of that bus. Dozens of passengers were taken to the hospital for injuries after the crash, 3 of whom are reported to be in critical condition this morning. Over in California, authorities arresting a man suspected of committing a series of violent assaults against students on UCLA's campus. Campus police arrested the 29-year-old suspect. They charged him with robbery, attempted kidnapping, assault with intent to commit a sex offense, and sexual battery. Law enforcement says there's, quote, no ongoing threat to the public. UCLA campus police will increase patrols, however, just as a precaution. We told you about this story. A former Iowa school superintendent, he's been sentenced to 2 years in prison after pleading guilty to falsely claiming to be a U.S. citizen and illegally possessing a firearm. His name is Ian Roberts. He led one of the largest school districts in Iowa, serving more than 30,000 students. His arrest in September of 2025 shocked many in that community. He's originally from Guyana. Roberts had worked in the education sector across multiple states for over 2 decades. After serving his 24-month sentence, the judge is recommending Roberts be removed from the United States. And coming up, higher airfares and rising costs have some Americans rethinking their summer plans. More people are planning to stay in the U.S. this summer instead of grabbing their passports. We have some great spots in the country you may want to visit with your family. Stay with us to find out where they are. We'll be right back.
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10: Welcome back. Put away that passport. It's time to explore stateside. Higher airfares and rising costs have Americans rethinking their summer plans. They're choosing to stay home and explore the nation ahead of its 250th birthday. That, of course, is in July. There's a recent survey. It showed nearly three quarters of Americans say they do plan on taking a summer vacation. And 89% of those people plan to stay domestic. The options are endless, too, from the Rocky Mountains to Myrtle Beach. America has plenty of destinations for summer travels as the country celebrates its milestone birthday. Across the 50 states, here are some of the must-see places to cross off that bucket list. The first one comes as no surprise. I mean, look at this. For travelers looking for a beach vacation, look no further than Key Largo, Florida. It's named town and country's best place to visit in the country, with its marine sanctuary and Coral Reef State Park. It is the perfect place to put on a snorkel mask and hit the water or simply lay on the beach. Now, if you're interested in history, let's head to Savannah, Georgia. I've lived here for 2 years. It is beautiful. It has a gorgeous historic district. It can be toured on a trolley ride. Visitors can also take an evening walk through Madison Square. If you're looking for a place for the whole family to enjoy, don't worry, we got you covered. The Children's Museum of Indianapolis is one of the best kids' museums in the country. Believe me, just try to get them to stop talking about that massive dinosaur attacking the building. We don't show it here, but it's really, really cool. And to get away from the city and enjoy some Northwest scenery, go to Columbia River Gorge in Oregon. That area is known for its majestic waterfalls after a day of hiking or biking. Unwind in the nearby town of Hood River. No matter what, folks pay for gas. Summer travel plans appear to be resilient. There's a recent Bank of America survey. It found families are not canceling their summer plans. They're just adjusting them a bit. Just under 20% say they will choose a place closer to home. Now, some of the most affordable places with flights under $300, they include Fort Lauderdale, Myrtle Beach, South Carolina, and Raleigh, North Carolina. So whether it's a trip to the beach, a hike through the national parks, or a weekend trip to a small town, check out your great big American backyard this summer. A piece of American history will take part in the country's 250th birthday this summer. The Great American Flag. It was built over 40 years ago in Evansville, Indiana. It will be unfurled for the America 250th celebration. Preparations already underway. In March, Volunteers came together to clean this massive flag for the journey ahead of this year's celebration. Here with us now is Josh Dorfman, owner of the Great American Flag and co-founder of the Great American Flag Preservation Group. Josh, good morning. This is exciting. Your family's owned this flag since 2001. Your dad, Ted, an Army veteran, he's behind the purchase. What's the significance of this incredible flag?
11: Yeah, so the original this is the second version, and the first version was built to celebrate America's 200th birthday in 1976. It lasted all of 15 minutes before the wind completely shredded it on the Verrazano Narrows Bridge in New York City, and so we're really excited to have it ready for the 250th birthday to celebrate what will be a much happier moment.
10: I have no doubt. In 2019, you co-founded the American Flag Preservation Group to restore and preserve the flag, find a new permanent home for it. What goes into preserving such a historic, iconic flag?
11: Yeah, so the flag weighs over 7 tons, and it measures just shy of 2 acres in size. And so unfurling it is a massive endeavor. It requires a crane, a tractor, and then several dozen volunteers. And we had a tremendous crew in New Mexico to help us work on it that spring. The real challenge is finding a site large enough to display it. There aren't very many places that have the space without traffic lights or some other obstacle in between. And so it was really 6 years of trying to find a proper location.
10: So you've told me about the sheer scale of this flag. It's the heaviest flag in the world. What was people's reaction when it was fully unfurled? I'm sure it was incredible to see firsthand.
11: It almost always brings tears to people's eyes. Everyone has an idea of what a 2-acre flag looks like in their head, but actually seeing it in real life is just a completely different experience. And the gravitas brings out a lot of emotions in folks, both happy and sometimes sad.
10: Sure. The country is celebrating its 250th birthday this year. Why was this year meaningful for the flag to be unfurled and on display again?
11: Yeah, so the flag gets a lot of attention for its size, but we're more proud of its history. It's touched a lot of really pivotal moments of America's story over the last 50 years, and we like to say that the history of America is woven into the flag. It's been there for some of the lowest lows over the last 50 years, and we're happy to have a happy moment to bring the country together in a moment of unity.
10: What do you hope people take away when they see, or hopefully have the chance to see, this flag that will be so prominently displayed?
11: Yeah, we believe that the American flag belongs to everyone, and we just happen to be the caretakers of this particular flag. And we're hoping that this is a moment for people to come together and celebrate what makes America great.
10: How do you plan on celebrating America's birthday this year?
11: So we do have a city that will be hosting the 4th of July celebration, but they haven't gone public yet. We don't want to steal their thunder here today, but it will be on display for people to come visit.
10: Very cool. I hope I get to see it. I mean, how many tons is it again?
11: It's over 7 tons.
10: 7 tons. Yeah, I would love to see that in person. Josh Dorfman, thank you so much. And thank you for taking care of this, again, iconic flag. And again, it will be displayed so prominently in our nation for its 250th birthday. Thank you again. 7-ton flag. Amazing. All right, our News Nation team is at CrimeCon, keeping the spotlight on the crime stories that have been forgotten. A Texas mom whose daughter has been missing for 16 years shares a new clue in a case touching her family. Martin Hughes has that exclusive interview. That's next.
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8: Thanks for waking up with us on this Saturday morning. Let's keep the spotlight on the stories that have been forgotten or have yet to be told. News Nation's team of anchors and correspondents, they're on the ground at CrimeCon. It's in Las Vegas this year. They're showcasing coverage on true crime stories, captivating and many times rattling the nation. News Nation's Marty Hughes has been uncovering the high profile and unsolved missing cases for years now. Marty.
9: I'm Marnie Hughes here at CrimeCon in Vegas this year, standing next to the missing wall. We cover missing persons cases every single week on News Nation. This is a chance for us to get up close and personal to some of the families, sit down with them face to face, hear their stories, amplify their message. As I look at this wall, there are a lot of cases that we have already covered, but continue to focus on the investigations. Maura Murray, Lenine Rogers, Lauren Spearer, a missing student from Indiana University. Jason Landry is another one. I've met his parents here at CrimeCon before. I also talked to Allie Loitzer's mom, Joanne. She is here this year at CrimeCon trying to get the message out about her daughter, Allie, who vanished in 2010. And I asked her why it's important for her to be here at CrimeCon.
10: What are you hoping being here, sharing Allie's story, not just with us, but all of these other people at an event like CrimeCon in Las Vegas that can help? What does this do for you?
11: It keeps that hope going, you know. And the encouragement from my peers and, you know, other people that help support me, my friends and my family. It keeps me going. It

0: keeps me fighting and hoping, and you know, and the little voice of Allie, you know, that says don't stop, don't give up.
1: For Joanne, it's that little voice that brings her here, that gives her hope, that gets her out of bed every day and motivates her to keep looking for Allie. So many missing cases come to us just like Joanne's, and families want to be heard. They want to talk about their person, and they want to share their stories. That is what CrimeCon is all about, and that's what we do in our missing series. So for anybody who has a missing case that they want us to investigate, reach out. So many of these families are meeting here at CrimeCon, and it means so much. It's special. It's heartbreaking, but centered around hope. Back to you.
2: Thank you, Marnie. And keep it right here on News Nation. Our very own Laura Ingle will be reporting all day from CrimeCon, where she will speak with Holly Madison, host of the new series, Lethally Blonde. A very clever name. All right, stay tuned for News Nation Live. Jessica Cartaglia is in for Laura Ingle. She has your top stories of the day, including new information on President Trump weighing a potential ceasefire with Iran, after War Secretary Pete Hegseth saying the U.S. is ready to restart strikes if a deal with Iran, if it can't be reached. Of course, she'll continue to follow it. I'll be back at 1 p.m. Stay tuned all day long, guys. See you later.

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8: When you finally find your thing, you want the whole world to know about that thing. 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
9: Lower the temperature. That's the message this morning from New Jersey Governor Mikey Sherrill, calling for de-escalation following days of protests at an ICE facility in Newark, saying that the risk to the public safety is on the rise. Good morning, everyone. I'm Jessica Cartaglia in for Laura Engel in New York. It is time for News Nation Live. State police are setting up designated protest zones around that ICE facility. News Nation's Katie Pavlich speaking with a journalist who says that authorities were struggling to hold the line.
10: Pushed the tent all the way past it and into essentially nowhere. They've already gone past the original designated area that they were hoping to push all of them into. So with that out of the way, I assume they're just trying to disperse them to not be here anymore.
9: And right now, the world is waiting on a decision from President Trump on a final peace agreement with Iran. This as the president outlines his demands, including not allowing Iran to have any nuclear weapons and immediately reopening the Strait of Hormuz. News Nation's Kelly Meyer speaking with Secretary of War Pete Hegseth about the strait a short time ago.
11: Is that blockade still in place there?
12: The blockade is very much still in place, and the Strait of Hormuz came up relatively often.
9: Secretary Hegseth is making other news while he's overseas in Singapore, how he is toning down his warning to the world on China. We have a packed show today. The Hill's Zach Schoenfeld live for us in D.C. But first, let's get right out to Alicia Nieves live outside of that ICE facility in Newark, New Jersey. Alicia, last night was really volatile. So how are things there this morning?
12: Yeah, good morning, Jessica. I know you've been here at the scene as well and have seen these protests go from calm to unfortunate violent clashes. You know, this morning we're seeing new measures be put in place to try and de-escalate the tensions that have spilled over here. I'll step out for a second so you can see some of those measures. There is now a fence, a secondary fence that has been put up in front of Delaney Hall, this ICE facility here in Newark, New Jersey, as a buffer zone between these ICE officials and these protesters who are now across the street. There are at least 30 of them that are out here so far this morning. There's also around this ICE facility a new perimeter of state law enforcement. We know that law enforcement from the state has now been brought in to try and be an additional, again, buffer to de-escalate the tensions that have started to spill over here, continue to spill over for the last week. There's these designated protest zones that have also been set up, cement blocks that are blocking at least half of the roadway, a half a mile or more in each direction, trying to reduce the traffic here and create these protected zones for these protesters to hopefully peacefully protest. We know, though, that again, unfortunately, there's been these violent clashes leading to at least 9 people being arrested over the last 2 days. Some of those arrests now seeing photos on social media from DHS Secretary Mark Wayne Mullen, who posted, and we had to blur some of these photos out because they're graphic for viewers potentially. He posted what he calls, quote, violent rioters savagely kicking and biting ICE law enforcement officers, again, outside this facility. He is also calling out protesters on social media who he says have threatened the lives of officers and their families. And this is coming as New Jersey Governor Mikey Sherrill is now being more vocal about the situation here. She says things need to cool down. She is the one who has put in place some of these new measures today. And she says they need to cool down in part because it'll be a measure to prevent ICE from expanding its operations in New Jersey. The governor also saying that she has tried to gain access inside Delaney Hall to either confirm or debunk some of the allegations that are being made about the conditions inside the hall, but she has been denied that access, saying that is something that is now raising her concerns even further.
13: For days, ICE has refused most of our requests, raising serious questions about what it's trying to hide from public view. Yesterday, the New Jersey Department of Health sought to inspect the site, but it was denied full access as well. And for days, protests have grown.
12: And to be clear here, the allegations from advocates, protesters, even family members are that detainees are inside. They're on a hunger strike because of the conditions. They're alleging that these detainees are being given rotten food, inadequate medical care, and they're dealing with unsanitary conditions. Many lawmakers around the state have tried to gain access into this facility. Most, they say they have not been able to get access. The few that have gained access, they say they can only confirm either firsthand seeing or hearing directly from detainees that those conditions are unsafe and inhumane. DHS, though, of course, continuing to deny these allegations. They're calling this all a smear campaign. Bottom line, especially for the governor of New Jersey, is that the tensions here continue to spill over and she wants to see a de-escalation. Again, that is why these new measures have been put in place. And particularly today, when there is some concern that we could not only see these protesters here, but pro-ICE protesters, and that could lead to further clashes. Jessica.
9: All right, Alicia Nieves, live outside the ICE Detention Center in New Jersey. We'll check back with you shortly, Alicia. Thank you. Here with us now, independent journalist Julio Rosas, who was on the ground outside of Delaney Hall last night. Good morning, Julio. Thank you so much for being back with us this morning. It's a much different scene out there this morning after last night. What did you see out there?
14: Well, it was a slow start compared to the rest of the week, but instead of DHS being the primary targets for the violence, it was the New Jersey State Police. And so it started when the state police gave the protesters a dispersal order. They didn't take too kindly to that, the crowd. And so that's when we started to see the clashes, because the crowd wasn't moving from the entrance of Delaney Hall. And so that's always been the source of contention, is because obviously DHS personnel come and go throughout the day. And so once the tear gas and you know, the pepper balls and the flashbangs were being used, that is when the crowd really started to fall back past the facility. And but then it was weird, because then at one point the New Jersey State Police stopped their advance and then they left. And so I was on with Katie Palovich when that happened, and she asked me why that was happening, and I said I don't know, because typically in these situations, particularly for example in Los Angeles, when local police help DHS to remove rioters from a scene, they work to ensure that they completely remove them from the area so that they don't come back. Well, because New Jersey police left first, the remaining crowd was able to come back and kind of cause more disruptions into the night, because they had full access to the road.
15: Right. And we're watching the barriers that had been put up, and they were just so easy to move. I had been out there covering it during the day, and, you know, things were volatile, but not to the point where they were last night. Describe last night. You said it got off to a slow start, but what did you see the other nights? I understand there was a trucker who was very angry because they were blocking that road. That's a big trucking, you know, thoroughfare there.
14: Yeah, I mean, and that's why it's so dangerous, because there's just the sidewalk, which a lot of people don't stay on, and then there's the road, and it's not regular vehicle traffic. It is 18-wheelers, it is semi-trucks, and people are trying to move about in that. And so towards the evening, that vehicle traffic reduced significantly, and there was hardly any traffic moving through. I would say, though, again, this happened after New Jersey police left. The barriers that they came in with to set up the protest zones were now being used against people in the road. And the anti-ICE crowd actually blocked an ambulance temporarily from being able to enter Delaney Hall and from leaving, because in their infinite wisdom, when the ambulance passed through, they put the barricade back up again. And so when the ambulance left, it had to wait for people to dismantle it. It was a total mess. I mean, this is what happens when you allow, you know, an angry crowd full access to a road like this, and you inadvertently give them, you know, tools and materials to kind of cause this chaos.
15: Right. You know, we saw that in New York, too, where they had blocked off roads when there was a, you know, an ICE raid there. And same thing, ambulances were trying to get through, and there was just no way. Meanwhile, that defeats the purpose, as you mentioned. They're trying to get better conditions for detainees inside and health care, but yet they can't get through. The irony of it. Also, if you can, describe for me, too, the crowd who was there, because earlier in the day we saw people out, they were singing, they were peacefully protesting, they were saying we're in support of all lives here. And then in the evening, it appeared that some people were there to just kind of cause chaos. Did you see that?
14: Yeah. Oh, yeah, absolutely. And that's the norm for these types of left-wing protests, where during the day it's an older crowd. It's the people that are actually going to protest peacefully, but then they leave. And in their place, it's the people that are younger, people that are more, more passionate, so to speak, about what they're protesting. And unfortunately, in their zeal, they go out and commit acts of violence. And so I'm really struggling to understand why New Jersey State Police were ordered to withdraw when they had the crowd on the back foot. I really don't understand. And so I know, you know, New Jersey and even DHS is trying to say, like, well, see, this is what happens when there's cooperation. And when there was that cooperation, there was progress being made. But once that stopped, then we just went right back to, you know, the problems that were being created in the first place. So we'll see what happens today. But if this is the path that New Jersey is taking, where they're just going to do this half measure, this isn't going to end anytime soon.
15: Right. It was interesting. We saw the mounted unit, and then they were quick to get out of there as well. I was surprised to see them in the first place. Stay with us for a little, because I want to ask you about this. Homeland Security Secretary Mark Wayne Mullen saying that ICE officers are facing an 8,000% increase of death threats. In your opinion, and I'm curious as a journalist, how do you think we lower the temperature here? I thought it was appalling, just some of the rhetoric, some of the things that were being said, you know, aimed at these agents, you know, whether you agree with how this is being handled or not. I was shocked by some of the racial slurs that protesters were using, and I thought that kind of is an oxymoron, isn't it?
14: Yeah, I mean, absolutely. So what I'll say is just that there needs to be accountability. I mean, these are people that are committing crimes blatantly on camera. I mean, they're not too concerned about either my camera or News Nation's camera or any of the other cameras or photographs being circulated. But they're able to do that because in, you know, sanctuary city jurisdictions, and there's a lot of sympathy from the officials that, and they're given a lot of leeway. So, you know, there just needs to be accountability for people that actually commit crimes. And I know that DOJ just yesterday said that they arrested the man who was on camera directly threatening federal officers, but that was just one guy. You know, there's been hundreds of people down here all week, assaulting federal officers, impeding, all things like that. And so this isn't going to end as long as President Trump continues to try to achieve mass deportations, because you have to remember the anti-ICE, anti-DHS people, they didn't want a change in leadership at DHS. They had, obviously, they had their problems with Noam. They had their problems with former Border Patrol Gregory Bovino. But they didn't want them to be fired. They want ICE to be abolished. They want DHS to be defunded. So as long as that doesn't happen, you know, whether it's going to be here in Newark or Los Angeles or Chicago, like, we're going to see these scenes play out, especially because of what I like to call, we're now in riot season, because it's, you know, we're going into summer for, you know, so now it's finally nice in most of the country. It's not like earlier this year in January in Minnesota where it was negative 20 degrees, you know, wind chill.
15: Right. So
14: this is kind of where we're at right now, unfortunately. And as long as, yeah, I could see this going for, you know, for the rest of President Trump's term and potentially into a next GOP administration.
15: Yeah, it's interesting. And if, for anyone at home who didn't understand the reference when you said that one man had been arrested, he had threatened an ICE officer, said that he had his face on camera, was going to go find his children, kill his children, kill his family. So quite, you know, scary words. New Jersey Governor Mikey Sherrill has called for Delaney Hall to be shut down entirely, saying that the private company running the detention facility is not doing a good job. What are your thoughts on that? Does it need to go all together? But as you mentioned, you know, we could see this popping up in other cities as well.
14: Well, I mean, look, what I'll say is that there needs to be immigration enforcement, right? And so part of that process is housing people as they're going through that process. And so obviously, you know, we have to make sure that those conditions are, you know, are good, they're adequate, and that, you know, no one's being mistreated or, you know, they're not facing horrific conditions. But I am skeptical because of some of the claims, because we just had a report from the Daily Wire yesterday saying that the detainees aren't really on a hunger strike. They're not eating the meals that they're being provided, but they're buying all the snacks from the commissary that they're able to access, and they're surviving right now off of that. So that kind of brings into question just how legitimate is the hunger strike to begin with, and it's not unreasonable to assume that this is a bit of a PR stunt so that there is that pressure on the Trump administration to do something as radical as closing down a detention facility. I don't think that's going to happen, just because, again, then it's just so then there's just not going to be any immigration enforcement in the Newark area or, you know, up in, you know, northern New Jersey. But that's what they want. That's what the, you know, that's what these protesters and rioters, they want. That's how far to the left a lot of people on, you know, Democrat side have become on this issue, just because President Trump is trying to undo the damage from the border crisis from during the Biden-Harris administration.
15: Right. Well, look, I mean, regardless of what way you lean, right, these people are detainees. They're not necessarily criminals. At the same time, none of us have seen what's actually happening inside because we can't get in to get footage, and they can't share any footage or take any footage while they're in there. So we're all kind of reporting on hearsay, basically, which is very unfortunate, and that's how rumors spread and misinformation and disinformation. Independent journalist Julio Rosas, thank you. If you're back out there this evening, please be safe.
14: Thank you.
15: Pentagon Chief Pete Hegseth now on his way back to the U.S. after facing tough questions in Asia this week as allies look for that reassurance that the U.S. can handle growing challenges in both the Middle East and the Indo-Pacific. Hegseth is facing scrutiny over the Iran conflict as President Trump weighs a potential ceasefire deal. Meanwhile, questions also are swirling about a paused $14 billion arms package for Taiwan and whether the U.S. is softening its approach to China. Hegseth telling saying, or saying rather, that the U.S. wants to avoid conflict, but always stays prepared. Here's what he told News Nation's Kelly Meyer today.
16: Yeah, I wanted to ask you, you know, this announcement here today seemed like another step towards deterring China. I wanted to ask you if you would characterize your remarks today as softer potentially on China compared to your remarks last year. As an example, last year you said a Chinese attack on Taiwan was, quote, imminent. And with that, has the U.S. decided to pause that latest weapon shipment to Taiwan?
17: I think our message today was very much in sync with precisely where the president wants to go, which is we're going to be strong. But we can speak softly while carrying that big stick and be very clear about the fact that there are places where we can work together with China. We respect their ambitions. We know that they have a significant military buildup. That comes with considerations we have to take as a sovereign nation to ensure that we're prepared for any possible contingency. At the same time, our position hasn't changed on Taiwan. I said that publicly in my remarks today. That was but to have an opportunity with another global power to meet in person, as she and President Trump did, I think is precisely what the world would want to see, right? Is those two nations like that coming together to deconflict and to converse about the issues of the day is important. It doesn't necessarily signal a sea change in those relations or how they see the world, and that's what the president said also. But it's what I think everyone would like to see in that context.
16: How much did the Strait of Hormuz come up in Iran in your conversations with these leaders over the past, 48 hours or so? You know, if there's an impact on this region because of that, even Vietnamese leader said that it was a flashpoint that could throw the rest of the world into turmoil. Did you discuss that with them? And is that blockade still in place there?
17: The blockade is very much still in place. And the Strait of Hormuz came up relatively often, and usually once we talked through it, countries were reassured that the American perspective accounted for that, which it did from the beginning, and that also our view toward energy, I think, will reshape the global map. And the president has talked about, whether it's Texas or Venezuela or energy production, how the future in energy is actually an American future, and that's good for energy security around the world. In the meantime, I believe not just what we're able to do and are doing, whether it's known or unknown in the Strait, but also other countries putting pressure on Iran. Once a deal is had or not, depending on the choice they made, it will be a open Strait, a toll-free Strait that the entire world can use, which is the way that it should be.
15: President Trump says that progress is being made in peace talks with Iran, but Tehran says not so fast. We have a live report from D.C. with the very latest. Plus, a Texas man facing charges for threatening to kill Turning Point USA CEO Erica Kirk. How these threats are impacting future events for the organization.
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15: The U.S. military carrying out another strike on a boat suspected of drug smuggling in the Eastern Pacific, killing 3 men on board. New tactical video released by Southern Command shows the moments of the strike. They say that it was operated by a designated terrorist organization along a known narco trafficking route. The Department of War says no U.S. military forces were harmed. It is the third strike just this week, with more than 200 people killed since the U.S. began launching attacks on alleged drug boats in September. In Laos, 4 villagers are rescued after being trapped in a flooded cave for 10 days. Rescue workers from both Laos and Thailand are working together to safely remove the men from that cave. 7 villagers became trapped after

0: reportedly looking for valuable minerals when a flash flood moved through, trapping them underground. One person was able to escape and alert authorities of those still stuck in the cave. At this time, two men are still missing. An investigation is underway to determine what caused a deadly bus crash in Stafford, Virginia. This accident killed five and injured 44 people. State police say it happened on I-95 after a bus failed to slow down, hitting six cars. The bus driver was also injured in that crash. Police say they are looking into the driver's actions leading up to the crash. And Texas is bracing for severe thunderstorms expected to hit sometime this afternoon. Forecasters say the western region will be hit the hardest as that storm moves toward southern Kansas. There's a risk of damaging wind and large hail. There's also a risk of severe storms for the northern and central plains, with thunderstorms expected to stretch from Kansas up to Montana. And after protests continue escalating outside of an ICE detention facility in New Jersey, the steps the governor is taking to try and turn down the temperature. Plus, President Trump weighing a potential deal with Iran, what is now on the table, and why Tehran says it's not ready to sign anything just yet.
1: School's out, and these are the only courses you need. 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
9: New growth and inflation numbers and what they mean for American consumers. I'm Mike Vaccaro, News Nation Washington Bureau Chief. The American economy grew slower than originally thought in the first quarter of 2026. The Commerce Department reporting that gross domestic product rose by 1.6% from January to March, but that's down from a previous calculation of 2%. This, as an important measure of inflation, shows

0: that consumer prices rose 3.8% in April. That is the highest level in 3 years. Economists anticipate continued slowing momentum in the economy as the Iran war accelerates and inflation dampens consumer sentiment. Buried in the data, the new federal figures show that overall economic activity is largely driven by artificial intelligence and related spending. Now, economists have noted a silver lining in the new economic numbers, low unemployment claims, indicating a stable jobs market. I'm Mike Vaccara, and this is the News Nation Political Minute.
1: Protests continue escalating outside of a New Jersey ICE facility with demonstrators clashing with agents. The state is setting up protected protest zones outside of Delaney Hall. Governor Mikey Sherrill also calling on ICE to de-escalate the situation. Protests erupted this past week following reports of detainees experiencing inhumane conditions like spoiled food and medical neglect. News Nation is live on the scene. We will bring you the very latest this morning. And happening right now, a potential deal with Iran is hanging in the balance as President Trump weighs whether to sign off on a proposed agreement. This deal would extend the fragile ceasefire for 60 days, reopen the Strait of Hormuz, and require Iran remove mines from the critical shipping route. In return, the U.S. would begin easing some sanctions and allowing more Iranian oil exports. Tehran still insisting that nothing is final. TheHill.com's Zach Schoenfeld is live in Washington, D.C. with more. Zach, good morning. So how close is this deal to becoming official?
2: Hey, good morning, Jessica. Still a lot of unanswered questions at this hour as to whether this deal will come to fruition and whether President Trump will accept these reported terms that would extend the ceasefire for 60 days and set the stage for the next phase of negotiations. We do know that President Trump met yesterday in the Situation Room at the White House with his advisors, and we've been waiting ever since then to see whether the White House will announce a decision on this. But at least as of this moment, the White House publicly has not said yet much from that. However, heading into the meeting, we did hear a lot from the president. He made a very lengthy Truth Social post laying out what his red lines would be for this next phase, saying once again that Iran must agree that they will never have a nuclear weapon or bomb, saying that the Strait of Hormuz has to be immediately reopened with no tolls as well. And Jessica also, as you alluded to, mentioning again the mines as another issue here. So we are continuing to monitor the president's schedule today. He is in Washington. And actually here in just the last few minutes, the press pool who has been traveling with him has been instructed to load up in vans for a presidential departure from the White House here in the next few minutes. Jessica?
1: Interesting. Okay. Now, if the president rejects it, what options could remain for both the U.S. and Iran?
2: One of the big questions at this moment is the continuation of the U.S. blockade and what the future of that would be. And that blockade that we know is continuing to remain in effect. And we've got some more clues on this because yesterday, Treasury Secretary Scott Bessent took some questions from reporters at the White House. And I want to take a listen to that.
3: You're going to keep the blockade, financial and economic embargo going.
4: We'll see that it'll be anything that's taken off is taken off slowly. There'll be milestones that the Iranian regime would have to meet.
2: Excuse me, not the White House speaking at a Reagan forum there, but the Treasury Secretary saying that Iran would have to meet a lot of milestones. But again, at this hour, there's still no deal agreed to. Jessica?
1: Right, and this just continues to drag on. Thank you so much. TheHill.com's Zach Schoenfeld. Appreciate your time. Well, here with us now, Gatestone Institute Senior Fellow Gordon Chang and Iran Project Director at the International Crisis Group, Ali Vaiz. Thank you both so much for being here. Ali, though negotiators have agreed to the terms of the 60-day deal, both sides are saying that neither Trump nor Iranian leadership has officially signed off. Former U.S. Ambassador to the United Nations, John Bolton, saying that the deal will give Iran some time to rebuild with less pressure from the U.S. Take a listen.
5: Well, I think it's a big defeat for the United States. What Iran is counting on is that as this process drags out, as all the key issues are kicked down the road, that our forces will begin to melt away, and that they will be able to sell oil to replenish their assets, rebuild their military program, and take away the biggest threat to the regime that we have, which is the economic threat. I think this is a mistake.
1: So, Ali, do you think that this is a deal that both sides will ultimately sign?

0: Or even though we're not there until we get there, because in these agreements, usually the norm is nothing is agreed until everything is agreed.
1: Right. Okay. So Gordon, Secretary Hegseth, meanwhile, just attended that defense forum in Asia as questions continue to grow about U.S. support for Taiwan. Now, this comes after the acting Navy Secretary linked a pause in Taiwan weapon sales to a munitions review following the conflict with Iran. Take a listen to this.
2: It's just right now we're doing a pause in order to make sure we have the munitions we need for Epic Fury, which we have plenty, but we're just making sure we have everything. But then the foreign military sales will continue when the administration deems necessary, sir.
3: Put another way, do you expect the sale to be approved at some point?
2: Senator, that would be up to the Secretary of War and the Secretary of State, sir.
3: Yeah, well, that's what's really distressing.
1: So how closely is Beijing watching the outcome of the Iran ceasefire talks after U.S. officials linked the Taiwan weapons pause to a review of munitions needed for the war with Iran?
4: Jessica, we know that Beijing is closely watching this. And it's not only a question of how the outcome is determined in Iran. They're looking at American political will. And if the United States fails in political will, then I think they will be emboldened in East Asia. So in very many ways, I think that the future of East Asia is being written on the fields of Iran right now.
1: Interesting. And Ali, former Defense Secretary Mark Esper says Iran still sees its nuclear program as a key source of leverage and security. Here's what he said.
5: I think in his mind, he sees a deal. He sees a deal that the Iranians would be stupid not to take. And look, in many ways, I see the same thing. Why they won't give up these nuclear, their infrastructure, the materials, whatnot, so that they can open up their economy, support the Iranian people, do all these things, just makes no sense. But from their lens, from this, you know, this theocracy that's built, that's been now militarized by the IRGC, it doesn't make sense to them to do that, because they know that a nuclear weapon is a key asset in its portfolio to have, to use right. against the regional partners.
1: So the 2015 nuclear deal took years of negotiations between large teams of chemical experts. Why do officials believe that a new agreement could be reached in just 60 days?
0: It is a very ambitious timeline, no doubt about it. However, I think it's because President Trump wants to get to a shortcut, a yes or no answer, not a very detailed technical agreement. He wants the Iranians to basically agree to zero enrichment, to completely give up on having access to nuclear fuel cycle, because then that doesn't require all sorts of complicated formulas on how to limit their nuclear program and subject it to very rigorous transparency measures. But that solution has been pursued now for a long time and has not been achievable. So I do hope that there will be more patience and discipline and focus once we have this framework agreement, so that we can reach a comprehensive deal that would actually roll back Iran's nuclear program and block all the pathways to nuclear weapons in a verifiable manner.
1: And Gordon, Trump says the Taiwan arms package was discussed with Xi Jinping in great detail, despite a decades-old U.S. commitment to not consult China on arms sales to Taipei. What's your reaction to this?
4: That's a very bad statement. It is misguided. The Chinese look at our political will, and they think that it's lacking. So, for instance, there are good reasons why in the six assurances that President Reagan announced that we don't talk about arms sales with Beijing. And we don't do that because we know that that can create instability in the across the strait. And indeed, right after President Trump left Beijing, there were these major Chinese exercises, one of them the second largest ever, around Taiwan. And this was just within hours of our president leaving Chinese soil. So right now, the Chinese are thinking that they can intimidate President Trump. And from the outside, I think they're probably right. Now, Trump at some point is going to say, I'm not going to be intimidated by China anymore. But I hope that point comes sooner rather than later.
1: All right, Gordon Chang, Ali Vaez, thank you both for being with us this morning. And News Nation is taking a closer look at some of the biggest unsolved crime stories this weekend, including the unsolved murder of hip-hop icon Tupac. How one of Sin City's most infamous murder mysteries still haunts Las Vegas. That's next.
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12: Former gang leader Dwayne Keefe D. Davis is accused of orchestrating the hit And prosecutors say that Davis's own words helped to build the case against him. News Nation's Jesse Weber and Laura Engel are at CrimeCon in Las Vegas. They sat down with crime investigator Cheryl McCollum, who worked with Tupac's mother to investigate this case.
13: Now, you were working with Tupac's mother on this. Right. I also want to get into also the idea of the hitman. But first, I understand today you went with Michael Francis, okay, who former Colombo crime capital, we had him on the show, to the actual spot where Tupac was shot. I want to play that and we'll talk about it on the other side.
14: Okay. Y'all, we're here at the famous intersection of Flamingo and Koval. This is where Tupac Shakur was murdered. He was literally shot and killed in this lane right here. And you know, being here, walking the scene, understanding how much activity is here, how many people, how many cameras, you know, there's only one more thing left to do. And for me, that's going to the source. I have a special guest that's going to join me here right at this intersection and talk to us whether or not this was a professional hit or revenge.
15: I am so happy you're here with me to get your take. Tupac was where that silver car is.
16: Right.
15: And he was flirting with some girls that were where that burgundy car is. Mm-hmm. And the shooter came right up where that truck is. So the shooter came right up on the passenger side. The shooter was in the back seat on the driver's side.
16: Right.
15: And shot in three different areas. So he shot before he got to the car, straight on at the car, and then one more time as he passed the car.
16: Well, Cheryl, I can tell you that was a random hit. Absolutely. It was not well organized or well planned. You never do something like this. You know, anytime something happened with us, you never found a body, number one, unless we wanted you to find the body. We always had a crash car in case anything would happen. We didn't do drive-bys. You know, we didn't do drive-by shootings. That's kind of amateur stuff.
15: And this is the reason it is so critical to me to go to the source.
16: Mm-hmm.
15: You know a mob hit. You know a professional hit. This, to me, not only looked disorganized, it started 20 minutes before the shooting.
16: Yeah.
15: Why in the world would you follow somebody for 15 minutes who had a security detail behind them?
16: Yeah, no, you would never do that. It was absolutely everything. As soon as I heard the facts of it, I knew. I said, this was a random hit.
15: Right.
16: And we all agreed.
15: All these witnesses and cameras and
16: everywhere.
15: Everywhere.
16: Yeah. And we saw what happened later on with the actual guy who said he was the shooter anyhow.
15: And he even said, I gave him the gun inside the car.
16: Yeah.
15: We did it. And that to me made the most sense. If you're looking at a professional hit, it's quick, it's easy, it's clean. They would have done it when he first got in the car.
16: Yeah. And just so you know, I spoke to Suge Knight while he was in prison. We talked about all of this. And he believed it came from Diddy, he said, but not that it was planned that night. People that wanted to impress themselves, you know, for Diddy just said, hey, we have a shot, let's take
15: right.
16: it. That was it. So.
15: And that's another reason Orlando Anderson came onto our radar, because number one, at the MGM, they whooped his ass that night.
16: Yes.
15: I mean, that's the reason you're going to go after him immediately.
16: 100%.
13: So, Cheryl, great reporting, by the way. You have a career as a reporter, I can tell. There's sense of this that doesn't seem professional, but I also understand you spoke to a hitman.
17: Oh, absolutely. So I spoke with Frank Collado here in Vegas when he was still alive, and Frank was a mafia hitman. So I wanted, again, to go to the source to get his take. Again, if you're a professional hitman, it's quick, it's clean, you're in, you're out. You don't follow somebody for 20 minutes. You don't have to shoot them 9 times. That .40 caliber hit that vehicle 9 times. Not a pro. And from the back seat. None of that seems clean, professional, in and out.
13: I'll get to Keefe D in 1 second, but what do you think the motive was, huh? What do you think the theory of the case
17: Revenge.
13: Is? Revenge.
17: If you look at what happened at the MGM, Orlando Anderson was beat. He was stalked. When he goes back to tell his uncle, hey, this is what they did to me, his uncle, I'm sure, said, hey, you've got to take care of this tonight. You can't let this go or you're just a punk and they're going to keep coming after you.
12: And the man accused of orchestrating the drive-by slaying is expected to go on trial in August. And stay right here with News Nation. Our own Laura Engel will be reporting all day from CrimeCon. Protests escalating outside of an ICE detention facility in New Jersey. The steps the governor is taking to try and turn down the temperature.
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12: We are monitoring breaking news out of New Jersey after another night of clashes between protesters and ICE officers outside of an ICE detention facility in Newark. The state announcing it is setting up protected protest zones outside of Delaney Hall. Protests erupted this past week following reports of detainees experiencing inhumane conditions like spoiled food and medical neglect. Governor Mikey Sherrill has called for the facility to be shut down entirely. However, DHS has denied all of these allegations. News Nation is live on the scene. We will bring you the very latest, a live report ahead at the top of the hour. A federal judge ruling against the Trump Kennedy Center blocking the president's rebrand from earlier this year. The U.S. district judge saying Congress gave the Kennedy Center its name. Only Congress can change it. The judge is now demanding the sign bearing President Trump's name be removed within 2 weeks. The president says his administration will now transfer control of the Kennedy Center to Congress following this decision. And in New York, it's one of the most breathtaking views of the year. Manhattan Henge happens around the same time in May and July every year. The sunset aligns with the city's street grid and creates a glow of light through the north and south sides of every cross street in Manhattan. Crowds turned out to catch a glimpse of this month's views, with the next one expected to take place the weekend of July 11th. We popped outside to see it last night, but it was too overcast, unfortunately. Protesters are gathering outside of an ICE facility in New Jersey following those clashes with authorities overnight. What local leaders are doing to try and ease tensions. We'll get reaction from Republican Congresswoman Kat Kamick.
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12: Lower the temperature. That's the message this morning from New Jersey Governor Mikey Sherrill, calling for de-escalation following days of protests at an ICE facility in Newark, saying the risk to public safety is on the rise. Good morning. I'm Jessica Cartaglia in for Laura Ingle in New York. It's time for News Nation Live. New Jersey State Police are setting up designated protest zones around that ICE facility. News Nation's Katie Pavlich speaking with a journalist on the ground, saying authorities were struggling to hold the line.
7: Continuing to push the tent all the way past it and into essentially nowhere. They've already gone past the original designated area that they were hoping to push all of them into. So with that out of the way, I assume they're just trying to disperse them to not be here anymore.
12: And right now, the world is waiting on a decision from President Trump on a final peace agreement with Iran. This as the president outlines his demands, including not allowing Iran to have any nuclear weapons and immediately reopening the Strait of Hormuz. News Nation's Kelly Meyer speaking with Secretary of War Pete Hegseth about the strait today in Singapore.
8: Is that blockade still in place there?
9: The blockade is very much still in place, and the Strait of Hormuz came up relatively often.
12: Secretary Hegseth also making other news overseas in Singapore, how he's toning down his warning to the world on China. We have a packed show today. The Hill's Zach Schoenfeld is live for us in Washington, D.C. But first, let's go to Alicia Nieves live outside of that ICE facility in Newark, New Jersey. Alicia, good morning. How are things this morning out there?
11: Hey, Jessica, we have seen kind of a swelling in the number of law enforcement officials outside this ICE facility, as well as the number of protesters. I'm going to step out so you can see not only this swell, but the new measures that have been put in place to try and reduce the tensions that have spilled over here over the last couple of days. There's a new fence that has been put up to be a buffer between protesters and ICE officials that are now behind that fence. And as you can see, there is well over 100 protesters, not only in front of this facility, but even more protesters all around the facility. There is at least 40 to 50 state police officers around here as well. They have now been brought in to be the security in front of this ICE facility, as well as there are these concrete barriers all along this street to create this protected zone for these protesters to hopefully maintain a peaceful protest. And that is what we are seeing so far. Even at times here, we're seeing some protesters cleaning up some of the debris from the clash overnight. But there is a growing concern that we could see more of those clashes like we saw just last night, and really like we have seen almost every night this week. Governor Mikey Sherrill of New Jersey is now calling this situation unsafe, completely unacceptable. She has put in these new safety measures to, again, hopefully maintain order here in front of this ICE facility. She, though, is saying that the situation, and really warning, it needs to cool down to prevent ICE from expanding its operations outside Delaney Hall and further into the state of New Jersey. She's also adding that she has tried to get inside this ICE facility to either confirm or debunk the claims of the conditions inside the facility, but she has not been allowed inside, and that is something that she is saying is growing and making her more concerned.
14: For days, ICE has refused most of our requests, raising serious questions about what it's trying to hide from public view. Yesterday, the New Jersey Department of Health sought to inspect the site, but it was denied full access as well. And for days, protests have grown.
11: And to be clear here, advocates are saying that detainees inside this ICE facility in New Jersey, that they have been on a hunger strike for about a week. They're alleging they're being given rotten and molded food, inadequate medical care, unsanitary conditions are what they're having to deal with. The Department of Homeland Security, though, is denying those claims and has done so for the last week or so. They are adding that protesters are creating a dangerous situation out here. They're interfering with ICE being able to do their job. DHS Secretary Secretary Mark Wayne Mullen also posting some photos of the aftermath of some of the violent clashes we have seen. And we want to post these photos, but we had to blur part of them as they may be graphic to some viewers. But he says they show, quote, violent rioters savagely kicked and bit ICE law enforcement outside of Delaney Hall here. And again, back out here live, we're seeing well over 100 people protesting what they're calling inhumane conditions inside Delaney Hall that some 300 detainees are allegedly dealing with. Right now, the protest is peaceful. The hope is that it stays that way, that these new safety measures that have been put in place are effective to allow these protesters to, you know, ensure their constitutional right to peacefully protest and to avoid these violent clashes. I got to note, in the last few minutes, we just saw DHS Secretary Mark Wayne Mullins actually commend the governor for these new measures, saying that he believes in the protesters' right to protest, but to do so peacefully and without these clash from law enforcement. Jessica?
12: So, Alicia, quick question, because I see those barricades behind you now, the bright orange, to make sure that they don't go into the facility. But according to the governor, she's kind of setting up an area or making sure that there's a safe area for the protesters. Are you seeing that? They kind of seem like they're in the same place they've been.
11: Yeah. Let me show you really quickly. Let's have a photographer kind of pan down here. There are these concrete barriers that have been put in place. Hopefully our equipment isn't blocking some of it. But yeah, these concrete barriers that have been put in place, they're every maybe 200 or 300 feet. That is preventing traffic from coming by mostly. There's a few trucks that are allowed to go through. This is where protesters can now safely protest. They don't have to be squashed on the sidewalk in front of the ICE facility. And that's where we were seeing clashes. When cars were coming by, they were on the sidewalk, and then that would create this tension, ICE trying to put them back. So these barriers are in place a half a mile each direction, giving plenty of room for protesters to protest safely on this street, Jessica.
12: Yeah, and Alicia, every time a car needs to go in or out of the facility and ICE has to kind of push them back, that's when we've seen chaos erupt. Have you seen anything like that this morning?
11: We have not seen any DHS vehicles go in and out of this facility all morning. And in fact, it'd be quite difficult to do that because of those orange barriers that are not easily movable. And there's a tactical truck that's inside. So I'm unclear, and it's unclear at this hour what DHS is doing or these ICE officials are doing to get vehicles inside. We haven't seen that. And again, hopefully that prevents some of the clashes, because you're right, that has been the moment of the more intense clashes, Jessica.
12: Right. All right. Alicia, to you and your crew, stay safe out there. And thank you so much. We'll check in with you shortly.
11: Yeah, of course.
12: Here with us now, Republican Congresswoman Kat Kamick of Florida. Thank you so much for being with us. You know, I've been out there, but you've seen the video. Homeland Security Secretary Mark Wayne Mullen says ICE officers are facing an 8,000% increase of death threats. Okay, so we need to lower the temperature. In your opinion, how do we do this?
10: Well, I think it starts with us just scene setting, right? You have a absolute constitutional right to peacefully protest. You do not have a constitutional right to assault anyone. You can certainly not be blocking egress of a federal facility. That is a safety issue. And I am very glad that things have seemed to simmer down at this point. You see those barriers put in place, creating a little bit more space. But the federal law is not going to be dictated to by who screams loudest on the sidewalk. That's just not how the system is set up. So I think by bringing the temperature down, it starts with understanding that, yes, you can absolutely voice your opinion, but you are not entitled to assault anyone or create unsafe conditions. And in many cases, you see our ICE officers trying to defend themselves as the temperature gets amped up. Over the last couple of days, we've seen some influencers, social media influencers from the progressive radical left, who have become instigators in this space. And I think people are looking more for performance art rather than anything else. And those that are there actually concerned, they're getting caught up in the middle. So you have some instigators in the middle that need to be dealt with, I think. And of course, the safety of everyone should be at the top of everyone's mind.
12: Right. You know, it's interesting because the footage that we keep seeing and everyone at home keeps seeing is what you're seeing on, you know, the left side of your screen. We were there the other morning and it was people, I was saying, you know, like my parents, they were not there, but around their age, you know, singing songs and talking about how everyone is welcome. And it's just a very different environment as the day goes on and the sun goes down. And you wonder if, you know, there's one way of protesting, as you mentioned, but then you have these other protesters who are coming in and really causing chaos.
10: Absolutely. I mean, I've said it a million times before. We are living in a moment of angertainment. That seems to be the cultural moment we are in, where everyone is in this massive race to the top of Mount Clickmore. And how do you do that? It's the rage bait. It's the clickable, shareable items that are very aggressive. You see the violence getting amped up. And you, like you said, you have protesters that are out there genuinely being peaceful. And then you get the instigators that go amongst them and they ramp everything up, engage in that tension. And that's when things start to fall apart. And so I think one way we can bring this down is everyone collectively, federal, state, local, everyone needs to actually watch what they're saying. They need to actually stop the amping up of this in order to get clicks and shares. I have had these conversations with my colleagues on both sides of the aisle. When you say things like, we're going to go after them, or we're going to engage in maximum warfare everywhere all the time, as Minority Leader Jeffries said not too long ago and then repeated and doubled down on, maximum

0: chemical warfare all the time everywhere, that's not helpful rhetoric. It sends a message that this type of behavior is going to be acceptable, and it's not.
1: Right. You're exactly right. The kumbaya doesn't get the clicks, and that's the issue. Turning now to the war in the Middle East, Secretary of War Pete Hegseth is saying the U.S. is prepared whether a deal with Iran is reached or not. Take a listen, please.
2: And we are prepared. We're postured even stronger today than we were on day one to address it that way if we have to, but he'd prefer not to. So Iran knows very, very clearly what our expectations are, and that's on the negotiating team to deliver. They're coming in our direction. The talks have been productive.
1: All right. Do you think that we will see more strikes on Iran if a deal cannot be reached?
0: I think it would be getting a little ahead of my skis to say whether we would or we wouldn't. I can tell you that the posture of the administration and Congress has been collectively to bring the temperature down, just like we're seeing here on the home front. The goal is ultimately to bring the temperature down. But we have to be very clear about who we're dealing with when we're talking about Iran. Iran, they export terror the way that other countries export goods. They have been the leading state sponsor of terror with reach from Tehran to Caracas and everywhere in between. And so there is a lot of challenging and complicated geopolitical elements that you're dealing with. Of course, Taiwan and China, that element is a huge piece that we're watching as this is going on, because don't forget, China is both the banker for Iran as well as the buyer of their oil. And they're watching very carefully what is happening, how we are responding. They could be using this as a pretext for additional engagement in the Indo-Pacific region. So lots of things that are happening as this negotiation tends to go on, but we cannot trust. We have to trust, verify, then verify again. In fact, I want verification 6 ways to Sunday before any deal is signed, because we know that they, when it comes to lying, they are absolutely top of the list when it comes to deception and deceit.
1: Okay. Congresswoman, you are part of a bipartisan push to combat workplace sexual misconduct in Congress.
0: Yes.
1: Why is it so important to chair this committee?
0: Well, it's clear that we have a bipartisan problem of sexual misconduct on Capitol Hill, so it's going to require a bipartisan solution. So as chairwoman of the Republican Women's Caucus, we've teamed up with our counterparts in the Democratic Women's Caucus to tackle this. It's pretty simple for me. This issue, it is rampant on Capitol Hill. And it doesn't get any attention until it reaches a fever pitch where, you know, members are getting expelled. And I am glad that Eric Swalwell and Tony Gonzalez, they have resigned. They are no longer serving because they didn't do justice to their office. They served in terrible ways and brought really so much of a negative light to Capitol Hill. But accountability cannot begin and end with expulsions. We have to stop that behavior before it even begins. And we need to take a victim-centered approach. People on Capitol Hill experience a tremendous power dynamic imbalance. And so we need to make sure that folks know that they are supported, that they are in a safe environment, and that that behavior is not going to be tolerated.
1: Well, thank you for doing that. And can you do it in every other workspace as well?
0: If we can't do it in Congress, we can't expect others to do it. We have to hold ourselves to a higher standard for sure.
1: Right. And as you said, a bipartisan mission to make this better. Thank you, Congressman Kamek. Thank you. Have a great day.
0: Appreciate it. Thank you.
1: Pentagon Chief Pete Hegseth now on his way back to the U.S. after facing tough questions in Asia this week as allies look for reassurance that the U.S. can handle growing challenges in both the Middle East and the Indo-Pacific. Hegseth facing scrutiny over the Iran conflict as President Trump weighs a potential ceasefire deal. Meanwhile, questions also swirling about a paused $14 billion arms package for Taiwan and whether the U.S. is softening its approach to China. Hegseth wants the U.S. to avoid conflict, but always stays prepared. Here's what he told News Nation's Kelly Meyer earlier in Singapore.
3: Yeah, I wanted to ask you, you know, this announcement here today seemed like another step towards deterring China. I wanted to ask you if you would characterize your remarks today as softer potentially on China compared to your remarks last year. As an example, last year you said a Chinese attack on Taiwan was, quote, imminent. And with that, has the U.S. decided to pause that latest weapon shipment to Taiwan?
2: I think our message today was very much in sync with precisely where the president wants to go, which is we're going to be strong, but we can speak softly while carrying that big stick and be very clear about the fact that there are places where we can work together with China. We respect their ambitions. We know that they have a significant military buildup. That comes with considerations we have to take as a sovereign nation to ensure that we're prepared for any possible contingency. And at the same time, our position hasn't changed on Taiwan. I said that publicly in my remarks today. But to have an opportunity with another global power to meet in person, as she and President Trump did, I think is precisely what the world would want to see, right? Is those two nations like that coming together to deconflict and to converse about the issues of the day is important. It doesn't necessarily signal a sea change in those relations or how they see the world, and that's what the president said also. But it's what I think everyone would like to see in that context.
3: How much did the Strait of Hormuz come up in Iran in your conversations with these leaders over the past, 48 hours or so? You know, if there's an impact on this region because of that, even Vietnamese leader said that it was a flashpoint that could throw the rest of the world into turmoil. Did you discuss that with them? And is that blockade still in place there?
2: The blockade is very much still in place. And the Strait of Hormuz came up relatively often. And usually once we talked through it, countries were reassured that the American perspective accounted for that, which it did from the beginning, and that also our view toward energy, I think, will reshape the global map. And the president has talked about, whether it's Texas or Venezuela or energy production, how the future in energy.
1: And that was Kelly Meyer, who was traveling with the secretary. Meanwhile, let's go back out to New Jersey, where barricades are being brought in to that ICE facility there. This is Delaney Hall. There have been several incidents occurring, the clashes between ICE agents and protesters who are out there. Also, you hear that siren. That we've heard that a few times when we've been out there. That comes from inside of the detention facility and usually indicates that there is some sort of unrest inside. Whether or not that's the case, we will try and get more information on that. It can also just mean that there's a medical alert. It doesn't necessarily mean that it's serious. But you do see this is after the governor has ordered that more barricades be put up around protesters so that they can protest peacefully as ICE continues to do their job as well. So our Alicia Nieves is out there. We will stay on top of this story and we'll have a live report coming up again with her shortly. Meanwhile, President Trump says that progress is being made in peace talks with Iran, but Tehran says not so fast. We have a live report from D.C. with the very latest. Plus, a Texas man is facing charges for threatening to kill Turning Point USA CEO Erica Kirk. How the threats are impacting future events for that organization.
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1: The U.S. military is carrying out another strike on a boat suspected of drug smuggling in the Eastern Pacific, killing three men on board. New tactical video released by Southern Command shows the moments of that strike. They say it was operated by a designated terrorist organization along a known narco trafficking route. The Department of War says no U.S. military forces were harmed. It's the third strike this week, with more than 200 people killed since the U.S. began launching attacks on alleged drug boats in September. In Laos, four villagers are rescued after being trapped in a flooded cave for 10 days. Rescue workers from both Laos and Thailand are working together to safely remove the men from the cave. Seven villagers became trapped after reportedly looking for valuable minerals when a flash flood moved through, trapping them underground. One person was able to escape and alert authorities of those still stuck in the cave. At this time, two men are still missing. An investigation is underway to determine what caused a deadly bus crash in Stafford, Virginia. The accident killed five and injured 44 people. State police say this happened on I-95 after that bus failed to slow down, hitting six cars. The bus driver was also injured in the crash. Police say they're looking into what happened just moments before the crash occurred. Texas is bracing for severe thunderstorms expected to hit this afternoon. Forecasters say the western region will be hit hardest as the storm moves towards southern Kansas. There's a risk of damaging wind and large hail. There's also a risk of severe storms for the northern and central plains, with thunderstorms expected to stretch from Kansas up to Montana. And protests escalating outside of an ICE facility in New Jersey. The steps the governor is now taking to try and turn down the temperature. Plus, President Trump weighing a potential deal with Iran. What's on the table and why Tehran says it's not ready to sign anything just yet.
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11: Protests escalating outside of a New Jersey ICE facility with demonstrators clashing with officers. The state is setting up protected protest zones outside of Delaney Hall. Governor Mikey Sherrill is also calling on ICE to de-escalate the situation. Protests erupted this past week following reports of detainees experiencing inhumane conditions like spoiled food and medical neglect. News Nation is live at the scene. We will bring you the very latest. Happening right now, a potential deal with Iran is hanging in the balance as President Trump weighs whether to sign off on a proposed agreement. The deal would extend the fragile ceasefire for 60 days, reopen the Strait of Hormuz, and require Iran to remove mines from the critical shipping route. In return, the U.S. would begin easing some sanctions and allow more Iranian oil exports. Tehran still insisting that nothing is final. TheHill.com's Zach Schoenfeld is live in Washington, D.C. with more. So, Zach, how close is this deal to actually becoming official?
12: Hey, good morning, Jessica. It is still unclear at this hour. A lot of questions are still remaining after the president just yesterday met in the Situation Room at the White House with his advisors to discuss this proposal that you just went through that would extend the ceasefire for 60 days and set the stage for the next phase of negotiations. But like I said, at least as of this hour, the White House has not publicly announced any decision coming out of that meeting. So we're continuing to watch whether the president will say something today, because there is nothing currently on his public calendar for the day, although the press pool here in just the last hour has been told to load up and get ready for a presidential departure from the White House. So we'll be watching where he's going later today. But meanwhile,

0: While Jessica, heading into this Situation Room meeting yesterday, we did hear a bit from the president because he wrote a very lengthy post on Truth Social laying out what his red lines are in these negotiations. Again, saying that Iran must agree that they will never have a nuclear weapon or bomb. And again, focusing on the Strait of Hormuz, saying that it must be immediately reopened and also insisting on no tolls there. But like I said, still a lot of questions following that big meeting yesterday at the White House, Jessica.
1: All right. So, Zach, if the president rejects it, what options could remain for the U.S. and Iran moving forward?
0: Well, one of the big questions will be, what is the future of the U.S. blockade that has been imposed now for weeks on the Iranian economy? And there's continued questions. We know it is currently in effect, but what the future of that is. I want to show you what Treasury Secretary Scott Bessent had to say when he was asked about it earlier this week. Take a listen.
2: You're going to keep the blockade, the financial and economic embargo going.
3: We'll see that it'll be anything that's taken off is taken off slowly. There'll be milestones that the Iranian regime would have to meet.
0: So we'll see. But again, as of this hour, still no deal agreed to by the White House. Jessica?
1: All right, Zach, thank you. Well, here with us now, former head of the counterterrorism division in the Mossad, Oded Alam. Thank you so much for being with us. Now, though negotiators have agreed to the terms of the 60-day deal, both sides are saying that neither President Trump nor Iranian leadership has officially signed off. Former U.S. ambassador to the U.N., John Bolton, says the deal will give Iran time to rebuild with less pressure from the U.S. Let's take a listen.
4: I think it's a big defeat for the United States. What Iran is counting on is that as this process drags out, as all the key issues are kicked down the road, that our forces will begin to melt away, and that they will be able to sell oil to replenish their assets, rebuild their military program, and take away the biggest threat to the regime that we have, which is the economic threat. I think this is a mistake.
1: So does Israel feel that this deal will reduce the threat from Iran or risk giving Tehran room to recover?
5: First of all, thank you for having me. I absolutely agree with John Bolton. I think it's going to be a mistake of lifting the sanctions and definitely of lifting the blockade. If there is anything which is efficient tool in order to topple this administration, is the blockade, because in 2 months the economy is going to collapse, and when I say collapse, they will not even have the money to pay the IRGC soldiers and the besieged who are maintaining this grip on 90 million Iranians. So I think in any case this is going to be a mistake, and let's not forget we started this campaign with a few red lines, like proxies, like ballistic missiles, and of course the nuclear, and eventually it has been eliminated to a very, very short nuclear thing. I think it's going to be a mistake, and on behalf of Israel, I can assure you that the one thing is important is not to link Lebanon to Iran.
1: Interesting. Okay, the proposed deal would pair sanctions relief with new commitments from Iran and the Strait of Hormuz. Does Israel consider that an acceptable trade-off?
5: No, absolutely not, because in Israel, what is most important is to diminish the capability of Iran to threat the existence of the State of Israel with ballistic proxies, and of course nuclear capability. And this agreement definitely does not apply to at least three factors of the imminent threat to Israel. So definitely whatever happens, it's not what we desire.
1: Now, former Defense Secretary Mark Esper says Iran still sees its nuclear program as a key source of leverage and security. Let's listen.
6: I think in his mind, he sees a deal. He sees a deal that the Iranians would be stupid not to take. And look, in many ways, I see the same thing. Why they won't give up these nuclear, their infrastructure, the materials, whatnot, so that they can open up their economy, support the Iranian people, do all these things, just makes no sense. But from their lens, from this, this theocracy that's

0: that time is playing on their side. Now, if the sanctions are not lifted and if the blockade is not lifted during the negotiation, then I would say, yeah, it could work. But the fact is that the administration is saying that very loudly, we are going to lift the blockade. I think it's a mistake.
1: So Israel helped launch the military campaign against Iran, but its role in these talks remains unclear. So what voice should Israel be having in these negotiations?
0: I think Israel should make it very, very clear that we will not tolerate any linkage between any sort of ceasefire in Iran to Lebanon, because there's no option in Lebanon but to continue the campaign against Hezbollah in order to weaken it to a state where the Lebanese themselves can take the in both hands and create their future. But right now they're not allowed. They cannot do it simply because the Hezbollah hasn't been weakened enough, and simply because it poses a threat to the regime. So this is a major obstacle if Lebanon is also included in this agreement. And of course, we should have some sort of freedom to attack Iran if we see them trying to regain their missile capability and, of course, their nuclear capabilities. But I'm not sure that's going to be the case. I'm saying that I'm not very optimistic.
1: Okay. Oded Ilam, we appreciate your time this morning. Thank you.
0: Thank you.
1: 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Echoes of Revolution New York City will provide an immersive virtual walking tour of historical sites from the revolutionary era. We'll speak with one of the masterminds behind the app for what to expect and more. 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
11: The New York version, created by the Gotham Center for New York City History, video game publisher Ubisoft, and tech studio Sugar Creative, will highlight detailed historical environments in Lower Manhattan through a 90-minute tour guided by your mobile device, and it's completely free. Joining me now is the director of Gotham Center for New York City History, Peter Eigner. Peter's also a historian of 20th century America. Okay, when can I do this? How soon can I get this app?
12: This will be out in late June. We're just working out the bugs, but it is on its way.
11: So walk us through the specifics of what we can expect. So I download the app. I'm walking through the city. How does this work?
12: Yeah, so we had created an earlier version of this, Freedom Trail for New York City, right? This is our Pokemon Go version. So we literally work with, you mentioned Ubisoft and Sugar Creative. We're also using the folks that actually designed the visual technology, spatial technology for Pokemon Go. So you go to, say, Bowling Green, where there was this giant statue of King George in this era of protest before the revolution. And you could actually join the crowd that toppled that statue while the British had sent the invasion of North America. You know, the first major battle of the war happens in New York City. So you can sort of participate in those iconic moments, meet some of those iconic characters from the period, and get a sense for how New York was really at the center of action in this period.
11: Okay, so I have to ask you this, because we do all the behind the scenes, right, when we shoot stuff. How are you shooting this? Is it like virtual reality? How do you do this?
12: So, you know, New York has been very wrongly misplaced from the narrative about the American Revolution. And part of the challenge is we knew from the beginning when we started this project, when you're walking through Lower Manhattan, which was historic New York, it's skyscrapers. There's no sense of that colonial city. And there's we have some illustrations, but the greatest rendering was done by Ubisoft for their Assassin's Creed franchise. They spent millions of dollars. They worked with an excellent team of historians and literally digitally recreated the entire streetscape of Lower Manhattan. So, you know, we were very fortunate to partner with them, and that's the technology that we use to really sort of bring it to life, to make it real for people, to make you feel like you're actually kind of stepping into 1776. When you're walking around our 21st century city.
11: It's so cool. Do you anticipate doing more of these in different cities for other events? I mean, I'd love to do this every time we travel. It'd be so cool.
12: We have talked about it, and I do think this is kind of inevitably where tourism is going to go. Yeah. So if anyone's listening, we're here and ready.
11: Okay. So as we prepare to celebrate the country's 250th birthday, what do you hope that people really gain from this augmented reality experience?
12: I mean, you know, I run the only academic center devoted to New York City history at CUNY. And, you know, our big goal for this as educators is to really sort of like put New York City back at the center of the narrative and show people that when you put New York City at the narrative, really the whole kind of traditional understanding of the revolution changes. This is a very divisive period. It's a very dark period. But it's also the birth of democracy in America. So, you know, I hope that people understand the level of sort of sacrifice that's involved in this, the real sort of horror, the dangers, but also ultimately it's a story of triumph.
11: Yeah, and thanks for shedding light, you know, on New York City, because Philadelphia gets a lot of attention, right, for the 250, Boston. So we appreciate it. Director of the Gotham Center for New York City History, Peter Egnor, thank you so much. I can't wait to download this app.
12: My pleasure. My pleasure.
11: Well, coming up on News Nation Live, a public health crisis with the World Cup just weeks away. What host countries, including the U.S., are doing to prevent a deadly Ebola outbreak.
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7: We are monitoring breaking news out of New Jersey. Those protests growing again in New Jersey this morning in Newark after a night of clashes between protesters and ICE officers. You can hear it's kind of ramping up there. This is the ICE Detention Center facility in Newark. The state announcing that it is setting up protected protest zones outside of Delaney Hall. Protests erupted this past week following reports of detainees experiencing inhumane conditions like spoiled food and medical neglect. Governor Mikey Sherrill is calling for the facility to be shut down. However, DHS is denying all of these allegations. We have been keeping a very close eye on this very fluid situation. A live report ahead at the top of the hour. And we are less than 2 weeks away from the 2026 World Cup kicking off, and that Ebola outbreak in Africa has the U.S., Canada, and Mexico increasing travel measures and safety measures. The World Health Organization declaring a public health emergency. U.S. officials are taking steps for enhanced screening for anyone who's recently traveled to the impacted area in Congo, working very closely with Canadian and Mexican counterparts before millions from around the world arrive here in North America for this tournament. Cities and national public health agencies like the CDC are closely collaborating with FIFA to monitor potential health threats and ensure rapid response protocols are firmly in place. In a joint statement, the three nations said that the goal is to keep people safe while also maintaining travel and business across their borders. The three countries have enhanced screening, temporary travel bans from affected areas, and mandatory 21-day quarantines for incoming travelers from parts of Africa where there's a greater risk of Ebola. Earlier this month, the World Health Organization declared the Ebola outbreak in the Democratic Republic of Congo a public health emergency. Well, the national team of Congo has now relocated their pre-tournament training to Belgium to comply with this mandatory isolation and health screening. Officials are also saying their priority is making sure the World Cup is secure and accessible as North America prepares to really welcome the world. All eyes on the world here.
8: Our collaboration, our planning, and our commitment will leave a lasting legacy for FIFA and for every major event that comes to this state in the future. The world will be watching, and together we will make sure they see the very best of the United States of America.
7: Federal officials say security and intelligence operations are being aggressively ramped up across the 11 host cities. There will be 48 national teams with more than 100 matches and almost 40 days of events, marking the biggest sporting event in U.S. history. Local agencies are also working with the FBI to prepare for possible drone-related attacks or disruptions. They have the right to take a drone that is perceived to be a threat. They're also running simulations of worst-case scenario situations to prepare for healthcare workers and law enforcement needing to work together in a crisis situation. And Homeland Security agents are also focused on preventing crimes that can spike around major international events. And the FIFA World Cup 2026 begins on June 11th. A federal judge ruling against the Trump Kennedy Center blocking the president's rebrand from earlier this year. The district judge saying Congress gave the Kennedy Center its name. Only Congress can change it. The judge is now demanding the sign bearing President Trump's name be removed within 2 weeks. The president says his administration will now transfer control of the Kennedy Center to Congress following this decision. And in New York, it's one of the most breathtaking views of the year. Manhattanhenge, like Stonehenge, happens around the same time in May and July every year. The sunset aligns with the city's street grid and creates a glow of light through the north and south sides of every cross street in Manhattan. Crowds turned out to catch a glimpse of this month's views, with the next one expected to take place on the weekend of July 11th. And protesters were gathering outside of that ICE facility in New Jersey. We're staying on top of this one following clashes with authorities overnight. What local leaders are now doing to try and ease tensions. You're looking at a live shot of what's happening right now. We'll be right back.

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11: We continue to monitor this breaking news in New Jersey. Those protests are growing again this morning after a night of clashes between protesters and ICE officers outside of that detention facility in Newark. We saw barricades being added at the scene just a short time ago, and now pro-ICE protesters have arrived to offer their support to agents. Good morning. I'm Jessica Cartaglia in for Laura Ingle. In New York, this is News Nation Live. Our Alicia Nieves has been outside of that ICE facility in Newark, New Jersey. All right, Alicia, things are picking up, but you said there are now pro-ICE supporters. So what's happening?
12: Yeah, the intensity here has really swelled. I mean, I can't even count how many law enforcement officials are here, at least 40 or 50 coming in the last hour. I'm going to step out so you can just see some of what's happening here. You have this large law enforcement presence. Even riot officers have been brought on this scene. Hopefully, it doesn't get to the point where those are needed. But as you can see over here, there is now a pro-ICE crowd of maybe 50, 60 people. And then directly in front of it, I don't know if you can see this orange fence that's in front of these protests. But that's dividing them. between the protesters who have been out here for the better part of the last week, and there's maybe 200 of those protesters now. They have been protesting what they are calling inhumane conditions inside this ICE facility in Newark, New Jersey. Again, this is now a takeover with state police. In the last couple of days, we have seen ICE officials directly clash with these protesters. New Jersey Governor Mikey Sherrill has come in the last 24 hours saying state police are taking over. And it's not just state police, as we have seen local officers from at least a half dozen, maybe more cities and counties nearby here assisting in trying to ensure that this stays safe and it does not end in the violent clashes that we have seen over the last couple of days. And so far, these dividers that have now been put in place in the last hours, these little metal fences, they are doing that job. They are allowing both sides to voice their frustrations, as the governor herself has grown more and more frustrated over the last couple of days. She has come out and called this situation unsafe, completely unacceptable. She has set up this perimeter and this extra presence from state officials trying to be a buffer between ICE and all of these protesters. She's also trying to get access into this facility, and she says that she has been denied that access after repeatedly trying to, and that is making her even more concerned. Take a listen to the governor directly.
13: For days, ICE has refused most of our requests, raising serious questions about what it's trying to hide from public view. Yesterday, the New Jersey Department of Health sought to inspect the site, but it was denied full access as well. And for days, protests have grown.
12: And to be clear, the allegations of what's happening inside Delaney Hall, this facility that is privately owned and operated, but overseen by DHS, they're pretty serious allegations of detainees being given rotten food, molded food, having a lack of medical care and living in unsanitary conditions. Now, DHS, of course, has denied those claims repeatedly over the last couple of days, calling this a smear campaign. But, you know, in the last hour or so, DHS Secretary Mark Wayne Mullins at least has responded to New Jersey Governor Mikey Sherrill, actually commending her for the efforts that she is making here to try and keep the situation here safe. He says he does agree with the right to peacefully protest, but saying no one has the right to riot or to hurt officers. He actually posted some photos on social media of some of the aftermath of the clashes that we've seen over the last couple of days, of officers being bitten and injured by some of the protesters here. So this situation feels a lot more intense by the hour, but so far it has remained safe in terms of clashes. There's just a large group of people, pro-ICE protesters and those who have been here for more than a week, trying to raise awareness of what they say is inhumane conditions here at Delaney Hall, Jessica.
14: Now, Alicia, I know it's probably difficult to hear me, but that alarm that we're hearing, is that coming from inside of the building or is that coming from protesters?
12: It seems like it's coming from protesters. It doesn't seem like it's coming from police. That alarm has been going off for the last hour now. Again, just kind of adding to the sense of intensity around here. Every time we're seeing chants from the pro-ICE side, we're often hearing that alarm going off, trying to kind of, you know, take over and void out those chants, Jessica.
14: Right, drowning them out. Okay, it looks a little bit more organized than it did earlier. Alicia, stay safe out there. She's live outside the ICE Detention Center in New Jersey. All right, here now is Sheriff Thaddeus Cleveland, 26-year veteran of the United States Border Patrol and sheriff of Terrell County, Texas. Thank you so much. Okay, so my first question is, what goes through your mind when you see this going, you know, continuing?
15: Hi, Jessica. Great to be on with you. And look, I think it's great that the governor has finally stepped up. It probably should have stepped up sooner. And due to the amount of violence that we've seen by these rioters against our ICE agents. And look, our ICE agents, our Border Patrol agents go out there to do a job and put their life on the line. And unfortunately, because a lot of the rhetoric we continue to see from the progressive left, it's turned people on the ICE and Border Patrol agents. I can tell you those conditions in those facilities, as I was a patrol agent charge here at the Border Patrol station, we have the highest standards when we're keeping those people in our custody.
14: All right, we are seeing those barricades coming out now. How do you expect this to play out today? And we've seen things get significantly more volatile as soon as the sun goes down. We haven't seen crowds this large during the day.
15: You know, Jessica, so again, that's why I said I believe the governor acted too late. Here in the state of Texas, we've had some similar incidences at some of our ICE ERO facilities, and the governor was quick to act, Governor Abbott, by deploying Texas DPS and at times National Guard to those areas. So we've let it fester a little too long. Now we've seen, you know, those on the other side of the spectrum come in. You know, as daylight goes down, just like it is out in the field in our cities along the border, that's when we start to see that increase in activity and people, you know, starting to act a little different than they would in the broad daylight. So hopefully with the state police coming in, they can calm things down, separate the two individual groups and protect the ICE agents and the facilities there.
14: Let me ask you this, too, because this all started with reports of what's happening inside, that the detainees are not being fed, you know, food that's safe for consumption, that there's also a lack of medical help should they need it, that someone suffered a miscarriage inside of the facility. DHS is saying that's just not true. So is the truth somewhere in the middle here?
15: Jessica, not at all. And what I mean by that, and as I mentioned previously on a segment, is that, listen, as patrol agent charge, we're held by high standards, whether it's ICE, CBP, in our facilities, our Border Patrol station here. We have, whether it's by law, it's by policy, and even court cases, Reno versus Florida or Flores versus Reno sets those standards on how we take care of people. I can guarantee you if someone came in my jail, they probably wouldn't be pleased with my food, but it's safe, wholesome, and healthy foods because the policies that are in place to dictate that. I can also tell you when someone requests medical help, whether it's in a jail, at an ICE facility, a Border Patrol facility, they're going to receive that help that they need.
14: Okay, and New Jersey Governor Mikey Sherrill is calling for Delaney Hall to be shut down entirely, saying that the private company running the detention facility is not doing a good job. What do you think of that?
15: Again, I don't agree with it. I think it's more political rhetoric from the progressive left, and that's really what is fueling this fire. That's turning people against ICE. Yes, they may not agree with what ICE is doing, but when they hear this rhetoric that they're not taking care of the people appropriately, they're not allowing medical attention, that's fueling this fire that we're seeing. It's turning Americans on Americans. Again, as Secretary Mullins had said, you know, we all believe in peaceful protesting, but when that turns to rioting, we're looking at something totally different, and we're putting people's lives at risk, whether it's the agents and officers, those that are there to protest, or even the civilians that live in those areas are trying to navigate, you know, through those communities.
14: Right. Homeland Security Secretary Mark Wayne Mullen saying that ICE officers are facing an 8,000% increase in death threats. That has to be incredibly frustrating for you. We know that one man was arrested after threatening to kill one, you know, member of ICE's entire family. I mean, this rhetoric is not okay. What are your thoughts?
15: Couldn't agree with you more. It is not okay. And again, these agents and officers, I was one for 26 years, as you mentioned, and they are members of these communities as well. And then they raise their kids. They go to church in these communities. We're people. We've taken an oath to uphold the law. We're not doing anything that's illegal, immoral, unethical. We're out there to protect our communities. And the people that we arrest are here illegally, and we have the statutory authority to arrest those people and detain them until they get to go in front of an immigration judge. So, again, I've had those same types of threats. Actually woke up to one this morning on my Facebook, and I hope ICE, like we do, will move forward and seek those people out and prosecute them to the fullest extent of the law.
14: What do you expect, based on your experience of how these situations have played out, what do you expect to happen here in Newark over the next few days?
15: Well, you know, what we've seen in some other locations, of course, Minneapolis, I didn't agree with what was going on in Minneapolis. We've never sent Border Patrol agents or ICE agents in the communities like that. We were deploying assets politically rather than tactically. I don't want to see anybody get hurt, whether it's a good guy or bad guy, but definitely, you know, we want to make sure our agents and officers are safe and that they're going to stand in the way of these people or protect their facility and protect those that are inside.
14: Sheriff Thaddeus Cleveland, really appreciate your time. Thank you.
15: Thank you, Jessica. God bless you.
14: A Pentagon Chief Pete Hegseth, now on his way back to the U.S. after facing tough questions in Asia this week, as allies look for reassurance that the U.S. can handle growing challenges in the Middle East and the Indo-Pacific. Hegseth facing scrutiny over the Iran conflict as President Trump weighs a potential ceasefire deal. Meanwhile, questions also swirling about a paused $14 billion arms package for Taiwan and whether the U.S. is softening its approach to China. Hegseth says the U.S. wants to avoid conflict, but always stays prepared. Here's what he told News Nation's Kelly Meyer earlier in Singapore.
16: Yeah, I wanted to ask you, you know, this announcement here today seemed like another step towards deterring China. I wanted to ask you if you would characterize your remarks today as softer potentially on China compared to your remarks last year. As an example, last year you said a Chinese attack on Taiwan was, quote, imminent. And with that, has the U.S. decided to pause that latest weapon shipment to Taiwan?
17: I think our message today was very much in sync with precisely where the president wants to go, which is we're going to be strong. But we can speak softly while carrying that big stick and be very clear about the fact that there are places where we can work together with China. We respect their ambitions. We know that they have a significant military buildup. That comes with considerations we have to take as a sovereign nation to ensure that we're prepared for any possible contingency. At the same time, our position hasn't changed on Taiwan. I said that publicly in my remarks today. That was but to have an opportunity with another global power to meet in person, as she and President Trump did, I think is precisely what the world would want to see, right? Is those two nations like that coming together to deconflict and to converse about the issues of the day is important. It doesn't necessarily signal a sea change in those relations or how they see the world, and that's what the president said also. But it's what I think everyone would like to see in that context.
16: How much did the Strait of Hormuz come up in Iran in your conversations with these leaders over the past, 48 hours or so? You know, if there's an impact on this region because of that, even Vietnamese leader said that it was a flashpoint that could throw the rest of the world into turmoil. Did you discuss that with them? And is that blockade still in place there?
17: The blockade is very much still in place. And the Strait of Hormuz came up relatively often. And usually once we talked through it, countries were reassured that the American perspective accounted for that, which it did from the beginning, and that also our view toward energy, I think, will reshape the global map. And the president has talked about, whether it's Texas or Venezuela or energy production, how the future in energy is actually an American future. And that's good for energy security around the world. In the meantime, I believe not just what we're able to do and are doing, whether it's known or unknown in the Strait, but also other countries putting pressure on Iran. Once a deal is had or not, depending on the choice they made, it will be a open Strait, a toll-free Strait that the entire world can use, which is the way that it should be.
14: And our thanks to Kelly Meyer traveling with the secretary. Meanwhile, President Trump says that progress is being made in peace talks with Iran, but Tehran says not so fast. We have a live report from Washington, D.C. with the very latest.
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4: Right now, another live look outside that New Jersey ICE facility that's been the center of protests this week. The state is setting up protected protest zones outside of Delaney Hall after demonstrators clashed with officers there. It looks a lot more organized than it has. We were out there. We've been out there all week. But as you see, there are barricades now, so they can't clash directly with those officers, and they're standing back. We also have learned that in addition to protesters who are upset about what is happening inside of Delaney Hall, there are also counter-protesters who are there to support those ICE officers. But as you hear, for now, things are relatively calm. We also heard an alarm blaring earlier. Our Alicia Nieves, who's there at the scene, said it was kind of being used to drown out the opposing protesters. So we will continue to stay on the scene and bring you the very latest. And other news now, jurors for the Corey Richens case are opening up about their experience serving on the trial that captured national attention. Richens was a Utah mother found guilty of killing her husband by lacing a cocktail with fentanyl. She was sentenced to life earlier this month. News Nation's Laura Ingle has been following this trial as it unfolded. She is live at CrimeCon in Las Vegas. Laura, I have so many questions for you about what is happening in CrimeCon and all that you're doing, but you just spoke with a juror for the Corey Richens case. What have you learned?
5: Right. Hey, Jessica, I mean, this is such a massive event. It is the biggest true crime convention in the country. I'll show you a little bit around here in just a moment, but you're right. I had a chance to speak to one of the jurors on this case, and it is a case that captivated so many because we're talking about a mother who poisoned her husband with fentanyl, putting fentanyl in a cocktail for him. He died. Then she wrote a children's book about grief, went on a local TV show to talk about how she's helping her children move through it with the book. And you've got to imagine what it's like to be a juror on this trial. I spoke to Christy Halverson. Here's what she told me.
6: Probably the most impactful testimony for me was the undercover police officer, which is really hard because most people didn't get to see his testimony. They shut off the court TV as soon as they kind of connected the fact that he's still working undercover. And his piece really cemented for me the drug situation on the streets at that time. His testimony, the day he testified, was the point that I started to really feel like they had quite a bit of evidence against her. But I really tried to keep my mind open and was really prepared to hear what the defense had to say.
5: And remember, the defense didn't say anything. They didn't present a case, which also stunned Christy and her other jurors. So it was fascinating to hear what it was like in that deliberation room, what they went through. We'll have more of our interview throughout the day. And we've been speaking with a lot of people. The CrimeCon started yesterday. We're going to move through the entire weekend. So we've got panels of experts talking to people today. So you've got retired FBI, CSI, victims' family members. And I wanted to show you, this is the missing wall. This is a key component of CrimeCon. So if you take a look at this wall, look at how many people just are displayed here that are missing. And these are families that have come here or have sent in these flyers to shine a light on their loved ones' cases. Cases in many of these flyers that we've looked at are decades old. And then people come and they leave messages of support. I wanted to show you this one because this is kind of the recurring theme here. Never give up. So people can come and support families by leaving notes. The families come here and see the messages. And I want to walk around. I want to bring you with me. Mo, come with me. We're going to walk backwards here. Right now, gates are open, essentially, as we come over here to the entrance. So you can see people are starting to file in. Let's go all the way over here into the hallway because this is how people are coming in. They're going to get to their panels. We're going to bring you more throughout the day. We have a lot to get to, so stay with us from CrimeCon.
4: All right, Laura Ingle, your Super Bowl, and I know you landed and got right out interviewing. You literally hit the ground running. Thank you so much. We'll check back with you shortly.
5: Yes.
4: A live look from New Jersey outside of an ICE detention facility in New Jersey. Protests growing once again this morning after a night of clashes between protesters and ICE officers outside of an ICE detention facility. That's in Newark. We'll have the very latest ahead. Plus, President Trump weighing a potential deal with Iran. What is on the table and why Tehran is saying it's not ready to sign anything?
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14: New growth and inflation numbers and what they mean for American consumers. I'm Mike Vaccaro, News Nation Washington Bureau Chief. The American economy grew slower than originally thought in the first quarter of 2026. The Commerce Department reporting that gross domestic product rose by 1.6% from January to March, but that's down from a previous calculation of 2%. This, as an important measure of inflation, shows that consumer prices rose 3.8% in April. That is the highest level in 3 years. Economists anticipate continued slowing momentum in the economy as the Iran war accelerates and inflation dampens consumer sentiment. Buried in the data, the new federal figures show that overall economic activity is largely driven by artificial intelligence and

0: related spending. Now, economists have noted a silver lining in the new economic numbers, low unemployment claims, indicating a stable jobs market. I'm Mike Vaccara, and this is the News Nation Political Minute.
1: As veterans, we've dealt with noise, from chains clanking as they're clamped onto cargo to orders coming down the chain of command. Back home, the noise is different. Everyone's always talking because they just want to be heard. But we know that it's not about hearing. It's about listening. About understanding each other because we've shared the same experiences. 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
2: Right now, you're taking a live look from New Jersey. Tensions are very high at that ICE facility that's been the center of protests. The state now setting up protected protest zones outside of Delaney Hall after demonstrators clashed with officers overnight. It looks a lot more organized than it has over the last few days. You have people who are protesting what is taking place allegedly inside of Delaney Hall, as well as those who are out in support of ICE and the officers who they say are doing their jobs out there. So we will continue to stay on top of this story. We have Alicia Nieves live out there, and we'll check back with her shortly. Happening right now, a potential deal with Iran is hanging in the balance as President Trump weighs whether to sign off on a proposed agreement. The deal would extend the fragile ceasefire for 60 days, reopen the Strait of Hormuz, and require Iran to remove mines from the critical shipping route. In return, the U.S. would begin easing some sanctions and allow more Iranian oil exports. Tehran still insisting nothing is final just yet. TheHill.com's Zach Schoenfeld is live in Washington, D.C. with more. So, Zach, how close are we to this deal becoming official?
3: Hey, Jessica, we are still waiting to see whether President Trump will sign off on the terms that you just went through. That would extend a 60-day ceasefire in exchange for getting here into the next phase of negotiations. We know that President Trump met with his advisors yesterday in the Situation Room at the White House, and we've been waiting ever since then to see whether the White House would make some sort of announcement. But at least as of this moment, there has been no public decision made yet. That being said, the president is remaining in Washington this weekend. And actually here in just the last few minutes, we got an update. He has actually left the White House. He is now currently at his golf course in Sterling, Virginia. So he has not spoken to reporters this morning, but we are waiting to see whether he will do so later today. But meanwhile, Jessica, heading into that major Situation Room meeting yesterday, we did get an update from the president on his red lines that he outlined in a very lengthy Truth Social post. And I just want to show you some of it because he's, again, saying that Iran cannot, again, have a nuclear weapon or bomb. And again, focusing on the Strait of Hormuz, saying that it has to be immediately reopened and also with no tolls. So the president outlining his conditions. But still, here we are, you know, going on almost 24 hours after that Situation Room meeting, and still no announcement, Jessica.
2: Okay, now if the president rejects it, what options would ultimately remain for the U.S. and Iran?
3: Well, one of the key questions is going to be, what is the future of that U.S. blockade that has been really impacting the Iranian economy over past weeks and has been a key sticking point here in these negotiations? And as we wait to see whether a deal is going to come to fruition, we have heard a little bit more from the Treasury Secretary, Scott Bessent, who was asked about it earlier this week. Take a listen.
4: You're going to keep the blockade, financial and economic embargo going.
5: We'll see. That it'll be anything that's taken off is taken off slowly, and you know, there'll be milestones that the Iranian regime would have to meet.
3: So the Treasury Secretary saying simply, we'll see, but making clear that even if a deal is reached here, that there's still many milestones to come, Jessica.
2: All right, Zach Schoenfeld, thank you. Here with us now, foreign affairs analyst Harley Lipman. Thank you so much for joining us. Now, though negotiators have agreed to the terms of the 60-day deal, both sides are saying neither President Trump nor Iranian leadership has officially signed off. Look, we've been through this before. Former U.S. ambassador to the U.N., John Bolton, says the deal will give Iran time to rebuild with less pressure from the U.S. Take a listen.
6: I think it's a big defeat for the United States. What Iran is counting on is that as this process drags out, as all the key issues are kicked down the road, that our forces will begin to melt away, and that they will be able to sell oil to replenish their assets, rebuild their military program.

0: And take away the biggest threat to the regime that we have, which is the economic threat. I think this is a mistake.
1: All right, so is this deja vu all over again, as Yogi would say, or how close are we to seeing signatures on both sides?
2: Well, John Bolton is not wrong. He's raising the right concerns. But I will share with you the good news and the concerns. The good news about this deal is that the president is mindful of the fact that the price of gas is going up, that as that continues to go up, inflation will go up. He also is concerned about the midterm elections. And you could even potentially have a worldwide recession if the straits continue to stay closed. So I think the president, in my opinion, is at least putting together an interim deal that will get the risk out of the economy getting into worse shape and giving some sense of relief to a war that, for too many Americans, is a bit unpopular. On the other hand, the concerns, as John Bolton correctly raised, is that this fits into Iranian strategy. They lie as a matter of practice. Lying to the infidel is a tactical maneuver that is widely accepted. They have lied repeatedly to us. They absolutely cannot be trusted. And they are determined to destroy the United States. Don't think it's propaganda. They were building intercontinental ballistic missiles with only one address on it, the United States. They already have missiles that could reach Israel. So their goal is to destroy America. And those ICBMs were designed for only one reason, to carry a nuclear warhead. We have to keep in mind why we have this war, whether you agree with President Trump or not, or like him or not. No nation in American history has been more obsessed with trying to destroy the United States than Iran. 47 years they're brainwashing their people, every day death to America. So my biggest concern is that people think of this as somewhat like a negotiation between something like equal partners. And you have Iran that's delusional because they equate survival with victory. After all, they stood up to the most powerful military the world has ever seen, and they're still standing. And they are eager to humiliate President Trump. And it's very questionable if they'd ever turn over all this nuclear material. So this may be kicking the can down the road, but at least President Trump is doing something that the previous seven presidents, who knew they had to do something about Iran, failed to do. They all kicked the can down the road. Problem is, the can is getting heavier and the road is getting shorter.
1: We are just hearing just now that the U.S. military has stopped another merchant vessel trying to break through the blockade of Iranian ports, the American blockade. What do you think about this? And are we going to continue to see that? You know, I was over there and every day it was like, it's open. It's open for a few hours. Now it's closed again. Now they can go through. Now they can. When does this ultimately reopen to traffic?
2: Well, it's a great question. It reopens to traffic when Iran feels that the consequences will be far worse for them than actually allowing traffic to move freely. Everybody should know this is an internationally recognized open waterway, freedom of navigation. Like the Atlantic Ocean is an open waterway. Nobody can charge tolls or blackmail nations to use the waterway if it gets close to their shore, as Iran wants to do. So the president has never had more leverage over Iran in the last 47 years than any other American president. I just hope it's not squandered. He really has an opportunity to change the dynamics in the region, because the danger is that if we think we could have an agreement with Iran and they're going to abide by it when our American fleet leaves their shores, it's delusional on our part. They are committed to jihad. They want to destroy America and the West. And nothing has changed. In fact, if anything, the people who are in power now are more zealous, more hardline, and hate America more. And I'll add that, you know, what Trump is trying to do, though, should be supported by all Americans. Because I don't think any American, Democrat, Independent, or whatever, would really be comfortable with Iran having a nuclear weapon. If no other reason,

0: command shows the moments of this strike. They say it was operated by a designated terrorist organization along a known narco-trafficking route. The Department of War says no U.S. military forces were harmed. This is the third strike this week, with more than 200 people killed since the U.S. began launching attacks on alleged drug boats in September. And a live look now from New Jersey outside of that ICE detention facility in Newark. Protests are growing after a night of additional clashes between protesters and ICE officers outside of that ICE detention facility. We are staying on top of this. We'll have the very latest on the other side of this break.
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2: Not been there all week, and then you see officers from state police who are standing by. That's in the left of your screen. And then we also have ICE officers who are standing outside of the facility. It's absolutely more organized than it has been this week, where they have been clashing directly. Now they're kind of using a war of words as opposed to, any physical confrontation. So hopefully things continue to stay calm. But our Alicia Nieves is out there and is monitoring everything for us here at News Nation. Races across California, as we know, are heating up. In just a few days, voters will choose which two candidates will go head-to-head to replace Governor Gavin Newsom. And in Los Angeles, the mayoral election is still anyone's game there. Here with us now, Republican Jenny Ray LaRue, a candidate for California's 47th Congressional District and Executive Director of CalDOGE, an initiative launched by California gubernatorial candidate Steve Hilton. Thank you so much for being with us. California's primary election is Tuesday. Decision desk polling averages show Hilton and Democrat Javier Becerra leading the governor's race. California has not had a Republican governor since 2011. How much of a threat is Hilton to Becerra?
3: Hilton is a fantastic candidate. He is positive, pragmatic, and he's sharing with everyone across the political spectrum what he will do for California. This is a change election in California. If you look at some of the core underlying polling about whether people think that California is headed in the right or the wrong direction, there is general consensus. Over 60% of Californians think that we are headed in the wrong direction and they're open to change, which does prime the pump for a potential Republican governor this year.
2: Okay. But California has long been a deep blue state. So how do you turn that Republican messaging into actual results at the polls?
3: Sure. Well, California is cited as a deep blue state because we have two major parties, Republican and Democrat, but we also have almost a third of our populace that are independent voters. And so if you look at statewide elections, actually most of those end up 45-46% to 55-54%. Those are within striking range if you change two things. Number one, you change the candidates, so you have great candidates. Number two, you change the turnout. And what we're seeing right now in the primary is that Republicans are significantly overperforming Democrats, which usually trends through to the independents as well. About 400,000 more Republicans have voted today in this election versus in 2022 in the last gubernatorial campaign. So it is an opportunity if you change both candidates and turnout. And when we see what is happening in California, the lack of law and order, the same issues that got President Trump elected, law and order and a safe and secure border, are not happening here in California. Those key issues, I think, are going to be central to this campaign, and it does present an opportunity for Republicans.
2: Okay, let me ask you about the Los Angeles mayoral race making headlines with former reality star Spencer Pratt trailing incumbent Democrat Karen Bass. What would Pratt have to do to pull ahead?
3: Well, Pratt is already doing what he needs to do. Right now, he only has to get into the top two. At that point, support will consolidate. And then his appeal has to be as broad as it has been already, to mothers, to families, to working class families. LA, the city of LA, has 3.4 million residents. It's larger than many states in the country. This race is about practical results. And he is, as he says, the look around candidate. Walk through downtown Los Angeles and look at what's happening. I did this myself 2 weeks ago. I went with someone downtown LA, 1 hour, one block, not on Skid Row, but all of downtown LA feels like Skid Row. There were homeless encampments, a woman taking a shower inside a hydrant. It was drug use that was open. There was a fire. It was clearly unsafe, unsanitary. We talked to a business owner who is not able to access his business because of these encampments. And that problem that has not been addressed by Mayor Bass in her first term is the likely seed that could lead to this change election also in Los Angeles.

0: A new statewide survey shows that the top issue for California voters by far is the cost of living and the economy. We know it is incredibly expensive to live in certain cities in California. What are some of the key issues that you will be focusing on?
1: Absolutely. Well, in Orange County, we've done polling. It reflects this absolutely. Interestingly, our number two, very closely tied to cost of living, is fraud, waste, and abuse. And the sense that the government of California spending over $300 billion a year on our budget is not actually using both California dollars and the federal dollars that flow into California appropriately, using them on fake hospice systems, on fraudulent programs, on spending money for NGOs to buy buildings and houses instead of actually supporting the cost of living. And this does really present the opportunity because none of the Democrats are willing to say we're headed in the wrong direction, change is necessary. And when you see these polls, you see the people of California know we cannot keep going on like this. But Democrat policies cannot get us there. We cannot just subsidize down payments for housing. That only increases the cost of housing. So there's economic reality that Democrats are unwilling to face in California, and we have to make change. Focusing on fraud, waste, and abuse is my first step, and we're seeing amazing traction, over $2 billion so far that we found in fraud, waste, and abuse in California, and that's just in the first few weeks.
0: All right, Jenny Ray LaRue, thank you for your time.
1: Thanks for having me.
0: Nearly three decades after the murder of rap legend Tupac Shakur, the case is once again back in the spotlight. News Nation's Laura Engel digs into the new piece of evidence in a live report from CrimeCon in Las Vegas.
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16: New growth and inflation numbers and what they mean for American consumers. I'm Mike Vaccaro, News Nation Washington Bureau Chief. The American economy grew slower than originally thought in the first quarter of 2026. The Commerce Department reporting that gross domestic product rose by 1.6% from January to March, but that's down from a previous calculation of 2%. This, as an important measure of inflation, shows that consumer prices rose 3.8% in April. That is the highest level in 3 years. Economists anticipate continued slowing momentum in the economy as the Iran war accelerates and inflation dampens consumer sentiment. Buried in the data, the new federal figures show that overall economic activity is largely driven by artificial intelligence and related spending. Now, economists have noted a silver lining in the new economic numbers, low unemployment claims, indicating a stable jobs market. I'm Mike Vaccara, and this is the News Nation Political Minute.
0: Nearly 30 years later, one of Sin City's most infamous murder mysteries still haunts Las Vegas, the unsolved murder of hip-hop icon Tupac. The man long believed to be the shooter, Orlando Baby Lane Anderson, was never charged. But now, there's some movement in this case. Anderson's uncle is being accused of orchestrating the hit, and prosecutors say his own words helped build the case against him. News Nation's Laura Ingle is live at CrimeCon in Las Vegas with more details on this case. How interesting, Laura, 3 decades since this murder.
17: Yeah. I mean, a lot of people do remember this case. It is in the far off distance with those decades ago, but it happened after a Mike Tyson fight at the MGM where Tupac gets in a car and he drives off. And there was an altercation in a casino lobby just before then. And many people thinking that it was retaliation for that brawl that he had with Orlando Anderson. So this has been something that has been worked on behind the scenes with investigators here. And the great thing about CrimeCon, right, is that you have all these people here who are investigators themselves, CSI, FBI. I was just talking to Scott Duffy. We've been talking to Cheryl McCollum. She's CSI in Atlanta, and she was on with us last night on News Nation on the Jesse Weber live show. We were talking about this, and one of the things that she has been working on, she's been working with Tupac Shakur's mother. There's lawsuits that are going on, but the most recent legal portion of this case is Keefe D, Orlando's uncle, who is going to be charged now with being the one who ordered the hit, essentially, of Tupac Shakur. Cheryl McCollum talked to us last night about the distinction between a mob hit or some kind of a direct hit targeted and what happened here on the Strip. Listen to what she said.
18: You're a professional hitman. It's quick, it's clean, you're in, you're out. You don't follow somebody for 20 minutes. You don't have to shoot them 9 times. That .40 caliber hit that vehicle 9 times. Not a pro.
17: All right, so Cheryl McCollum actually walked the crime scene for us. We're going to show you some of that video a little bit later in our show. It's really interesting to see. Just want to give you a wide look around here. CrimeCon is underway. We are in Las Vegas, and this is where, you know, people who follow true crime come to hear about their favorite cases, to talk to their favorite experts about how these cases are being solved. And you want to know what everybody's talking about? Nancy Guthrie. Of course, everyone's talking about Nancy Guthrie. Brian Enten has a panel here. We're going to be hearing from him. And I got to tell you, the buzz of the night last night was that there's something cooking possibly with Nancy Guthrie, with some type of a person of interest that could be on the radar of investigators. Right now, we're digging into that with our own sources at News Nation. And we're going to bring you more about that because that's what everybody is talking about here today. We'll have more from CrimeCon all afternoon. Back to you.
0: All right, Laura, it'd be amazing to have some closure for the Guthrie family. Thank you. Taking a live look again at New Jersey, outside of that ICE detention facility in Newark. Tensions are high after another night of clashes between demonstrators and ICE officers outside of Delaney Hall amid reports of inhumane conditions. We will have the very latest on the ground ahead in a live report with Alicia Nieves. We'll be right back.
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10: Protests are growing again today in Newark after a night of clashes between protesters and ICE officers outside of that ICE detention facility. We now have people who are supporting ICE and anti-ICE protesters. They're all gathering outside the facility. I'm Jessica Cartelli and for Laura Engel here in New York. This is News Nation Live. Our Alicia Nieves is live outside of that facility in Newark. Alicia, you have been on the scene since early this morning and also all week, and those crowds are growing steadily. What's happening right now behind you?
11: Yeah, you know, I'm glad to report that things have seemed to calm down a little bit here, that police seem to very much have this situation under control. And this is after, you know, a week of this protest going on, and at times there being this violent clash. I'll show you some of the police presence that we're seeing out here right now, you know, directly in front of this ICE facility here in Newark, New Jersey, about 20 or so police officers. These are state and local police officers in front of the facility. They have been brought in to be a buffer between ICE and these protesters, as a new fence has also been put up. But there is also maybe another 80 or so officers around this facility, as the protest here has grown to a crowd of, you know, well over 200. On one side, there is this pro-ICE group here. That has diminished a little bit in the last hour or so, but authorities have put a barrier between the pro-ICE group and the group that has been protesting here for a week on these conditions that they're concerned about inside this facility for detainees, conditions, you know, where they're saying that it's inhumane, that people are not having access to proper food, certainly not proper health care or even sanitary conditions. The governor has stepped in and implemented these new changes in front of this facility that is leading to this protest at this point remaining peaceful and calm compared to, you know, what we've seen over the last couple of days. She has in the last two or three days stepped up, calling the situation unsafe, saying it's completely unacceptable, bringing in the state police and local police, setting up these designated protest area. She's also calling for access to this facility. She has tried to get in repeatedly, but she has been denied access. That is something that she says is now growing more concerning to her. Take a listen.
3: For days, ICE has refused most of our requests, raising serious questions about what it's trying to hide from public view. Yesterday, the New Jersey Department of Health sought to inspect the site, but it was denied full access as well. And for days, protests have grown.
11: Yeah, the protests, or DHS has responded to some of these claims. You're saying that they're untrue. They're calling this a smear campaign. They're saying the detainees have access to meals, medical care, even legal support. And DHS Secretary Mark Wayne Mullen's actually posting some photos on social media, just showing what has been the outcome of some of those violent clashes. We had to blur some of these photos because they are graphic for viewers, but they show what the secretary says is, quote, violent rioters savagely kicking biting ICE law enforcement outside of Delaney Hall. Now, back out here live, again, this has been relatively calm, although this is the largest group that we have seen since these protests start, as well as the largest police presence that we have seen since the protests start. But authorities have been able to divide these groups as they voice their frustrations. And as Governor Mikey Sherrill is just continuing to urge calm to protest here, you have a constitutional right to do so, but to do so peacefully. And actually, DHS Secretary Mark Wayne Mullen's also reiterating that on social media today, saying that he is commending the governor for taking this action, saying people have the right to be out here. They do not have the right, though, to riot and to harm law enforcement. So, you know, right now it's remaining calm. The hope is it continues to remain calm, but we'll stay out here and monitor the situation, Jessica.
10: Now, Alicia, I have to ask you, because we've been standing out there all week and there have been trucks going through. It's a heavily trafficked area, and then there's a big truck stop right, yeah, you know, up the street. So what are they doing? Are they being, like, diverted around now?
11: They have now blocked off this entire street completely, probably for a quarter mile in each direction. You can't get in or out of here. And that is to keep the situation safe. You know, traffic has caused situations where people can't be in the street, so they end up having to be in this kind of small sidewalk here right in front of Delaney Hall. And then ICE forces, you know, is forced to push them back. And that's where we're having those moments of clashes. This giving them more space to peacefully protest seems to be doing the trick as for now, and seems to be working. And we're going to hope that it continues to stay that way. Jessica.
10: All right. Alicia, stay safe. Thank you so much. Live outside that detention center. And every time they would move to let a car in or out, that's when we would see things get volatile. So yeah, be safe, Alicia. Thanks.
11: Yeah.
10: Well, for more on this now, I'm joined by Eamon Blair, former border agent and senior fellow for the Texas Public Policy Foundation. Before we get started, I have to ask you, we keep hearing Mikey Sherrill, the governor of New Jersey, saying that she is being denied access, but yet I've been there when other politicians have been allowed in. Why is this the case?
12: You know, this could be just like a smear campaign, just like what they're saying. We saw this happen at the southern border as well under the Biden administration, or even the first Trump administration, where we would have politicians from both sides claiming that they didn't have access or did have access. It all depends on how they want to use that media. I know that they are fully transparent, as well as the organization that they've contracted, GEO Group, has completely been transparent on this facility. You know, in fact, The conditions inside an ICE detention facility are far greater than the conditions inside of our own jails and U.S. facilities for U.S. citizens. And so this is kind of exactly what the director stated. This looks like to be a smear campaign.
10: Okay, we're seeing the crowds growing out there today. And as I've said, I've been out there this week, and it's gotten very dangerous at times. How do you expect this to play out, you know, as long as this facility remains open?
12: Yeah, yes, ma'am. This is a complete nationwide campaign. Look, these are rapid response networks that have been created and organized. All of your audience can actually go and see the actual organizational documents and material on their own think tank, crimethink.com. You can see their total, their plans to completely disrupt, dismantle, and defeat any ICE operation whatsoever, whether that's immigration enforcement in the streets or in detention facilities. They're using this moment to create chaos within the media so it forwards their complete ideology. But this is going to continue to grow as it grows on social media networks and whatnot nationwide. They're bringing people in, and this is 100% completely organized.
10: You know, it's interesting because the way that the algorithms work, right, the uplifting protests, I shouldn't say uplifting, but people who are peacefully protesting are not on camera. And we did see that out there earlier in the morning. We saw a lot of senior citizens who were out there with signs talking about, you know, everyone is deserves rights, human rights. And then in the afternoon, we're seeing this. So New Jersey Governor Mikey Sherrill calling for Delaney Hall now to be shut down. She's saying that the private company running the detention facility is not doing a good job. As a former border agent, talk to us about the methods that agents and officers take to treat detainees.
12: Yeah, great question. Well, one, everything is fully transparent to hold us as agents accountable. That means everything is done under the guise of a video. So everything's videotaped. Everything is also tracked on the computer system. Everything that we feed them, what we feed them, the times we feed them, the times that they get a phone call, the times that they get to come out of their cells or their detention center situations.
10: Okay, so let me ask you a question then. Why haven't we seen any video from inside of this facility? Wouldn't that be the best way to say, no, they're being treated fairly?
12: No, 100%. That is true. That process of complete transparency would, in fact, help assist this situation. I know we did that under the first Trump administration. If you remember on the border, we actually let people in and we took videos of exactly what was talking about, of what there were certain claims saying how we were treating the illegal aliens coming to the United States. That does. You are 100% correct. There does need to be more transparency, not just photographs. Because we are highly scrutinized as federal agents and officers. We're everything is done through the all-seeing eye, as you could say. And so 100% our citizens deserve that transparency.
10: Yeah, there just seems to be this continuous disconnect between what's happening inside, what's being said is happening inside, and then what's happening on the outside. Look, what is the best case scenario here as far as lowering the temperature?
12: Great question. The probably the best is, one, the Department of Justice needs to look into all these actors that are looking to completely disrupt and dismantle ICE operations. All the evidence is right there in open source intelligence. It doesn't take a DOJ investigation to do that. That allows those that you just said, all those that are seeking to protest peacefully, to do so. Also, the understanding that it is not a right to remain inside the United States. It's a privilege. And so regardless if you're claiming asylum or refugee status, that is a discretionary relief. And so the term of citizenship, the idea and guise of knowing what citizenship is, the difference between legal and illegal, I think that discussion also needs to be brought up on the national media front.
10: Okay. Thank you so much, Eamon Blair. Really appreciate your time. Thank you.
12: Thank you, ma'am, for having me.
10: Pentagon Chief Pete Hegseth now on his way back to the U.S. after facing tough questions in Asia this week as allies look for reassurance that the U.S. can handle growing challenges in both the Middle East and the Indo-Pacific. Hegseth facing scrutiny over the Iran conflict as President Trump weighs a potential ceasefire deal. Meanwhile, questions also swirling about a paused $14 billion arms package for Taiwan and whether the U.S. is softening its approach to China. Hegseth says the U.S. wants to avoid conflict, but always stays prepared. Here's what he told R. Kelly Meyer earlier in Singapore.
13: Yeah, I wanted to ask you, you know, this announcement here today seems like another step towards deterring China. I wanted to ask you if you would characterize your remarks today as softer potentially on China compared to your remarks last year. As an example, last year you said a Chinese attack on Taiwan was, quote, imminent. And with that, has the U.S. decided to pause that latest weapon shipment to Taiwan?
14: I think our message today was very much in sync with precisely where the president wants to go, which is we're going to be strong. But we can speak softly while carrying that big stick and be very clear about the fact that there are places where we can work together with China. We respect their ambitions. We know that they have a significant military buildup that comes with considerations we have to take as a sovereign nation to ensure that we're prepared for any possible contingency. At the same time, our position hasn't changed on Taiwan. I said that publicly in my remarks today. That was but to have an opportunity with another global power to meet in person, as she and President Trump did, I think is precisely what the world would want to see, right? Is those two nations like that coming together to deconflict and to converse about the issues of the day is important. It doesn't necessarily signal a sea change in those relations or how they see the world, and that's what the president said also. But it's what I think everyone would like to see in that context.
13: How much did the Strait of Hormuz come up in Iran in your conversations with these leaders over the past, 48 hours or so? You know, if there's an impact on this region because of that, even Vietnamese leader said that it was a flashpoint that could throw the rest of the world into turmoil. Did you discuss that with them? And is that blockade still in place there?
14: The blockade is very much still in place. And the Strait of Hormuz came up relatively often, and usually once we talked through it, countries were reassured that the American perspective accounted for that, which it did from the beginning, and that also our view toward energy, I think, will reshape the global map. And the president has talked about, whether it's Texas or Venezuela or energy production, how the future in energy is actually an American future. And that's good for energy security around the world. In the meantime, I believe not just what we're able to do and are doing, whether it's known or unknown in the Strait, but also other countries putting pressure on Iran. Once a deal is had or not, depending on the choice they made, it will be a open Strait, a toll-free Strait that the entire world can use, which is the way that it should be.
10: And our thanks to Kelly Meyer traveling with the secretary. Coming up, News Nation Live speaks to Republican Congressman Rick Crawford of Arkansas, House Intelligence Committee chair. That's ahead at 2 o'clock Eastern. President Trump says that progress is being made in peace talks with Iran, but Tehran says not so fast. We have a live report from D.C. with the very latest, and we are monitoring those growing protests outside of that ICE detention facility in New Jersey. State officials are taking action after another night of clashes between protesters and ICE officers. Will have more on where things stand right now.
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10: Right now, tensions remain high outside of that New Jersey ICE facility that's been the center of protests. The state setting up protected protest zones outside of Delaney Hall after demonstrators clashed with officers there. So we had seen anti-ICE protesters. Today, we're seeing people out there in support of ICE, and there are barricades now set up to keep the two sides separate, as well as keeping the officers away from the crowds. Additionally, state police from New Jersey have come from many different departments, or barracks, I should say, and are now in Newark as well, just kind of making sure that things stay safe. At night, as soon as it starts to get dark, that's when we have seen things over the past few days really ramp up and the rhetoric get significantly louder and worse and more dangerous. But it appears as though things are staying relatively calm for now. We'll bring you the very latest from the scene with Alicia Nieves, who's monitoring all of it. News Nation has been following the latest in top crime cases over the past year. Everything from a new suspect in the murder of Tupac to the sentencing of Utah mother Corey Richens, found guilty earlier this month for killing her husband. News Nation's Laura Engel live at CrimeCon in Las Vegas. So, Laura, what can you tell us, and for anyone who's not familiar with what CrimeCon is, about how people are working together to solve these open cases and how it can help with more awareness? It's really amazing because we're talking about thousands upon thousands of people who converge into these CrimeCon conferences every single year. This year, and it moves different cities every single year. This year, we're in Las Vegas. So you've got people that are coming together, victims, advocates. You've got crime family members. You've got the FBI. You've got CSI. You've got all types of people coming together to discuss cold cases and the missing as well. And then we meet interesting people along the way. Yesterday, we've been talking to all kinds of people, even Holly Madison. That name probably sounds familiar because she was famously a playmate. She was one of Hugh Hefner's main girlfriends. She was on many reality TV shows, and now she has her own TV show called Lethally Blonde, and she is actually delving into the true crime space. She also has a podcast, and I had an opportunity to speak with her and say, what is going on? You moved over to the true crime space? Tell me more about it. Here's what she told us.
2: I think anytime we watch true crime, I think some of the appeal is maybe we can learn something, a way to better protect ourselves, and also just empathy for the victims and a feeling for who they were, and hopefully walk away knowing more about the victim than they would have otherwise.
10: All right. So one of the things that we talk about here at CrimeCon is this wall, the missing wall. And that's the very thing that Holly was talking about, shining a light. So I want to bring you over here, back over here to the wall. You know, you just got to kind of pick one. Here's one that a lot of people probably know about, Maura Murray. And you know who I just passed in the hallway? The parents of Gabby Petito. They are here. They have created a foundation to help those try to shine a spotlight. Like, you know how much coverage Gabby Petito got? That's what they've now done, is create this foundation to help other people get the attention that they need. This is a long unsolved case from 2004. So as we move through this weekend, that's what it's about, victim advocacy of people trying to come together, and, you know, they're doing messages of support and never give up hope. They're writing people's names. They're writing messages to family members here. And it's a really unique experience. It is the largest true crime convention in the country, and we're going to move through the day. We've got more to go and more really excellent interviews to bring you throughout our show and into the afternoon, so please stay with us. Jessica.
3: Okay, but before you go, I have two questions for you. First of all, Laura, you teased earlier the Nancy Guthrie, that everybody is talking about Nancy Guthrie, and, you know, we were on that extensively. And then my second question, well, go ahead and answer that first.
10: Okay, so everybody was talking about Nancy Guthrie in whole, right? But last night there was this buzz that there was a report that there was possibly some type of person of interest that had been identified in the case. So all of us were getting those alerts on our phone. Everybody was talking about it. And of course, you know who's here. Brian Enten is here with us. So we're all waiting to talk to him. He's going to have a panel actually talking about his time covering the Nancy Guthrie case. So we're going to be hearing from Brian Enten today. We'll kind of flesh this out and see what that is all about. But right now, no official word from investigators on that, but a lot of buzz about Nancy Guthrie here at this conference.
3: Okay, interesting. My second question is, I have never seen people so interested in this true crime, and you are really the expert when it comes to this space. What do you think it is about the draw that people have that they get so invested in these cases, Laura?
10: Yeah. You know, I think it's one of those things that people want to be kind of this, you know, armchair quarterback. They want to be able to help solve cases. They want to delve into it. And a lot of women are very invested in many of these cases as well. And I've asked that question, you know, why are you here? What's the story you want to hear about? And everybody has a different story that they're here to follow. I mean, there's a panel going on right now about the Scott Peterson case, and Mark Garagos is here, and he's talking about that. Of course, you know that I've been covering the Long Island serial killer case. There's a panel on that. Rex Huerman, the man who has confessed to being the Long Island serial killer, had a timeshare here in Las Vegas. There are multiple missing person cases that are very similar to what we saw there. So people like to put the pieces of the puzzle together. They want to try and help. I actually know a woman who's come here year after year. She has a binder, and she keeps track on all of her cases that she follows, and she tries to help. And listen, it's about giving that one tip. Remember, with Gabby Petito, it was that one YouTuber, Red, White, and Bethune, who had a tip, who had seen something on their camera, on their dash cam, that actually led investigators to find the remains of Gabby Petito. So the public is so important in these cases, and the public knows it. So they come together in this way, in this forum, to kind of hash through these
3: discussions and these topics to see if they can help, to see if they can learn something. And that's another part of that, the education that's here. So we've got more to go and we'll share it with you. But that's kind of the main thing, Jessica.
10: All right. Well, I can't wait till you get back to fill me in on all of it. Laura, thank you so much. And a live look from New Jersey now. Outside of that ICE detention facility there, protests have been growing after a night of clashes. We keep going back to this because the situation is just ever-changing. We are monitoring the latest from Newark. Stay with us.
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7: Okay, let's go back to Newark now. That is the... It's really just been a volatile situation here. You hear some sort of alarm again blaring. This is that ICE facility, that detention center, Delaney Hall, that we've been covering all week, the center of protests. The state now setting up protected protest zones outside of Delaney Hall after demonstrators clashed with ICE officers there. News Nation is at the scene. We will bring you the very latest coming up. Happening right now, a potential deal with Iran is hanging in the balance as President Trump weighs whether to sign off on a proposed agreement. The deal would extend the fragile ceasefire for 60 days, reopen the Strait of Hormuz, and require Iran remove mines from the critical shipping route. In return, the U.S. would begin easing some sanctions and allowing more Iranian oil exports to Iran, still insisting nothing is final. TheHill.com's Zach Schoenfeld is live in Washington, D.C. with more. So, Zach, how close is this deal to actually going through?
8: Hey, Jessica. Well, it seems at this moment it's up to President Trump, because after he met with his advisors in the Situation Room just yesterday, we have yet to hear any additional announcement from the White House as to whether they will agree to the terms that you just walked through, including that 60-day extension of the ceasefire and getting into the next phase here of negotiations. So still waiting as to whether the White House will make any public announcement. Again, there has been that major meeting in the Situation Room yesterday. We know the president was meeting with his advisors, but we have not heard coming out of that meeting what the result was. Now, as of today, the president, he's remaining in Washington this weekend. We do know that he is at his Sterling golf course right now. He left the White House earlier this morning, and we've been watching his Truth Social feed. He's been updating about the Kennedy Center ruling and other topics, but at least as of this moment, hasn't talked about the war in Iran. But Jessica, I do want to show you what the president said yesterday, just before he headed into the Situation Room, because he outlined publicly what his red lines would be. He said that Iran cannot have a nuclear weapon or a bomb, and then also, once again, focusing on the Strait of Hormuz, saying that it needs to be immediately opened without any tolls. Also, mines, another big issue that we saw the president focus on. So still, a lot of big questions at this hour, Jessica.
7: All right, so if Trump rejects it, what options would essentially remain for both the U.S. and Iran?
8: Many of the contours of that are unclear, but one thing that we're watching for is the future of the U.S. blockade that has now been in place and affecting the Iranian economy. And we're watching to see what the future of that is. In fact, Treasury Secretary Scott Bessent was asked about it earlier this week. Take a listen.
9: You're going to keep the blockade, financial and economic embargo going.
10: We'll see that it'll be anything that's taken off is taken off slowly. And you know, there'll be milestones that the Iranian regime would have to meet.
8: So the Treasury Secretary saying, we'll see. Meanwhile, Defense Secretary Pete Hegseth told News Nation's Kelly Meyer that the blockade is still in effect. So as we wait to see whether a deal comes to fruition, Jessica, a lot of questions at this hour.
7: All right, Zach, thank you. Here with us now, retired Marine intelligence officer and host of the Strat podcast, Lieutenant Colonel Hal Kempfer. Thanks so much for being with us. Though negotiators have agreed to the terms of the 60-day deal, both sides are saying that neither President Trump nor Iranian leadership has officially signed off. Former U.S. Ambassador to the U.N. John Bolton says a deal will give Iran time to rebuild with less pressure from the U.S. Here's what he said.
11: I think it's a big defeat for the United States. What Iran is counting on is that as this process drags out, as all the key issues are kicked down the road, that our forces will begin to melt away and that they will be able to sell oil to replenish their assets, rebuild their military program, and take away the biggest threat to the regime that we have, which is the economic threat. I think this is a mistake.
7: So realistically, how close are we to actually having signatures on both sides in this moving forward?
12: Well, Jessica, this could take days through the week before we see something like this. Certainly the president is getting all these inputs as well. There's a lot of folks within the administration and certainly close allies of President Trump who've talked about, you know, the consequences of kind of doing this kick down the road on the nuclear side and other things. So, going into this weekend, the feeling was, well, they might actually announce something. Certainly Friday we were thinking maybe something will get announced. But at this point, the president seems to be holding off on it, and the Iranians are saying nothing's imminent as well. So I'm not holding my breath for anything to happen right away, although I wouldn't rule it out by the end of the week. We might see something.
7: Okay. The president met with his administration about this yesterday. As you mentioned, we have seen a lot of things released Friday afternoon, new information. What do you believe those discussions are like right now between the president and officials, especially as we're looking ahead to the midterms?
12: Well, Jessica, part of it is they're looking at the issue of uranium and the enriched uranium. That seems to still be kind of a sticking point. Of course, the concern is, as we've seen this over time and time again, that when we say we're going to negotiate this out with the Iranians are simply buying time. There, as John Bolton has kind of mentioned, they will sit there and wait for our forces to melt away, where we don't have that military deterrent. And then, of course, they will try and whittle down whatever we want. So I think they're saying, well, maybe we need to strengthen that up. Kind of Scott Bessent's comments about these milestones. You got to do this before we do this.
7: Right. Former Defense Secretary Mark Esper says Iran still sees its nuclear program as its key source of leverage and security. Here's what he said.
13: It's just right now we're doing a pause in order to make sure we have the munitions we need for Epic Fury, which we have plenty, but we're just making sure we have everything. But then the foreign military sales will continue when the administration deems necessary, sir.
14: Put another way, do you expect the sale to be approved at some point?
13: Senator, that would be up to the Secretary of War and the Secretary of State, sir.
14: Yeah, well, that's what's really distressing.
7: Okay, so the 2015 nuclear deal took years of negotiations between large teams of technical experts.

0: there's a lot of details to be worked out. That's going to take that full 60 days, obviously. But it does say if these are sticking points, it may not be that we have that extension on the 60-day thing as fast as we were thinking maybe yesterday.
1: Okay. Secretary Hegseth just attended that defense forum in Asia as questions grow about U.S. support for Taiwan. And this all comes after the acting Navy Secretary linked a pause in Taiwan weapon sales to a munitions review following the Iran conflict. Take a listen.
2: It's just right now we're doing a pause in order to make sure we have the munitions we need for Epic Fury, which we have plenty, but we're just making sure we have everything. But then the foreign military sales will continue when the administration deems necessary, sir.
3: Put another way, do you expect the sale to be approved at some point?
2: Senator, that would be up to the Secretary of War and the Secretary of State, sir.
3: Yeah, well, that's what's really distressing.
1: Okay, so now that you've seen it twice, how closely is China watching the outcome of the Iran ceasefire talks now that the conflict has been linked to possible arms sales to Taiwan?
0: Very closely. And, of course, we depleted some key inventories of certain weapon systems, which are high-value, low-density in our overall inventory, like Tomahawk missiles, Patriot missiles. These are the same things we're needing in a potential war with China. Those are really low, which means we have commitments for weapon sales around the world, especially to Taiwan. And we're looking at, well, we have to build up our own stocks along with honoring these agreements. Certainly the president on the way back from his summit with Xi Jinping, you know, kind of opened, you know, sort of said, well, we're going to review this and stuff. And you just heard the same thing from the Secretary of the Navy that we're reviewing it. You know, hopefully it will go through. Certainly Taiwan needs this stuff. We want them to have this stuff. But then again, we can only produce these weapons at a certain quantity at a certain time, which means it may adjust the timelines of when they get delivered.
1: Okay. Appreciate your time, Lieutenant Colonel. Thank you so much, and enjoy the rest of your weekend.
0: All right. You too, Jessica.
1: Thank you. The U.S. military carrying out another strike on a boat suspected of drug smuggling in the Eastern Pacific, killing three men on board. New tactical video released by Southern Command shows the moments of that strike. They say it was operated by a designated terrorist organization along a known narco trafficking route. The Department of War says no U.S. military forces were harmed. This is the third strike this week, with more than 200 people killed since the U.S. began launching attacks on alleged drug boats in September. And an investigation is underway to determine what caused a deadly bus crash in Stafford, Virginia. The accident killed 5 and injured 44 people. State police say that this happened on I-95 after a bus failed to slow down, hitting 6 cars. The bus driver was also injured in the crash. Police say they're now looking into that driver's actions leading up to that accident. And Texas is bracing for severe thunderstorms expected to hit sometime this afternoon. Forecasters say the western region will be hit the hardest as the storm moves toward southern Kansas. There's a risk of damaging wind and large hail. There's also a risk of severe storms for the northern and central plains, with thunderstorms expected to stretch from Kansas up to Montana. And some unanswered questions into the disappearance of Nancy Guthrie more than 100 days after she was last seen. How the search is persisting into the missing mom of today's show anchor, Savannah Guthrie.
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12: New growth and inflation numbers and what they mean for American consumers. I'm Mike Vaccaro, News Nation Washington Bureau Chief. The American economy grew slower than originally thought in the first quarter of 2026. The Commerce Department reporting that gross domestic product rose by 1.6% from January to March, but that's down from a previous calculation of 2%. This, as an important measure of inflation, shows that consumer prices rose 3.8% in April. That is the highest level in 3 years. Economists anticipate continued slowing momentum in the economy as the Iran war accelerates and inflation dampens consumer sentiment. Buried in the data, the new federal figures show that overall economic activity is largely driven by artificial intelligence and related spending. Now, economists have noted a silver lining in the new economic numbers, low unemployment claims, indicating a stable jobs market. I'm Mike Vaccaro, and this is the News Nation Political Minute.
13: Unknown. News Nation's Laura Engel is live at CrimeCon in Las Vegas. Laura, you mentioned this is a major focus there. You said people are engaging. It's interesting because you said it just takes one person to have seen something, and that's what everyone's hoping happens in this case.
14: Right. Absolutely. I mean, we've obviously been extensively covering this case, and it seems like every year at CrimeCon, which is the nation's largest true crime conference, there's, you know, one case that people are really, really honed in on. And of course, everybody is talking about Nancy Guthrie. You can see her picture here behind me at this booth. This is one of the many booths here at Exhibition Hall. And last night, as we were moving through our coverage, we started getting some alerts on our phone that there could have been something going on. And that happens periodically as we move through this case. And people come to us because of our extensive coverage with Brian Enten in Arizona. There was word that there could possibly be some type of a name that was being looked at. We haven't been able to vet that out, but Brian Enten is working his sources. He is here at CrimeCon. He does have a session later today, and we're going to be letting you know as soon as we hear anything. But while we are here, and you asked me a really great question, why so many people are invested in true crime, why so many people care about these cases, it's because they want to help. I mean, a lot of people want to try and figure it out on their own. They look over the shoulder, and Nancy Guthrie is a perfect example of trying to figure out why this case hasn't been solved yet. What is the holdup? Is there a holdup? What's going on with the DNA? Who are the investigators? Those are the type of questions that are not just talked about with Nancy Guthrie, but with many other cases that we all cover. So I mentioned Scott Peterson before. There's a lot of other big cases that are being talked about today. We're going to take a walk. We've got a crowd here, but we're going to move through the crowd because what I want to do is show you our News Nation booth. And we've had a lot of people coming by, and we want to thank everybody for their support. And if you are coming to Las Vegas, you can see here that we have our News Nation booth all set up. People are coming by and having some fun and meeting our talent. We've had Brian Enten here. Marnie Hughes was here yesterday. Jesse Weber did his show live throughout the last 2 days, and we had an opportunity to talk about a very famous Las Vegas case. Yesterday, I was on with Cheryl McCollum, who's CSI in Atlanta. She's been covering and working through the Tupac Shakur murder, still unsolved. Keithy D, the uncle of the alleged shooter, is going to be going on trial here in Las Vegas in August. So that is a really hot topic that's going on in Vegas right now. So as you can see, we've got the booths that are going on. We've been saying hello to our friends. So there's Brian and myself. And going over here to this booth, A Voice for the Voiceless. These are people that are working on unsolved cases. You've got people doing podcasts, cold cases, shining a light on these cases that so many people want to learn about. And we'll come around here and we'll see what's happening here. We've got True Crime All the Time. So these are podcasters going through. And one of our favorite guests that we have on News Nation is Joe Scott Morgan. So I'm going to take you over to his booth if I have time. We're going to just take a walk. But just to give you kind of a feel of what CrimeCon is all about, we've got exhibitors here talking about their project, their missing persons that they want to shine a light on. So as we move through this, just to show you what this is like, we are highlighting these cases. We'll be bringing you more cases. And one of the things I'm going to do, Jessica, is I'm going to be doing more and more interviews as we go through this weekend. Here's Body Bags with Joseph Scott Morgan. He's on our air a lot. He's been out talking to people about some of the cases he's following. So we're going to be doing some more interviews. We're going to be actually bringing them to you over the coming weeks. So you can look forward to that because we can't get it all in. This is such a massive true crime conference at CrimeCon in Las Vegas. So we've got much more to go, and we'll bring it to you.
2: All right, Laura Engel, live in Vegas. Thank you. A federal judge ruling against the Trump Kennedy Center blocking the president's rebrand from earlier this year. The U.S. district judge saying Congress gave the Kennedy Center its name and only Congress can change it. The judge is now demanding the sign bearing President Trump's name be removed within 2 weeks. The president says his administration will now transfer control of the Kennedy Center to Congress following this decision. And in New York, it's one of the most breathtaking views of the year. It's Manhattan Henge, like Stonehenge, happening around the same time in May and July every year. The sunset aligns with the city's street grid and creates a glow of light through the north and south sides of every cross street in Manhattan. Crowds turned out to catch a glimpse of this month's views. Last night, though, the cloud layer moved in and you couldn't see it. And there were so many people outside, but whatever. It's coming back. We'll see it again in July. July 11th, if you're marking your calendar. And we are monitoring the latest on growing protests outside of an ICE detention facility in New Jersey. More on where things stand right now when we come back.
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10: Right now, confrontations breaking out during protests outside of a New Jersey ICE facility. Authorities separating pro-ICE and anti-ICE demonstrators with barricades, as you see there. So you can see the officers all lined up on one side. They've brought those orange fences in. That's new as of today. We've been out here all week long, and we've seen several clashes, especially when we'd see a vehicle going in or out of the facility, and they've needed to kind of clear the crowd back. It looks like they have now closed that road, as our Alicia Nieves has been reporting, to make sure that people can stay safe and there's no interruption between traffic, so they're being diverted around. All of this coming after a night of clashes outside of Delaney Hall, which really reached a boiling point after a week of just escalating tension there. New Jersey Governor Mikey Sherrill says the situation needs to cool down to prevent ICE from expanding operations in the state. Governor Sherrill has said repeatedly that she was denied access to the facility, but we have seen law enforcement going in and touring, and they've come out. We'll see what happens later today, but things have been more volatile as the sun goes down. News Nation has been on the scene. We have a lot more coming up the rest of the day. Hannah Dobo will be back in just a moment.
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10: Protesters clashing with ICE agents outside of a detention center in New Jersey, rallying against what they say are inhumane conditions inside the facility. The Department of Homeland Security denying the claims and calling it a smear campaign. As demonstrations escalate, authorities are arresting protesters who threaten ICE, including some threatening the families of officers working at that center. DHS Secretary Mark Wayne Mullen sharing this photo of ICE officers with bite marks and bruises on their arms, vowing the agitator will be charged. New Jersey Governor Mikey Sherrill saying the situation has become unsafe as she sends the New Jersey State Police to separate protesters and ICE.
18: I will not give ICE the pretext to expand operations in our state. For that reason, New Jersey law enforcement is today establishing a peaceful, protected protest zone in the area right outside Delaney Hall. We need to take this opportunity to lower the temperature now.
10: Plus, President Trump planning to make a, quote, final determination on whether to extend the ceasefire with Iran. The commander-in-chief outlining his demands, including reopening the Strait of Hormuz and preventing Iran from developing a nuclear weapon. This as the U.S. stops another ship from trying to pass through the blockade surrounding the strait. We have House Intelligence Committee Chairman Republican Congressman Rick Crawford. Good afternoon, everybody. I'm Hannah Doba in New York. It is 1 o'clock here on the East Coast, and this is News Nation Live. News Nation has live coverage of all your top stories. The Hill's Zach Schoenfeld is bringing us the latest from our nation's capital. But we begin with Alicia Nieves, who is live in Newark, New Jersey, as protesters clash with ICE outside a detention center. Alicia, I've been talking to you all morning long. That crowd has grown a lot since I spoke to you at 6 a.m. What's going on?
19: And not only the crowd, but the presence of law enforcement has swelled over the last couple of hours. You know, I'll step out so you can see some of these law enforcement officials in front of us or behind us. You're seeing at least 40 state and local police officers here now being a buffer between ICE officials who are just in front of Delaney Hall with a new fence that's been put up there as well to be another a buffer in line of defense here to just buffer them between the protesters. That half of them on the backside are those who have been here for more than a week. There's at least 100, maybe 150 or so of them back there. And then closer toward our camera is this pro-ICE group that started coming over the last couple of days, maybe the last 2 days. There was only a handful of them. Now throughout the morning, there has been upwards of maybe 60 or 70 of them, maybe 40 or 50 here now. State police have put a barrier in between the two groups as they kind of spar words, you know, back and forth between each other. But thankfully, there have been no violent clashes similar to what we have seen over the last couple of days with officials here at this facility between protesters and them. And that is because the governor has stepped in, has put this a buffer zone between protesters and ICE officials. She has called this this situation here, as you mentioned, unsafe, completely unacceptable. She has put in these protected zones for protesters. And she's also saying she's trying to address the concerns of these protesters to try and tamp down the tensions here. She has tried repeatedly to get access inside of Delaney Hall to verify or debunk the conditions that are being alleged in there. There's inhumane conditions being alleged in there. But she says she's been denied access, and that is something that is making her more and more concerned. Take a listen.
20: For days, ICE has refused most of our requests, raising serious questions about what it's trying to hide from public view. Yesterday, the New Jersey Department of Health sought to inspect the site, but it was denied full access as well. And for days, protests have grown.
19: And to be clear, the allegations are that detainees are being are on a hunger strike right now because of the conditions in there. They're alleging they are being given rotten food, inadequate medical care, and they are dealing with unsanitary conditions. The Department of Homeland Security, of course, denying all of these claims and adding that these protesters back out here alive, they believe that they're creating an unsafe and dangerous situation. They're interfering with ICE being able to do their job. In fact, DHS Secretary Mark Wayne Mullins also posting some photos that you just showed a moment ago on social media of the violent aftermath, what that looks like. And we had to blur part of these photos because they may be graphic to viewers, but he says they show, you know, violent rioters savagely kicking and biting ICE law enforcement officers. Again, Governor Mikey Sherrill trying to strike a balance between addressing protesters, their concerns here, but making sure they do so peacefully while she tries to address the concerns and claims inside of this facility. DHS Secretary Mark Wayne Mullins also in the last couple of hours posting on social media, actually commending the governor's actions here to kind of create this safety zone. But he says, you know, while he also believes that these protesters have a right to protest peacefully, he says no one has a right to riot and certainly harm law enforcement. So, you know, I think thankfully so far today, even though the crowd here has been intense, things have stayed stable, and it seems like the work that state and local officials are doing, at least for now, seem to be doing the job, Hannah.
10: All right, and hopefully we don't see scenes like last night. Please be careful. News Nation's Alicia Nieves outside the ICE facility in Newark, New Jersey. Thank you. Let's bring in Cochise County, Arizona Sheriff Mark Daniels and former ICE Chief of Staff during the Biden administration, Jason Hauser. Gentlemen, good afternoon to you both. Jason, I'll start with you. We saw this scene of chaos and confusion from last night coming into today. New Jersey State Police are now in control of the area right outside of the detention center. Secretary Mullen said on social media that it is, quote, a win for law and order. He also added that New Jersey Governor Mikey Sherrill had resisted sending state police there for days. Do you think state law enforcement should have stepped in sooner to avoid the escalation we've been seeing all week long?
0: Yeah, thanks for having me. You know, I think it's very clear here that peaceful protests are protected and violence against law enforcement is, of course, not. And it's great to see the bipartisan sort of, statements, supporting those points. But, Delaney Hall should be a concern, in my view, for everyone, regardless of where you stand sort of on the immigration issue. We have sort of four separate issues happening simultaneously. You have, activists from both the left and the right and, descending on Delaney Hall. You have detention operations. You have now public safety outside the facility with both federal and state and local law enforcement. But you also have the legitimate questions about the detainee conditions and who, and all of this is what is lost, is now you have multiple law enforcement agencies not out focusing on national security and public safety threats and threats in our communities, but you have them now handling these protests. And what I stress here is, as chief of staff advice, I've handled hundreds of these inquiries into detainee detention operations, is transparency is not a weakness. And what we need is the administration and the department to show and allow for that transparency and that oversight, right, both by Congress and local officials, and allow law enforcement to get back to their jobs and allow ICE officers to get back to protecting our communities.
10: There's a staggering statistic from Secretary Mullen who said ICE agents are facing an 8,000% increase when it comes to death threats. Mark, how do we lower the temperature and limit violence against these federal officers who are doing their jobs?
21: Well, thanks for having me. And let me just say this. This is driven through political rhetoric, through a political divide in this country. I said this and it scares the heck out of me as a local sheriff. The fact that we're addressing issues in this country, not because of what's factual or what's got merit, but based on what's the political agenda behind it. And again, there's allegations about misbehavior. I run three jails in my county. We want to make sure that we're doing the right thing, whether they're assists or not, some of the humanitarian efforts there. But the end of the day is, what we see on this your video, what we're seeing around the country when it comes to these protests, I'm all about peaceful protests. What I'm not about is rioting, assault on law enforcement, and what's happening today in our country. It's a shame on our democracy and a shame on America.
10: We're taking a live look now right outside of Delaney Hall. You see a lot of protesters. They're holding up signs. And, of course, the anger is what the detainees inside Delaney Hall are alleging, that their medical needs are being ignored. They are subjected to physical abuse. They're eating rotten food. Jason, what's your reaction to these allegations? And why do you think there is a lack of transparency? Why don't you think the state government, like the governor, can go in?
0: Detention is very complicated, and it's very tough. These are very stressful situations. I would say, a lot of lessons I learned from my time at the department and CBP and ICE is when detention expands rapidly and quickly, you're challenged to bring the supporting infrastructure on at the same time. That's whether medical care, legal access, food services, contractor oversight, and sort of community engagement. I think those are the things that this, as we've seen with this administration, trying to bring on these mega detention centers, you see them expanding other facilities across the country. It's those support services that put lives at risk when they're not brought on proportionally with the size and scale of the facility. I think the administration has ran into those challenges. They've also ran into the challenges of actually being able, the constraints on being able to remove individuals. And the longer individuals have longer times in custody, especially individuals that are not convicted criminals. These are individuals that may have exhausted their pathways to be in this country legally and are being removed. You have situations where individual lives can be put at risk due to the long periods of detention, and then also the lack of ability to bring on support services to make sure people are humanely placed into custody.
10: Mark, you and Jason both made a point that we've seen similar scenes around the country. There are other immigration detention centers who face these similar accusations of inhumane conditions. In fact, there was an AP investigation that found that at least 10 detainees have died by suicide since President Trump came back to office in January 2025. When we look at these numbers, Mark, what do you make of the figures and what can we do to change them?
21: We run our jails. We have accountability to our citizens within our respective counties. In our states, they need to happen with the federal government too. They need accountability. There needs to be a bipartisan look at this. Unfortunately, these whether it be a Democrat, Republican, he'll stand up and say this is broken or say it's not. Based not on political favor, but based on facts and merit. Do we truly have a problem here? And doubt, and we all agree there is not a problem, then we need to stand united on these protesters that are there. Some of them are paid. Some of them are there because that's what they do. We have to stand on what's right here. And if it's broken, let's fix it. If it's not, let's move forward together as a country.
10: Jason, last word.
0: Yeah, I think the sheriff's exactly right. I mean, safety and order are non-negotiable. We need a system that works. We need our law enforcement on the streets protecting us. We do not need sort of the situations we're seeing like here at Delaney Hall. But we also need a very close work of how these individuals are being treated. Yeah. What can Congress do to finally fix our failed immigration system? And we have to get to the root of the problems and not just allow individuals that are in the extremes have these flashpoints across the country.
10: Yeah, I really appreciate this conversation with both of you. And it really just gives a snapshot of what's happening right now around the country. Thanks to both of you. We appreciate you. Sheriff Mark Daniels and former ICE Chief of Staff during the Biden administration, Jason Hauser. Thank you again, gentlemen. Also happening now, a potential deal with Iran on the table as President Trump weighs whether to sign off on a proposed agreement. The deal would extend the fragile ceasefire for 60 days. It would reopen the Strait of Hormuz and require Iran to remove mines from that critical shipping route. In return, the U.S. would begin easing some of those sanctions and allow more Iranian oil exports. Tehran still insisting nothing is final. TheHill.com, Zach Schoenfeld, live in Washington, D.C. with more. Zach, good afternoon. How close is this deal to becoming official? We've been very close to the finish line before.
3: That's right, Hannah. Very close, but still waiting on President Trump, who we have not heard from after he met with his advisors just yesterday in the Situation Room at the White House. We have been waiting ever since then to see whether the president will approve this framework that you just went through that would extend the ceasefire by 60 days and get us into the next phase of negotiations. But like I said, at least following that Situation Room meeting, here we are nearly 24 hours later, and the president has not given a substantive update. But I do want to show you what he was saying going into that Situation Room meeting, because on Truth Social yesterday, the president laid out his red lines, saying that Iran must agree that they will never have a nuclear weapon or bomb, saying the Strait of Hormuz has to be reopened with no tolls, and then also saying that mines also are going to be a big issue here, among others. So, still waiting for word from the president. I will note he has remained in Washington, D.C. this weekend. In fact, he left the White House earlier today, and he is currently at his golf course in the Virginia suburbs of Washington, D.C. He has not taken any questions from reporters yet, but we're continuing to watch that schedule because there is, as of right now, nothing on his public schedule. But of course, as we've been talking about, Hannah, we know behind the scenes there's a lot of negotiations going on right now, and still waiting to see whether President Trump will approve this deal, or if he doesn't, what comes next.
10: All right. TheHill.com, Zach Schoenfeld, live from D.C. for us. Zach, thank you. And some good news. I love when I can share good news with all of you. For drivers who are filling up their tanks, the national average for a gallon of regular gas is $4.35. That's down 17 cents from last week. Gas prices have been steadily declining for 8 straight days, seeing the largest weekly drop of the year so far. It's due to lower crude oil prices amid reports of peace talks with Iran. Now, prior to the conflict, Americans were paying roughly $3 a gallon. Experts are saying a quick return to pre-war prices, especially as we head into the summer, is not likely. All right, coming up after a quick break, Secretary of War Pete Hegseth warns the U.S. is ready to restart strikes on Iran if a deal is not reached. What he told our Kelly Meyer and the latest on the situation in the Middle East. And a suspect arrested after his online activity exposes a potential plot targeting Erica Kirk and a Turning Point USA event. What we're learning about his plan and the charges he now faces. Plus, our very own Laura Ingle joins us live from Crime Con in Las Vegas, where News Nation is keeping the spotlight on some of the biggest true crime stories that have captivated the nation. We will be right back.
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14: Welcome back, everyone. The head of the World Health Organization making a visit to the city of Bunia in eastern Congo. The city has become the epicenter of a massive Ebola outbreak, despite aid being shipped into that area. The organization now estimates 906 cases and over 220 deaths. They maintain the best way to fight this outbreak is to fight it at its core in Bunia. Stateside, the White House releasing President Trump's annual physical results, reporting that he is in, quote, excellent physical health. The president's physician adding that Trump is, quote, fully fit to carry out all duties of the commander-in-chief and head of state, and that he has demonstrated normal mental health status. The commander-in-chief is set to turn 80 years old in June. The U.S. military carrying out another strike on a boat suspected of drug smuggling in the Eastern Pacific, killing three men on board. This is new tactical video released by Southern Command. It shows the moment of that strike. They say it was operated by a designated terrorist organization along a known narco trafficking route. The Department of War says no U.S. military forces were harmed. This is the third strike this week, with more than 200 people killed since the U.S. began launching attacks on alleged drug boats. That was back in September. Let's go to Laos. This is an incredible story. Four villagers have been rescued after being trapped in a

0: flooded cave for 10 days. It was pitch black in there with no food. Rescue workers from both Laos and Thailand are working together to safely remove the men from that cave. Seven villagers became trapped after reportedly looking for valuable minerals when a flash flood moved through, trapping them underground. One person was able to escape and alert authorities of those still stuck inside the cave. As of now, two men are still missing. Back here in the U.S., an investigation is underway to determine what caused a deadly bus crash. It happened in Stafford, Virginia. That accident killed five and injured 44 people. State police say the incident happened on I-95 after the bus failed to slow down in a work zone. It hit six cars. The bus driver was also injured in the crash. Police say they are looking into the bus driver's actions leading up to this crash. And let's go to Texas now. It's bracing for severe thunderstorms this afternoon. Forecasters say western portions of the state will be hit the hardest before the storm moves towards southern Kansas. Now, the system brings with it the risk of damaging wind and large hail. Severe weather could also hit the northern and central plains, with thunderstorms expected to stretch from Kansas up to Montana. Breaking news, the U.S. military just stopping another ship accused of trying to breach the blockade on Iranian ports. This as President Trump weighs a potential 60-day ceasefire deal. We'll break down what this latest confrontation could mean for negotiations and stability in that region. Also, a Texas man is facing federal charges. He's accused of making death threats against Charlie Kirk's wife, plotting violence at a political gathering. The online posts now at the center of this case. Plus, the Richens murder case that captivated the nation. Well, now a juror is sharing new details about the moments inside the courtroom that helped lead to a guilty verdict. Our very own Laura Ingle has the exclusive from CrimeCon. All that and so much more after a quick break.
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0: Back to that breaking news we've been telling you about. Happening right now, tensions very high outside of a New Jersey ICE facility. That has been the center of protests all week long. Now, the state has set up protected protest zones outside of Delaney Hall after demonstrators clashed with officers. Now, New Jersey Governor Mike Sherrill says state police will replace federal agents outside of the ICE facility. Our Alicia Nieves was on the scene. She's been there since 6 a.m. She says while many protesters have showed up on both sides, that's supporting ICE officers and those not happy with the allegations coming from inside Delaney Hall, but there have been a war of words, no violence like we saw last night and a few days before during the week. Of course, we will continue to stay on the scene and let you know anything that develops. Pentagon
13: there
0: chief.
13: There is rightful alarm regarding China's historic military buildup and the expansion of its military activities in the region and beyond. We share a clear-eyed assessment of that security environment and a mutual understanding that a Pacific dominated by any hegemon would unravel the regional balance of power and undermine the equilibrium we all seek to preserve.
0: Pentagon Chief Pete Hegseth heading home after a high-stakes trip to Asia, where he sounded the alarm about China's growing military power. As U.S. allies look for reassurance amid tensions in the Indo-Pacific and uncertainty in the Middle East, Hegseth faced questions about America's commitment to the region, including a paused $14 billion arms package for Taiwan and whether the Trump administration is softening its stance towards Beijing. Hegseth insisting the U.S. wants to prevent conflict but remain ready for any threat. Here's what he told our very own Kelly Meyer today.
14: Yeah, I wanted to ask you, you know, this announcement here today seemed like another step towards deterring China. I wanted to ask you if you would characterize your remarks today as softer potentially on China compared to your remarks last year. As an example, last year you said a Chinese attack on Taiwan was, quote, imminent. And with that, has the U.S. decided to pause that latest weapon shipment to Taiwan?
15: I think our message today was very much in sync with precisely where the president wants to go, which is we're going to be strong. But we can speak softly while carrying that big stick and be very clear about the fact that there are places where we can work together with China. We respect their ambitions. We know that they have a significant military buildup. That comes with considerations we have to take as a sovereign nation to ensure that we're prepared for any possible contingency. At the same time, our position hasn't changed on Taiwan. I said that publicly in my remarks today. That was But to have an opportunity with another global power to meet in person, as she and President Trump did, I think is precisely what the world would want to see, right? Is those two nations like that coming together to deconflict and to converse about the issues of the day is important. It doesn't necessarily signal a sea change in those relations or how they see the world, and that's what the president said also. But it's what I think everyone would like to see in that context.
14: How much did the Strait of Hormuz come up in Iran in your conversations with these leaders over the past, 48 hours or so? You know, if there's an impact on this region because of that, even Vietnamese leader said that it was a flashpoint that could throw the rest of the world into turmoil. Did you discuss that with them? And is that blockade still in place there?
15: The blockade is very much still in place. And the Strait of Hormuz came up relatively often. And usually once we talked through it, countries were reassured that the American perspective accounted for that, which it did from the beginning, and that also our view toward energy, I think, will reshape the global map. And the president has talked about, whether it's Texas or Venezuela or energy production, how the future in energy is actually an American future. And that's good for energy security around the world. In the meantime, I believe not just what we're able to do and are doing, whether it's known or unknown in the Strait, but also other countries putting pressure on Iran. Once a deal is had, or not, depending on the choice they made, it will be a open Strait, a toll-free Strait that the entire world can use, which is the way that it should be.
0: Our Kelly Meyer reporting from Singapore this afternoon. The U.S. military just stopping another ship accused of trying to breach the American blockade that Pete Hegseth was just mentioning. According to the Associated Press, a Gambia-flagged cargo ship was disabled by U.S. aircrafts after ignoring warnings in the Gulf of Oman. U.S. forces have now stopped six ships since this blockade began. The development comes as President Trump weighs a potential agreement with Iran that could extend the ceasefire and reopen the Strait of Hormuz. But there are key issues that remain unresolved. That includes Iran's enriched uranium access to frozen Iranian assets and how any agreement would be enforced. Meanwhile, Bloomberg reporting an Iranian missile strike in Kuwait wounded several Americans and damaged two U.S. Reaper drones. Here with us now is Andrew Boreen, senior fellow at the National Security Institute and a former senior U.S. intelligence official. Andrew, good afternoon. Thanks for joining. So the U.S. just stopped a ship headed for Iran, even as talks and negotiations continue. Does that suggest Washington believes it has the upper hand, at least right now?
16: Well, I think it certainly suggests that the blockade's being enforced. And I think that is, regardless of what the big picture strategic questions are, on a very tactical basis, every shipper that's trying to work with Iran outside of kind of what we'd think of as free world, non-sanctioned economic activity, which Iran has been party to for a very long time, working with China, Russia, North Korea, and a whole host of other actors. And I think that, this blockade is in effect until it is not. And that's how I would read this signal.
0: There were reports from Bloomberg of an Iranian missile strike on a U.S. military base in Kuwait. It's wounded several Americans. It's damaged two Reaper drones. This despite President Trump saying Iran's Navy and Air Force have been devastated. Let's take a quick listen.
17: We've defeated them militarily. Look, they have no Navy. Every ship, they have 159 ships. Every one of them are at the bottom of the sea. Their Navy is totally gone, 100%. Their Air Force is totally gone, 100%.
0: I think the question that so many Americans are asking is if Iran's military capabilities have been degraded, how is Tehran still able to threaten U.S. personnel and assets in that region?
16: Well, we're seeing this with missile strikes and drone strikes, right? These are not coordinated naval gunfires. This is not their air force. It's unmanned systems, which is probably the last vestige of trying to project national power before you're solely restricted to things like terrorism. And so, I think that what we're seeing is, I would call it almost harassing fire from the Iranians. And it's an extremely dangerous game of chicken that they're playing when you think about how much U.S. firepower is in the region. And this game of chicken may not pan out for them, but we do see this. We have seen this for the past several months with Iran launching harassing fires. In essence, they've been holding the entire Gulf hostage since they locked it down 3 months ago. So, I think that we have to look at this for what it is. And I think that probably it seems to me world opinion is starting to understand and observe Iran is the set of actors who cannot come to the negotiating table and are refusing. And I think, again, I would say this, that it's a very dangerous game of Russian roulette that the Iranian Revolutionary Guard Corps is playing by continuing these harassing attacks. Fortunately, there were no fatalities. Yeah. My understanding is there were some tragic injuries. Yeah. Up to five U.S. personnel, including some contractors, non-military uniform. Mm-hmm. Our hearts go out to all of them. And so I think that, we do need to keep in mind, we're not dealing with what we would call a rational Western actor. We are dealing with a regime that has been ideologically driven, murdered 30,000 plus of its own citizens, and been sponsoring terrorism worldwide for 47 years.
0: President Trump has been very clear about what he sees as the bottom line. Here's what he said about that.
17: Iran cannot have a nuclear weapon. I'm doing that for the world. I'm not doing it just for us. With Operation Epic Fury, our warriors are ensuring that the world's number one state sponsor of terror never obtains a nuclear weapon, and they won't.
0: So the White House says a deal is close. Iran is insisting there are no negotiations underway. Are we seeing negotiating posture in public, or are the two sides still just very much far apart, Andrew?
16: Well, I think that we need to take into account that this is an extremely complex situation. The United States on one hand, Iran on the other. Within Iran, there's an Iran Revolutionary Guard Corps that is extremely hardline, pushing for continued war, pushing for do not discuss the highly enriched uranium being exported or

0: Based on what we have heard to date, the answer would be no.
1: Yeah.
0: What we have heard to date is that the United States will not accept a long-term peace agreement with any Iranian regime that does not agree to abandon permanently its pursuit of nuclear weapons, to have conversations. And I think that's where part of this MOU, or Memorandum of Understanding, creates a potential incremental pathway, right? Is it would extend this kind of hybrid, not war, not peace, ceasefire existence for another 60 days, during which time Iran could start surrendering highly enriched uranium and in exchange start to see some of its $24 billion in frozen assets released. Now, there's a lot of other factors that go into that, but
1: right.
0: I think that at the end of the day, we're hearing red lines from America on there will be no nuclear program in Iran. And we're hearing red lines from Iran that they would like it. So at the end of the day, it's going to stay complicated. And even once this thing gets underway, I would not anticipate that we enter a sustained peace in the region for months, if not longer.
1: All right. National security expert Andrew Breen, we really appreciate your analysis this morning. Thank you again.
0: Thanks. Great to be with you.
1: Great to have you. See you soon. And coming up after a quick break, nearly three decades. I can't believe it's been that long after the murder of rap legend Tupac Shakur. The case is once again back in the spotlight. News Nation's Laura Engel digs into the new piece of evidence. She is live at CrimeCon in Las Vegas. We'll go there after a very short break.
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1: New growth and inflation numbers and what they mean for American consumers. I'm Mike Vaccaro, News Nation Washington Bureau Chief. The American economy grew slower than originally thought in the first quarter of 2026. The Commerce Department reporting that gross domestic product rose by 1.6% from January to March, but that's down from a previous calculation of 2%. This, as an important measure of inflation, shows that consumer prices rose 3.8% in April. That is the highest level in 3 years. Economists anticipate continued slowing momentum in the economy as the Iran war accelerates and inflation dampens consumer sentiment. Buried in the data, the new federal figures show that overall economic activity is largely driven by artificial intelligence and related spending. Now, economists have noted a silver lining in the new economic numbers, low unemployment claims, indicating a stable jobs market. I'm Mike Vaccaro, and this is the News Nation Political Minute.
2: New wrongful death lawsuit. News Nation's Laura Ingle has been following the case since the very beginning. She's joining us live from Crime Con in Las Vegas. Laura, always good to see you. What new evidence or information are prosecutors pointing to?
3: You know, this is such a fascinating case because it's been such a long-running case. And so many people, you know, have moved on, not moved on, but, you know, Tupac Shakur's case has not been in the news as of late until recently because we've got Keefe D, who is now going to be standing trial on August 10th right here in Las Vegas. And remember, Tupac Shakur gunned down after he left a Mike Tyson fight out of the MGM Grand out on the street. And this all kind of stemmed from an altercation that happened within that lobby that night with the nephew of Keefe D, Orlando Anderson. And there has been so much speculation. Keefe D has been talking and doing memoirs and writing a book and giving interviews and talking about how he, his part of it, I should say. And that is what led to these new charges. Now, back to the crime scene. Just to kind of reset for you, one of our favorite CSI investigators that we talked to, Cheryl McCollum, she's on our air all the time. She has been in contact with Tupac Shakur's family. She's been closely connected with covering this case and working the case. She actually took her with our News Nation cameras to the scene of the crime. She did a walk and talk with us. Here's what she found.
4: You're a professional hitman. It's quick, it's clean, you're in, you're out. You don't follow somebody for 20 minutes. You don't have to shoot them 9 times. That 40 caliber hit that vehicle 9 times. Not a pro.
3: So, in addition to talking to Jesse Weber last night, she also went back to the Las Vegas Strip where we were looking at where this actually occurred. And what's really interesting, Hannah, is that there aren't a lot of images of that night. There's only one image of Tupac leaving the casino and the hotel that night. So there's been so much speculation about what really happened that night with not a lot. There's no DNA evidence. There's no weapon that was ever recovered. So getting to the fact that we're going to see Keefe D facing charges this summer is a really big deal in this case. Back to CrimeCon, where we're at now. We're at the Expo Hall, just kind of giving you a little look around because we've got people having panels in conference rooms and ballrooms. And then we've got this area here. I'm going to take you over here. This is kind of the sign that everybody's getting their photos taken with. So it's a lot of fun. Of course, the iconic strip. Look down here. You see the News Nation booth. So we've got some meet and greets down there. We've had Brian Enten, who's got a panel today. Let's go ahead and walk. He's going to be doing Nancy Guthrie, talking about the Nancy Guthrie case today. And I got to tell you, that has been kind of the number one subject that people are talking about. Talk about an unsolved mystery. We had word last night that there might have been some movement, possibly a name that was being brought up by investigators. We still don't know what that's about. We're working our sources. Brian Enten, of course, is on that case. So we're here at the News Nation booth spreading the word about what we have to offer. And that's what all of these other booths are doing as well. People talking about their podcasts and their YouTube and specifically about missing person cases. That is a very big part of, you know, victim centric here at CrimeCon. People trying to get answers for their loved ones who have been missing for so long. People coming together. And that's what we do here at CrimeCon. We talk

0: about those cases, we bring them to you, including what happened with Tupac Shakur and waiting for justice in that case as well. Hannah.
1: Yeah, Tupac Shakur, Nancy Guthrie, cases that have really riveted the nation. Laura Ingle, I have no doubt people are so happy to see you and Brian there. We'll talk to you in the next hour live at CrimeCon in Vegas. Thank you, Laura. A man caught for making threats against Erica Kirk. Up next, how a suspect's online activity foiled a potential plot targeting her and a Turning Point USA event. That's next.
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1: We want to go back to that breaking news we've been telling you about. Right now, tensions are high outside of a New Jersey ICE facility that has been the center of protests. The state has set up protected protest zones outside of Delaney Hall after demonstrators clashed with officers. NewsLation is live on the scene and, of course, will bring you any developments. A Texas man facing charges today for threatening to kill Erica Kirk. Of course, that's the wife of late

0: conservative activist Charlie Kirk. Police say the 26-year-old man wrote online that he was going to bomb the next Turning Point USA event in San Antonio. News Nation national correspondent Xavier Walton has all the details from Dallas.
1: Authorities say the threats were detailed and disturbing enough, credible enough to really spark immediate concern days before Erica Kirk was expected to speak at this Turning Point USA summit in San Antonio, Texas. According to police, 26-year-old Jacob Wensky, accused of posting violent online threats targeting Kirk, including one comment investigators say referenced bombing the location where the event was going to be held. Wensky allegedly made another post where he wrote, quote, "I can't wait to be the valet for her escort." Police say these threats were made on a public Facebook post promoting the upcoming Turning Point USA Women's Leadership Summit in San Antonio. Investigators traced the post back to Wensky, who is now facing two felony counts of making terroristic threats causing public fear. Now, this is not the first time Kirk has faced threats. Earlier this year, she canceled an appearance with Vice President J.D. Vance at the University of Georgia. Meantime, Turning Point USA put out this statement in part thanking law enforcement, saying they are increasing their security presence. They also take every threat seriously, but also saying they refuse to let any threats silence them. So at this point, no changes for their regularly scheduled events. Meantime, Kirk is saying she is taking her security team's recommendations extremely seriously after everything her family has been through. In Dallas, Xavier Walton, News Nation.
0: Xavier reporting from Texas. Thank you. Meanwhile, President Trump slamming the judge who ordered his name come off the Kennedy Center. The president in a Truth Social post saying, quote, "People shouldn't be allowed to go into that building until this is fixed." And yet the Trump-hating judge wants to keep it open because his wife probably told him to do so, end quote. A federal judge ruling against the Trump Kennedy Center, blocking the president's rebrand, saying, quote, "Congress gave the Kennedy Center its name. Only Congress can change it." The judge is now demanding the sign bearing President Trump's name will be removed within 2 weeks. The president says his administration will now transfer control of the Kennedy Center to Congress following this decision. Rapper Vanilla Ice committing to performing at the Great American State Fair's Freedom 250 concerts. Well, this coming as other artists have dropped out of the show, saying they don't want to participate in what they believe is a Trump-backed political event. Vanilla Ice disagrees, posting, quote, "We're all one. This is not a political platform. This is celebrating America's birthday."
2: I'm honored, man. This is going to be epic. And that's it. We don't take anything too serious, man. We're going to bring the 90s. That's how it works. Go, ninja. Go, ninja. Go. So we're going to turn everybody into a teenager for the night. Proud to be an American and proud and honored for this event.
0: Now, News Nation, bringing you more updates as barricades go up around the Delaney Hall detention facility in Newark, New Jersey. Will they be enough to keep order? We're going to keep an eye on it and, of course, bring you the latest. And the world holds its breath as President Trump considers a peace deal with Iran. The president looking for an agreement that both reopens the Strait of Hormuz and prevents Tehran from getting a nuclear weapon. We'll talk about all that and more with Representative Rick Crawford, the chairman for the House Intelligence Committee. Very much looking forward to that conversation. And if you're hanging out at home or on the go, be sure to download our News Station app. You can scan the QR code on the screen using your cell phone camera. 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We will be right back, everyone.
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0: Protesters clashing with ICE agents outside of a detention center in New Jersey, rallying against what they say are inhumane conditions inside the facility. The Department of Homeland Security denying the claims and calling it a smear campaign. As demonstrations escalate, authorities are arresting protesters who threaten ICE agents, including some threatening the families of officers working at this center. DHS Secretary Mark Wayne Mullen sharing this photo of ICE officers with bite marks and bruises on their arms, vowing the agitator will be charged. New Jersey Governor Mikey Sherrill saying the situation has become unsafe as she sends the New Jersey State Police to separate protesters and ICE.
18: I will not give ICE the pretext to expand operations in our state. For that reason, New Jersey law enforcement is today establishing a peaceful, protected protest zone in the area right outside Delaney Hall. We need to take this opportunity to lower the temperature now.
0: Plus, President Trump planning to make a, quote, final determination on whether to extend the ceasefire with Iran. The commander-in-chief outlining his demands, including reopening the Strait of Hormuz and preventing Iran from developing a nuclear weapon. This as the U.S. stops another ship from trying to pass through the blockade surrounding the strait. We have House Intelligence Committee Chairman, Republican Congressman Rick Crawford. Looking forward to that conversation. Good afternoon, everybody. I'm Hedda Doba in New York. It is 2 o'clock here on the East Coast, and this is News Nation Live. Let's begin our reporting in Newark, New Jersey. where demonstrators have been protesting the Delaney Hall ICE Detention Center. About 1,000 migrants are being held at that facility. This all comes after clashes between law enforcement and protesters have erupted there. Let's bring in Republican Arkansas Representative Rick Crawford. He is also the House Intelligence Committee Chairman and House Transportation Vice Chairman. Congressman, good afternoon. Welcome. It's been an extremely active scene outside that New Jersey detention center. State police are now in control of the area after what DHS Secretary Mullen says on social media is a, quote, win for law and order. He then added that New Jersey Governor Mike Sherrill had resisted sending state police for days. We've been taking a live look at that area. State police are there this morning. But I am curious, Congressman, do you think state law enforcement should have stepped in sooner to avoid this escalation that we've been seeing all week?
10: Yeah, I don't want to be jaded in my view here, but we've seen this before, and what we see happening here is, I think, a sort of a willingness to allow things to escalate up to a point so that they can come in and create more of a political dynamic. And we saw this, you know, before with, you know, in 2020, the summer of love, as it was referred to. And here we are now approaching a midterm election cycle, and we're seeing this again. We're seeing the lack of leadership by this New Jersey governor, who probably could have stepped in on day one and mitigated these consequences significantly, but chose to allow it to escalate and fester to the point that now we've got people being hurt. We've got federal officers who are being threatened, not just them, but their families. No wonder ICE doesn't want to unmask. And why should they? It's just so that they can be further subjected to threats for them and their family. So this has escalated. It's been allowed to escalate by the governor of New Jersey. I'm glad to see that state police have stepped in to create some measure of somewhat of a buffer. But, you know, look, the reality is ICE has a job to do. And I would really think that my colleagues on the other side of the aisle would come down on the side of American citizens first before they come down on the side of criminal illegals that are detained in a facility designed for the detention of criminal illegals.
0: You mentioned those threats. Secretary Mullen shared a pretty staggering statistic. He says ICE agents are facing an 8,000% increase when it comes to death threats. How do we lower the temperature here and limit violence against these federal officers? And to your point, who are simply doing their job?
10: Gosh, I really don't know, because it seems like whatever's happening, if you look at the video that you're showing now and you look at the crowd, look at what they're wearing. It's a hodgepodge of things that they're actually acting out on. And they're using Delaney Hall as sort of the point, the focal point to take that action. So you've got people there that are, they may be advocating for some, for Gaza. They may be advocating for trans rights. They may be upset about one other, any number of things. But they've all come together to use this as the point for them to, you know, protest. I'm not even sure that they're all that upset with ICE. If they were, why are they, you know, got all this various political garb on that has nothing to do with ICE? So, I mean, what's the message from them other than we're mad and we're going to start acting out on federal agents?
0: Well, many of them are claiming to be here because of the allegations detainees are making that their medical needs are being ignored, they're being subjected to physical abuse, they're eating rotten food. What do you think about those claims, Congressman?
10: I think that's bull. I mean, look, these people have it better than they had it in the country they escaped from. Let's be honest about it. Nobody's trying to escape into Cuba. Nobody's trying to escape into Afghanistan. They're all trying to escape wherever they're coming from to get into the United States. Could be any number of countries. It could be countries in our hemisphere. But the bottom line is, this is where everybody wants to be because they get treated so well. So not only are they treated well when they're out on the streets, many of them receiving taxpayer-funded benefits, SNAP benefits, other things, but now they're being treated well when they're in detention, because we know that if they were treated anything less than good conditions, you know they'd hear about it. None of these people have been in there and seen this, by the way.
0: Well,
10: I haven't been in and seen it either.
0: Well, that's my question. If they are being treated well, why not the transparency? Why not let journalist in, or at least the governor in?
10: Yeah, I'm not sure that there's any deliberate attempt to block any measures of transparency. What I see is, you know, the narrative is these people are being treated poorly. That's false. Now, can you bring the media in? I don't know. That's a decision that the president and that the DHS secretary are going to have to make. I don't get to make that decision. But I have every confidence that they're being treated far better than they would be in their home country.
0: All right, let's switch gears here, sir, to Iran. Secretary

0: War Pete Hegseth is in Singapore today, as you well know. He says the president wants to make a deal, but that the U.S. is also ready to escalate if it has to. Let's listen.
1: Having been in the room with him, I know he means it when he looks in the camera in the cabinet room and said they can either do this now through a deal, and we think we're in a good place to make that deal, or they can deal with the War Department. And we are prepared. We're postured even stronger today than we were on day one to address it that way if we have to, but he'd prefer not to.
0: Hegseth also said that the president claims that any deal made will be a good deal. Do you agree with that?
2: Well, look, I mean, the president has given them every reason to act in good faith, and they have declined. They continue to act like they've always acted in the last 47 years. They're not good faith actors. Despite that, the president has built a coalition of support of allies in the region. So he's not acting unilaterally. He's not even acting bilaterally. He's acting multilaterally, leading this coalition of folks that know it's time for Iran to knock it off, get with the program, instead of continuing to hold the world hostage. He's given them every diplomatic opportunity to take a good deal, and we'll see what happens. But it won't be because he hasn't given them the opportunity to say yes.
0: Now, the White House, under both President Biden and Trump, has maintained Iran cannot obtain a nuclear weapon. That tentative agreement that we've been talking about would include Tehran's promise not to seek one. But negotiating Iran's nuclear program is on the table. What does that mean? Do you believe this is open for discussion?
2: Absolutely. And look, we dismantled a nuclear program before. We did that in Tripoli, and we were able to take that fissile material, remove it, take it to Oak Ridge Laboratories here in the United States, dismantle their program. We could do the same thing again here in Iran. I think the rest of the Gulf region wants that to happen. They've been threatening the region now for decades, and it's time for it to end. And the reality is that every administration says Iran can't have a nuclear weapon. Heck, the Obama administration said that while they were giving them pallets of cash to do just that. So this is the only president in my lifetime, and no disrespect to Ronald Reagan, under whom I served in the military, have great regard for him, but this is the only president in my lifetime that's had the intestinal fortitude to actually execute on that promise.
0: All right. Republican Arkansas Representative Rick Crawford, thank you so much for joining us this Saturday afternoon, sir. We appreciate it. Also happening now, a potential deal with Iran on the table as President Trump weighs whether to sign off on that proposed agreement. The deal would extend the fragile ceasefire for 60 days, reopen the Strait of Hormuz, require Iran to remove mines from the critical shipping route. In return, the U.S. would begin easing some sanctions and allow more Iranian oil exports. TheHill.com's Zach Schoenfeld has more from Washington.
3: Still no final word from the White House as to whether President Trump will accept the terms of this new deal that would extend the ceasefire in Iran for 60 days in exchange for getting here into the next phase of negotiations. We do know that President Trump met on Friday with his advisors in the Situation Room at the White House, and we've been waiting ever since then to see whether the president will announce that terms have been agreed to. But at least as we are now going on about 24 hours after that Situation Room meeting, the White House has yet to make any formal announcement. But meanwhile, this weekend, President Trump has decided to remain in Washington, D.C. Today, he has left the White House and has gone to his Sterling golf course, and we continue to wait to see whether he will address reporters or give any update on the state of the talks. But meanwhile, as we wait for that, we knew heading into the Situation Room meeting that President Trump is already outlining his red lines. And I'll just read you a bit from what was this lengthy Truth Social post. The president writing on Friday that, quote, Iran must agree that they will never have a nuclear weapon or bomb. The Hormuz Strait must be immediately open. No tolls for unrestricted shipping traffic. The president going on to say that water mines also going to be a big issue here. So, as of this moment, no deal yet agreed to. But another key question that we'll be watching for is what is the future of the U.S. blockade, including if a deal here is not reached? It was just earlier this week that Treasury Secretary Scott Bessent was asked about the future of that blockade. Treasury Secretary saying, quote, we'll see, and that Iran would have to meet many milestones before the blockade completely comes to an end. So even if we do get to a deal, it seems that there are still a lot of questions and a lot of milestones still ahead. Back to you.
0: Zach Schoenfeld from D.C. Thank you, Zach. And good news for drivers who are filling up their tanks. The national average for a gallon of regular gas is $4.35. That's down 17 cents from last week. Gas prices have steadily been declining for 8 straight days, seeing the largest weekly drop of the year so far. It is due to lower crude oil prices amid reports of peace talks with Iran. Now, prior to the conflict, Americans were paying roughly $3 a gallon, but experts say to expect a quick return to pre-war prices, especially as we head into the summer, is not likely. A suspect arrested after his online activity exposes a potential plot targeting Erica Kirk and a Turning Point USA event. What we're learning about his plan and the charges he now faces. Plus, our very own Laura Ingle joins us live from CrimeCon in Las Vegas, where News Nation is keeping the spotlight on some of the biggest true crime stories that have captivated the country. We'll be right back.
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0: Welcome back, everyone. The head of

0: The World Health Organization making a visit to the city of Bunia in eastern Congo. The city has become the epicenter of a massive Ebola outbreak, despite aid being shipped into that area. The organization now estimates 906 cases and over 220 deaths. They maintain the best way to fight this outbreak is to fight it at its core in Bunia. Back here stateside, the White House releasing President Trump's annual physical results, reporting that he is in, quote, excellent physical health. The president's physician adding that Trump is, quote, fully fit to carry out all duties of the commander-in-chief and head of state, and that he demonstrated normal mental health status. The commander-in-chief is set to turn 80 years old in June. The U.S. military carrying out another strike on a boat suspected of drug smuggling in the Eastern Pacific, killing three men on board. You're looking at new tactical video released by Southern Command. It shows the moments of that strike. They say it was operated by a designated terrorist organization along a known narco trafficking route. The Department of War says no U.S. military forces were harmed. This is the third strike this week, with more than 200 people killed since the U.S. began launching attacks on alleged drug boats in September. Let's head to Laos, where four villagers are rescued after being trapped in a flooded cave for 10 days. They were in complete darkness with no food. Rescue workers from both Laos and Thailand are working together to safely remove the men from the cave. Seven villagers became trapped after reportedly looking for valuable minerals when a flash flood moved through, trapping them underground. One person was able to escape and alert authorities of those still stuck in the cave. As of now, two men are still missing. Back here in the U.S., an investigation is underway to determine what caused a deadly bus crash in Stafford, Virginia. The accident killed five and injured 44. State police say the incident happened on I-95 after the bus failed to slow down in a work zone. It hit six cars. The bus driver was also injured in that crash. Police say they are looking into the bus driver's actions leading up to this accident. And Texas is bracing for severe thunderstorms this afternoon. Forecasters say western portions of the state will be hit the hardest before the storm moves towards southern Kansas. Now, the system brings with it risk of damaging wind and large hail. Look at that lightning. Severe weather could also hit the northern and central plains, with thunderstorms expected to stretch from Kansas up to Montana. We have breaking news. The U.S. military just stopping another ship accused of trying to breach the blockade on Iranian ports. This is President Trump weighs a potential 60-day ceasefire deal. We will break down the latest confrontation, what it could mean for negotiations, and, of course, stability in the region and around the world. Also, a Texas man is facing federal charges accused of making death threats against Charlie Kirk's wife, plotting violence at a political gathering. The online posts now at the center of the case. Don't go too far.
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0: Welcome back, everyone. We have more coverage of our breaking news story this afternoon. Tensions high outside of a Newark, New Jersey ICE facility. We have watched crowds grow as that facility has become the center of protests. The state setting up protected protest zones outside of Delaney Hall after demonstrators clashed with officers. News Nation's Alicia Nieves has more from Newark.
14: After more than a week of protests outside this ICE facility here in Newark, New Jersey, new safety measures are being put in place to prevent the tensions from spilling over the way they have the last couple of days. Just take a look. In the last couple of hours, we have seen a new fence be put up just in front of the facility to be a barrier between protesters and ICE officials. Also, state police is now coming in, and they are taking over security operations outside the facility. They have set up designated protest zones, traffic checkpoints, in an effort to de-escalate the tensions after several nights of confrontations and even arrests. New Jersey Governor Mikey Sherrill implementing these changes and warning the situation needs to cool down to prevent ICE from expanding operations in New Jersey. The governor also trying to address some of the claims from protesters trying to get access to Delaney Hall to see if there are these inhumane conditions that protesters are warning about. But she has been denied access to the facility and saying now that is only raising concerns even more.
15: For days, ICE has refused most of our requests, raising serious questions about what it's trying to hide from public view. Yesterday, the New Jersey Department of Health sought to inspect the site, but it was denied full access as well. And for days, protests have grown.
14: And to be clear, advocates are saying the conditions inside are such that detainees have now taken to a hunger strike for about a week. They're alleging they're being served rotten or molded food, inadequate medical care. They're dealing with unsanitary conditions. Now, Department of Homeland Security officials are denying those claims. And in fact, the DHS Secretary Mark Wayne Mullins is adding that protesters are creating a situation so dangerous out here that it's interfering with ICE being able to do their job. He's even posted some photos to social media showing the aftermath of these violent clashes. We had to blur parts of those photos as they may be graphic to some of the viewers, but he says they show, quote, violent rioters savagely kicking and biting ICE law enforcement officers outside of Delaney Hall. Governor Mikey Sherrill is continuing to urge calm and peaceful protests. And in fact, DHS Secretary Mark Wayne Mullins has now posted on social media commending the governor for her efforts, also saying that he is an advocate for peaceful protests, but adding that no one has the right to riot or harm law enforcement. Back to you.
0: Alicia Nieves in Newark, New Jersey. Thank you, Alicia. Secretary of War Pete Hegseth heading home after a high-stakes trip to Asia, where he sounded the alarm about China's growing military power.
16: There is rightful alarm regarding China's historic military buildup and the expansion of its military activities in the region and beyond. We share a clear-eyed assessment of that security environment, and a mutual understanding that a Pacific dominated by any hegemon would unravel the regional balance of power and undermine the equilibrium we all seek to preserve.
0: For as U.S. allies look for reassurance amid tensions in the Indo-Pacific and uncertainty in the Middle East, Hegseth faced questions about America's commitment to the region, including a paused $14 billion arms package for Taiwan and whether the Trump administration is softening its stance towards Beijing. Hegseth insists the U.S. wants to prevent conflict, but remains ready for any threat. Here's what he told our very own Kelly Meyer in Singapore.
17: Yeah, I wanted to ask you, you know, this announcement here today seemed like another step towards deterring China. I wanted to ask you if you would characterize your remarks today as softer potentially on China compared to your remarks last year. As an example, last year you said a Chinese attack on Taiwan was, quote, imminent. And with that, has the U.S. decided to pause that latest weapon shipment to Taiwan?
18: I think our message today was very much in sync with precisely where the president wants to go, which is we're going to be strong. But we can speak softly while carrying that big stick and be very clear about the fact that there are places where we can work together with China. We respect their ambitions. We know that they have a significant military buildup. That comes with considerations we have to take as a sovereign nation to ensure that we're prepared for any possible contingency. At the same time, our position hasn't changed on Taiwan. I said that publicly in my remarks today. That was But to have an opportunity with another global power to meet in person, as she and President Trump did, I think is precisely what the world would want to see, right? Is those two nations like that coming together to deconflict and to converse about the issues of the day is important. It doesn't necessarily signal a sea change in those relations or how they see the world, and that's what the president said also. But it's what I think everyone would like to see in that context.
17: How much did the Strait of Hormuz come up in Iran in your conversations with these leaders over the past, 48 hours or so? You know, if there's an impact on this region because of that, even Vietnamese leader said that it was a flashpoint that could throw the rest of the world into turmoil. Did you discuss that with them? And is that blockade still in place there?
18: The blockade is very much still in place. And the Strait of Hormuz came up relatively often. And usually once we talked through it, countries were reassured that the American perspective accounted for that, which it did from the beginning, and that also our view toward energy, I think, will reshape the global map. And the president has talked about, whether it's Texas or Venezuela or energy production, how the future in energy is actually an American future. And that's good for energy security around the world. In the meantime, I believe not just what we're able to do and are doing, whether it's known or unknown in the Strait, but also other countries putting pressure on Iran. Once a deal is had or not, depending on the choice they made, it will be a open Strait, a toll-free Strait that the entire world can use, which is the way that it should be.
0: Kelly Meyer reporting from Singapore. Our thanks to Kelly. The U.S. military just stopping another ship accused of trying to breach the American blockade on Iranian ports. According to the Associated Press, a Gambia-flagged cargo ship was disabled by U.S. aircrafts after ignoring warnings in the Gulf of Oman. U.S. forces have now stopped six ships since this blockade began. The development comes as President Trump weighs a potential agreement with Iran that could extend the ceasefire and reopen the Strait of Hormuz. But there are key issues that remain unresolved. That includes Iran's enriched uranium, access to frozen Iranian assets, and how any agreement would be enforced. Meanwhile, Bloomberg reports an Iranian missile strike in Kuwait wounded several Americans and damaged two U.S. Reaper drones. Here with us now is Jonathan Chancer, executive director of the Foundation for Defense of Democracies and a former U.S. Treasury terror finance analyst who has closely tracked Iran, its proxy networks, and regional security threats. Jonathan, we appreciate your time. We certainly appreciate your experience. Thanks for coming on. The U.S., like we mentioned, just stopped a ship headed for Iran, even as negotiations continue. Does that suggest Washington believes it has the upper hand, at least right now?
19: Oh, I think we do have the upper hand. And I really do think that the Islamic Republic of Iran thinks that it can ride this out and maybe just be a little bit more patient than Donald Trump and somehow win the day. If the president is willing to keep that blockade on, I think the regime is going to be bleeding a lot of money. I think they already have. Our estimates suggest that it's $400+ million per day. We haven't heard yet about whether they have to cap their wells as a result of their inability to export oil. If and when that happens, we're talking about billions of dollars in lost revenue for the Islamic Republic, and that could lead to the end of the regime.
0: I want to ask you about the other breaking news. We've got Bloomberg reporting an Iranian missile strike on that U.S. base in Kuwait. We've heard it's wounded several Americans. It's damaged two Reaper drones. This despite President Trump saying Iran's Navy and Air Force have been devastated. Let's take a quick listen to that, Jonathan.
20: We've defeated them militarily. Look, they have no Navy. Every ship, they have 159 ships. Every one of them are at the bottom of the sea. Their Navy is totally gone, 100%. Their Air Force is totally gone, 100%.
0: So Iran's military capabilities have been significantly degraded. How is Tehran still able to threaten U.S. personnel and assets in the Middle East?
19: Well, they have what we call an asymmetric threat. And this is, I think, the hard part for folks to understand here at home.
0: Yeah.
19: We have destroyed their Navy. We've destroyed their Air Force. All of the high-level platforms that they can use to do real damage to us, I think, have been eradicated, as the president suggests. But they still have fast boats that can harass our ships and others in the Persian Gulf. They can still fire shoulder-fired missiles at vessels that are transiting the Strait of Hormuz. And they still have the ability to fire off drones and short-range missiles at our bases and our allies. These are things that we're never going to get to zero. And the Israelis have been dealing with this sort of thing for many, many years. You know, what you try to do is you try to block their ability to wage this kind of asymmetric war. It's a bit like being a hockey goalie or a soccer goalie. You're not going to block every shot, but if you're vigilant, you will probably be able to curb a lot of that activity. And I think overall, we've kept it to a dull roar. It's still, though, we're going to see things like this happen, and it is, of course, going to be frustrating, and it's going to continue to raise questions here at home.
0: I mean, that's certainly something the president anticipates. He made clear what he sees as the bottom line. Let's listen to that.
20: Iran cannot have a nuclear weapon. I'm doing that for the world. I'm not doing it just for us. With Operation Epic Fury, our warriors are ensuring that the world's number one state sponsor of terror never obtains a nuclear weapon, and they won't.
0: The White House says a deal is close. Iran insists no negotiations are underway. Are we seeing negotiating posturing in public, or are the two sides really still very far apart?
19: Well, certainly you're going to see that posturing in public, and it's been that way from day one.
0: Yeah.
19: Now, there are some who say that there are divisions within the Islamic Republic where there may be some pragmatists and hardliners, and they're wrangling over exactly what a deal might look like. My understanding is that the Islamic Republic has not really moved very closely to where we are. I truly believe that we will ultimately win this as the result of that economic pressure, our ability to take away some of those asymmetric threats that we just talked to. This is a regime that's been very badly battered. And if we can just hold on a little bit, we should continue to hold off or rather to hold out the opportunity of getting involved in some kind of an agreement. And it would be great to bring peace to that region. But I am not certain that this regime, at least as currently configured, is willing to do that, which is why we need to continue to bare our teeth and put significant pressure on them. I don't think this is a 6-month or 6-year kind of thing. Mm-hmm. I think there is an end game that if Donald Trump is able to hold on and be patient, he'll get this regime to buckle.
0: And that is the word we're hearing from the administration today, patience, when it comes to this conflict. Jonathan Chancer, thank you so much for coming on.
19: Anytime.
0: And we are just 35 days away from America's 250th birthday. Next, we'll speak with a family-owned American-made company about their business and how they're celebrating this huge milestone. And News Nation has brought you so many of the top true crime headlines from around the country. News Nation's Laura Ingle, she's live at CrimeCon in Las Vegas, where they are spotlighting some of the stories that have captivated the country. We will be back after a very short break.
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9: New growth and inflation numbers and what they mean for American consumers. I'm Mike Vaccaro, News Nation Washington Bureau Chief. The American economy grew slower than originally thought in the first quarter of 2026. The Commerce Department reporting that gross domestic product rose by 1.6% from January to March, but that's down from a previous calculation of 2%. This, as an important measure of inflation, shows that consumer prices rose 3.8% in April. That is the highest level in 3 years. Economists anticipate continued slowing momentum in the economy as the Iran war accelerates and inflation dampens consumer sentiment. Buried in the data, the new federal figures show that overall economic activity is largely driven by artificial intelligence and related spending. Now, economists have noted a silver lining in the new economic numbers, low unemployment claims, indicating a stable jobs market. I'm Mike Vaccaro, and this is the News Nation Political Minute.
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11: Thank you very much for having us here.
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11: 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Yeah. Things like contamination, taste, hard water, smells, chemical waste. Everybody's concerned about what's coming out of their tap.

0: And to get affordable and pure water is not easily come by for a lot of people. So we were driven to try to find a solution.
1: And now, Adam, your company is 100% American-based. All of your parts and systems are made here in the USA. Why was that so important to you and your dad in this business?
2: Certainly. Well, I mean, the main reason is to maintain control over your day-to-day operations and ensure that quality is there. I mean, water treatment's much more than just about aesthetics and profit margins. I mean, it's a matter of public health and safety. So being able to have a keen eye on the day-to-day operations and maintaining that quality control.
1: Mike, you mentioned the importance on why filtration units are crucial for everyday use. What do you say to people who don't have one?
0: I say that you need to pay a real attention to what's coming out of your faucet. Bottled water isn't what people think it is, and it's really not the answer. We've all heard about or read about these forever chemicals, these PFAs, these PFOAs. Well, obviously, bottled water comes in what?
1: A plastic
0: bottle. So drinking bottled water is not what folks have been led to think that it is. So by treating the water that comes into the whole house, we provide a solution for cooking, for bathing, for doing your laundry, and certainly for drinking, and things people don't even think about, like brushing your teeth. All of these contaminants are absorbed by the skin into our bodies. So it really takes a whole house solution. The individual reverse osmosis at the kitchen sink isn't the answer. Bottled water isn't the answer. The answer is a whole house system. The problem is most whole house systems have been extremely expensive, and the average person really couldn't afford them. So Adam had the mission to make these things affordable. And with his technical background, we were able to come up with a way to make these affordable for virtually every household, because make no mistake, millions of Americans are suffering with contaminated water around the country. And, you know, what I say to people all the time, a stark reality is the human body can go several weeks without food, but we can only last about 3 or 4 days without water.
1: That's right. All right, Mike and Adam Kaplan of Freedom Water Systems, thanks to you both for doing what you do and being here this afternoon.
2: Thank you so much.
1: Of course, thank you, gentlemen. And the DNA evidence, switching gears now, that helped investigators zero in on Brian Koberger. Well, News Nation's Laura Ingle is live at CrimeCon in Las Vegas. She speaks with forensic experts about the science behind one of the most high-profile murder cases in the country. That's next.
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1: Welcome back, everyone. We are monitoring breaking news this afternoon. Tensions high outside of a New Jersey ICE facility that has been the center of protests. News Nation has been on the scene, and we have seen a presence grow. The state is setting up protected protest zones outside of Delaney Hall after demonstrators clashed with officers. We will be on the scene all day long and, of course, bring you the latest. And now the investigation into the murders of four University of Idaho students. It changed forever. A tiny town. And also there was a tiny piece of DNA. But prosecutors say that DNA helped lead investigators to Brian Koberger and became one of the most important pieces of evidence in this case. News Nation's Laura Ingle joins us live from CrimeCon in Vegas. Laura, hello. You're speaking with the team from the labs, the forensic DNA company involved in the Koberger investigation. What have you learned?
15: Yeah, I mean, this is really the rock star area of the exhibition hall at CrimeCon. I'm standing with Kristen Middleman, who's one of the founders of Authrum, and we've been hearing a lot about Authrum through these last few years. I mean, doing the work for a very long time, but the Koberger case is obviously such a big one. Let's talk about how Authrum was able to identify Brian Koberger and that CODIS wall, what that means.
16: Yeah, so... And you can see right behind here, we have the four victims of the Koberger case. I think they are the reason for why we do what we do. But the Koberger case is the first case where we were able to use this in real time. That means it didn't wait until the case went cold. They didn't wait until 5-10 years after the case to send us the DNA. We were able to immediately jump into the case as soon as the CODIS match was not there. That is what we call the CODIS wall. 50% of murders in the United States go unsolved, and over 70% of rapes because of the CODIS wall. You upload to that DNA database, and there's no match.
15: That's a national federal system.
16: Right, and it looks for a match. It looks for, does the person that left DNA at the crime scene match the person that is in this known perpetrator database? And often that doesn't happen. When it doesn't happen, DNA is just... stays on the back burner of an investigation until you're able to get a suspect that you can possibly match to. But in this case, there were 19,000 leads and no suspect, and the students were afraid to come back to school.
15: Right.
16: And so the governor said, try anything. And they came to Authrum, and we were able within 48 hours to build one of these DNA profiles and help identify Brian Koberger.
15: Okay.
16: We gave that lead back to law enforcement. I'm going to show you how it works.
15: Let's walk over to law. The thing that's great about CrimeCon, there's a lot of interactive areas here, including Authrum. So we have this booth over here where Kristen's going to walk us through real quick how this works. When we start at the crime scene and go on from there.
16: Yeah, so you start at the crime scene, you get the DNA. In Koberger's case, it was a part of the knife sheath that had fallen between the sheets on the bedding. And that knife sheath was then flown down to Othram, and we were able to extract the DNA and build one of these profiles that has hundreds and hundreds of thousands of markers. CODIS DNA

0: has 20 markers. And so you need to have that perfect match to get identity. We're looking at hundreds and hundreds of thousands of markers in your DNA profile. So when we upload that to genealogical databases that are consented for law enforcement use, you get all of these matches, really distant relatives, sixth cousins, fifth cousins, fourth cousins. Yeah. It's like a DNA sonar.
1: Yeah, it's incredible, and we're going to keep talking about it. I know that we're up against a hard break. Kristen Millman, congratulations on all the hard work that you've been doing. I know that a lot of people have been stopping by this booth here at CrimeCon in Las Vegas. We'll have more throughout the day on News Nation. Back to you.
2: Looking forward to it. Laura Engel, live in Las Vegas. Meanwhile, coming up, a Texas man facing charges today for threatening to kill Erica Kirk, the wife of late conservative activist Charlie Kirk. Police say the 26-year-old man wrote online that he was going to bomb the next Turning Point USA event in San Antonio. News Nation national correspondent Xavier Walton has details from Dallas.
3: Authorities say the threats were detailed and disturbing enough, credible enough to really spark immediate concern days before Erica Kirk was expected to speak at this Turning Point USA summit in San Antonio, Texas. According to police, 26-year-old Jacob Wensky accused of posting violent online threats targeting Kirk, including one comment investigators say referenced bombing the location where the event was going to be held. Wensky allegedly made another post where he wrote, quote, "I can't wait to be the valet for her escort." Police say these threats were made on a public Facebook post promoting the upcoming Turning Point USA Women's Leadership Summit in San Antonio. Investigators traced the post back to Wensky, who is now facing two felony counts of making terroristic threats causing public fear. Now, this is not the first time Kirk has faced threats. Earlier this year, she canceled an appearance with Vice President J.D. Vance at the University of Georgia. Meantime, Turning Point USA put out this statement in part thanking law enforcement, saying they are increasing their security presence. They also take every threat seriously, but also saying they refuse to let any threats silence them. So at this point, no changes for their regularly scheduled events. Meantime, Kirk is saying she is taking her security team's recommendations extremely seriously after everything her family has been through. In Dallas, Xavier Walton, News Nation.
2: Xavier, thank you so much for that report, reporting from Texas. And News Nation bringing you more updates as barricades go up around the Delaney Hall detention facility in Newark, New Jersey. Will there be enough to keep order? We're going to talk about it. And the world holds its breath as President Trump considers a peace deal with Iran. Trump looking for an agreement that both reopens the Strait of Hormuz and prevents Tehran from getting a nuclear weapon. I'll see you at the top of the hour. Don't go too far.
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2: Protesters clashing with ICE agents outside of a detention center in New Jersey, rallying against what they say are inhumane conditions inside. The Department of Homeland Security denying the claims. They're calling it a smear campaign. This as demonstrations escalate. Authorities are arresting protesters who threaten ICE agents, including some threatening the families of officers working at the center. DHS Secretary Mark Wayne Mullen sharing this photo of ICE officers with bite marks and bruises on their arms, vowing the agitator will be charged. New Jersey Governor Mikey Sherrill saying the situation has become unsafe as she sends the New Jersey State Police to separate protesters and ICE.
19: I will not give ICE the pretext to expand operations in our state. For that reason, New Jersey law enforcement is today establishing a peaceful, protected protest zone in the area right outside Delaney Hall. We need to take this opportunity to lower the temperature now.
2: Plus, President Trump planning to make a, quote, final determination on whether to extend the ceasefire with Iran. The commander-in-chief outlining his demands, including reopening the Strait of Hormuz, preventing Iran from developing a nuclear weapon. This as the U.S. stops another ship from trying to pass through the blockade surrounding the strait. News Nation has live coverage of all your top stories. Hannah Brandt, live with us in our nation's capital. Laura Engel joins us from CrimeCon in Las Vegas. Good afternoon, everybody. I'm Hannah Doba in New York. It is 3 o'clock here on the East Coast, and this is News Nation Live. And we begin our reporting in Newark, New Jersey, where demonstrators have been protesting the Delaney Hall ICE Detention Center. About 1,000 migrants are being held at that facility. This all comes after clashes between law enforcement and protesters have erupted. Let's bring in Republican Iowa Congressman Zach Nunn. Congressman, welcome to the show. It has been an extremely active scene outside of this detention center in New Jersey. State police are now in control of the area after DHS Secretary Mullen said on social media it's, quote, a win for law and order. He also added that New Jersey Governor Mikey Sherrill had resisted sending state police for days. As you know, state police is there today, Congressman. But do you think law enforcement should have stepped in earlier to avoid this kind of escalation that we're seeing?
20: Hannah, you're actually... Right. Look, here's the reality. We have local law enforcement as well as our federal law enforcement trying to protect U.S. citizens. And when you have officers who are having their hands bitten, kicked, punched, attacked, this is something that we should identify as a threat to all of us. I'm very proud that we here in my home state of Iowa have worked hand in glove with law enforcement. But there are sanctuary cities. There are elements out there that have allowed 8,000 illegals that were requested by Customs and Border Patrol, ICE detainers, to be handed over to law enforcement. And instead of being released,

0: to law enforcement, they've been released back into the communities. And the challenging part here is that the harm and the crime that comes from that is being manifest in what we're seeing in Newark right now, particularly on the New Jersey side, where people feel emboldened to attack law enforcement at all levels. It's not now just happening to CBP. It's happening to the New Jersey State Police as well. This has to end. It's the reason I led the, back the blue bill in Congress. We just passed it this month. I'm thrilled to say every Republican supported it. We even got 29 Democrats, but sadly, 179 Democrats voted against it, want sanctuary cities, want this catch and release program. Don't back the blue. That's dangerous for the entire country.
1: Yeah, Secretary Mullen also says ICE agents are facing an 8,000% increase in death threats. Congressman, how do we lower the temperature and limit violence against these federal officers?
0: I think we should be standing with our law enforcement every step of the way. That is the legislation that we've led. We've done it here in Iowa. When you actually back the blue and keep safer communities, it's a better environment for all involved, let alone allowing, peaceful protest is something we should celebrate in the United States, but harmful, violent protest is a criminal act. It needs to be treated as such. We put stiff penalties in place in my state to hold these actors accountable when they attack law enforcement. And we've actually seen the crime come down as a result. The same is true in Washington, D.C. Putting National Guards members on the streets has brought the homicide rate in D.C. alone to one of the lowest in over the past 100 years. Good law enforcement's not a bad thing. It's exactly what our communities are asking for.
1: Let's talk about what the detainees are alleging, that their medical needs are being ignored, they're subjected to physical abuse, they're eating rotten food. According to lawmakers and advocates, what is your reaction to these allegations from the detainees inside this ICE facility?
0: Well, look, I'm all for having an investigation. I'm not for creating a hyperbole situation or something that's actually going to do harm here to other folks who legitimately are trying to come into the country the right way, but are being treated as second priority because we've got folks like this who came into the country illegally by the tens of millions, used resources, harmed Americans, and we clearly have some individuals here who are very violent, who have a criminal background, who are waiting to be deported, but instead are using their last days in America to continue to cause harm and cost to taxpayers here. At the same time, I want to be very clear. We have led legislation to make sure that we have a good pathway for folks who want to come and be part of the American melting pot. Let's work with these guys, do it the right way, resource it, but let's make sure people are applying to do this, not coming into the country illegally, and then causing the violence that you're seeing play out right now in New Jersey.
1: All right, sir, let's pivot to Iran. Secretary of War Pete Hegseth, as you well know, is in Singapore. He's saying the president wants to make a deal, but that the U.S. is also ready to escalate if it has to. Let's take a quick listen.
2: Having been in the room with him, I know he means it when he looks in the camera in the cabinet room and said they can either do this now through a deal, and we think we're in a good place to make that deal, or they can deal with the War Department. And we are prepared. We're postured even stronger today than we were on day one to address it that way if we have to. But he'd prefer not to.
1: Hegseth also backed up President Trump's claim that any deal made will be a good deal. Do you agree, Congressman?
0: I do. I see that the president has taken key leadership on this. As a combat veteran myself, we have seen the effectiveness of Operation Midnight Hammer and eliminate Iran's immediate threat of a nuclear weapon. But the threat to the region remained for months after that, including taking pot shots at our National Guard members, many of whom who I just welcomed home at this very hangar as they returned from over a year deployment. But sadly, there are two chairs missing. Sergeant Torres Tovar and Sergeant Howard, both killed as a result of extremist terrorists in this region, one directly funded by Iran. And the president is right to say we do not want the number one sponsor of terrorism, Iran, to have a nuclear weapon. And so the very fact that the president has been able to move aggressively in the last 60 days to destroy Iran's capability to threaten, but also is bringing them back to the table, open up the strait, do not have a nuclear weapon, a 60-day wind down, making sure that their economy and the people of Iran do not suffer, but still holding the Iranian leadership accountable, that they have to be transparent and safe players for the entire region, but most importantly for the United States, including our men and women in uniform, still serving abroad today, to keep all of us safe on the home front.
1: Yeah, well, thank you for your service, sir. And of course, I've been to many welcome home ceremonies and it still brings tears to my eyes. Thank you again for coming on. Republican Iowa Congressman Zach Anon, thank you.
0: Thanks, Anna.
1: And the world awaiting Trump's decision on whether he will sign the U.S.-Iran deal. The deal would extend the ceasefire by 60 days, reopen the critical Strait of Hormuz shipping lane, and remove mines from the strait. The deal hanging in limbo over disputed red lines between the two nations. News Nation Washington correspondent Hannah Brandt is at the White House. Good afternoon, Hannah. What are you hearing on where the president stands on signing this deal?
3: Well, Hannah, we are really in watch and see mode, watch and wait mode, rather, here at the White House, because President Trump, remember, he met with his advisors for 2 hours in the Situation Room yesterday to talk about this. But the president hasn't made any decision on that proposed deal just yet. At least that's what we're told. He did, though, put up a Truth Social post that gave us some insight into his red lines and where things stand at this moment. The president saying in that post, Iran must agree that they will never have a nuclear weapon or bomb. Also adding the Strait of Hormuz must be reopened immediately with no tolls. Iran has to remove mines from the strait, he says, and enriched nuclear material must be removed from Iran and destroyed. President Trump also saying the U.S. naval blockade will be lifted, but Secretary Hegseth saying for now the blockade is still active. While on a visit to Singapore today, he told our Kelly Meyer the strait is something he's been discussing with allies. Take a listen.
4: Did you discuss that with them, and is that blockade still in place there?
2: The blockade is very much still in place, and the Strait of Hormuz came up relatively often. I believe not just what we're able to do and are doing, whether it's known or unknown in the strait, but also other countries putting pressure on Iran. Once a deal is had, or not, depending on the choice they made, it will be a open strait, a toll-free strait that the entire world can use, which is the way that it should be.
3: President Trump is here in Washington for the weekend. It's not that often anymore that he does that. We often see him fly to Florida, but he's in town this weekend right now, spending some time at his golf club over in nearby Virginia, Hannah.
1: And Hannah, the U.S. military also reportedly stopped another ship as part of the blockade that Pete Hegseth was talking about. What do we know there?
3: Yeah, that's right. U.S. forces say they used a missile to stop another merchant ship that was trying to apparently get into an Iranian port. U.S. CENTCOM announcing this just a little bit ago. It says the ship, which is called the Leon Star, was in the Gulf of Oman. They say it was flying a Gambian flag and it ignored apparently more than 20 warnings from U.S. forces that it was violating this blockade. So CENTCOM says a U.S. aircraft fired a Hellfire missile into the ship's engine room to disable it. This is now, they say, the fifth ship that it stopped as part of this naval blockade, and it's redirected an additional 116 other ships, Hannah.
1: Never a dull day in our nation's capital. Hannah Brandt, live at the White House this afternoon. Hannah, thank you. Meanwhile, a suspect arrested after his online activity exposes a potential plot targeting Erica Kirk and a Turning Point USA event. What we're learning about his plan and the charges he now faces. Plus, our very own Laura Ingle joins us live from CrimeCon in Las Vegas, where News Nation is keeping the spotlight on some of the biggest true crime stories that have captivated the country. All that and so much more coming up next.
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1: Welcome back, everyone. The head of the World Health Organization making a visit to the city of Bunia in eastern Congo. The city has become the epicenter of a massive Ebola outbreak, despite aid being shipped into the area. The organization now estimates 906 cases, over 220 deaths. They maintain the best way to fight this outbreak is to fight it at its core, and that is in Bunia. Stateside, the White House releasing President Trump's annual physical results, reporting that he is in, quote, excellent physical health. The president's physician adding that Trump is, quote, fully fit to carry out all duties of the commander-in-chief and head of state, and that he demonstrated normal mental health status. By the way, the commander-in-chief, he has a birthday coming up. He's set to turn 80 in June. The U.S. military carrying out another strike on a boat suspected of drug smuggling in the eastern Pacific. It killed three men on board. This is new tactical video just released by Southern Command. It shows the moments of the strike. They say it was operated by a designated terrorist organization along a known narco-trafficking route. The Department of War says no U.S. military forces were harmed. This is the third strike this week, with more than 200 people killed since the U.S. began launching attacks on alleged drug boats in September. Let's go to Laos. This is an incredible story. Four villagers are rescued after being trapped in a flooded cave for 10 days in pitch black and no food. Rescue workers from both Laos and Thailand are working together to safely remove the men from this cave. Seven villagers became trapped after reportedly looking for valuable minerals when a flash flood moved through and just trapped them underground for over a week. One person was able to escape and alert authorities of those still stuck in the cave. At this time, two men are still missing. Back here in the U.S., an investigation is underway to determine what caused a deadly bus crash in Stafford, Virginia. This accident killed five and injured 44 people. State police say the incident happened on I-95 after the bus failed to slow down in a work zone. It hit six cars. The bus driver was also injured in this crash. Now, police say they are looking into the bus driver's actions leading up to this accident. And Texas is bracing for severe thunderstorms this afternoon. Look at that lightning. Forecasters say western portions of the state will be hit the hardest before the storm moves towards southern Kansas. Now, the system brings with it the risk of damaging wind and large hail. Severe weather could also hit the northern and central plains, with thunderstorms expected to stretch from Kansas up to Montana. And we have breaking news. The U.S. military just stopping another ship accused of trying to breach the blockade on Iranian ports. This as President Trump weighs a potential 60-day ceasefire deal. We'll break down what this latest confrontation could mean for negotiations and stability in the region. And a Texas man is facing federal charges accused of making death threats against Charlie Kirk's wife, plotting violence at a political gathering. The online post now at the center of the case. Plus, for the first time since Corey Richens was sentenced to life in jail, a juror is speaking out about the evidence that convicted that panel to convict. Laura Engel has the details live from CrimeCon in Las Vegas. We'll be right back.
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1: Oh, welcome back, everyone. We have more coverage of the breaking news we're following this afternoon. We're expecting New Jersey Governor Mikey Sherrill to speak on the growing tensions outside of a Newark, New Jersey ICE detention center. We have watched crowds grow as that facility has become the center of protests. State authorities setting up protected protest zones outside of Delaney Hall after demonstrators clashed with officers. News Nation's Alicia Nieves has more from Newark.
8: After more than a week of protests outside this ICE facility here in Newark, New Jersey, new safety measures are being put in place to prevent the tensions from spilling over the way they have the last couple of days. Just take a look. In the last couple of hours, we have seen a new fence be put up just in front of the facility to be a barrier between protesters and ICE officials. Also, state police is now coming in, and they are taking over security operations outside the facility. They have set up designated protest zones, traffic checkpoints, in an effort to de-escalate the tensions after several nights of confrontations and even arrests. New Jersey Governor Mikey Sherrill implementing these changes and warning the situation needs to cool down to prevent ICE from expanding operations in New Jersey. The governor also trying to address some of the claims from protesters trying to get access to Delaney Hall to see if there are these inhumane conditions that protesters are warning about. But she has been denied access to the facility and saying now that is only raising concerns even more.
9: For days, ICE has refused most of our requests, raising serious questions about what it's trying to hide from public view. Yesterday, the New Jersey Department of Health sought to inspect the site, but it was denied full access as well. And for days, protests have grown.
8: And to be clear, advocates are saying the conditions inside are such that detainees have now taken to a hunger strike for about a week. They're alleging they're being served rotten or moldy food, inadequate medical care. They're dealing with unsanitary conditions. Now, Department of Homeland Security officials are denying those claims. And in fact, the DHS Secretary Mark Wayne Mullins is adding that protesters are creating a situation so dangerous out here that it's interfering with ICE being able to do their job. He's even posted some photos to social media showing the aftermath of these violent clashes. We had to blur parts of those photos as they may be graphic to some of the viewers, but he says they show, quote, violent rioters savagely kicking and biting ICE law enforcement officers outside of Delaney Hall. Governor Mikey Sherrill is continuing to urge calm and peaceful protests. And in fact, DHS Secretary Mark Wayne Mullins is now posted on social media commending the governor for her efforts, also saying that he is an advocate for peaceful protests, but adding that no one has the right to riot or harm law enforcement. Back to you.
1: Alicia Nieves in Newark, New Jersey. Thank you, Alicia. Meanwhile, Secretary of War Pete Hegseth heading home after a high-stakes trip to Asia, where he sounded the alarm about China's growing military power.
10: There is rightful alarm regarding China's historic military buildup and the expansion of its military activities in the region and beyond. We share a clear-eyed assessment of that security environment and a mutual understanding that a Pacific dominated by any hegemon would unravel the regional balance of power and undermine the equilibrium we all seek to preserve.
1: This as U.S. allies look for reassurance amid tensions in the Indo-Pacific and the uncertainty, of course, in the Middle East. Hegseth faced questions about America's commitment to the region, including that paused $14 billion arms package for Taiwan and whether the Trump administration is softening its stance towards Beijing. Hegseth insists the U.S. wants to prevent conflict, but remain ready for any threat. Here's what he told News Nation's Kelly Meyer just a few hours ago.
11: Yeah, I wanted to ask you, you know, this announcement here today seemed like another step towards deterring China. I wanted to ask you if you would characterize your remarks today as softer potentially on China compared to your remarks last year. As an example, last year you said a Chinese attack on Taiwan was, quote, imminent. And with that, has the U.S. decided to pause that latest weapon shipment to Taiwan?
12: I think our message today was very much in sync with precisely where the president wants to go, which is we're going to be strong. But we can speak softly while carrying that big stick and be very clear about the fact that there are places where we can work together with China. We respect their ambitions. We know that they have a significant military buildup that comes with considerations we have to take. as a sovereign nation to ensure that we're prepared for any possible contingency. At the same time, our position hasn't changed on Taiwan. I said that publicly in my remarks today. That was, but to have an opportunity with another global power to meet in person, as she and President Trump did, I think is precisely what the world would want to see. Right? Is those two nations like that coming together to deconflict and to converse about the issues of the day is important. It doesn't necessarily signal a sea change in those relations or how they see the world, and that's what the president said also. But it's what I think everyone would like to see in that context.
11: How much did the Strait of Hormuz come up in Iran in your conversations with these leaders over the past, 48 hours or so? You know, if there's an impact on this region because of that. Even Vietnamese leader said that it was a flashpoint that could throw the rest of the world into turmoil. Did you discuss that with them, and is that blockade still in place there?
12: The blockade is very much still in place, and the Strait of Hormuz came up relatively often, and usually once we talked through it, countries were reassured that the American perspective accounted for that, which it did from the beginning, and that also our view toward energy, I think, will reshape the global map. And the president has talked about, whether it's Texas or Venezuela or energy production, how the future in energy is actually an American future. And that's good for energy security around the world. In the meantime, I believe not just what we're able to do and are doing, whether it's known or unknown in the Strait, but also other countries putting pressure on Iran once a deal is had or not, depending on the choice they made, it will be a open strait, a toll-free strait, that the entire world can use, which is the way that it should be.
1: Kelly Meyer reporting from Singapore. Thank you, Kelly. The U.S. military has stopped another ship accused of trying to breach the American blockade of Iranian ports. U.S. officials say an American aircraft fired a Hellfire missile into the vessel's engine room after its crew ignored warnings in the Gulf of Oman. U.S. forces have now disabled 5 ships and redirected 116 others while enforcing the blockade. Now, the development comes as President Trump weighs a potential agreement with Iran that could extend the ceasefire and reopen the Strait of Hormuz. But key issues remain unresolved. That includes Iran's enriched uranium, access to frozen Iranian assets, and how any agreement would be enforced. Meanwhile, Bloomberg reporting an Iranian missile strike in Kuwait wounded several Americans and damaged 2 U.S. Reaper drones. Here with us now, Bill Gertz, national security correspondent for The Washington Times. Bill, welcome to the show. You are also the author of Deceiving the Sky, Inside Communist China's Drive for Global Supremacy. Bill has spent decades covering U.S. intelligence, defense, and foreign policy issues, including growing global security threats from China, Iran, and other adversaries. And I'm so grateful to have you on. Bill, the U.S. just stopped a ship headed for Iran, even as these talks continue. Does that suggest that the administration currently has the upper hand?
13: Clearly, the administration does have control of the Iranian ports. This is creating great pressure on Tehran to try to come to terms with some peace agreement, which we haven't seen so far. And as your report mentioned, they are also conducting a missile strike, which injured Americans. Very tenuous ceasefire right now. And Hegseth, when he was in Singapore, just said the U.S. military now is even stronger in the region than it was when the war started. So they're ready to rock and roll if the word goes out from the president that they'll resume military strikes to force capitulation by Iran.
1: Yeah, Pete Hegseth said a few hours ago they are positioned and postured, is what he said. Let's go back to that Bloomberg report of an Iranian missile strike on the U.S. base in Kuwait. It's wounded several Americans. It's damaged 2 Reaper drones. This is despite President Trump saying Iran's Navy and Air Force have been devastated. Let's take a quick listen.
14: We've defeated them militarily. Look, they have no Navy. Every ship, they have 159 ships. Every one of them are at the bottom of the sea. Their Navy is totally gone, 100%. Their Air Force is totally gone, 100%.
1: So if Iran's military capabilities have been significantly degraded, how is Tehran still able to threaten U.S. personnel and assets in the region?
13: Well, I remember just recently, and I reported on this in The Washington Times, that the director of the Defense Intelligence Agency said that the Iranians still have a significant arsenal of ballistic missiles. And clearly they've just fired one at Kuwait. They intercepted it, but the debris from it damaged a number of things. It took out also one of our Reaper drones and damaged another. So there's still a danger from their missile forces, which have not been totally mitigated yet.
1: President Trump has been very clear of what he sees as the bottom line. Let's take a quick listen to that as well, Bill.
15: Iran cannot have a nuclear weapon. I'm doing that for the world. I'm not doing it just for us. With Operation Epic Fury, our war.

0: are ensuring that the world's number one state sponsor of terror never obtains a nuclear weapon, and they won't.
1: The White House says they're close to a deal. Iran is insisting there are no negotiations underway. Is this just negotiating posturing in public, which is pretty typical, or are the two sides really that far apart on this central issue, Bill?
2: My view is that there's a real schism between the people in Iran who want to make a deal, which is part of the negotiations, and the Islamic Revolutionary Guards Corps, which controls the military forces and the missiles. They are hardcore Islamists. They are not going to surrender. They have a martyr policy, ready to die for the cause. So this is a real problem. I think there are significant divisions within the Iranian regime, which need to be worked out before a peace deal can be reached.
1: And we really don't even know who's in charge. They may not even know who's in charge currently of the regime. Bill, we always appreciate your time and your perspective. Thank you again.
2: Thank you.
1: And for the first time since Corey Richens was sentenced to life in prison, a juror is speaking out about the evidence that convinced the panel to convict. Laura Ingle has the exclusive details live from CrimeCon in Las Vegas. And a Texas man accused of threatening to kill the wife of conservative activist Charlie Kirk and plotting violence at an upcoming political event. What investigators found online. All of that next.
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11: 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Where does your generosity go? 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
1: Attention. The Utah mother was convicted of killing her husband by lacing his drink with fentanyl, and earlier this month was sentenced to life in prison. Well, now for the first time since the verdict, members of the jury are speaking out about the evidence that convinced them and the deliberations that led to her conviction. News Nation's Laura Engel has been following the case from the very beginning. She's joining us live from CrimeCon in Las Vegas. Laura, you sat down with one of the jurors. What did you learn there?
2: You know, it's so interesting, Hannah, to be able to speak to a juror on such a high-profile case, because so often, as we're all covering these stories and these trials, you always want to talk to the jurors afterwards. It's always a race to get to them after there is a verdict. But we had a chance to actually sit down with one of the women that sat on the jury to talk to her about the case at hand. I mean, talking about a woman who poisoned her husband with fentanyl, the mother of his children, and had previously also, he believed, she was trying to kill him before this even happened on Valentine's Day of that year. And then she, of course, she went on to write a children's book about grief, about losing your father and how to deal with that. Here's some of what she told me.
3: It was absolutely devastating. It was so hard to watch, knowing that this mother of three had you know, gone looking for drugs to poison her husband. And I just really didn't want it to be true. I really wanted her to somehow not have done it. But at the end of the day, we felt like the evidence was there. And it just is sad for her boys. I'm so devastated for her family.
2: Yeah, one of the things that we don't talk enough about is what it does, what these types of cases actually can do to the jury, right? They have to live with the evidence that they listen to, which was very difficult at many times during that trial. So really interesting to get her perspective, and we thank her very much for the time that she gave us. So we're here at CrimeCon in Las Vegas. This is the nation's largest true crime convention, and these people that come here wait every single year, and last year I think it was about 8,000 people. They're certainly at that mark as well. I just popped into a session with Mark Garagos, who they're talking about Scott Peterson and some potential new evidence that's being talked about, the Long Island serial killer case, and of course, the top story that everyone here is talking about on the floor in any of the rooms is the evidence and the scene at Nancy Guthrie's home. And last night we had some kind of rumblings that there might have been some new development that hasn't turned out to be the case. Brian Enten, who's been covering the case so closely, will have a session here. He's talking about it on stage and with people here attending the conference. So a lot of really good information being shared. This is a lot about victim advocacy. Yeah. So the Gabby Petito parents are here and they're talking with people. So it's a great thing to be a part of, and I will send it back to you.
1: All right, Laura Engel, live in Las Vegas at CrimeCon. Thank you so much, Laura. A Texas man facing charges today for threatening to kill Erica Kirk. She, of course, is the wife of late conservative activist Charlie Kirk. Police say the 26-year-old man wrote online that he was going to bomb the next Turning Point USA event in San Antonio. News Nation national correspondent Xavier Walton has details from Dallas.
4: Authorities say the threats were detailed and disturbing enough, credible enough to really spark immediate concern days before Erica Kirk was expected to speak at this Turning Point USA summit in San Antonio, Texas. According to police, 26-year-old Jacob Wensky, accused of posting violent online threats targeting Kirk, including one comment investigators say referenced bombing the location where the event was going to be held. Wensky allegedly made another post where he wrote, quote, "I can't wait to be the valet for her escort." Police say these threats were made on a public Facebook post promoting the upcoming Turning Point USA Women's Leadership Summit in San Antonio. Investigators traced the post back to Wensky, who is now facing two felony counts of making terroristic threats causing public fear. Now, this is not the first time Kirk has faced threats. Earlier this year, she canceled an appearance with Vice President J.D. Vance at the University of Georgia. Meantime, Turning Point USA put out this statement in part thanking law enforcement, saying they are increasing their security presence. They also take every threat seriously.

0: seriously, but also saying they refuse to let any threats silence them. So at this point, no changes for their regularly scheduled events. Meantime, Kirk is saying she is taking her security team's recommendations extremely seriously after everything her family has been through. In Dallas, Xavier Walton, News Nation.
1: Xavier Walton reporting from Texas. Thanks for that report, Xavier. And I'm going to switch gears a bit. Higher airfares, rising costs have some Americans rethinking their summer plans. More people are planning to stay in the U.S. this summer instead of grabbing their passports. We have some great spots in the country you may want to go with your family. Stay with us to find out where they are. That is next.
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9: New growth and inflation numbers and what they mean for American consumers. I'm Mike Vaccaro, News Nation Washington Bureau Chief. The American economy grew slower than originally thought in the first quarter of 2026. The Commerce Department reporting that gross domestic product rose by 1.6% from January to March, but that's down from a previous calculation of 2%. This, as an important measure of inflation, shows that consumer prices rose 3.8% in April. That is the highest level in 3 years. Economists anticipate continued slowing momentum in the economy as the Iran war accelerates and inflation dampens consumer sentiment. Buried in the data, the new federal figures show that overall economic activity is largely driven by artificial intelligence and related spending. Now, economists have noted a silver lining in the new economic numbers, low unemployment claims, indicating a stable jobs market. I'm Mike Vaccaro, and this is the News Nation Political Minute.
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1: The town of Carmel, Indiana, was shaken up this week after authorities say a man stole a car and crashed it into a utility pole, injuring two people. 31-year-old Manuel Atress is facing more than 25 criminal charges. They include felony battery, kidnapping, criminal recklessness. It's a shocking incident to take place anywhere, but especially in Carmel, because this year that city was named the best place to live by U.S. News and World Report. Carmel ranked high in the metrics, including quality of life and its crime rates. But after this recent incident, Carmel Mayor Sue Finkham was critical of what's happening in area, placing blame on Marion County, home to the state's capital of Indianapolis.
12: The reality is in Carmel, over 57% of our arrests this year come from Marion County residents. Over 40% of people are sitting in the Hamilton County Jail are from Marion County. Marion County is exporting its crime to the donut counties. So we're not only having to pick up the emotional toll, the physical toll with our residents, we're picking up the financial toll.
1: Mayor Finkham also expressed her disappointment with this case and the fact that the suspect, who has prior convictions, was not already behind bars. Let's pivot, folks. Put away that passport. It's time to explore stateside. Higher airfares and rising costs have Americans rethinking their summer plans. A lot of them choosing to stay home and explore the nation ahead of its 250th birthday in July. A recent study shows nearly three quarters of Americans say they plan to take a summer vacation this year. 89% hope to stay domestic. The options are endless. From the Rocky Mountains to Myrtle Beach, America has plenty of destinations for summer travel as the country celebrates its birthday this year. Now, across the 50 states, here are some must-see places to cross off the bucket list. For travelers looking for a beach vacation, no surprise here. Look no further than Key Largo, Florida. It's named town and country's best place to visit. With its marine sanctuary and Coral Reef State Park, it is the perfect place to put on a snorkel mask and hit the water, or simply lay on the beach. If you're looking to get away and take in some history, I can attest to Savannah, Georgia. It is beautiful. The historic district can be toured on a trolley ride. Visitors can also take an evening walk through Madison Square, and there's so many squares in downtown. You'd love that city. But if you're looking for a place for the whole family to go and enjoy, the Children's Museum of Indianapolis is one of the best kids museums in the country. Believe me, just try to get them to stop talking about this massive dinosaur attacking the building. It is pretty cool to see. Get away from the city, enjoy some northwest scenery at Columbia River Gorge in Oregon. That area is known for its majestic waterfalls. And after a day of hiking or biking, unwind in the nearby town of Hood River. No matter what folks pay for gas, summer travel plans to be resilient. A recent Bank of America survey found families are not canceling their summer plans. They're just adjusting them. Just under 20% say they will choose a place closer to home this year. Some of the most affordable places with flights under $300 include Fort Lauderdale, Myrtle Beach, South Carolina, and Raleigh, North Carolina. So whether it's a trip to the beach, a hike through a national park, or a weekend trip to a small town, check out your great big American backyard this summer. A piece of American history will take part in the country's 250th birthday this summer, the Great American Flag. It was built over 40 years ago in Evansville, Indiana. It will be unfurled for the America 250th celebration. Preparations already underway. In March, volunteers came together to clean this massive flag for the journey ahead of this year's celebration. Here with us now is Josh Dorfman, owner of the Great American Flag and co-founder of the Great American Flag Preservation Group. Josh, good morning. This is exciting. Your family's owned this flag since 2001. Your dad, Ted, an Army veteran, he's behind the purchase. What's the significance of this incredible flag?
13: Yeah, so the original this is the second version, and the first version was built to celebrate America's 200th birthday in 1976. It lasted all of 15 minutes before the wind completely shredded it on the Verrazano Narrows Bridge in New York City, and so we're really excited to have it ready for the 250th birthday to celebrate what will be a much happier moment.
1: I have no doubt. In 2019, you co-founded the American Flag Preservation Group to restore and preserve the flag, find a new permanent home for it. What goes into preserving such a historic, iconic flag?
13: Yeah, so the flag weighs over 7 tons, and it measures just shy of 2 acres in size. And so unfurling it is a massive endeavor. It requires a crane, a tractor, and then several dozen volunteers. And we had a tremendous crew in New Mexico to help us work on it that spring. The real challenge is finding a site

0: large enough to display it. There aren't very many places that have the space without traffic lights or some other obstacle in between. And so it was really 6 years of trying to find a proper location.
1: So you've told me about the sheer scale of this flag. It's the heaviest flag in the world. What was people's reaction when it was fully unfurled? I'm sure it was incredible to see firsthand.
0: It almost always brings tears to people's eyes. Everyone has an idea of what a 2-acre flag looks like in their head, but actually seeing it in real life is just a completely different experience. And the gravitas brings out a lot of emotions in folks, both happy and sometimes sad.
1: Sure. The country is celebrating its 250th birthday this year. Why was this year meaningful for the flag to be unfurled and on display again?
0: Yeah, so the flag gets a lot of attention for its size, but we're more proud of its history. It's touched a lot of really pivotal moments of America's story over the last 50 years, and we like to say that the history of America is woven into the flag. It's been there for some of the lowest lows over the last 50 years, and we're happy to have a happy moment to bring the country together in a moment of unity.
1: What do you hope people take away when they see, or hopefully have the chance to see, this flag that will be so prominently displayed?
0: Yeah, we believe that the American flag belongs to everyone, and we just happen to be the caretakers of this particular flag. And we're hoping that this is a moment for people to come together and celebrate what makes America great.
1: How do you plan on celebrating America's birthday this year?
0: So we do have a city that will be hosting the 4th of July celebration, but they haven't gone public yet. We don't want to steal their thunder here today, but it will be on display for people to come visit.
1: Very cool. I hope I get to see it. I mean, this. How many tons is it again?
0: It's over 7 tons.
1: 7 tons. Yeah, I would love to see that in person. Josh Dorfman, thank you so much. And thank you for taking care of this, again, iconic flag. And again, it will be displayed so prominently in our nation for its 250th birthday. Thank you again. Can you imagine a 7-ton flag big enough to cover 2 acres? Very, very cool. That does it for us on News Nation Live. I am Hannah Doba. Thanks for letting us into your home today. Up next, more News Nation from Chicago. We will follow any updates from today's breaking news, including those growing protests outside of the ICE facility in Newark, New Jersey. I know Governor Mikey Sherrill is going live right now talking about what is going on at that ICE facility. We're keeping an eye on it. And we'll see you later. Stay tuned.
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1: You've been diagnosed with COPD, but breathing seems to be getting harder. 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
4: Protesters clash with ICE agents outside of a detention center in New Jersey, rallying against what they say are inhumane conditions inside the facility. The Department of Homeland Security denying the claims and calling it all a smear campaign. As tensions escalate, authorities are arresting protesters who fight those ICE agents, including some who are threatening the families of those officers holding the line. And President Trump is in D.C. this weekend, attempting to make a final determination on whether to extend that ceasefire with Iran. The commander-in-chief outlining his demands, including reopening the Strait of Hormuz and preventing the regime from developing a nuclear weapon. This as U.S. forces fire a Hellfire missile at another ship trying to push past that blockade in the strait. News Nation's Kelly Meyer speaking with Secretary of War Pete Hegseth about the strait earlier today.
5: Is that blockade still in place there?
6: The blockade is very much still in place, and the Strait of Hormuz came up relatively often.
4: Secretary Hegseth also making news while overseas in Singapore, how he's toning down his warning to the world on China. Thanks so much for joining us right here on News Nation Live. I'm Alex Capriello. We begin with a potential deal with Iran looming large as President Trump weighs whether to sign off on a proposed agreement. The deal would extend that fragile ceasefire for another 60 days, reopen the Strait of Hormuz, and require Iran to remove mines from the critical shipping route. In return, the U.S. would begin easing those sanctions and allow more Iranian oil exports. Tehran still insists nothing is final. Let's go to News Nation's Hannah Brandt live at the White House with the latest for us. Hannah, do we know where President Trump currently stands on potentially signing this deal?
7: Alex, at this moment, we don't. We're really in watch and wait mode here at the White House. And this comes after President Trump, we know, met with his advisors in the Situation Room for 2 hours yesterday. But he hasn't announced any final decision about whether he wants to move forward with the deal on the table. The president did lay out some of his red lines in a post on his Truth Social ahead of that meeting. He said Iran must agree that they will never have a nuclear weapon or bomb. Also adding the Strait of Hormuz must be reopened immediately with no tolls. He says Iran has to remove mines from the strait, and enriched nuclear material must be removed from Iran and destroyed, he says. President Trump also says the U.S. naval blockade will soon be lifted. Secretary Hegseth, though, says for now the blockade is still active. And it was on a visit to Singapore today that he told R. Kelly Meyer the strait is something he's been discussing a lot with allies. Listen to what he said.
5: Did you discuss that with them? And is that blockade still in place there?
6: The blockade is very much still in place. And the Strait of Hormuz came up relatively often. I believe not just what we're able to do and are doing, whether it's known or unknown in the strait, but also other countries putting pressure on Iran. Once a deal is had or not, depending on the choice they made, it will be a open strait, a toll-free strait that the entire world can use, which is the way that it should be.
7: President Trump is staying here in Washington this weekend. That's a rarity at this point. Right now, the president is spending some time at his golf course in nearby Northern Virginia. Alex?
4: And Hannah, the United States military also just moments ago reportedly stopping another ship as part of that blockade, or at least announcing that stoppage. What do we know about that event?
7: Well, that's right. U.S. forces used a missile, apparently, to stop another merchant ship that was trying to get into an Iranian port. That's according to that announcement you mentioned from U.S. CENTCOM, which says this ship, which was named the Leon Star, was in the Gulf of Oman. They say it was flying a Gambian flag, and they say it ignored more than 20 warnings from U.S. forces that it was violating this blockade. So CENTCOM says a U.S. aircraft fired a Hellfire missile into that ship's engine room to disable it. And I would note, this is now the fifth ship that CENTCOM says it stopped as part of this naval blockade. It's actually redirected an additional 116 other ships, Alex.
4: So the showdown in the Strait goes on, and it is very active, at least as of today. Hannah Brandt live at the White House for us. Thank you very much, Hannah. Joining me now, national security analyst, also retired Marine Corps intelligence officer, Hal Kempfer. Sir, good to see you.
8: Good to see you, Alex.
4: All right. The weekend is here. Business still goes on, we're told. What sort of discussions do you think are taking place at both the Pentagon and the White House today as they try to make sense of the latest in the negotiations and move the ball forward?
8: Well, obviously, they're looking at what's ever on the table. As you may recall, the Pakistani foreign minister was in Washington, D.C. yesterday. They've been basically a go-between between Iran and the U.S. on this. And so, you know, Iran's saying they're not having discussions directly with us, but I'm sure that was part of it. I think they're looking at everything that would go forward in terms of enforcement. Scott Bessent talked about there would be like a quid pro quo sort of system where they do something, then we respond, they do something. I think they're looking at what the order of march would be in setting that up. They open the strait, then at what point do we drop the blockade back? A lot of discussion on sequencing with Pentagon planners.
4: Right. The thing I keep thinking about is we know sort of what the red lines are from the United States perspective or what President Trump wants. So I guess I keep coming to, well, what else is there left to discuss? But if I'm hearing you correctly, it's really just trying to hash out the logistics and the timing of it all. So if we are sort of slow rolling the reopening of the strait, at what point do we take what action, so on and so forth, right?
8: Yeah, that's where you're making sequels and branch plans, as we like to call them. That's where you're saying, well, what if they don't do this or what if they do this? And then having some options for the president to respond, because we saw last time, you know, they said, oh, we're going to reopen the strait. I think that lasted all of one day.
4: Right.
8: And then they pretty much closed it down. So I think we're prepared for them not to perform. And historically, there's a lot to point to there.
4: Yeah, contingency plan, so to speak. All right, let's talk about that second point that Hannah Brandt was making, which is this recent action that happened in the Strait. We learned just moments ago about U.S. CENTCOM disabling another vessel heading toward an Iranian port. They say that it was in direct violation of the U.S. blockade. They also say that they issued about 20 warnings before taking action, that action being a Hellfire missile into the ship's engine room. Can you provide some context here? Is that an appropriate response? Because, the usage of a Hellfire missile directly to the vessel seems excessive to me, but you would know better than me.
8: Well, Hellfire missile doesn't have a huge warhead, a significant warhead, but that actually would be it's a very precise weapon. And, of course, to hit a ship at sea in the engine room to disable it, making sure you, A, don't set the whole thing on fire or sink the ship accidentally, that's a pretty precise shot. So a Hellfire would be a very appropriate choice. I think the last time we did this, we actually end up using naval gunfire. Again, very precise shots, disabling the engine compartment. So, yeah, that would be an appropriate one. It's a significant warhead, but it's not big enough that it's going to blow up the ship or cause a catastrophic thing that would cause the ship to sink. So, yes, it actually worked. And they gave him 20 warnings. And it's in the Gulf of Oman, but, you know, after 20 warnings, they have to do something.
4: Yeah, and essentially making a statement, I would suppose, with other people looking and wondering whether or not they can move their vessels throughout that strait, saying, well, no, maybe we should not. What about the rest of the tens of the thousands of troops that are sort of postured in the Middle East right now? I mean, the whole world is watching whether or not this negotiation pans out. But what are our troops doing at this time as they wait for news?
8: Preparing. They're looking at the plans. I'm sure at this point they have multiple plans out there. They're looking at, they've disseminated those down. They have operation orders, you know, and they're looking at the tactics, techniques, procedures they will be employing. for a variety of things.

0: One can only guess if that would include potentially, say, boots on the ground, maybe in some of the islands in the strait or something like that. But they're basically preparing for whatever it is next. And that's what the military does all the time. But in this case, they're ready because they don't know which way this is going to go. It could be a ceasefire, or it could go back to full kinetics very quickly.
1: Let's quickly get a final response on the news. Secretary Hegseth in Singapore over the weekend, our Kelly Meyer spoke directly to him. Anything that caught your attention?
0: Well, as you may know, I've been over there quite a bit working on maritime security, looking at working on this threat from China. So a lot of things caught was obviously the tone down of the imminent threat from China. That phrase was not used this year. But also the connection with Vietnam and other key allies that we have in the area because of those extraordinary claims China has in the South China Sea, working with them constructively on a mutual response. That's the thing that really kind of caught my eye.
1: Hal Kempfer, thank you very much for your time today.
0: Thanks, Alex.
1: This week, Californians going to be voting for their preferred candidate for mayor and governor. Meanwhile, former Health and Human Services Director Xavier Becerra narrowly leading that governor's race, with Republican Steve Hilton close behind. Earlier this month, Hilton and Becerra made their case on the debate stage.
2: All the Democrats here are part of this system that obviously isn't working.
3: California is going through a crisis, and we need someone who knows how to govern in crisis, not someone who's going to need training wheels the moment they walk into the governor's office.
1: Here to discuss, senior political writer with the San Francisco Chronicle, Joe Garofoli. Joe, good to see you. Let's start with that mayor's race. Former reality TV star Spencer Pratt really making the waves. We're just days away from that primary. He's using new technologies like AI to, you know, put out campaign posters that are catching people's attention, both on the internet and just through talks on the town. What do you think it is about him that's appealing to voters at this time?
4: Well, we're living in a world now where candidates are focusing more on their Instagram accounts than they are perhaps on their policy positions. So I think he's someone who's in everyone's phone. People are familiar with him. He's been in their living rooms. You look no further than the White House. Someone who was a reality television star, and that has trickled down to mayor's offices and local. I mean, county supervisor races here in California. We'd see a lot of candidates focusing on, you know, what I'm doing today. I'm out and about talking to people. It's a way in the younger generation definitely is much more video oriented. And so I think it's a reflection of that.
1: How are you seeing Mayor Karen Bass play defense when it comes to backing off Spencer Pratt?
4: This is not a race that I've been following in depth. So I don't want to go too far out on a limb here, but Karen Bass is, I mean, she's, Los Angeles has a lot of problems when she came into office. There's 50, 60,000 people living on the street there. And that's, and the situation has improved some, but there's certainly a lot of people still in the street. And that's an advertisement for Pratt and any other challengers that she has. And that's going to be her biggest problem when people are casting their ballots or have been casting their ballots here in California and will be up until Tuesday.
1: All right. So let's go big picture then, looking at the race for governor. Xavier Becerra leads, but Republican Steve Hilton close behind. What do you think Californians, and I know it's hard to speak generally about a massive state like that, but what do you think Californians really want to see from their next governor? What are voters saying about what they want to see come into office now?
4: Cost of living is number one, and cost of housing, highest in the country. We need to build more housing and definitely more affordable housing in California. And that's what the next governor needs to focus on. That will also connect to the homeless folks who are living in the street here. We have 180,000 people living on the street across the state. It's a horrible situation, but the root of it is that there is not enough affordable housing for people here, and hopefully the next governor will concentrate on that.
1: And is there one candidate that's making their messaging a bit more clear, that's resonating better with voters, you think?
4: Well, the person who's resonating right now is Xavier Becerra. If he were to be the leading vote getter on Tuesday, it would be the best comeback since Lazarus. 3 months ago, the guy was one of several candidates who the chair of the California Democratic Party, other state leaders said, there's too many Democrats running for office. We're in danger of two Republicans advancing to the general election. Some people should drop out. So he goes from the party leaders telling

0: essentially telling him to drop out, to becoming the leading vote getter. So he's resonated. And of course, that has a lot to do with the Eric Swalwell. And when he left the race after my colleagues at the San Francisco Chronicle reported first, that broke the news that he had alleged allegations that he had sexually assaulted a staffer. And that changed the complexion of the race within weeks.
1: So it feels as if we're seeing an ideological shift on the West Coast. There hasn't been a Republican governor since Arnold Schwarzenegger, the Terminator, back in 2011, even longer when it comes to L.A. mayor, 25 years or so. But it seems as if Republicans really are making a play here, or at least think California is in play. Does it feel that way to you? Does it seem as if this deeply blue state is turning purple?
0: Absolutely not. No. Tap the brakes there, Alex.
1: All right.
0: First of all, Steve Hilton, who may be the leading vote getter tomorrow, just because of the math of so many Democrats splitting the vote, he has a double-edged sword. The reason he is the main reason that he is the leading vote getter and the top Republican in the race is that President Trump endorsed him. That's wonderful. That endorsement's going to turn to a pumpkin on midnight Tuesday when the general election starts. President Trump is loathed by 2/3 of the voters in California, and it's as predictable as a sunrise. The Democrat, whoever is challenging him, whether it's Steyer or Becerra or someone else, it's going to be all about Trump. This guy was endorsed by Trump. Trump has done this to our state, et cetera, et cetera. The campaign writes itself. So there's no, don't worry about California going purple or red. God forbid. No, that will not happen in all the right. foreseeable future.
1: Don't get it twisted. Joe Garofoli, thank you very much for your time today, Joe.
0: Thank you.
1: Also, don't forget to watch Raising America's 2026 midterms coverage on The Hill. Just scan the QR code on your screen for in-depth interviews with candidates, including that race to lead California with special guest Dean Cain. Coming up on News Nation Live, a public health crisis with the World Cup only weeks away. What host countries, including the U.S., are doing to try to prevent a deadly Ebola outbreak? Also, protests escalating outside an ICE detention facility in New Jersey. The steps the governor is taking to try to ease those tensions. We'll be right back.
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11: Tensions remain high outside of an ICE facility in Newark, New Jersey, after a night of escalating violence and clashes between protesters and law enforcement. New Jersey Governor Mikey Sherrill has sent in state police in hopes of trying to de-escalate that situation. News Nation's Alicia Nieves has the latest.
12: After more than a week of protests outside this ICE facility here in Newark, New Jersey, new safety measures are being put in place to prevent the tensions from spilling over the way they have the last couple of days. Just take a look. In the last couple of hours, we have seen a new fence be put up just in front of the facility to be a barrier between protesters and ICE officials. Also, state police is now coming in, and they are taking over security operations outside the facility. They have set up designated protest zones, traffic checkpoints, in an effort to de-escalate the tensions after several nights of confrontations and even arrests. New Jersey Governor Mikey Sherrill implementing these changes and warning the situation needs to cool down to prevent ICE from expanding operations in New Jersey. The governor also trying to address some of the claims from protesters, trying to get access to Delaney Hall to see if there are these inhumane conditions that protesters are warning about. But she has been denied access to the facility and saying now that is only raising concerns even more.
13: For days, ICE has refused most of our requests, raising serious questions about what it's trying to hide from public view. Yesterday, the New Jersey Department of Health sought to inspect the site, but it was denied full access as well. And for days, protests have grown.
12: And to be clear, advocates are saying the conditions inside are such that detainees have now taken to a hunger strike for about a week. They're alleging they're being served rotten or molded food, inadequate medical care. They're dealing with unsanitary conditions. Now, Department of Homeland Security officials are denying those claims. And in fact, the DHS Secretary Mark Wayne Mullins is adding that protesters are creating a situation so dangerous out here that it's interfering with ICE being able to do their job. He's even posted some photos to social media showing the aftermath of these violent clashes. We had to blur parts of those photos as they may be graphic to some of the viewers, but he says they show, quote, violent rioters savagely kicking and biting ICE law enforcement officers outside of Delaney Hall. Governor Mikey Sherrill is continuing to urge calm and peaceful protests. And in fact, DHS Secretary Mark Wayne Mullins has now posted on social media commending the governor for her efforts, also saying that he is an advocate for peaceful protests, but adding that no one has the right to riot or harm law enforcement. Back to you.
11: Coming up, President Donald Trump soon making a final determination on Iran as he weighs that tentative deal. What's at stake and why Iran isn't letting up on the fight? We'll be right back.
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11: A tentative deal between the United States and Iran as the world awaits President Trump's response to the 60-day ceasefire extension proposal. The framework for that deal consists of several elements. Iran would agree to never have a nuclear weapon. The Strait of Hormuz would reopen immediately. The blockade would be lifted. Enriched uranium would be destroyed. And no money would be exchanged. Secretary of War Pete Hegseth, also back here in the United States, heading back as we speak, after attending multiple defense meetings in Singapore. He also met with several world leaders, arguing for a quiet military plan when it comes to ensuring security in the Asian Pacific. We have our own News Nation Kelly Meyer speaking with the War Secretary. Take a listen.
25: Yeah, I wanted to ask you, you know, this announcement here today seemed like another step towards deterring China. I wanted to ask you if you would characterize your remarks today as softer potentially on China compared to your remarks last year. As an example, last year you said a Chinese attack on Taiwan was, quote, imminent. And with that, has the U.S. decided to pause that latest weapon shipment to Taiwan?
26: I think our message today was very much in sync with precisely where the president wants to go, which is we're going to be strong. But we can speak softly while carrying that big stick and be very clear about the fact that there are places where we can work together,

0: with China. We respect their ambitions. We know that they have a significant military buildup. That comes with considerations we have to take as a sovereign nation to ensure that we're prepared for any possible contingency. And at the same time, our position hasn't changed on Taiwan. I said that publicly in my remarks today. But to have an opportunity with another global power to meet in person, as she and President Trump did, I think is precisely what the world would want to see, right? Is those two nations like that coming together to deconflict and to converse about the issues of the day is important. It doesn't necessarily signal a sea change in those relations or how they see the world, and that's what the president said also. But it's what I think everyone would like to see in that context.
1: How much did the Strait of Hormuz come up in Iran in your conversations with these leaders over the past, 48 hours or so? If there's an impact on this region because of that, even Vietnamese leader said that it was a flashpoint that could throw the rest of the world into turmoil. Did you discuss that with them, and is that blockade still in place there?
0: The blockade is very much still in place, and the Strait of Hormuz came up relatively often, and usually once we talked through it, countries were reassured that the American perspective accounted for that, which it did from the beginning, and that also our view toward energy, I think, will reshape the global map. And the president has talked about, whether it's Texas or Venezuela or energy production, how the future in energy is actually an American future. And that's good for energy security around the world. In the meantime, I believe not just what we're able to do and are doing, whether it's known or unknown in the Strait, but also other countries putting pressure on Iran. Once a deal is had, or not, depending on the choice they made, it will be a open Strait, a toll-free Strait, that the entire world can use, which is the way that it should be.
2: Some relief for drivers as gas prices continue falling. The national average now sits at $4.35. That's down 18 cents from last year. Gas prices still up around 46% since the start of the war in Iran, but have been steadily declining for 8 straight days, seeing the largest weekly drop of the year so far. It's due to lower crude oil prices amid reports of peace talks with Iran. New video shows the moment the U.S. military carried out another strike on a suspected drug boat, killing 3. Officials say the boat was operated by a designated terrorist organization, also traveling along a known drug trafficking route. The Pentagon says no U.S. military forces were harmed. This is the third strike in the past week, with more than 200 people killed since the U.S. began launching those attacks on alleged drug boats last September. Coming up right here on News Nation Live, News Nation's Mills Hayes breaks down the latest drama in D.C. That includes the construction of the UFC octagon that's right there on the White House lawn. Also, Bret Michaels and the Commodores, the latest entertainers to back out of President Trump's Great American State Fair. But President Trump has a backup plan since the show must go on. We're going to tell you what the latest big idea is. And a federal judge ruling against the so-called Trump Kennedy Center, blocking that entire rebrand. What the president is saying about that, coming up next.
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2: Name within 2 weeks. It's a setback to a much larger project from the Trump administration to host a slate of cultural events in our nation's capital, from the Kennedy Center rebranding to the UFC Octagon under construction right now on the White House lawn to the Freedom 250 Great American State Fair to be hosted this summer, which moments ago President Trump just confirmed he's now going to be the headliner. The only problem, every single one of these efforts have faced intense backlash from the public. For more on this, we bring in News Nation's Mills Hayes live in studio. Mills, you're tracking all of the drama that's happening in D.C., and only moments ago we heard that big change that's coming to that state fair.
15: Yeah, this is a big change, Alex. This is after multiple musical artists actually backed out earlier in the week from actually performing at this Great American State Fair. And now we know that President Trump is going to be headlining this event. We just got this information from the organizers of Freedom 250 that say that as the visionary behind the Great American State Fair, we are excited to announce that President Trump will personally kick off this historic celebration on Wednesday, June 24th, in an opening ceremony celebrating America's 250th birthday. And this, as I mentioned, comes after five of the nine musical performers set to play at the Freedom 250 concert series between June 25th and July 10th said that they were dropping out. Many of those artists, including Bret Michaels, the Commodores, Martina McBride, they said that they were misled by organizers and told that the event was was nonpartisan. But as for that UFC fight, you can actually see construction happening

0: Named to the entrance to the nation's prestigious performing arts center, making it the Donald J. Trump and John F. Kennedy Memorial Center for the Performing Arts. But yesterday, a federal judge said basically take it down and restore the name to what it was before. Judge Christopher Cooper, who is a U.S. district judge, supported a Democratic congresswoman and ex-Kennedy board member's challenge of the president's authority to add his name to the Kennedy Center. And in the judge's exact words, he says the Kennedy Center's organic statute makes crystal clear that the center is to be named for President Kennedy, and it cannot bear any other formal name or public memorial based on the board's unilateral say-so. Congress gave the Kennedy Center its name, and only Congress can change it. The president writing today that the Trump Kennedy Center was going to be a special one and that it would have fully recovered when none others will. He insisted that he's being treated unfairly by the judge who ordered the Kennedy Center open during renovation. And President Trump's name, it's now on the building, but it may be taken off very soon. The president actually calling the judge and the judge's wife both Trump haters, adding that the judge's wife is associated with the law firm that once represented E. Jean Carroll, the woman who successfully sued the president for sexual harassment. In his words, and yet the Trump-hating judge wants to keep it open because his wife probably told him to do so. President Trump pointed out in his Truth Social post that Judge Cooper was appointed by President Obama, clearly suggesting that he sees this ruling about his name on the Kennedy Center as a purely political decision.
1: And it seems as if President Trump has some moves still to make. He says he wants to give it back to Congress. So we're going to see whether or not that saga continues to play.
0: Right. And if he has the votes to get that approved in Congress, we'll have to see.
1: All right. Mills Hayes live in studio for us. Thank you, Mills. Well, did you see this one? Blue Origin now launching an investigation after its latest rocket test sparked one of the biggest explosions in Cape Canaveral history. The Jeff Bezos-owned company was testing the engines of its New Glenn rocket, but it unintentionally set off an explosion which destroyed it, including parts of that launch pad as well. Thankfully, no one was injured. That rocket scheduled for a satellite launch next week. NASA's administration now warns the explosion could cause setbacks for other missions that includes the Artemis program. Texas bracing for severe thunderstorms today. Forecasters say western portions of the state will be hit the hardest before that storm moves towards southern Kansas. The system brings with it the risk of damaging wind and large hail. Severe weather could also hit the northern and central plains, with thunderstorms expected to stretch from Kansas all the way up to Montana. Coming up right here on News Nation Live, News Nation's Laura Engel joins us live from CrimeCon in Las Vegas, where we are keeping the spotlight on some of the biggest true crime stories that have captivated our nation. Don't go anywhere. Back in just a few short minutes.
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10: New growth and inflation numbers and what they mean for American consumers. I'm Mike Vaccaro, News Nation Washington Bureau Chief. The American economy grew slower than originally thought in the first quarter of 2026. The Commerce Department reporting that gross domestic product rose by 1.6% from January to March, but that's down from a previous calculation of 2%. This, as an important measure of inflation, shows that consumer prices rose 3.8%.

0: And in April, that is the highest level in 3 years. Economists anticipate continued slowing momentum in the economy as the Iran war accelerates and inflation dampens consumer sentiment. Buried in the data, the new federal figures show that overall economic activity is largely driven by artificial intelligence and related spending. Now, economists have noted a silver lining in the new economic numbers, low unemployment claims, indicating a stable jobs market. I'm Mike Vaccara, and this is the News Nation Political Minute.
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9: Leads the way when it comes to mainstream coverage of true crime, with the latest on all of the top cases over the past year and more, like Nancy Guthrie, who's now been missing for nearly 4 months. Despite hundreds of investigator and volunteer efforts, her whereabouts are still unknown. To the sentencing of Utah mother Corey Richens, who was found guilty earlier this month of poisoning her husband and then writing a children's book about how to cope with grief. She's been sentenced to life in prison. And now, a new suspect in the murder of Tupac Shakur that is making people reconsider that case entirely 20 years after his assassination. Let's go to News Nation's crime expert, Laura Engel. She joins us live from CrimeCon in Las Vegas. Laura, I've been watching you work. You're probably in your element. Tell me a little bit about everything you're seeing and what you're doing there.
10: Absolutely, Alex. And, you know, I'm here with Brian Enten and with Jesse Weber, Marnie Hughes. We've all been here all weekend at CrimeCon. We are in Las Vegas, and this is where people come. We're going to take a little walk. They come to share notes, to talk about cases, to talk to experts, forensic experts, to try to figure out some of these cold cases. Now, one of them that we've been talking about is Tupac Shakur because it happened here in Las Vegas. It happened many years ago in the 90s, and we talked about it on Jesse Weber's show. There he is right there. We talked about it with Cheryl McCollum, who's CSI, and she actually has been very invested in the case, and she has been working with Tupac Shakur's mother. There's been wrongful death lawsuits, and, of course, we have this new charge for Keefe D, the uncle of the man who's suspected of shooting Tupac Shakur. He's now kind of talked himself into an indictment, essentially. He's going on trial in August. So there is no better way to understand a story than to walk a crime scene, and that is exactly what Cheryl McCollum did on the Strip. Check it out.
11: Now, you were working with Tupac's mother on this. Right. I also want to get into also the idea of the hitman, but first, I understand today you went with Michael Francis, okay, who former Colombo crime capo, we had him on the show, to the actual spot where Tupac was shot. I want to play that, and we'll talk about it on the other side.
10: Okay.
12: Y'all, we're here at the famous intersection of Flamingo and Koval. This is where Tupac Shakur was murdered. He was literally shot and killed in this lane right here. And you know, being here, walking the scene, understanding how much activity is here, how many people, how many cameras, you know, there's only one more thing left to do. And for me, that's going to the source. I have a special guest that's going to join me here right at this intersection and talk to us whether or not this was a professional hit or revenge.
13: I am so happy you're here.

0: me to get your take. Tupac was where that silver car is.
1: Right.
0: And he was flirting with some girls that were where that burgundy car is. Mm-hmm. And the shooter came right up where that truck is. So the shooter came right up on the passenger side. The shooter was in the back seat on the driver's side.
1: Right.
0: And shot in three different areas. So he shot before he got to the car, straight on at the car, and then one more time as he passed the car.
1: Well, Cheryl, I can tell you that was a random hit. Absolutely. It was not well organized or well planned. You never do something like this. You know, anytime something happened with us, you never found a body, number one, unless we wanted you to find the body. We always had a crash car in case anything would happen. We didn't do drive-bys. You know,
0: right.
1: We didn't do drive-by shootings. That's kind of amateur stuff.
0: And this is the reason it is so critical to me to go to the source.
1: Mm-hmm.
0: You know a mob hit. You know a professional hit. This, to me, not only looked disorganized, it started 20 minutes before the shooting.
1: Yeah.
0: Why in the world would you follow somebody for 15 minutes who had a security detail behind them?
2: And that's the type of reporting that we do at News Nation. We take you right to the scene with top experts. Incredible that Cheryl McCollum did that. So here at CrimeCon, we've been going through panels. Brian Ensign has a session coming up where he's going to talk to an entire ballroom full of people, mostly talking about the Nancy Guthrie case. And people are going around sharing stories. And I want to, if you've been watching Brian Ensign's feed, you know that he is into this dog right here. This is Hufflepuff and Scarlet, right? And it's just incredible to know that there are canines that are specially trained therapy dogs that help witnesses who testify at trials to help them get through those moments. So we're learning a lot. That's what CrimeCon is. We are comparing notes with experts, talking about the true crime cases that people care about, finding out more cases that we can bring to you on News Nation, and of course, meeting Hufflepuff along the way. Alex?
3: Yeah, so many fascinating cases that are, you know, gripping our nation, News Nation, doing our best to really be on the front lines of each and every one of them. And we got to thank people like Laura Engel, Brian Ent, and Jesse Weber for doing exactly that. All right, Laura, we'll check in with you later. Thank you so much. Another missing persons case that we're highlighting is Kayla Huff. Her father recently posted on social media saying Satan was at work in the murder of his 16-year-old daughter. Police believe five people were involved in her murder, including a scheme to cause her car to break down. Kayla went missing on May 6th near Moberly, Missouri. That's a town located between St. Louis and Kansas City. After a week of searching, her body was found in a wooded area near Randolph County. Her father posting on social media writing, "It's now been 3 weeks since my daughter Kayla Huff went missing. 2 weeks since she was found, and 1 week since her celebration of life service. It still doesn't seem real." He later added that a scholarship has been started in Kayla's name, thanks to overwhelming support from his community. To California now, a 29-year-old man under arrest suspected of committing a series of violent assaults against students on UCLA's campus. The suspect is facing a number of charges that includes robbery, attempted kidnapping, assault with intent to commit a sex offense, and sexual battery. UCLA police say there will be increased patrols in that area out of an abundance of caution. U.S. investigators launching a new search for a missing Michigan woman who disappeared in the Bahamas. New GPS data contradicts Brian Hooker's account of where he was on April 4th. That's the day his wife, Lynette, went missing. At some point, Brian says Lynette fell overboard with the boat keys and was then swept away by the current. Brian says he was forced to paddle for hours before reaching the shore. But this new GPS data shows Brian's device stopped in the Sea of Abaco before returning. The U.S. Coast Guard has had their sailboat for 2 weeks now. Earlier, I spoke with a retired U.S. Coast Guardsman, John Waldron, about what investigators are looking for nearly 2 months since Lynette went missing.
4: Well, what strikes me is two things. One is, as we understand it, this vessel had AIS, which is an automatic identification system, and that was turned off for 11 hours, which is not supposed to, it shouldn't happen unless it's in a catastrophic event or it was turned off manually. And the fact that it came back on shows it's, he probably turned it off. And he showed maps of where he was at, during that time frame. So now the Coast Guard sees the vessel, and it's apparent that they, in seizing that equipment, they were able to get and look at the radar. And it probably took them a while to figure out how to extract the data. But extracting the data from a radar or some other electronic device on the vessel means that you end up with identifying, getting positioning data. And you're using that GPS data from the radar, it sounds like, in order to, you know, look for the person in a new search based on that radar information.
3: Well, I've covered enough murder trials to know that, you know, suspects do fishy things like turn off cell phones and their wireless devices and, to your point, potentially GPS data when they're up to no good. But at the very same time, if no body has been found, a lot of times that's what, you know, cripples death investigations or murder investigations. What are they expecting to find now, 2 months since Lynette went missing in that waterway? Is it even possible that, say, her body is there, that it is retrievable?
4: Well, I think it's it creates a very difficult situation for them, right? I mean, they do, as you say, need to find the body and put everything together in a package in order to press charges against this person. So there's a lot of challenges that still remain.
3: So the Coast Guard now requesting permission from the Bahamian authorities to actually send divers to search those newly identified areas. Walk us through how international investigations work and how long it takes to actually get that permission.
4: Well, the United States has a very good relationship with the Bahamas for these kind of things. And the Bahamas, it started in the Bahamas, so I wouldn't foresee any problems. I understand that the permission may have already been granted, but it should happen very quickly. And so the Coast Guard will be able to get out there, as quickly as possible, I think.
3: Coming up at the top of the hour, all eyes are on the White House as President Trump weighs that potential deal with Iran. Why Tehran says it's still not ready to sign anything yet. We'll be back in just under 4 minutes.
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3: Protesters clashing with ICE agents outside of a detention center in New Jersey, rallying against what they say are inhumane conditions inside the facility. The Department of Homeland Security denies the claims and calls it a smear campaign. As tensions escalate, authorities are arresting protesters who fight ICE agents, including some who are threatening the families of officers holding the line. And President Trump is in D.C. this weekend, attempting to make a final determination on whether to extend that ceasefire with Iran. The commander-in-chief outlining his demands, including reopening the Strait of Hormuz and preventing the regime from developing a nuclear weapon. This as U.S. forces fire a Hellfire missile at another ship trying to push past the blockade in the Strait. News Nation's Kelly Meyer speaking with Secretary of War Pete Hegseth about the Strait earlier today.
13: Is that blockade still in place there?
14: The blockade is very much still in place, and the Strait of Hormuz came up relatively often.
3: Secretary Hegseth also making news while overseas in Singapore, how he's toning down his warning to the world on China. Thanks so much for joining us right here on News Nation Live. I'm Alex Capriello. We begin with that potential deal with Iran looming large as President Trump weighs whether to sign off on that proposed agreement. The deal would extend the fragile ceasefire for 60 more days, reopen the Strait of Hormuz, and require Iran to remove mines from the critical shipping route. In return, the U.S. would begin easing sanctions and allow more Iranian oil exports. Tehran still insists nothing is final. News Nation's Hannah Brandt live for us at the White House with the latest. Hannah, do we know where President Trump stands on this potential deal?
15: Alex, at this point, we know he's thinking about it. We're really in watch and wait mode here at the White House for more information, though, after the president initially met with his advisors in the Situation Room for 2 hours yesterday to talk about Iran and this potential deal on the table. But at this point, he's not announced any decision about whether to move forward with the deal. Though he did lay out some of his red lines on Iran in a post on his Truth Social, the president writing there that Iran must agree that they'll never have a nuclear weapon or bomb. He also adds that the Strait of Hormuz must be reopened immediately with no tolls. He says Iran has to remove mines from the strait and that enriched nuclear material must be removed from Iran and destroyed. Many of the same things we've been hearing the president say all along. In this post, the president also saying the U.S. naval blockade would be lifted in the Strait of Hormuz. But Secretary Hegseth said just earlier today the blockade is still active at this point. While on a visit to Singapore, he told R. Kelly Meyer the strait is something he's been discussing with allies. Take a listen.
13: Did you discuss that with them? And is that blockade still in place there?
14: The blockade is very much still in place. And the Strait of Hormuz came up relatively often. I believe not just what we're able to do and are doing, whether it's known or unknown in the strait, but also other countries putting pressure on Iran. Once a deal is had or not, depending on the choice they made, it will be a open strait, a toll-free strait that the entire world can use, which is the way that it should be.
15: President Trump is spending his weekend here in Washington. That's a rarity nowadays. He often goes down to Florida to spend it at Mar-a-Lago. But right now, he's spending some time at his golf course in nearby Northern Virginia. We are expecting him to return to the White House later tonight, Alex.
3: Hannah, the U.S. military also reportedly stopping another ship as part of that blockade. What's the latest there?
15: Yeah, that's right. That was announced just a short while ago by U.S. CENTCOM. They say forces used a missile to stop another merchant ship that was trying to get into an Iranian port. U.S. CENTCOM says that ship was called the Leon Star, and it was in the Gulf of Oman flying a Gambian flag. They say it ignored more than 20 warnings from U.S. forces that it was violating the blockade. So a U.S. aircraft fired a Hellfire missile into the ship's engine room to disable it, we're told. And this is now the fifth ship that CENTCOM says it stopped as part of the

0: naval blockade, it's redirected an additional 116 other ships, Alex.
1: All right, Hannah Brandt live at the White House for us today. Thank you very much, Hannah. Joined now by retired Marine Colonel Mike Jernigan, who served in leadership roles in both Iraq and Afghanistan. Sir, good to see you.
2: Hey, good afternoon, Alex.
1: Tell me a little bit about where you are thinking, what you're seeing and hearing on the ground in terms of the possibility of a deal coming through. We know the president was obviously in the Situation Room yesterday. Today we're told he's out there golfing. Maybe he needs to clear his head a little bit. But what's your overall read on this situation and the timeline in which, if this deal goes through, we would actually get that news?
2: We all want a deal to end this. The question is that we want a good deal, and we need to believe that the Iranians will keep their end of the deal up. They have 49 years of history of showing that they cannot keep their agreements, and they have no intention to. And right now, I don't think they're negotiating in good faith. Two evidences is that everything that they want, the U.S. to leave the Strait, let them control the Strait, get financial relief, and be able to control the Hormuz. All of that, the Iranians said, we'll put on the table first. And nothing they want to give up, namely not having a nuclear weapon or aspirations to, or continuing to support proxies of Hezbollah and Hamas. All of that, the Iranians are saying, we'll talk about that later. And then just yesterday, Iranian media is reporting, let's bring back the death to America chants in the streets. So I'm not sure that the two sides are even speaking the same language.
1: Is it possible then that we are going down the wrong path by even, you know, discussing possible negotiations at this time? Would you be more in favor of sort of scrapping this plan and just continuing to put, you know, the foot on the throat of the regime and continue military action?
2: Absolutely not. Do we need to stop the negotiations? Any negotiations are better than no negotiations. As you know, as a military professional whose life was, you know, spent in the service of our country, and you know, any conversation that we can have to postpone or reduce or not have further kinetic actions. But Alex, the word you use there, the foot on the throat, is all of the kinetic actions that we've seen. The United States military can do that again on 10 minutes notice. And so the economic sanctions are having an effect. The blockade is having an effect. Iran is scrambling for friends in the world. And the military can go back to striking targets on short notice.
1: But isn't there credibility to the argument that a 60-day extension to a ceasefire is only just giving Iran more time to play the games that it normally does, rebuild its wealth and sort of its arsenal, and essentially kick the can down the road?
2: Yeah, it does give them time to rebuild and rearm and restock their missile launchers, for example. But also it gives time for wiser heads and politicians and diplomats and country leaders to say, how do we do this? And let's take control of our country and not give it to the IRGC. And so the two sides of that question is, yes, they are getting stronger and rearming definitely in this ceasefire. But at the same time, the reason of a ceasefire is to give the opportunity for these very negotiations.
1: What do you make of the other news that just came down today about the strike on the vessel in the Strait of Hormuz that did not comply with the U.S. blockade orders? U.S. forces, according to CENTCOM, fired a Hellfire missile directly at the engine room, disabling it in that very moment. Justified action? I mean, obviously, they gave them plenty of warning, but the use of a Hellfire missile in that moment.
2: Absolutely justified. And the Hellfire missile is the perfect. That's a precision missile. In this fifth ship and the other four before them, we've disabled their ability to maneuver by shooting into the engine room. We have not sunk the ship. And also importantly, the United States has not seized these ships, which they could do in a blockade. The Iranians have seized four ships, and I think they're going shopping. They're picking things, and they're pirating ships, and they're bringing them ashore. And so I think this use of force was exactly measured and specific in the right amount. Because a lot of times, I remember in prison movies, all the ships get together, they say, let's go rush them all at once, and they can't stop all of us. But yeah, we can. And then one takes off, and the others don't go, and then that ship loses its engine room.
1: All right, let's flip gears to Secretary Hegseth's recent visit to Singapore. Obviously, a lot of discussions revolved around President Trump's recent visit to China, some of the conversations that were had with President Xi. Also, what seems to be sort of a backing away of support towards Taiwan, potentially. We do know that the foreign arms sale has essentially been suspended as well. Are all of these concerning to you in any way put together? I mean, we are hearing contradicting reasons as to why that weapons sale did not go through, or at least has been paused at this time. But all together, as a bigger picture, Isn't that somewhat concerning?
2: Alex, it is indeed concerning to me. Those weapon sales and the U.S. support for Taiwan is one of the reasons, perhaps the main reason, that the People's Republic of China have not eaten Taiwan already. And so it's a democracy. It concerns me. And so it's going to be interesting. The other side is that the Secretary of Defense and the President are smart men, and they are making decision space for themselves. And I don't want to step on that. But there could be some things that we'll see later that they're trying to influence the PRC by saying some of these things in public.
1: Retired Marine Colonel Mike Jernigan, thank you very much for your time today, sir.
2: Thanks, Alex. Good seeing you.
1: Great seeing you, too. Some relief for drivers out there as gas prices continue to fall. The national average now sits at $4.35. That's down 18 cents from last week. Gas prices still up 46% since the start of the war, but gas prices have been steadily declining for the last 8 straight days, seeing the largest weekly drop of the year so far. It's due to lower crude oil prices amid those reports of peace talks with Iran. New video shows the moment the U.S. military carried out another strike on a suspected drug boat, killing 3 people. Officials say the boat was operated by a designated terrorist organization along a known drug trafficking route. The Pentagon says no U.S. military forces were harmed during this. This is the third strike in the past week, with more than 200 people killed since the U.S. began launching those attacks on suspected drug boats last September. And protests escalating outside of an ICE facility in New Jersey. The steps the governor is now taking to try to ease those tensions.
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24: Everyone in my administration understanding the need to follow the Constitution. I don't have that deep faith. We've had reports of ICE agents even being trained not to follow the Constitution. We know we can do this better, more safely, and with more concern for New Jerseyans than they can.
1: That's New Jersey Governor Mikey Sherrill speaking on the clashes happening outside an ICE facility in Newark. In just the last few hours, authorities put up new fencing to try to de-escalate the tensions after several nights of confrontations and arrests. State police are also there, taking over security operations outside the facility and designating protest zones and traffic checkpoints. Governor Sherrill is pushing for the closure of that facility, saying she was denied entry to view the conditions ICE detainees are facing. They're allegedly being served rotten or molding food and receiving inadequate medical care. Department of Homeland Security officials are denying those claims. DHS Secretary Mark Wayne Mullins adding that protesters are creating a situation so dangerous out here that it's interfering with ICE being able to do their jobs. He posted these photos to social media showing the aftermath of the violent clashes. He had to put blurs on parts of those photos as they were seen as graphic to some viewers, but he says they show violent rioters savagely kicking and biting ICE law enforcement officers outside Delaney Hall. Earlier, News Nation spoke with Cochise County, Arizona Sheriff Mark Daniels and Jason Hauser, former ICE Chief of Staff during the Biden administration, on whether state police had made a mistake by not stepping in sooner.
25: You know, I think it's very clear here that peaceful protests are protected and violence against law enforcement is not. And it's great to see the bipartisan sort of, you know, statements, you know, importing those points. But, you know, Delaney Hall shouldn't be a concern, in my view, for everyone, regardless of where you stand sort of on the immigration issue. We have sort of four separate issues happening simultaneously. You have, you know, activists from both the left and the right and, you know, descending on Delaney Hall. You have detention operations. You have now public safety outside the facility with both federal and state and local law enforcement. But you also have the legitimate questions about the detainee conditions and who and all of this is what is lost. Is now you have, you know, multiple law enforcement agencies not out focusing on national security, public safety threats and threats in our communities, but you have them now handling these protests. And what I stress here is, as Chief of Staff of ICE, I've handled, you know, hundreds of these inquiries into detention operations, is transparency is not a weakness. And what we need is the administration and the department to show and allow for that transparency and that oversight, right, both by Congress and local officials, but and allow law enforcement to get back to their jobs and allow ICE officers to get back to protecting our communities.
26: There's a staggering statistic from Secretary Mullen who said ICE agents are facing an 8,000% increase when it comes to death threats. Mark, how do we lower the temperature and limit violence against these federal officers who are doing their jobs?
27: Well, thanks for having me. And let me just say this. This is driven through political rhetoric, through political divide in this country. I said this and it scares the heck out of me as a local sheriff. The fact that we're addressing issues in this country, not because of what's factual or what's got merit, but based on what's the political agenda behind it. And again, there's allegations about this period. I run 3 jails in my county. We want to make sure that we're doing the right thing.
1: Coming up on News Nation Live, President Trump soon making a final determination on Iran as he weighs that tentative deal. What's at stake and why Iran isn't letting up on that fight?
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1: Between the United States and Iran, as the world awaits President Trump's response to the 60-day ceasefire extension proposal. That framework for the deal consists of several elements. Iran would agree to never have a nuclear weapon. The Strait of Hormuz would reopen immediately. The blockade would be lifted. Enriched uranium would be destroyed. And no money would be exchanged. Secretary of War Pete Hegseth heading back to the United States as we speak after attending multiple defense meetings in Singapore. He also met with several world leaders arguing for a quiet military plan when it comes to ensuring security in the Asian Pacific. News Nation's Kelly Meyer spoke with the War Secretary. Take a listen.
6: Yeah, I wanted to ask you, you know, this announcement here today seemed like another step towards deterring China. I wanted to ask you if you would characterize your remarks today as softer potentially on China compared to your remarks last year. As an example, last year you said a Chinese attack on Taiwan was, quote, imminent. And with that, has the U.S. decided to pause that latest weapon shipment to Taiwan?
8: I think our message today was very much in sync with precisely where the president wants to go, which is we're going to be strong. But we can speak softly while carrying that big stick and be very clear about the fact that there are places where we can work together with China. We respect their ambitions. We know that they have a significant military buildup that comes with considerations we have to take as a sovereign nation to ensure that we're prepared for any possible contingency. At the same time, our position hasn't changed on Taiwan. I said that publicly in my remarks today. That was but to have an opportunity with another global power to meet in person, as she and President Trump did, I think is precisely what the world would want to see, right? Is those two nations like that coming together to deconflict and to converse about the issues of the day is important. It doesn't necessarily signal a sea change in those relations or how they see the world, and that's what the president said also. But it's what I think everyone would like to see in that context.
6: How much did the Strait of Hormuz come up in Iran in your conversations with these leaders over the past, 48 hours or so? You know, if there's an impact on this region because of that, even Vietnamese leader said that it was a flashpoint that could throw the rest of the world into turmoil. Did you discuss that with them? And is that blockade still in place there?
8: The blockade is very much still in place. And the Strait of Hormuz came up relatively often, and usually once we talked through it, countries were reassured that the American perspective accounted for that, which it did from the beginning, and that also our view toward energy, I think, will reshape the global map. And the president has talked about, whether it's Texas or Venezuela or energy production, how the future in energy is actually an American future. And that's good for energy security around the world. In the meantime, I believe not just what we're able to do and are doing, whether it's known or unknown in the Strait, but also other countries putting pressure on Iran. Once a deal is had or not, depending on the choice they made, it will be a open Strait, a toll-free Strait that the entire world can use, which is the way that it should be.
1: All right. Thanks to Kelly Meyer there. This week, Californians are going to be voting for their preferred candidate for both mayor and governor. Former Health and Human Services Director Xavier Becerra narrowly leading in that governor's race, with Republican Steve Hilton following closely behind. Earlier this month, Hilton and Becerra made their case on the debate stage.
9: All the Democrats here are part of this system that obviously isn't working.
10: California is going through a crisis, and we need someone who knows how to govern in crisis, not someone who's going to need training wheels the moment they walk into the governor's office.
1: Earlier today on News Nation Live, I spoke with senior political writer with the San Francisco Chronicle, Joe Garofoli, about the Los Angeles mayoral race and how Spencer Pratt is appealing to voters.
11: We're living in a world now where candidates are focusing more on their Instagram accounts than they are perhaps on their policy positions. So I think he's someone who's in everyone's phone. People are familiar with him. He's been in their living rooms. You look no further than the White House, someone who was a reality television star, and that has trickled down to mayor's offices and local. I mean, county supervisor races here in California. We'd see a lot of candidates focusing on, what I'm doing today. I'm out and about talking to people. It's a way in the younger generation, definitely is much more video oriented. And so I think it's a reflection of that.
1: How are you seeing Mayor Karen Bass play defense when it comes to backing off Spencer Pratt?
11: This is not a race that I've been following in depth. So I don't want to go too far out on a limb here, but Karen Bass Los Angeles has a lot of problems. When she came into office, there's 50,000-60,000 people living on the street there. And that's the situation has improved some, but there's certainly a lot of people still in the street. And that's an advertisement for Pratt and any other challengers that she has. And that's going to be her biggest problem when people are casting their ballots or have been casting their ballots here in California and will be up until Tuesday.
1: All right. So let's go big picture then, looking at the race for governor. Xavier Becerra leads, but Republican Steve Hilton close behind. What do you think Californians, and I know it's hard to speak generally about a massive state like that, but what do you think Californians really want to see from their next governor? What are voters saying about what they want to see come into office now?
11: Cost of living is number one, and cost of housing, highest in the country. They want to, we need to build more housing and definitely more affordable housing in California. And that's what the next governor needs to focus on. That will also connect to the homeless folks who are living in the street here. We have 180,000 people living on the street across the state. It's a horrible situation. And but the root of it is that there's not enough affordable housing for people here. And hopefully the next governor will concentrate on that.
1: And is there one candidate that's making their messaging a bit more clear, that's resonating better with voters, you think?
11: Well, the person who's resonating right now is Javier Becerra. If he were to be the leading vote getter on Tuesday, it would be the best comeback since Lazarus. 3 months ago, the guy was one of several candidates who the chair of the California Democratic Party, other state leaders said, there's too many Democrats running for office. We're in danger of two Republicans advancing to the general election. Some people should drop out. So he goes from the party leaders essentially telling him to drop out to becoming the leading vote getter. So he's resonated. And of course, that has a lot to do with Eric Swalwell. And when he left the race after my colleagues at the San Francisco Chronicle reported first, that broke the news that he had alleged allegations that he had sexually assaulted a staffer. And that changed the complexion of the race within weeks.
1: So it feels as if we're seeing an ideological shift on the West Coast. There hasn't been a Republican governor since Arnold Schwarzenegger, the Terminator, back in 2011, even longer when it comes to L.A. mayor, 25 years or so. But it seems as if Republicans really are making a play here, or at least think California is in play. Does it feel that way to you? Does it seem as if this deeply blue state is turning purple?
11: Absolutely not. No. Tap the brakes there, Alex.
1: All right.
11: First of all, Steve Hilton, who may be the leading vote getter tomorrow, just because of the math of so many Democrats splitting the vote. He has a double-edged sword. The reason he is the main reason that he is the leading vote getter and the top Republican in the race is that President Trump endorsed him. That's wonderful. That endorsement's going to turn to a pumpkin on midnight Tuesday when the general election starts. President Trump is loathed by two-thirds of the voters in California, and it's as predictable as a sunrise. The Democrat, whoever is challenging him, whether it's Steyer or Becerra or someone else, it's going to be all about Trump. This guy was endorsed by Trump. Trump has done this to our state, et cetera, et cetera. The campaign writes itself. So there's no, don't worry about California going purple or red. God forbid. No, that will not happen in the foreseeable future.
1: Don't forget to watch Raising America's 2026 midterms coverage on The Hill. Just scan the QR code on your screen for in-depth interviews with candidates. That includes the race to lead California with special guest Dean Kane. Coming up, News Nation's Mills Hayes breaks down the latest drama in D.C. That, of course, includes the construction of the UFC octagon, which we see on the White House lawn. Plus, Bret Michaels and the Commodores, the latest entertainers to back out from Trump's Great American State Fair. But President Trump says he's got a backup plan since the show must go on. We're going to tell you what his latest big idea is. Also, a federal judge ruling against the Trump Kennedy Center blocking that rebrand. What the president is saying about that. Coming up next.
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1: Just within the next 2 weeks. It's a major setback to a much larger project from the Trump administration to host a slate of cultural events in our nation's capital, from the Kennedy Center rebranding to the UFC Octagon fight under construction right now on the White House lawn to the Freedom 250 Great American State Fair that's going to be hosted this summer, which also, moments ago, President Trump confirmed he's now going to be the one headlining it. The only problem is that every single one of those efforts have faced intense backlash from the public. For now, let's bring in News Nation's Mills Hayes, who joins us live in studio. You're covering all the drama that's unfolding in D.C. Tell me a little bit about what you're tracking, especially now that the president made that announcement about the headliner.
3: Well, we've got some new entertainment coming to this great American State Fair that's happening in D.C. President Trump will now be speaking at the opening ceremony for Freedom 250th Great American State Fair after multiple musical artists backed out right after the lineup was announced. And the group that's organizing the celebration, Freedom 250, says that as the visionary behind the Great American State Fair, we are excited to announce that President Trump will personally kick off this historic celebration on Wednesday, June 24th, in an opening ceremony celebrating America's 250th birthday. Earlier today, Trump hit out

0: ground and then this massive UFC octagon being built in the background. It's not something we are normally seeing.
1: No, if only we could have concerts there, too.
0: Well, still to come, perhaps, with President Trump. You never know which way he's going to rule on that. But obviously, he's riled up, too, about the Kennedy Center. He wanted it named Trump Kennedy Center, a federal judge now stepping in, right?
1: Right, exactly. And this was not welcome news for the president. So he already accused the court system of being rigged after a federal judge ruled against his planned renovations of the Kennedy Center. And remember, it was just a few months ago, December 19th to be exact, that workers added the president's name to the entrance to the nation's prestigious performing arts center, making it the Donald J. Trump and John F. Kennedy Memorial Center for the Performing Arts. But yesterday, a federal judge said basically, take it down and restore the name to what it was before. Judge Christopher Cooper, who is a U.S. district judge, supported a Democratic congresswoman and ex-Kennedy board member's challenge of the president's authority to add his name to the Kennedy Center. And the judge's exact words were, the Kennedy Center's organic statute makes crystal clear that the center is to be named for President Kennedy, and it cannot bear any other formal name or public memorial based on the board's unilateral say-so. Congress gave the Kennedy Center its name, and only Congress can change it. The president writing today that the Trump Kennedy Center was going to be a special one and that it would have fully recovered when none others will. He insisted that he's being treated unfairly by the judge who ordered the Kennedy Center open during renovation. And President Trump's name now going to be taken off the building, it seems. The president calling the judge and the judge's wife both Trump haters, adding that the judge's wife is associated with the law firm that once represented E. Jean Carroll, the woman who successfully sued the president for sexual harassment. In his words, he says, and yet the Trump-hating judge wants to keep it open because his wife probably told him so. President Trump pointed out in his Truth Social post that Judge Cooper was appointed by President Obama, clearly suggesting that he sees this ruling about his name on the Kennedy Center as a purely political decision, Alex.
0: And at this point, it's just another hit for President Trump during a time where he wants to have some big celebrations this summer.
1: Exactly. And they were supposed to close it for 2 years for these renovations, and now that looks like it may be paused.
0: Okay. I have a feeling, though, it's not the very end of that saga.
1: Certainly not.
0: All right. Mills Hayes, live for us in studio. Thank you, Mills. Blue Origin launching an investigation after its latest rocket test sparked one of the biggest explosions at Cape Canaveral. The Jeff Bezos-owned company was testing the engines of its New Glenn rocket after fueling, but unintentionally set it off, and an explosion followed, which destroyed that rocket and parts of that launch pad. Thankfully, no one was injured from this. That rocket, though, scheduled for a satellite launch, scheduled for next week. NASA's administrator now warns the explosion could cause setbacks for other missions. That includes its Artemis program. Coming up, News Nation's Laura Engel joins us live from CrimeCon at Las Vegas, where News Nation is keeping the spotlight on some of the biggest true crime stories that have captivated our nation. Don't go anywhere. 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
9: New growth and inflation numbers and what they mean for American consumers. I'm Mike Vaccaro, News Nation Washington Bureau Chief. The American economy grew slower than originally thought in the first quarter of 2026. The Commerce Department reporting that gross domestic product rose by 1.6% from January to March, but that's down from a previous calculation of 2%. This, as an important measure of inflation, shows that consumer prices rose 3.8% in April. That is the highest level in 3 years. Economists anticipate continued slowing momentum in the economy as the Iran war accelerates and inflation dampens consumer sentiment. Buried in the data, the new federal figures show that overall economic activity is largely driven

0: by artificial intelligence and related spending. Now, economists have noted a silver lining in the new economic numbers, low unemployment claims, indicating a stable jobs market. I'm Mike Vaccara, and this is the News Nation Political Minute.
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8: News Nation leading the way when it comes to mainstream coverage of true crime, with the latest on all of the top cases over the past year and more, like Nancy Guthrie, who's now been missing for nearly 4 months. Despite hundreds of investigators and volunteer efforts, her whereabouts are still unknown. To the sentencing of Utah mother Corey Richens, who was found guilty earlier this month of poisoning her husband and then writing a children's book afterwards about how to cope with grief. She's been sentenced to life in prison. And now a new suspect in the murder of Tupac Shakur that's making people reconsider that case 20 years after his assassination. Let's go to News Nation's Laura Engel. She joins us live from CrimeCon in Las Vegas with the latest on this particular case. Hey, Laura.
9: Hey, Alec. Yeah, it's just one of many cases that people are talking about here in Las Vegas at CrimeCon. We've got over 6,000 people attending the biggest true crime conference in America. It happens once a year, and it changes cities every time. And this is a story, because we're in Las Vegas, that we're paying attention to, because we have got somebody that is actually going to trial this year for the murder of Tupac Shakur, of being involved in it. Keefe D. It's a name that many people who have been following the case would remember. He is the uncle of the man suspected of shooting and killing Tupac Shakur. Back in the days, in the 90s, we're talking about a fight that happened with Mike Tyson at the MGM. Tupac Shakur gets in a car. He's a passenger. He leaves. He's shot and killed on the Vegas Strip. Now, one of the things about CrimeCon is that we talk to our CSI experts, and one of them is Cheryl McCollum, and we have her on our air, and there is nothing like walking a crime scene to understand exactly what went down, and that's exactly what Cheryl did for us. Check it out.
10: Now, you were working with Tupac's mother on this.
9: Right.
10: I also want to get into also the idea of the hitman, but first, I understand today you went with Michael Francis, okay, who, former Colombo crime capital, we had him on the show, to the actual spot where Tupac was shot. I want to play that, and we'll talk about it on the other side.
9: Okay. Y'all, we're here at the famous intersection of Flamingo and Koval. This is where Tupac Shakur was murdered. He was literally shot and killed in this lane right here. And, you know, being here, walking the scene, understanding how much activity is here, how many people, how many cameras, you know, there's only one more thing left to do, and for me, that's going to the source. I have a special guest that's going to join.

0: Me here right at this intersection and talk to us whether or not this was a professional hit or revenge.
1: I am so happy you're here with me to get your take. Tupac was where that silver car is.
2: Right.
1: And he was flirting with some girls that were where that burgundy car is.
2: Mm-hmm.
1: And the shooter came right up where that truck is. So the shooter came right up on the passenger side. The shooter was in the back seat on the driver's side.
2: Right.
1: And shot in three different areas. So he shot before he got to the car, straight on at the car, and then one more time as he passed the car.
2: Well, Cheryl, I can tell you that was a random hit. Absolutely. It was not well organized or well planned. You never do something like this. You know, anytime something happened with us, you never found the body, number one, unless we wanted you to find the body. We always had a crash car in case anything would happen. We didn't do drive-bys. You know,
1: right.
2: We didn't do drive-by shootings. That's kind of amateur stuff.
1: And this is the reason it is so critical to me to go to the source.
2: Mm-hmm.
1: You know a mob hit. You know a professional hit. This, to me, not only looked disorganized, it started 20 minutes before the shooting.
2: Yeah.
1: Why in the world would you follow somebody for 15 minutes who had a security detail behind them?
2: Yeah, no, you would never do that. It was absolutely everything. As soon as I heard the facts of it, I knew. I said, this was a random hit.
1: Right.
2: And we all agreed.
1: All these
2: that.
1: Witnesses and
2: yeah.
1: cameras and...
2: Everywhere.
1: Everywhere.
2: Yeah. And we saw what happened later on with the actual guy who said he was the shooter anyhow.
1: And yeah. he even said, I gave him the gun inside the car.
2: Yeah.
1: We did it. And that to me made the most sense. If you're looking at a professional hit, it's quick, it's easy, it's clean. They would have done it when he first got in the car.
2: Yeah. And just so you know, I spoke to Suge Knight while he was in prison. And we talked about all of this. And he believed it came from Diddy, he said. But not that it was planned that night. People that wanted to impress themselves, you know, for Diddy just said, hey, we have a shot. Let's take
1: right.
2: it. That was it. So.
1: And that's another reason Orlando Anderson came onto our radar. Because, number one, at the MGM, they whooped his ass that
2: yeah.
1: night.
2: Yes.
1: I mean, that's the reason you're going to go after him immediately.
2: 100%.
3: So Cheryl, great reporting, by the way. You have a career as a reporter, I can tell. There's sense of this that doesn't seem professional, but I also understand you spoke to a hitman.
4: Oh, absolutely. So I spoke with Frank Collado here in Vegas when he was still alive, and Frank was a mafia hitman. So I wanted, again, to go to the source to get his take. Again, if you're a professional hitman, it's quick, it's clean, you're in, you're out. You don't follow somebody for 20 minutes. You don't have to shoot them 9 times. That .40 caliber hit that vehicle 9 times. Not a pro. And from the back seat. None of that seems clean, professional, in and out.
3: I'll get to Keefe D in 1 second, but what do you think the motive was then? What do you think the theory of the case
4: Revenge.
3: Is? Revenge.
4: If you look at what happened at the MGM, Orlando Anderson was beat. He was stalked. When he goes back to tell his uncle, hey, this is what they did to me, his uncle, I'm sure, said, hey, you've got to take care of this tonight. You can't let this go or you're just a punk and they're going to keep coming after you.
5: And that is how you tell a story. You get out on the street, you walk that crime scene. And our thanks to Cheryl McCollum for doing that for us, because it's really important to see that perspective. And of course, you see that with our reporting on News Nation, with yourself included, Alex. And we like to bring the stories to the people. And that's what this is about, Crime Con. People sharing their stories, people talking amongst themselves. Let's go here to the right if we can, guys, because I've got Joe Scott Morgan in my sight. And I just want you to see him, because he is right now meeting and greeting people. He's on our air all of the time. He's got a popular podcast and YouTube channel that everybody watches. And as we move through this, again, over 6,000 people come here to share their stories, very victim-centric, where we can support people and tell their stories. People have so many, there's so many missing cases that we try to get to as we move through this, and we'll continue to bring those stories in the coming months. And Brian Enten is going to be taking the stage. There's been talk about maybe a development in the Nancy Guthrie story. Is it true? He's going to bring it to the people. And so that's just what Crime Con is until next year. Alex.
6: Yeah, Joseph Scott Morgan, a friend of the show, and I'm sure that there are so many people that are just wandering those halls of Crime Con that have at one point appeared on News Nation or have at least contributed to our fantastic true crime coverage. Laura Engel, thank you very much. We'll check back in with you later. Another missing persons case that we're highlighting is that of Kayla Huff. Her father recently

0: posted on social media saying Satan was at work in the murder of his 16-year-old daughter. Police believe five people were involved in her murder, including a scheme to cause her car to break down. Kayla went missing on May 6 near Moberly, Missouri. That's between St. Louis and Kansas City. After a week of searching, her body was found in a wooded area in Randolph County. Her father posting on social media writing, "It's now been 3 weeks since my daughter Kayla Huff went missing, 2 weeks since she was found, and 1 week since her celebration of life. It still doesn't seem real." He added that a scholarship has been started in Kayla's name thanks to overwhelming support from her community. Coming up at the top of the hour, all eyes are on the White House as President Trump weighs the potential deal with Iran. Why Tehran says it's not quite ready to sign anything just yet. We'll be back in just a few minutes.
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0: Protesters clash with ICE agents outside of a detention facility in New Jersey.

0: rallying against what they say are inhumane conditions inside that facility. The Department of Homeland Security denying those claims and calling it all a smear campaign. As tensions escalate, authorities are arresting protesters who fight those ICE agents, including some who are threatening the families of officers holding the line. And President Trump is in D.C. this weekend, returning to the White House only moments ago. The commander-in-chief attempting to make a final determination on whether to extend that ceasefire with Iran. U.S. demands, including reopening the Strait of Hormuz and preventing the regime from developing a nuclear weapon. This as U.S. forces fire a Hellfire missile at another ship trying to push past that blockade in the Strait of Hormuz. News Nation's Kelly Meyer speaking with Secretary of War Pete Hegseth about that earlier today.
1: Is that blockade still in place there?
2: The blockade is very much still in place, and the Strait of Hormuz came up relatively often.
0: Secretary Hegseth also making news while overseas in Singapore, how he's toning down his warning to the world when it comes to China. Thanks for joining us right here for our third hour of News Nation Live. I'm Alex Capriello. We begin with a potential deal with Iran looming large as President Trump weighs whether to sign off on a proposed agreement. The deal would extend that fragile ceasefire for 60 days, reopen the Strait of Hormuz, and require Iran to remove mines from that critical shipping route. In return, the U.S. would begin easing sanctions and allow more Iranian oil exports. Tehran, however, still insists that nothing is final. News Nation's Hannah Brandt, live at the White House. Hannah, what do we know about where negotiations currently stand?
3: Well, Alex, there really hasn't been much movement over the past 24 hours. And at this point, we're kind of in watch and wait mode here at the White House. President Trump, we do know, met with his advisors in the Situation Room to talk about Iran for 2 hours yesterday. But at this point, he's not made any official decisions about whether to move forward with that deal that's on the table. The president did, though, lay out some of his red lines in a post on his Truth Social. He said Iran must agree that they'll never have a nuclear weapon or a bomb. He also adds that the Strait of Hormuz must be reopened immediately with no tolls. He says Iran has to remove mines from the strait and that enriched nuclear material must be removed from Iran and destroyed. Several of these points we've been hearing over the past several weeks, so not a lot of change there. President Trump did say, though, that the U.S. naval blockade would be lifted. Secretary Hegseth, though, saying just earlier today, at this point, the blockade is still active. He's on a visit to Singapore, where he told R. Kelly Meyer that the strait is something he's been discussing with allies. Take a listen.
1: Did you discuss that with them, and is that blockade still in place there?
2: The blockade is very much still in place, and the Strait of Hormuz came up relatively often. I believe not just what we're able to do and are doing, whether it's known or unknown in the strait, but also other countries putting pressure on Iran. Once a deal is had, or not, depending on the choice they made, it will be a open strait, a toll-free strait that the entire world can use, which is the way that it should be.
3: President Trump is here in Washington this weekend. He just got back from his golf course in nearby Northern Virginia, and he's here at the White House for the night, Alex.
0: So, Hannah, the U.S. also reportedly stopping another ship, part of that blockade. What's the latest there?
3: Yeah, U.S. CENTCOM announcing this earlier today. They say U.S. forces used a missile to stop another merchant ship that was trying to get into an Iranian port. Now, U.S. CENTCOM says this ship was called Leon Star and that it was in the Gulf of Oman flying a Gambian flag. Crucially, they say it ignored more than 20 warnings from U.S. forces that it was violating the blockade. So CENTCOM says a U.S. aircraft fired a Hellfire missile into the ship's engine room to disable it. This is now the fifth ship, according to CENTCOM, that it's stopped as part of this naval blockade, and it's redirected an additional 116 other ships, Alex.
0: Hannah Brandt, live at the White House for us. Thank you, Hannah. Joining me now, retired Army Major General Randy Manner. Sir, good to see you.
4: Good to see you too, sir.
0: Let's just get your take on where things currently stand. Obviously, there seemed to be a lot of progress yesterday with the president's writing that he was in the Situation Room, but it's been more silence today. Any reason to interpret that silence one way or another, either positively or negatively?
4: Actually, I would interpret this as a positive situation. And why do I say that? Because they're basically not firing missiles at Iran at this point, and things have quieted down considerably. So I believe this is perhaps a little bit more behind the scenes negotiating that's still going on. And so I would interpret this as, quite frankly, a positive thing, and we should be very hopeful.
0: As we take a look at that framework for a deal with Iran, there are so many things that we have said over and over as sort of the hard lines that President Trump wants. The ceasing of having a nuclear weapon, the reopening of the strait. Obviously, some of the other things would be the blockade would be lifted, enriched uranium would be destroyed. No money will be exchanged as well. It's interesting because a lot of these things, like I said, we've been talking about. So what is there left to negotiate or hash out or figure out, whether it's from the White House or from the Pentagon's perspective?
4: There's always the idea about what is the time frame for when all these things will happen. And it takes a lot of time to make sure that each side de-escalates for each of these situations. The issue about the uranium could be problematic because obviously, theoretically, according to the administration, a lot of it is buried deep. And so therefore, getting it out will be, again, a problem. The issue of having some kind of a monitoring of their enrichment process is going to be very, very important and does not seem to be on the table. And the part about no money exchanging hands, that's actually very deceptive and incorrect. The lifting of tariffs will actually provide, and also, of course, unfreezing of assets will give the Iranians many billions of dollars to them, even though it's not out of U.S. pocket, it is actually going into their coffers. So that's a little bit deceptive. Everything else, no nukes is number one, and opening the strait should be number two. Everything else, we can figure it out together, I hope.
0: How long do you expect the reopening of the strait to take? President Trump likes to say that gas prices will go down immediately once that strait is reopened and the world economy can sort of resume as it was several months ago. But it's probably not that simple, right?
4: That is absolutely correct. The gas prices will not drop that rapidly because you have to get the oil flowing again back through the system. So it could be 90, 120 days before we see any significant change at the pump. Obviously, you would hope that oil prices would start to drop if the strait is reopened. But again, there's a time lag on this. Remember, whenever the price goes up, it goes up very fast, but it comes down very slowly. And that's what we need to be aware of. In terms of how long it will take, I would say it would take a couple of weeks, 2 or 3 weeks, to be able to ensure that there is a safe transit of the strait.
0: Major General, let's flip gears to Secretary Hegseth's visit to Singapore to discuss all things related to relations with some of our Asian countries.
4: Yes.
0: What did you make of sort of the change in tone that Secretary Hegseth had when it came to China? Obviously, he said something completely different at the Shangri-La dialogue last year when it came to the threat that China poses. A little bit softer this time around. Your interpretation of that?
4: It's very clear. There was a discussion between our president and obviously the Chinese leader as far as, quite frankly, backing off. And our president is doing what he can to tone down the rhetoric about China. What I am very concerned about is the national military strategy, which the published part of it, which is available online, basically says the number one threat to our country is China. And this was, by the way, approved by the Secretary of Defense. So this toning down of the language is very disturbing. More disturbing is the fact that the United States has paused a $14 billion deal with Taiwan for selling weapons to them. That is not good. And then also the other one is pausing the transfer and sale of Tomahawk missiles to Japan. Now, that one might be because we're in trouble and that we need those Tomahawks.
0: Right.
4: So it's very difficult to find out if that's something that is related to this China visit.
0: Yeah, it's hard because we are hearing multiple things from multiple sources, right? At one point, they say munitions are not a problem. We've got a ton of them. Another military official will say, actually, we are just trying to make sure that we have the best stockpile possible. Then the president says it's just a negotiating chip. So you are hearing sort of conflicting reports, but at the same time, we are essentially isolating somebody that we've vowed to protect for so long.
4: Yes, it's a very dangerous change of position, and it's in keeping with this administration frequently abandoning its allies, whether it happens to be NATO or in the Middle East, other than, of course, Israel. So, and of course, the Ukraine. So I'm very concerned about this, and we all should be. It's something where we have already identified that we want to be competitors with China. We don't want to be enemies of China. But at the same time, we must have a strong defense. And on an unclassified level, we are not in good stead relative to our weapons. We probably have a 30% reduction. It will take at least 3 years to replace them. And we need to be very cautious about getting engaged in a large-scale engagement that is truly not in the defense of the United States' national security interests.
0: General Randy Manner, thank you very much for your time today, sir.
4: Thank you.
0: Some relief for drivers out there as gas prices continue to fall. The national average now sitting at $4.35. That's down 18 cents from last week. Gas prices still up 46% since the start of the war, though. Gas prices have been steadily declining for the past 8 straight days, seeing the largest weekly drop of the year so far. It's all due to lower crude oil prices amid reports of peace talks with Iran. New video shows the moment the U.S. military carried out another strike on a suspected drug boat, killing 3 people. Officials say the boat was operated by a designated terrorist organization along a known drug trafficking route. The Pentagon says no U.S. military forces were harmed during this, but this is the third strike in just the last week, with more than 200 people killed since the U.S. began launching these attacks on drug boats beginning last September. And protests escalating outside an ICE facility in New Jersey. The steps the governor is now taking to try to ease those tensions.
5: As a parent, you said you'd never give up the convertible.
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25: Everyone in my administration understanding the need to follow the Constitution. I don't have that deep faith. We've had reports of ICE agents even being trained not to follow the Constitution. We know we can do this better, more safely, and with more concern for New Jerseyans than they can.
0: New Jersey Governor Mikey Sherrill speaking on the clashes happening outside an ICE facility in Newark. In just the last few hours, authorities put up new fencing to try to de-escalate the tensions after several nights of confrontations and arrests. State police are also there, taking over security operations outside the facility and designating protest zones and traffic checkpoints. Governor Sherrill is pushing for the closure of that facility, saying she was denied entry to view the conditions that ICE detainees are facing. They claim they're being served rotten food and receiving inadequate medical care. Department of Homeland Security officials, though, they're denying those claims, with DHS Secretary Mark Wayne Mullins adding that protesters are creating a situation so dangerous that it's interfering with ICE's ability to do their jobs. He posted these photos to social media showing the aftermath of the violent clashes. We did have to blur some of them. They were graphic in some regards. But Secretary Mullins says they show violent rioters savagely kicking and biting ICE agents outside Delaney Hall. At least six people were arrested in those clashes. But Governor Sherrill says five of them are not even from New Jersey, calling them out-of-state agitators. She urges demonstrators to remain calm so immigration efforts don't spread throughout the state. Earlier, News Nation spoke with Cochise County Sheriff Mark Daniels and Jason Hauser, a former ICE chief of staff during the Biden administration, on whether state police made a mistake by not stepping in sooner.
26: You know, I think it's very clear here that peaceful protests are protected, and violence against law enforcement is, of course, is not. And it's big to see the bipartisan sort of, you know, statements, you know, importing those points. But, you know, Delaney Hall should be a concern, in my view, for everyone, regardless of where you stand sort of on the immigration issue. We have sort of four separate issues happening simultaneously. You have, you know, activists from both the left and the right and, you know, descending on Delaney Hall. You have detention operations. You have now public safety outside the facility with both federal and state and local law enforcement. But you also have the legitimate questions about the detainee conditions and who, and all of this is what is lost, is now you have, you know, multiple law enforcement agencies not out focusing on national security and public safety threats and threats in our communities, but you have them now handling these protests. And What I stress here is, as chief of staff of ICE, I've handled, you know, hundreds of these inquiries into detention operations, is transparency is not a weakness. And what we need is the administration and the department to show and allow for that transparency and that oversight, right, both by Congress and local officials, but and allow law enforcement to get back to their jobs and allow ICE officers to get back to protecting our communities.
27: There's a staggering statistic from Secretary Mullen who said ICE agents are facing an 8,000% increase when it comes to death threats. Mark, how do we lower the temperature and limit violence against these federal officers who are doing their jobs?
28: Well, thanks for having me. And let me just say this. This is driven through political rhetoric, through political divide in this country, I said this and it scares the heck out of me as a local sheriff. The fact that we're addressing issues in this country, not because of what's factual or what's got merit, but based on what's the political agenda behind it. And again, there's allegations about mistreatment. I run three jails in my county. We want to make sure that we're doing the right thing, whether they're assists or not, some of the humanitarian efforts there. But at the end of the day is what we see on this your video.

0: and what we're seeing around the country when it comes to these protests. I'm all about peaceful protests. What I'm not about is rioting and assault on law enforcement, and what's happening today in our country is a shame on our democracy and a shame on America.
1: We're taking a live look now right outside of Delaney Hall. You see a lot of protesters. They're holding up signs. And, of course, the anger is what the detainees inside Delaney Hall are alleging, that their medical needs are being ignored. They are subjected to physical abuse. They're eating rotten food. Jason, what's your reaction to these allegations? And why do you think there is a lack of transparency? Why don't you think the state government, like the governor, can go in?
2: Detention is very complicated, and it's very tough. These are very stressful situations. I would say, you know, a lot of lessons I learned from my time at the department and CBP and ICE is when detention expands rapidly and quickly, it takes your challenge to bring the supporting infrastructure on at the same time. That's whether medical care, legal access, food services, contractor oversight, and sort of community engagement. I think those are the things that this, as we've seen with this administration, trying to bring on these mega detention centers, you see them expanding other facilities across the country. It's those support services that put lives at risk when they're not brought on proportionally with the size and scale of the facility. I think the administration has ran into those challenges. They've also ran into the challenges of actually being able, the constraints on being able to remove individuals. And the longer individuals have longer times in custody, especially individuals that are not convicted criminals, these are individuals that may have exhausted their pathways to be in this country legally and are being removed. But you have situations where individual lives can be put at risk due to the long, you know, the long periods of detention, and then also the lack of ability to bring on support services to make sure people are humanely placed into custody.
3: Coming up, President Trump soon making a final determination on Iran as he weighs that tentative deal. What's at stake and why Iran isn't letting up that fight?
4: Parents, tired of conversations that go nowhere?
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6: There's a tentative deal between the U.S. and Iran as the world awaits President Trump's response to that 60-day ceasefire extension proposal. The framework for that deal consists of several elements. Iran would agree to never have a nuclear weapon. The Strait of Hormuz would reopen immediately. The blockade would be lifted, enriched uranium would be destroyed, and no money will be exchanged. Secretary of War Pete Hegseth, heading back to the United States after attending multiple defense meetings in Singapore. He also met with several world leaders there, arguing for a quiet military plan when it comes to ensuring safety and security in the Asian Pacific. News Nation's Kelly Meyer spoke with the secretary. Take a listen.
7: Yeah, I wanted to ask you, you know, this announcement here today seemed like another step towards deterring China. I wanted to ask you if you would characterize your remarks today as softer potentially on China compared to your remarks last year. As an example, last year you said a Chinese attack on Taiwan was, quote, imminent. And with that, has the U.S. decided to pause that latest weapon shipment to Taiwan?
8: I think our message today was very much in sync with precisely where the president wants to go, which is we're going to be strong. But we can speak softly while carrying that big stick and be very clear about the fact that there are places where we can work together with China. We respect their ambitions. We know that they have a significant military buildup that comes with considerations we have to take as a sovereign nation to ensure that we're prepared for any possible contingency. At the same time, our position hasn't changed on Taiwan. I said that publicly in my remarks today. That was but to have an opportunity with another global power to meet in person, as she and President Trump did, I think is precisely what the world would want to see, right? Is those two nations like that coming together to deconflict and to converse about the issues of the day is important. It doesn't necessarily signal a sea change in those relations or how they see the world, and that's what the president said also. But it's what I think everyone would like to see in that context.
7: How much did the Strait of Hormuz come up in Iran in your conversations with these leaders over the past, 48 hours or so? You know, if there's an impact on this region because of that, even Vietnamese leader said that it was a flashpoint that could throw the rest of the world into turmoil. Did you discuss that with them? And is that blockade still in place there?
8: The blockade is very much still in place. And the Strait of Hormuz came up relatively often, and usually once we talked through it, countries were reassured that the American perspective accounted for that, which it did from the beginning, and that also our view toward energy, I think, will reshape the global map. And the president has talked about, whether it's Texas or Venezuela or energy production, how the future in energy is actually an American future, and that's good for energy security around the world. In the meantime, I believe not just what we're able to do and are doing, whether it's known or unknown in the Strait, but also other countries putting pressure on Iran. Once a deal is had or not, depending on the choice they made, it will be a open Strait, a toll-free Strait that the entire world can use, which is the way that it should be.
6: In just 3 days, voters will cast their choice for California's mayor and governor in the state's primary, gubernatorial candidates taking their arguments to the debate stage earlier this month.
9: Let me tell you what creates real public safety. It's rooted in trust.
10: All the Democrats here are part of this system that obviously isn't working.
11: Affordability is not a buzzword for me. It's been my life's work, sitting across from families who have been pushed into bankruptcy.
12: The only people who are hurting California are Democrats. It is not Donald Trump. They keep saying Donald Trump because Democrat policies are a dismal failure in California.
13: California is going through a crisis, and we need someone who knows how to govern in crisis, not someone who's going to need training wheels the moment they walk into the governor's office.
14: The biggest problem in California is that the Californians can't afford to live here anymore.
6: All right, you just heard it there.

0: Affordability, a huge topic in both races, as residents face those increasing prices in nearly every sector. Here to discuss, Republican congressional candidate for California's 47th district, Jenny Ray LaRue. Jenny Ray, thank you very much for joining me here today.
1: Glad to be here. Can't wait to share a little bit about my favorite state in the nation.
0: All right. I previously came from Los Angeles, so I got a taste myself. I live in Chicago now, so it's much different pastures out here. Let's talk a little bit about what voters are going to be looking at on Tuesday. The top two candidates going to move out of the primary into the general election. In the governor's race, Javier Becerra, he's leading with Republican Steve Hilton close behind. This is interesting to me, the talking points of a Republican running in California, and I know you also represent the Republican Party as well. What is it about Steve's message that's resonating in this deeply blue state?
1: Steve has done a fantastic job of being incredibly practical and crossing party lines. His message is not what you would think of as a traditional Republican message. It's a message of prosperity in a state that is grasping for prosperity. He's offering $3 gas and a pathway to get there. No Democrat is doing that. Your first $100,000 tax-free. Democrats want to raise taxes across the board. Everything that Steve is promising, a home that you can afford to buy, half of your electricity bills, everything across that board is centralized in deregulation, but he's not emphasizing the process, he's emphasizing the result. And it is resonating across the board for people because the pain is very real. We just did an analysis with CalDoge that we released earlier this week. CalDoge is an organization that's looking at fraud, waste, and also government bloat in California. And we identified $55,000 of economic drag for someone living in California versus living in other states in the country, like Texas, Tennessee, or Florida, places that Californians are moving. Those are very real costs felt by taxpayers here, and it's one of the key issues that Steve is really winning on.
0: Well, $3 for a gallon of gas sure sounds nice, especially if you're somebody living in California, but it also seems, frankly, impossible. How can we be sure, how can Californian voters be sure that what Steve Hilton is saying or any candidate is saying can actually happen, that this isn't just going to be some broken promise in the future?
1: It's one of my favorite things to talk about. We actually have done a lot of the policy work already. Steve has done a fantastic job of setting up a team. He calls it the golden ticket. And we meet regularly to ask that exact question. How can we legally do this? How can we implement policy? What is the organization? What are the appointments that we need? And he's even begun to pre-announce some of those issues, policy positions, and appointments. And it's really gaining traction because you're exactly right. This disbelief is part of the California political culture because we've been promised a train. That train hasn't even had 1 mile of track laid. We've been promised the end of homelessness. Homelessness has increased in California. We've been promised the building of homes. Homes were built at a slower pace than any other state in the nation. And so all of these key issues are part of the broken trust of the political system in California. And we're really driving home. For example, in electricity, we have 4 agencies that monitor it. We have the second highest electricity prices in the nation after only Hawaii. Here is exactly how we would do it, right? Cut down the agencies, slim down the process, make it simpler, and then also change the mix of what we have in terms of electricity. So there are very practical solutions. Democrats have been unwilling to look at them. That's one of the reasons why the Republican message is so refreshing.
0: Let's pull up that graphic that shows all the skyrocketing costs across California, because affordability really does appear to be the main message. And you could see just across every single sector, just about some of them in triple digits, like mid-tier homes and electricity nearing that triple digit mark. But I mean, that's clear to see that this is a problem for everyone that lives in that state. Is there one issue that's either on this list or not that it seems to be the priority for the voters at this time?
1: Well, we do see that cost of living is the key, and the things that we feel most frequently, like our electricity bills and the prices at the pump, are certainly key. The price of gas in California was higher the day before the Iran conflict began than it is today in the nation. And that cost has been felt by us for such a long time. It shapes everyday decisions here. Yeah. So certainly onshoring gas, changing our mix, making it more human rights sustainable, sustainable and producing more gas, which we could produce in California by releasing permits and adding back refinery capacity, that would absolutely help everyone across the board, and especially working class families. But the one issue that's actually not on your list is the issue of fraud, waste, and abuse. This is a rising issue that we're seeing because, again, that broken trust that I talked about is resulting in the residents of California asking, where is our money going? We spend the most and get the least for it.
0: Right.
1: And with that, with the fraud, waste, and abuse that we're uncovering, we are finding that there is money in California that could be spent to make these changes, and it's not. And that is deeply frustrating for voters. In my district, cost of living is number one, and that fraud, waste, and abuse is number two.
0: Well, voters are going to make their voices heard on Tuesday. We'll see if it leads to major change. California hasn't had a Republican governor since the Terminator. Los Angeles hasn't had a Republican mayor for nearly 30 years. Who knows? Maybe change is on the horizon. Jenny Ray LaRue, thank you very much for your time today.
1: You bet.
0: Don't forget, folks, you can watch Raising America's 2026 midterms coverage on The Hill. You can do that by scanning the QR code on your screen for in-depth interviews with some of these candidates, including the race to lead California, featuring special guest Dean Kane. Coming up, News Nation's Mills Hayes breaks down the latest drama in D.C., including the construction of the UFC octagon on the White House lawn. Plus, Bret Michaels and the Commodores, the latest entertainers to back out from President Trump's Great American State Fair. But President Trump has a backup plan. We'll tell you what it is coming up.
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6: Officials removed the sign bearing Trump's name within 2 weeks. It's a setback to a larger project from the Trump administration to host a slate of cultural events in our nation's capital. From the Kennedy Center rebranding, to the UFC Octagon under construction right now on the White House lawn, to the Freedom 250 Great American State Fair to be hosted this summer, which just moments ago President Trump confirmed he will now headline. The only problem, every single one of those efforts have faced intense backlash from the public. For more on this, we welcome in News Nation's Mills Hayes. She joins us live in studio. Mills, there's always drama on D.C., but now it feels like it's really elevating when it comes to these events.
7: It certainly is, Alex. And now the people that will be going to this Great American State Fair, they will now have President Trump to watch instead of some of those artists. Now, he will be speaking at the opening ceremony for Freedom 250th Great American State Fair after multiple musical artists backed out right after the lineup was announced. And the group that's organizing the celebration, Freedom 250, says, as the visionary behind the Great American State Fair, we are excited to announce that President Trump will personally kick off this historic celebration on Wednesday, June 24th, in an opening ceremony celebrating America's 250th birthday. Earlier in the day, Trump hit out at the artists, calling them third rate, and said that he was thinking of replacing them with the number one attraction in the world, himself. Five of the nine musical performers set to play at the Freedom 250 concert series between June 25th and July 10th dropped out earlier this week. Many of the artists, including Bret Michaels, the Commodores, and Martina McBride, said that they were misled by organizers and told that the event was nonpartisan. Those artists have faced backlash from the left and right for appearing to align with Trump and for canceling. Vanilla Ice and Flo Rida are still scheduled to perform, but that may change if the concert series is scrapped. And as for the UFC fight, another White House move to celebrate America's 250th birthday. That event is set for June 14th, which is also President Trump's birthday. Construction has already begun on the south lawn of the White House with the UFC Freedom 250th signage in the background. The match is invite only, and the Pentagon is reportedly recruiting hundreds of troops to attend the event. But they have to pay for their own travel to get there, and they have to meet certain weight and height requirements in order to go, Alex.
6: And now also the latest is the Trump Kennedy Center, with the judge saying it's only should be called the Kennedy Center.
7: Right. It was supposed to close down for about 2 years this summer, but that looks to be on pause now. The president actually accused the court system of being rigged after a federal judge ruled against his planned renovations of the Kennedy Center. And remember, it was just a few months ago, December 19th to be exact, that workers added the president's name to the entrance of the nation's prestigious performing arts center, making it the Donald J. Trump and John F. Kennedy Memorial Center for Performing Arts. But yesterday, a federal judge said basically take it down and restore the name to what it was before. Judge Christopher Cooper, who is a U.S. district judge, supported a Democratic congresswoman and ex-Kennedy board member's challenge of the president's authority to add his name to the Kennedy Center. And the judge's exact words were that the Kennedy Center's organic statute makes crystal clear that the center is to be named for President Kennedy, and it cannot bear any other formal name or public memorial based on the board's unilateral say-so. Congress gave the Kennedy Center its name, and only Congress can change it. The president writing today, the Trump Kennedy Center was going to be a special one and that it would have fully recovered when none others will. He insisted that he's being treated unfairly by the judge who ordered the Kennedy Center open during renovation, and President Trump's name now supposedly being taken off the building. The president calling the judge and the judge's wife both Trump haters, adding that the judge's wife is associated with the law firm that once represented E. Jean Carroll, the woman who successfully sued the president for sexual harassment. And in his own words, yet the Trump-hating judge wants to keep it open because his wife probably told him to do so in regards to the Kennedy Center. President Trump pointed out in his Truth Social post that Judge Cooper was appointed by President Obama, clearly suggesting that he sees this ruling about his name on the Kennedy Center as a purely political one.
6: All right, another thing to watch. Mills Hayes, thank you very much. Well, did you see this one? Blue Origin launching an investigation after its latest rocket test sparked one of the biggest explosions at Cape Canaveral.

0: The Jeff Bezos-owned company was testing the engines of its New Glenn rocket after refueling, but unintentionally setting off an explosion which destroyed that rocket and parts of the launch pad. Thankfully, no one was injured here, but that rocket was scheduled for a satellite launch next week. NASA's administrator now warns the explosion could cause setbacks for other missions. That includes the Artemis program. Coming up, busted for making threats against Erica Kirk, how a suspect's online activity foiled a potential plot targeting the Turning Point USA.
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4: New growth and inflation numbers and what they mean for American consumers. I'm Mike Vaccaro, News Nation Washington Bureau Chief. The American economy grew slower than originally thought in the first quarter of 2026. The Commerce Department reporting that gross domestic product rose by 1.6% from January to March, but that's down from a previous calculation of 2%. This, as an important measure of inflation, shows that consumer prices rose 3.8% in April. That is the highest level in 3 years. Economists anticipate continued slowing momentum in the economy as the Iran war accelerates and inflation dampens consumer sentiment. Buried in the data, the new federal figures show that overall economic activity is largely driven by artificial intelligence and related spending. Now, economists have noted a silver lining in the new economic numbers, low unemployment claims, indicating a stable jobs market. I'm Mike Vaccaro, and this is the News Nation Political Minute.
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15: A Texas man now facing charges today for threatening Erica Kirk, the wife of late conservative activist Charlie Kirk. Police say the 26-year-old man wrote online that he was going to bomb the next Turning Point USA event in San Antonio. We have News Nation national correspondent Xavier Walton with the latest details from Dallas.
16: Authorities say the threats were detailed and disturbing enough, credible enough to really spark immediate concern days before Erica Kirk was expected to speak at this Turning Point USA summit in San Antonio, Texas. According to police, 26-year-old Jacob Wensky accused of posting violent online threats targeting Kirk, including one comment investigators say referenced bombing the location where the event was going to be held. Wensky allegedly made another post where he wrote, quote, "I can't wait to be the valet for her escort." Police say these threats were made on a public Facebook post promoting the upcoming Turning Point USA Women's Leadership Summit in San Antonio. Investigators traced the post back to Wensky, who is now facing two felony counts of making terroristic threats causing public fear. Now, this is not the first time Kirk has faced threats. Earlier this year, she canceled an appearance with Vice President J.D. Vance at the University of Georgia. Meantime, Turning Point USA put out this statement in part thanking law enforcement, saying they are increasing their security presence. They also take every threat seriously, but also saying they refuse to let any threats silence them. So at this point, no changes for their regularly scheduled events. Meantime, Kirk is saying she is taking her security team's recommendations extremely seriously after everything her family has been through. In Dallas, Xavier Walton, News Nation.
0: The NTSB now investigating a deadly bus crash in Stafford County, Virginia, where five people were killed and dozens of others injured. State police say the bus failed to slow down for traffic and ended up hitting several cars on the interstate. Transportation Secretary Sean Duffy says the driver has now been identified as a U.S. citizen originally from China, but was unable to speak English. Earlier this year, Duffy announced all truckers and bus drivers would be required to take an English test to get their license. Former Iowa school superintendent Ian Roberts, now sentenced to 2 years in prison after pleading guilty to falsely claiming to be a U.S. citizen and illegally possessing a firearm. Roberts led one of the largest school districts in Iowa, serving more than 30,000 students. Originally from Guyana, South America, Roberts had worked in the education sector across multiple states for more than two decades. After serving his 24-month sentence, the judge recommended Roberts be removed from the country. U.S. investigators launching a new search for a missing Michigan woman who disappeared in the Bahamas. New GPS data contradicts the account of Brian Hooker and where he was on April 4th when he says his wife Lynette first went missing. At some point, Brian says Lynette fell overboard with the boat keys and was swept away by the current. Brian says he was forced to paddle for hours before reaching the shore. But new GPS data shows Brian's device stopped in the Sea of Abaco before returning. The U.S. Coast Guard has had their sailboat now for 2 weeks. I spoke with retired U.S. Coast Guardsman John Waldron about what investigators are looking for nearly 2 months since Lynette went missing.
17: Well, what strikes me is two things. One is, as we understand it, this vessel had AIS, which is an automatic identification system. And that was turned off for 11 hours, which is not supposed to, it shouldn't happen unless it's in a catastrophic event or it was turned off manually. And the fact that it came back on shows it's he probably turned it off. And he showed maps of where he was at, during that time frame. So now the Coast Guard sees the vessel, and it's apparent that they, in seizing that equipment, they were able to get and look at the radar. And it probably took them a while to figure out how to extract the data. But extracting the data from a radar or some other electronic device on the vessel means that you end up with identifying, getting positioning data. And you're using that GPS data from the radar, it sounds like, in order to, you know, look for the person on a new search based on that radar information.
0: Well, I've covered enough murder trials to know that, you know, suspects do fishy things like turn off cell phones and their wireless devices and, to your point, potentially GPS data when they're up to no good. But at the very same time, if no body has been found, a lot of times that's what, you know, cripples death investigations or murder investigations. What are they expecting to find now, 2 months since Lynette went missing in that waterway? Is it even possible that, say, her body is there, that it is retrievable?
17: Well, I think it's it creates a very difficult situation for them, right? I mean, they do, as you say, need to find the body. and put everything together in a package in order to press charges against this person. So there's a lot of challenges that still remain.
15: So the Coast Guard now requesting permission from the Bahamian authorities to actually send divers to search those newly identified areas. Walk us through how international investigations work and how long it takes to actually get that permission.
17: Well, the United States has a very good relationship with the Bahamas for these kind of things. And the Bahamas, it started in the Bahamas, so I wouldn't foresee any problems. I understand that the permission may have already been granted, but it should happen very quickly. And so the Coast Guard will be able to get out there, as quickly as possible, I think.
15: All right, that does it for us right here on News Nation Live. I'm Alex Capriello. We hope you stay tuned. We got Batya coming up next.
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32: Welcome to Batya on News Nation. I'm Batya Unger-Sargon, and we begin with what we learned about America this week. Mr. President, your supporters are hurting. people who voted for you three times, who would walk over Legos covered in hot coals to vote for you, are broke. Some are skipping meals. Others are buying canned chicken in bulk because that's all they can afford. The cost of food and gas is just so high. People are finding it impossible to pay for their kids' after-school sports once they fill up the car with gas. People who support you and support the war in Iran, who were willing to pay a little more to make sure our grandkids don't have to live with the threat of a nuclear-armed terror state, who were willing to pay a little more for the possibility of reshoring our great manufacturing base with tariffs, well, they've paid all they can. Some are expressing anger and frustration. They feel that they voted for you to bring down the costs. Others are just quietly skipping meals. And contrary to what some in your administration keep saying, it's not just vibes. Inflation is eating up wage growth, and then some. Gas is $4.50 a gallon as we head into the summer travel season. The producer price index is up 6% as we head into grilling season. Savings are at an all-time low. 13% of credit card balances are now over 90 days delinquent, the highest since 2011. You keep saying that the stock market is doing great, and that is true. But the gains of the economy and nearly all consumer spending are concentrated in the top 10%. Everyone else is broke. You keep saying that gas will plummet when Operation Epic Fury is over, and there's a new memorandum of understanding on the table. But even if there is a deal, it will take a lot of time for gas to come down. And in the meantime, the American people need something to get them through the slog. Your supporters need help, Mr. President, and they need it from you. We brought in $200 billion in tariff revenue. Couldn't some of that be shared with Americans struggling to put food on the table? Here to discuss is Republican Congressman Ryan Zinke from the great state of Montana. He is a member of both the House Foreign Affairs and Appropriations Committees. Congressman, so great to have you back on the show, and thank you again so much for your service.
1: Well, it's great to be with you. You know, and the affordability. A lot of it breaks down to the cost of energy. Mm-hmm. And quite frankly, when you go back to Trump 45, when we walked in as a nation, we were producing 8.3 million barrels a day and declining. In just 2 years, we were 12.5 million barrels a day and the world's largest exporter. Mm-hmm. Fast forward, now we see 40 miles of the Straits of Hormuz, really a two-mile channel, holding Asia and Europe hostage. You know, had it not been for the Trump administration, we get very little of our fuel from the Middle East. We generate a little over 14 million barrels a day, but we don't get very much from the Straits. So the bottom line is this. I think the president can invoke while we have a blockade and say, look, you know, put it at $80 a barrel. Mm-hmm. Oil companies make money in the 40s. At $80 a barrel, temporarily, while we have a blockade, I think the president should and can bring costs, you know, down to about $80 a barrel. I think the sweet spot long term is probably 65 to 70. But the president has is within his power. And you're right. You know, when gas is expensive, that means input costs are expensive. That means groceries are more expensive. Mm-hmm. Transportation is more expensive. Utilities. So let's drive, let's make America great again and bring down the cost of base fuel.
32: Well, what about a stimulus check or something like that, like what we saw during the pandemic? Even if this deal holds, it will be a month or two before the gas comes down below $3 a barrel again, a gallon again. I mean, how are Americans supposed to get through this? And I'm saying this as somebody who supports the president and this operation in Iran. I'm just hearing from people that they are so strapped. Could they not be helped by some of this money that we brought in from the tariffs?
1: Well, I prefer going looking at fuel costs, you know, rather than distributing checks. You know, but also it will happen pretty quick. We underline inflation is in check. The stock market, yes, it benefits that are playing in the stock market, but it also has a wider effect. I think the affordability, you got to drive the interest rates down. That's probably the most, I would say, painful is when the cost of money on your credit card or, you know, home loan is well above, you know, 6%. If the home loans are down around 5.5%, we'd see a lot of activity and more people could afford a home. So I think interest rates, Fuel costs, I think the president has some latitude on driving fuel costs back, down. But I can tell you the alternative, can you imagine if Iran had a nuclear weapon? They could hold us hostage and we have far less options. I think the president is spot on Iran. Look, no nuclear weapons, no stock.

0: stockpiles of nuclear material and no stockpiles of an arsenal of destruction. And the Hormuz Strait, I mean, you look back in history, Thomas Jefferson sent our fledgling fleet, you know, off the coast of Libya to battle the Barbary Coast pirates for freedom of navigation. The Straits, yeah, different place, but freedom of navigation in international waters, the United States Navy and the president, I am confident, will stay firm.
1: I totally agree with you. You know, people saying, well, the Strait of Hormuz was open before. We just learned that the Iranians see the Strait of Hormuz as a weapon that they can use to bring the global economy to its knees. That is extremely important information for us to know about an adversary that is seeking a nuclear weapon. As, you know, Secretary of State Marco Rubio has kept saying, they were using the ballistics as a protective shield around the nuclear program. But we also know now that they were using the Strait of Hormuz. But I just keep coming back to this. I'm hearing from the same people who flipped for Trump because they said the Democrats are for the rich and Trump is for me, saying the opposite now. They're saying he keeps talking about the stock market. I don't have any stocks. I can't afford to put food on the table. Is there anything behind the scenes that you're hearing about ways to help Americans get through the next few months?
0: Yeah, and I think you look at the economy as a whole. COVID exposed that the U.S. was extraordinarily vulnerable to foreign interests on pharmaceuticals, on manufacturing, on rare earths. The list goes on and on and on. And in order to correct this, you know, I think the president's policies are spot on. We're going to have to divorce ourselves from being vulnerable. We have an energy. You know, again, you know, you look at energy across the globe. I mean, it's a lot cheaper. Although it's expensive in the U.S., it's a lot more expensive in Europe. It's a lot more expensive in countries that now are, you know, 90% of their fuel in some of these countries, you know, get it from the Middle East. You know, had it not been for the Trump's first administration and this administration going back to America First energy policy, it'd be a lot worse. But I think at the end of the day, you know, you look at the Middle East, has been a long time, 47 years of that country, you know, spreading terrorism. You look at, you know, our first war in the Gulf. I had a lot of friends that didn't make it back because Iran was supplying intelligence, weapons, in some cases, direct support. We lost at least 500 to 1,000, you know, U.S. service members, you know, because of Iran. And the Middle East would be a lot better, I can tell you, without Iran being the one that is causing the problems. And their neighbors agree. The Middle East could be one of the most prosperous areas on the globe if it were not for, you know, the regime of you know, these radicals in Iran.
1: I am so on board with everything you just said. This is why I think stimmy checks would go a long way, because, you know, working class Americans who are the president's base, they don't want handouts. They want higher wages. And I think everything you just said about Trump's domestic policy and his international global foreign policy are designed to raise wages. But in the meantime, If they can't afford food, they will take a handout over that, which means voting for Democrats in the midterms. I do have to ask you, what do you make of what we've heard about the contours of the deal that's on the table? I mean, a lot of objections coming from the left are saying, you know, this is no different than the JCPOA. Trump is saying today that Iran has agreed to never pursue a nuclear weapon, but they always say that. I mean, they don't really mean it. They're big liars, as you know. So what do you make about this? How is it different from the JCPOA?
0: All right. Well, let's look at the deal that Biden and Obama administration supported. It left no checks and balance at all on delivery systems. It, virtually no checks on actually centrifuges to enrich uranium. It left no checks on foreign intervention. No checks. It gave them a clear path for nuclear weapons. So, you know, this deal, I'm sure it's going to go down to the top three. No nuclear weapon, no material that you could make a nuclear weapon, and no arsenal of destruction. And the straits have to be open. Now, how do you pursue that? You know, Reagan, trust but verify. You have to have verifiable. That means inspections. I mean, you know, the Obama deal, they couldn't even inspect military sites. Well, guess where they built it? Of course he did. You know, the Iranians are very clever people. And as a people, You look at the background of the Persian Empire and you look at the history, their contributions, the people. These are very, very smart people, mm-hmm. and they negotiate very well on that regime. So I think the president, he's not Biden, he's not Obama. Look, we're gonna come to the table. This is what you're gonna do, and quite frankly, we're gonna verify that you're actually doing what you say you're gonna do.
1: Mm-hmm. Well, that's great to hear, and sounds like you're saying Trump will not sign anything that does not include a very vigorous verification, which is going to be music to my ears and probably a lot of people watching this. Congressman Ryan Zinke, God bless you and protect you. Thank you for your service, and thank you so much for joining me.
0: We'll keep the faith, and God bless.
1: Thank you. For decades, American Jews were the backbone of the progressive movement. Now the modern left has turned its back on them. How a century-long alliance has changed recently. My new book delves into all of that. I will talk with the great Ben Shapiro about it. That's next.
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7: Welcome back to the show. On May 14th, someone flew a flag with a Star of David and two swastikas over a dorm at NYU, one of the most left-wing universities and one of the most liberal cities in America. On March 12th, a Muslim man drove a truck full of explosives into a synagogue in Michigan with the intent of blowing up 140 Jewish American preschoolers in the name of the Palestinian cause. The New York Times and NPR explained away his homicidal anti-Semitism by blaming Israel. On May 21st of last year, a man murdered two innocents in D.C. because he thought they were Jews. "I did it for Gaza," he told the police who arrested him. These are just three recent examples of a uniquely left-wing form of anti-Jewish hate and violence that has all but replaced right-wing anti-Semitism in America, up to appropriating the swastika itself. There's an entire culture that suffuses the left of justifying and carrying out acts of political violence against Jews, and it stems from the top. The Democrats are now set to elect as their senator from Maine a man with a Nazi tattoo, hastily covered up after 20 years of proudly showing it off. They campaign eagerly with sociopaths who declare they would vote for Hamas over Israel and call Jews inbred. The word Zionist, which describes the vast majority of Jews worldwide, is now a slur on the left. And yet, two-thirds of American Jews are Democrats. For many of these Jews, being liberals and being pro-Israel, having a connection to the people and the land of Israel, are the two main components of their Jewish identity. These are now in conflict with each other. Why do Jews vote for Democrats when the left has become so hostile to Jews? That's the subject of my brand new book, The Jews and the Left, which comes out in just 3 days. It's a tale of love and betrayal, explaining why 100 years ago, Jews threw their lot in with the left and why the left decided it no longer wants Jews unless they are willing to bend the knee and denounce their own people, which, sadly, many are. Among other reasons, Jews gravitated to the left because they saw themselves as an oppressed minority, an immigrant community like others in America. We weren't. We were never immigrants, and we were never oppressed here. We were seen by the founding fathers and our Christian neighbors as founding partners in the creation of this great nation. There was never an America without Jews who arrived on these shores in 1654 and never left. And on the 250th anniversary of our homeland, we owe it to ourselves, our ancestors, and future generations to tell that story and to reclaim that heritage. That's the story I tell in my book, and I hope you'll pick up a copy. In the meantime, here to discuss is the great Ben Shapiro. Ben, welcome. Thank you for joining me. And let me tell you why I wanted you specifically here to talk to this, to about this topic. When I was writing my book, I was anticipating what would be the biggest objection I would get to the thesis. And I decided it would be people would say, well, sure, maybe there are a few people who don't like Israel on the left, but the real anti-Semitism is on the right. And the truth is, that's nonsense. There was some rising anti-Semitism on the right, but because of people like you, Ben, that was put to rest. You drew a line in the sand along with President Trump and many senators and congresspeople in the GOP who have been on this very show saying, absolutely not, not on our watch, not in our name. We will not allow this to proliferate on our side. And so I just wanted to have you on to talk about this. What made you do that? How did you know that that's where the American people were at when so many were trying to convince us the opposite?
8: You know, I've spent my entire career wearing a yarmulke in public life, and anti-Semitism has just not been a major factor in my public life until sort of the rise of an internet culture that got rid of all boundaries and borders around decency. And so I really never believed that the American people are anti-Semitic or even okay with anti-Semitism. That's particularly true on the right, which has been my ideological home literally my entire career. I'm not somebody who moved left to right. I was right from the time I was 17 years old. And so yeah, the fact that the American people are sort of what I think I thought they were is not particularly shocking to me. I am shocked by the ingestion, as you mentioned in your book, and congrats on the book, of the entire anti-Semitic worldview into the left in a thoroughgoing fashion, to the point where it has basically become a feature, not a bug. If you're a candidate who does not traffic in borderline anti-Semitism or anti-Semitism openly, then you are now seen as anathema to the party. You're somebody who probably ought not run for higher office. And so you're seeing every major Democrat now basically suggest that if you accept money from AIPAC, this means that you're a tool of the Zionists or of foreign influence. You see members of the Democratic Party who certainly know better suggesting that Israel committed a genocide when they clearly did not commit a genocide. They're doing all of that because it has become part and parcel of the left-wing worldview to suggest that anyone who is successful is an exploiter and a victimizer. And internationally, that means that Israel is an exploiter and a victimizer. And therefore, you must come out against Israel, which, of course, is repressive and exploitative and all the rest. And Jews are just a sort of stand-in for that.
7: Mm-hmm. Now, there was a little bit of good news on the left this week. The sex therapist in Texas who made the cornerstone of her runoff this idea that she was going to intern and castrate American Zionists, she lost by 30 points. Is that a sign that the left is learning some lessons on this front?
8: I think that they are still requiring a little more subtlety than that. So I'm not sure the left has learned a lot of lessons, but I think that there's still a difference for the left between Zohar Mamdani mm-hmm. playing pretty open footsie with anti-Semitism and terror support and somebody openly suggesting Holocaust-level genocidal mm-hmm. intent. And so I think that the Democrats are safely resting between those two positions. But I don't think that this is a sign that anti-Semitism on the left is about to go into remission or anything.
7: Mm-hmm. Of course, Mamdani refusing to attend the Israel Day parade, a slap in the face to millions of New Yorkers, Jewish New Yorkers. What they like to say is we don't have a problem with Jews. We revere the Jewish faith is the way that they put it. We just have a problem with Israel. Explain why that's so fallacious.
8: So first of all, I think that we have to explain to people what Zionism is and what it was. So the traditional way that people talk about Zionism is they say that Zionism is the belief that there is a Jewish right to self-determination in their historic homeland. I actually think that that's not what Zionism is, because the reality is that that's an argument that you make in 1920 before there is a state of Israel. There's been a state of Israel for almost 80 years at this point. And so you can argue before a baby is conceived about whether a baby ought to be conceived. But once the baby is 80 years old, you probably ought to stop talking about whether the baby ever ought to have been conceived or whether the 80-year-old person ought to be killed. Because what Zionism now is the proposition that Israel deserves to continue to exist. Mm-hmm. And so anti-Zionism, therefore, would be the proposition that Israel ought to be destroyed, that there ought not be a Jewish state in the Middle East, that it ought to be extirpated. And that would involve, just practically speaking, the murder or subjugation of some 8 million Jews living in the Middle East. And in order to come up with that proposition, you have to lie about Israel. It's the only way to do it, because you've called for the extirpation of no other state on planet Earth. You've said nothing about Japan, which is significantly more ethnically homogenous, for example, mm-hmm. than the state of Israel. You said nothing about the myriad of Muslim states on planet Earth or the myriad of Christian states on planet Earth. If you are picking Israel out of a hat and you are saying it alone ought to be destroyed, then you have to make the case why Israel is so such an anomaly, why it's so inherently evil. And in order to do that, you must lie. And you must not only lie, you must also claim that Israel is engaged in a gigantic conspiracy to confuse the world, that it has to engage in some sort of massive conspiracy in order to control all of global events, that the Jews are in control of the media and that they're rotting people's brains and changing people's minds, that they're in control of the Benjamins. And this is how you move directly from anti-Zionism, the proposition that Israel ought to be destroyed, to anti-Semitism, the idea that Jews or pro-Israel people, because again, the number of Jews who believe that Israel ought to be destroyed is vanishingly low, shall we say, that you have to make the case that basically, the Jewish people are in control of everything. That's how you've been bamboozled into believing that Israel ought to continue to exist. And that is just rote anti-Semitism.
7: Ben Shapiro, God bless and protect you. Thank you so much for joining me to talk about my book. And the rest of you, pick up a copy now. You can pre-order it. It will be out in a couple of days, The Jews and the Left, and I really hope you enjoy it. The Democrats are trying to make themselves relevant again when it comes to immigration enforcement. Now they are bringing their theatrics to New Jersey. Is this Minneapolis 2.0? We will discuss that next.
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7: The Democrats are desperately trying to run the Minneapolis playbook again.
23: Go on, get locked up! What am I doing? To my father and y'all? If I hit one of y'all, I ain't going to jail, right? No, I ain't going to jail. If I hit y'all, I ain't going to jail, right? Come on, what's wrong with y'all, man? Come on, man!
7: Activists have congregated outside a New Jersey ICE detention facility, shouting slurs at ICE officers and getting into altercations. Politicians have joined activists, too. The tensions are escalating just as they did in Minneapolis. And just as in Minneapolis, when ICE calls the local police for backup, it's crickets. The left is trying to get someone killed. They claim that the detainees, illegal migrants arrested and scheduled for deportation, are complaining that the food isn't to their liking or that they aren't getting adequate medical care. The absolute chutzpah. Every single one of those detainees can walk out of that detention center tomorrow and return to their home country where they have free health care. But no, they want the right to stay here and get free American taxpayer-funded health care, while many Americans don't have health insurance. The Democrats visiting them insist that these migrants haven't committed any crimes, but every single one of them entered our country illegally, which is a crime, of course, and they need to go home, every single one of them. Here to discuss is Jesse Aron, pollster and vice president of the Manhattan Institute. Jesse, thank you so much for joining me.
0: Thanks for having me, Batya. Good to be with you.
7: So what's your reaction to this chaos in New Jersey?
0: Well, look, it's an ICE detention facility. It's not the Four Seasons, okay? The food is not going to be five stars. And chutzpah, I think, is a good word. We've got it right on our phone right here. The federal government has made it available. There's a self-deportation app. You want to go back to your home country, you can do it. And by the way, one important piece of this that I think is valuable context that we cannot forget is that to be an illegal immigrant in the United States in one of our detention facilities is a whole lot more pleasant of an experience than to be someone who's an illegal immigrant or who has broken the law in most of the other countries around the world.
7: Yeah, absolutely. It's just very infuriating to me. I mean, you see again and again people who are supposed to be deported who just are still here. Mahmoud Khalil, little Liam, whose mother is now pregnant, and if she manages to stay here long enough, that child will be a United States citizen. Is Trump going soft on deportations?
0: I don't think we can say that. I mean, the administration is holding strong. They are pushing through on this effort, and ICE agents aren't putting up with it. We should keep in mind also that the people who are outside causing mayhem and invoking a form of civil terrorism, if you ask me, trying to impede deportation operations outside of these facilities, are not run-of-the-mill people who read about this in the news, got peeved, and then went to go pop by their local ICE facility. They are trained agitators. Many of them are affiliated with the DSA, the Democratic Socialists of America, and they know how to cause problems. Many of them are out there flopping like Shea Gilgeous Alexander in a Oklahoma City Thunder Western Conference Finals playoff game when they get into trouble with some of these agents.
7: Yeah, and I think what I cannot stand the most, aside from the politicians sort of showboating around on behalf of people who are not United States citizens, is seeing these people who are oftentimes privileged hurling slurs at people of color, whether they're Hispanics or blacks, because they are ICE agents trying to keep America safe. Look at this guy. This guy is trying to drive a garbage truck. He's just trying to do his job. And they are out there getting in his way, agitating, being violent. And as he pointed out, if he responds, he's the one who's going to go to jail. It's so despicable.
0: Well, Batya, you do a very good job of pointing out some of the uncomfortable inconsistencies within the left of center coalition that is today's Democratic Party. These privileged people who have nothing better to do than to go cause mayhem and be full-time protesters, maybe they're employed by nonprofits that encourage this kind of activity, maybe they're funded by the George Soroses of the world or left-wing donors who like to see this kind of agitation take place, they don't make so nice with the kinds of working class, oftentimes minority people, who are working in these facilities. In fact, there was another clip out of this facility just the other day where some Hispanic guys were leaving the walled-off area from the ICE facility, and white guys who were protesting with the DSA crowd were cheering and saying "Bienvenido" or whatever, and they didn't realize that they weren't like immigrants who had escaped. They were guys who worked at the ICE facility who just happened to be Hispanic.
7: It was a great clip. You guys should go check it out. All right, I wanted to ask you about the Paxton-Tallarico showdown. So this week, Trump's pick for Senate in Texas, Ken Paxton, beat out John Cornyn, the incumbent, by 30 points. You know, Trump is the kingmaker, okay? There is only Trump when it comes to who decides who these elected officials are going to be. So it's now Ken Paxton against James Tallarico, who Trump has taken to calling a vegan, even though Tallarico claims he's not a vegan. I don't know. He looks like a vegan to me. he's been calling him low testosterone, low T. Of course, Tallarico has all of these very left-wing views. He said that God is non-binary, for example. The Democrats seem to think that they have a better chance against Paxton than against Cornyn, which is probably true. But, I mean, do they actually have a chance of taking Texas?
0: Well, look, I don't know, actually, about that point of that they have a better chance against Cornyn versus Paxton. Mm-hmm. Texas is not the establishment Republican state that it once was a generation ago. It is a very populist state. Mm-hmm. And frankly, even if President Trump hadn't elected to endorse Ken Paxton, I'm sure that gave Ken Paxton a significant boost. But I think it's conceivable that Paxton could have gotten across the finish line even absent that Trump endorsement. So I don't know that that's a foregone conclusion that Democrats are better off running against Paxton than Cornyn. But here's what I'll say about Tallarico. Tallarico, well, he did say that he was running a vegan campaign just a couple of cycles ago. So it's not dishonesty on the part of Republicans who are saying that that is something he has said. I don't care if he actually eats meat today. That is something he has said in the past. Yes, he said these things. God is non-binary. There are six biological sexes and a whole bunch of other insane woke nonsense, engaging in apologetics for being a white man, saying the southern border deserves to have a welcome mat right out in front of it. These are things that do not make you particularly popular in Texas when you're running statewide in a red state. But here's what I will say. He understands he needs to moderate. Mm-hmm. And the Democratic staffer class over in Washington, D.C. isn't really doing him any favors that when Stephen Miller tweets out, you know, a nasty line saying saying Tallarico looks transgender or something like that. You've got the National Democratic Party's Twitter account responding to Stephen Miller and saying, shut up, you ugly F word. Okay, like, that's not productive, and I think that Tallarico actually understands that that's not particularly productive either. Tallarico knows he needs to do one thing between now and November, and that is moderate, mm-hmm. moderate, moderate. That is the only way he gets across the finish line, and it's still a long shot.
7: Jesse Arm, God bless and protect you. Thank you so much for joining us. And speaking of moderate, moderate, moderate, coming up, are moderate Democrats edging out progressives on the left? A look at how it's affecting the party and what it means for midterm elections. That's next.
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6: Welcome back to the show. We talk a lot on the show about the excesses of the left. We talk about the Democrat running on putting Zionists in internment camps and the progressive who doesn't know if Israel should exist, the socialists who endorse billionaires and the leftist millionaires campaigning with people who think America deserved 9/11. But this week saw the resurgence of the moderate Democrat who hates all those things and is willing to say it loud and proud. And boy, were we happy to see that. It started when Massachusetts Congressman Jake Auchincloss told CNN that he believes the Democrats should do better than Nazi tattoo guy Graham Plattner.
7: I've been clear about Graham Plattner. I find that tattoo and his commentary about it to be personally disqualifying. I hope Maine voters agree with me. I think that it would be a mistake for the Democratic Party to think that Graham Plattner's brand of the Democratic Party is what wins us durable majorities throughout this country.
6: Of course, progressives mercilessly attacked Auchincloss online, but he had some notable defenders. A former aide to Jill Biden, Michael LaRosa, spoke up, agreeing that Plattner should be disqualified for comments that he's made about veterans and women. And it wasn't just Plattner. Pennsylvania Governor Josh Shapiro defended funding for Israel this week. James Tallarico, as we just talked about, said he regrets saying that God is non-binary. Moderate Democrats are having a moment. Here to discuss are two of our favorite moderate Democrats, Mike Nellis and the aforementioned Michael LaRosa himself. Thank you guys both so much for being here. So, Michael LaRosa, you had a big week. You came out against Graham Plattner. What was the reaction you got for that?
8: Oh, it runs the gamut. I mean, I have never said I was going to ever support that guy anyway. And I think now that he's the only one left in the race or the only Democrat, the only option Democrats have, it's like we're stuck with him. But we don't have to be stuck with him. I mean, I'm a Democrat. I want Chuck Schumer and Brian Schatz to be the next Senate Majority Leader. And I certainly give my resources to the Democratic Party and the Democratic Senate Committee. But I have standards. I'm good. I don't need a candidate with Nazi tattoos. I'll be okay. There's enough Democrats out there that I can support. I don't need that one. And that's how I kind of view it. Like I'd rather have values and standards as a party. And just because he's the Democratic nominee doesn't mean he should be unquestionably supported.
6: Mike Nellis, there was an article that came out this week about how Elizabeth Warren is the new kingmaker on the left. There's a lot of people, a lot of Democrats seeking out her approval. I mean, you're very much like Michael LaRosa, somebody who draws a line in the sand and says, you know, these are my values. I'm not going to betray them just for the sake of having more power. Where do you see things going? Am I right that moderate Democrats are having a moment? Is this a tipping point?
9: Well, I just don't think the word moderate actually means anything anymore. I think this is this DC dichotomy. Like, for instance, I don't consider myself a moderate Democrat. I just consider myself a common sense Democrat. If you've got a good idea, I'm going to support it. I think Elizabeth Warren has a lot of good ideas. I think there are moderate members of the party who have good ideas. So I just want to correct something from the beginning, though, because there was an implication in the intro that Graham Plattner had said that we should be throwing people in camps. He has not said
6: that.
9: No.
6: God forbid. Yeah. No, I was talking about
9: The imagery of it kind of made me a little uncomfortable.
6: Sorry. No, I was talking about Galeno from Texas, who was thankfully, as you mentioned,
9: she lost by
6: 30 points after winning her primary
8: Would it really surprise you if Graham Plattner said it too?
9: It would surprise me because Plattner hasn't said anything like that before. Look, I'm not going to defend the guy. The Nazi tattoo is bad. A lot of these Reddit comments are bad. I will say his economic messaging is very powerful, though, mm-hmm. and a lot of people are gravitating toward him. Like, Michael, I have my standards mm-hmm. of things that I believe in.

0: the standards I have for the Democratic Party. I do think Plattner is going to be a better choice than Susan Collins. Collins has been in Congress basically my entire life. Mm-hmm. She's got very little to accomplish. And twice in her life, she has sent young people like Graham Plattner when he was young and decided to go serve into war. And she was very dismissive of that choice this week in the race, which I thought was bad. So the problem here
1: let's play it out because we have that clip. Let's play that clip of Susan Collins.
2: First of all, he not only enlisted twice after the war was started, but he also went to work for a security company, a controversial one named Blackwater, after his term in the service was over. So I respect anyone who steps forward to serve their country, but the fact is, that was Plattner's decision to serve. He was not drafted.
1: I mean, Mike Nellis, he worked for Blackwater? I didn't know that. That is crazy that the progressives are lining up behind somebody who worked for Blackwater.
0: I don't think he actually worked for Blackwater. Oh. Actually, that gets a misconception on her part. But I will say the following, which is that Susan Collins voted for the war in Iraq, and she allowed military men and women, young people who were my age at the time, because I was out protesting the war in Iraq, to go over there without Kevlar vests and other protective equipment that they needed. I find that more disqualifying, frankly, than anything Graham Plattner has done. The decisions that she has made, to me, this is about harm reduction. Who do I think is going to be better for the people of Maine? Who do I think is going to be better for the country? I have two candidates with a lot of things that I don't like. I don't like Graham Plattner's tattoo. His Reddit comments, But I don't like the fact that Susan Collins is fine with the war in Iran. I don't like that she's fine with the war in Iraq. I don't like that she's rubber stamping Donald Trump's policies for 20 years. So if I was in Maine, I'd probably hold my nose and vote for Plattner. But that's just what it is right now.
1: Okay, we got to get your opinion on this Michael, hold that thought, because I really have to get you on this, and we're running out of time. Jill Biden, who you worked for, Dr. Jill Biden, came out this week and said that when she watched that devastating debate between her husband and Donald Trump, which was seen as the end of Joe Biden's campaign, she thought that he was having a stroke. Let's play that.
3: I wasn't horrified. I was frightened because I had never, ever seen Joe like that before or since. As I watched it, I thought, oh, my God, he's having a stroke.
1: Michael LaRosa, you worked for this woman. She's just straight up lying to the American people, no?
4: Well, either she's lying now or she was lying then. And then that's the problem. And it's painful for me because I love her and I adore her, but she's doing herself no favors. The point of writing a book is to sort of reshape or repair your image and your credibility that was lost. And she's doing the exact opposite by, you know, bringing up or kind of establishing this new narrative. She's inviting us to question, well, which time was she telling the truth? Mm-hmm. And, you know, my experience with her, she chased a Catholic priest out of his hotel room when he tried to give him the last rites. She got in between protesters and his body twice during the campaign. She's not somebody who sits there if she feels he's in some kind of danger or safety issue or health issue. She's the kind of person the kind of wife to jump out of her seat. If she really felt the way she's feeling, the way she said it, the way she told Rita Braver, actually probably would have been better for her and the campaign because it's a much more human reaction.
1: Wow. All right. 10 seconds left. Mike Nellis, what was your reaction to seeing this video?
0: You know, I feel for her a little bit because you want to protect your loved ones, but they did a disservice to the Democratic Party. I think everybody who protected Joe Biden in that period did a disservice to the party and the country, and it was wrong. Period.
1: And if anybody's watching this, the two of you are the future, and I hope that they are giving you the respect that you deserve and listening to what you guys have to say, because I think that that's the best version for the Democratic Party. Mike Nellis and Michael LaRosa, God bless and protect you both. Thank you so much for being here and for having this conversation with me.
0: Thanks, Baya.
4: Thank you.
1: Coming up.
4: Thanks, Mike.
1: As the race for LA narrows, the ads surrounding mayoral candidate Spencer Pratt are generating crazy amounts of buzz. I'm going to tell you why, and we're going to play one for you.

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1: New growth and inflation numbers and what they mean for American consumers. I'm Mike Vaccaro, News Nation Washington Bureau Chief. The American economy grew slower than originally thought in the first quarter of 2026. The Commerce Department reporting that gross domestic product rose by 1.6% from January to March, but that's down from a previous calculation of 2%. This, as an important measure of inflation, shows that consumer prices rose 3.8% in April. That is the highest level in 3 years. Economists anticipate continued slowing momentum in the economy as the Iran war accelerates and inflation dampens consumer sentiment. Buried in the data, the new federal figures show that overall economic activity is largely driven by artificial intelligence and related spending. Now, economists have noted a silver lining in the new economic numbers, low unemployment claims, indicating a stable jobs market. I'm Mike Vaccaro, and this is the News Nation Political Minute.
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10: Welcome back to the show. This Tuesday, Californians in Los Angeles will head to the polls to vote for their new mayor. It's going to be a nail biter. The reality star Spencer Pratt, running as a Republican, has surged in the polls, mostly by pointing out obvious things that Democrats refuse to acknowledge. Crime is bad and must be punished to stop it. Mentally ill drug addicts living on the streets are a hazard. People want to own their own homes. But some of Pratt's surge has less to do with the message and more to do with the medium. Fans have been making AI-generated ads, and they are just so good. Many trade on a similar theme, that the people that you'd least expect to are voting for Spencer Pratt. The yoga mom, the progressive dad, your therapist.
11: This mayor race is really heating up. Who are you guys voting for?
12: Haven't decided.
11: Same, haven't really been following it.
12: Same.
11: Same?
12: Same.
11: I'm not MAGA or anything. But the city's kind of gone though, right?
12: Oh, yeah. Jessica stepped on a needle at the playground the other day.
11: I'm not MAGA or anything, though. I'm not MAGA or anything, but have you been downtown lately? Looks like an episode of The Walking Dead. Not that I'm MAGA or anything, though.
12: Spencer Pratt seems like he has some good ideas.
10: I'm not MAGA or anything. At what point can they just admit that maybe MAGA was right about some of these things? That's our show. Thank you so much for joining me. It's been an honor to have you. May God bless and protect you and the United States of America.

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6: 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Come on, Liam, let's go. 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
16: Prime action in the Strait of Hormuz. American military forces firing a missile into the engine room of a ship it says was trying to break through its blockade. That is the status of a peace deal between the U.S. and Iran still in limbo, with President Trump working to make a final determination on what's next. We'll have the minute-by-minute updates from the Middle East. And anti-ICE protests in New Jersey persisting. With intense standoffs outside of a Newark Immigration Detention Center ongoing, we have the very latest from New Jersey. Plus, the third largest Ebola outbreak in history.